0: These are very simple contracts, and they're all or nothing.
1: Marius Sokan says even when a financial institution offers them, prediction markets are not traditional investments. He's a Canada research chair in financial technology at the University of Calgary.
0: Either you win big or you lose your entire stake.
2: Okay, what's this for again?
1: Wealthsimple. Prediction markets let users wager on future events. Wealthsimple says it will offer Canadians access later this summer. The company only has regulatory approval to allow bets in categories like economic indicators or climate trends, not politics, war, or sports.
3: It does kind of blur that line between what is gambling and what is financial trading.
1: Andrew Kim researches gambling and addictions at Toronto Metropolitan University.
3: So it's a lot less than what is available in the States, but I think sort of kind of getting a foot in the door to see what this might look like.
1: Wealthsimple wouldn't tell CBC News what it's betting the demand will be for these financial wagers.
4: Winner, Gagnon.
1: And he's Haydari, CBC News, Calgary.
5: Speaking of which, who could have bet on this? Canada's men's soccer team just won their match decisively, 6-0 against Qatar at Vancouver's BC Place tonight. This puts Canada competitively head-to-head with Switzerland at the top of their group. The Canadians and the Swiss will face off in Vancouver next Wednesday, depending on how that game goes. This year could mark the first time Canada's men's team advances to the next round of the FIFA World Cup tournament. That is your world this hour. For news anytime, you can visit our website, cbcnews.ca. For CBC News, I am Kaz Boivin.
6: Here is your Environment Canada weather forecast. In Montreal, showers or thundershowers ending late this evening. Low of 15. Tomorrow, chance of showers or thundershowers. A high of 18. In the Quebec City region, rain at times heavy, 20 to 30 millimeters. Low of 12. Tomorrow, 19 and a few showers. In the eastern townships, showers or thundershowers, 10 to 15 millimeters. Low of 14. Tomorrow, 17 and a few showers. And in the Gaspé region, 9 degrees and rain. Tomorrow, 11 and rain.
7: Welcome to Ideas. I'm Nala Ayed.
8: The question usually asked about God is whether God exists. Children ask each other, do you believe in God?
7: This is the voice of David Cayley, one of Ideas' most prolific producers.
8: But what does the question mean? Is God a fact whose existence we can prove or disprove?
7: David Cayley worked on this program from 1981 until 2012. And after he retired from the CBC, he continued lecturing, writing, engaging in debate, and most recently, in sharing his concerns about the future of the CBC in a changing world. David Cayley died June 10, 2026, peacefully in the company of his family. Bernie Lucht, the former executive producer of Ideas, worked closely with David for many years. He described him as having a capacious mind and a sensitivity to the tenor of the times. For example, in the early 1980s, when people began talking about something called the information superhighway, David's response was to produce a series about the politics of information. One of David's chief concerns was the depth of discourse on the issues of the day. He always wanted to deepen the conversation. Tonight on Ideas, we are sharing a program of David's from 2006 called The God Who May Be. It was identified by one of our listeners as a favorite of hers as we celebrated our 60th anniversary this year. This program features the Irish philosopher and poet Richard Carney, author of many books, including in 2001, The God Who May Be.
9: In the beginning is the Word, not a stone, not a certitude, not a God you can put in a bottle and bring out every so often on festive occasions to prove you've got the absolute truth and nobody else has. In the beginning is the Word. And as we know, words are dialogical, and you've got to listen and then you respond.
7: A central aim of Richard Carney's project is to reintroduce imagination to matters of religion. He draws on sacred scripture and reminds us that these are not rigid, static texts. They are a reflection of the dynamic and unfolding experience of the divine. When we forget the imaginative aspect of faith, he argues, religion loses its power to help us find peace.
2: Most wars are caused in great part, albeit very often unconsciously, for religious reasons. But for me, that is a perversion of religion, largely. And I think the antidote and the response to that, if we want to bring about world peace, is religion. It's the hair of the dog that bit you. We will find a solution to the wrong interpretation of religion in the right interpretation of religion.
7: This is just the kind of insight that appealed to David Cayley, and he found these insights in work that was incredibly wide-ranging. He explored everything from the development of scientific thought to the growth of the prison system, from the roots of Canadian conservatism to the unfolding ecological crisis. And he wrote out his scripts longhand, often in school notebooks. Here's David Cayley in conversation with Richard Carney and The God Who May Be.
8: The question usually asked about God is whether God exists. Children ask each other, "Do you believe in God?" But what does the question mean? Is God a fact whose existence we can prove or disprove? Richard Carney thinks it's the wrong question. In 2001, he published a book called The God Who May Be, in which he says that God is revealed to us not as a positive fact, but as a possibility, something remembered and reached for, but never entirely present. The positive God is the God of the philosophers, the God whom Nietzsche says has died. The possible God is the God of the Bible, the God who calls Samuel in the night and speaks to Moses from a burning bush, the pillar of cloud and fire that leads the Israelites out of Egypt. Imagination, Richard Carney says, is our only way to the divine. And this means that we can have no guaranteed knowledge, but only what we can sift from our experience by patient interpretation. I was very taken by Richard Carney's argument when a friend introduced me to the God Who May Be, and so I asked him if I could visit him at his home in Boston. There, we recorded several long conversations, the first about his interpretation of religion and the Bible. He began by telling me a little about his religious formation.
3: My relationship to God and the God question began pretty early in Ireland as a certain kind of ambivalence. On the one hand, I had a very positive experience of religion growing up, perhaps uncharacteristic and unusual, growing up in southern Catholic majority Ireland. And I never felt religion, therefore, never experienced it as something punitive or judgmental or self-righteous or dogmatic. And we were sent to boarding school in Limerick, County Limerick, which was north of where we lived in Cork. And there we were fortunate enough, the brothers at any rate in the family, to be taught by the Benedictines, many of whom had just come back from Paris and were full of the ideas of, you know, the 60s and the Second Vatican Council and the new movements, basically. When I then went to college, it was somewhat different, extremely conservative. You know, there I learned St. Thomas Aquinas, and but not even reading the text of St. Thomas, we read Thomism, and Thomism was a system. It was called realism. And I had an instinctive reaction against that. So I sort of had two attitudes towards religion growing up. One was at a spiritual, even mystical level, liturgical level, a relationship of great affection and great admiration indeed for what the church represented. And yet, when I went to university and obviously witnessed the more clerical, institutional side of things, and then also saw many abuses, clerical abuses in society, where the church was much too dominant in all of that, was something to which I found myself very opposed. So it was always, you know, this ambidextrous sort of approach to religion.
8: This ambidextrous approach, open yet critical, would characterize all of Carney's later work. It grew out of the contrast between the spiritual atmosphere of his home and the dogmatic and authoritarian spirit he encountered at university. But it was also fostered, he says, by the teachers at his boarding school at Glenstall Abbey in County Limerick.
2: We had a class called Religious Doctrine, I think it was called. It was first of all catechism, and that became Religious Doctrine. And the normal approach would have been, you know, you get your book and you have your answers, you have your questions and you have your answers that you learn by rote. But fortunately, my Benedictine mentors didn't believe in that. They threw that out the window and they said, no, you should begin by learning the good arguments against the existence of God and the good arguments for them. But we'll start with the arguments against. And of course, they started with a number of philosophers, Nietzsche, Freud, Bertrand Russell, Sartre, Marx. And we had a great time, you know, saying, sure, they must be right. You know, this old God who's terrorized us and oppressed us and punished us and judged us and taken away our responsibility and our autonomy and our freedom and our choice. Yeah, let's get rid of that. And then this particular teacher, Father Andrew Nugent, he said, okay, now we've gone through the arguments against God. Here are some reasons why maybe God might exist or could exist or should exist. And so we got the arguments of Dostoevsky, and we got the arguments of Augustine, and we got the arguments of Gabriel Marcel and the Christian existentialists. And it made religion a very intellectually robust and challenging practice and enterprise.
8: For Richard Carney's teachers, atheism was a necessary preparation for faith. And a similar preparation has been taking place, he thinks, in modern Western culture more generally. Widespread atheism, he says, has cleared the ground for a more tentative and less aggressive form of belief.
2: The atheistic turn, which started really with the Enlightenment, was, I think, not a bad thing. I think one needed to get rid of the idols. What Marion calls the conceptual idolatry of Western thinking, that, you know, God was the first cause, the final cause, the supreme unmoved mover, the answer to all our questions. And so God became sort of a being, a thing, the omni-God, you know, omnipresent, omniscient, omnipotent, who was the solution to everybody's problem. There was a place for everything and everything was in its right place. And of course, that led, once it's translated into politics and society, from the Holy Roman Empire right up to the Enlightenment, to huge abuses in terms of church and state. I think that probably did need to come crumbling down. And then after that sort of 100, 200 year sort of hiatus, where religion was kept strictly out of philosophy, there then came a question, which is, well, if we're doing phenomenology and we're studying all phenomena, can we actually exclude as one phenomenon amongst others, many others, the religious phenomenon? So the question of God, the question of the sacred, the question of religion came back again, but in a much more humble, modest guise. And instead of sort of invoking the great church fathers or, you know, the scholastic supremos like Aquinas and Bonaventure and so on. Not that they're not wonderful thinkers, of course they are, but instead of starting there and working down, there was a tendency to look to certain neglected texts in the tradition, to texts like the Song of Songs, the mystics, very important, the retrieval of the mystics, Angelus Silesius, Hildegard of Bingen, Meister Eckhart, John of the Cross, Teresa of Avila. This huge interest, even shown by a lot of the atheistic thinkers like Bataille and Lacan in France. But the God that was now appearing was not a God of pure fact, thingness, power, status, institutional hegemony, but rather a God of possibility, a God of the least of these, you know, as the Gospel says. Right? Whether it's the openness to the Samaritan woman, the openness to Mary Magdalene, the sinner, the openness towards sinners and tax collectors and prodigal sons, and of course, the least of these, the meek and the humble and the thirsty and the hungry. And this new approach to the divine, coming after the, I would say, probably necessary ascesis and purgation from the Enlightenment through to existentialism, that necessary atheism led to a sort of a retrieval of this aspect of the divine as a God who may be, not as a God who is, in terms of some kind of certain logical proof or certain institutional power.
8: The expression, the least of these, which Richard Carney used a moment ago, is drawn from the Gospel of Matthew. Jesus is describing the day of judgment when he will receive the righteous into his kingdom and will say to them, I was hungry and you gave me food, a stranger and you welcomed me, in prison and you visited me. But the righteous, Jesus predicts, will ask, Lord, when did we do any of these things for you? And the Lord will reply, whatever you did for the least of these, my brothers, you did for me. It's a passage that recurs in Richard Carney's work and in our interview. He likes it because it says so clearly that God does not confront us as power and glory, but as whatever is least in our estimation. And because it is the God of power and glory that atheism has denied, Richard Carney argues, a way has been opened to a new account of God after atheism. For this new account, he writes in The God Who May Be, God neither is nor is not, but may be.
2: What I'm trying to get at there is that, you know, the alternative of sort of dogmatic theism, God is, we know what God is this thing, God is this being that can be defined A to Z in this way. Therefore, we can possess God, appropriate God, conceptually compute and classify God, and that's our property. What we have, we hold, and it's our duty to kind of convince everybody else. Now, that to me leads to war, and in a lesser mode, intolerance. And I wanted to get away from that dogmatic sense of theism. And I wanted to get away from the dogmatic atheism of many of the philosophers and thinkers and students that I frequented in Canada and Ireland and Paris in the 70s and 80s, who said, what? I mean, you're interested in the question of God, but, you know, you've gone soft in the brain or something? Did you not hear of the Enlightenment? Have you not heard of Freud, Marx and Nietzsche? You know, where have you been? So I was looking for a middle way, which would be a form of theism that learns from atheism and keeps in dialogue with atheism. So the God that I was suggesting modestly and metaphorically in the book The God Who May Be is a God who is not in a dogmatic sense and yet is in another sense that I'm trying to retrieve from certain passages in Scripture.
8: We'll come to these specific passages in a moment, but a few words first on Richard Carney's general approach to the Bible. He reads it as a work of imagination, but not, therefore, as untrue. For him, the imaginary does not oppose the real, it unfolds it. Imagination is our most crucial and fundamental faculty, the way we make the world we end up living in. And the Bible itself agrees with him, he says, from its very first pages.
2: From the word go, there's a good and evil imagination. It's called the Yetzer Hara and the Yetzer Hatov in Hebrew. And interestingly, from the word go, we're dealing with this Yetzer, because God created the human being, Adam and Eve, with the Yetzer, and he called it good. And when Cain went and killed his brother, because he imagined what it would be like to be better, to be the better one, the chosen one. You know, he wanted to be his brother. He had covetousness. He had envy. He had mimetic rivalry. He wanted to be Abel. So he killed him to become him, in a way, and to replace him. And God said, why do you do that? And Cain replies, well, it's not my fault. It's the evil Yetzer, the evil imagination, the evil drive that you created in me. So your fault, not mine. And, of course, the rabbinical interpretation of that is that God created Cain with the good Yetzer, but Cain had the ability to turn it to evil. So we can turn imagination to evil. But in its initial instantiation in the human, according to the book of Genesis, it is a good. It is good. And of course, the Hebrew word for the creator is Yotzer. It's the same root, YZR. So imagination is the creative power in us to complete the seventh day of creation, which God left empty, so that we would be free to co-create the kingdom with God. Now, as we know, we can use our Yetzer, our creative, imaginative power, which opens up all kinds of possibilities and enables us to choose between possibilities, because that's what imagination does. We can use that either as an evil fantasy through propaganda, hatred, pornography, caricaturing of the enemy as the monster and so on and so forth, hatred. We can use it in that way, and it's used every day in that way. And we can kill as Cain killed his brother Abel because of his evil Yetzer, his evil imagination, or we can turn it to the good. And that's freedom, that's human freedom. Because otherwise Adam and Eve would have just been ventriloquist dummies, marionettes doing the will of God, but never having the possibility of doing otherwise. And it's because we can do good or evil and choose good or evil that we are free beings. And therefore, if we do good, we are so pleasing to God. According to another Midrashic account, God, Yahweh, preferred the songs of humans over the songs of the angels, because humans had a choice in terms of directing their Yetzer towards God, whereas angels didn't. They just had to sing from the same hymn sheet, whether they liked it or not. And that sense of the freedom of humanity is integral to imagination, which is always the realm of the possible, opening the actual to the possible, opening reality to horizons of hope and of fulfillment that are contained as promissory notes within the real. But that opening up of the real towards the future and towards the past, because the past is absent too, that ability to make the absent present, be it a futural absence or a past absence, that's the power of imagination. It's also the source of our self-division, of course, as human beings, because as Sartre put it, it's an old existentialist maxim, the human being is one who is what he is not and is not what he is, because we're always haunted by that notness of the no longer and the not yet by time. And imagination brings the not yet of the future, which is a pure absence now, and the no longer of the past, which is now absent. It brings it, it represents it and brings it into this kind of plot, this narrative plot that connects it with me now and makes me responsible for the past and the future.
8: For Richard Carney, imagination and possibility are linked, because imagination alone can reveal what is possible. But imagination must always be subject to interpretation, because the God of the Bible doesn't just call for justice. He also calls on occasion for genocide. The Bible is what René Girard once called a text in travail. As a human transcription of the divine, it presents contradictory and competing visions. There is the God who addresses Job from the whirlwind, and the thin, small voice that whispers to Elijah from a cave. The God who tells Abraham to kill his son Isaac, and the God who tells him not to, and supplies a ram in the boy's place. Only interpretation can sort the voices out. And it's the same for the characters within the story, Richard Carney says, as it is for the reader.
2: When Abraham listened to the strangers who came to his door, and he invited them in, and they sat under his tree, and he gave them food to eat, the three angels, who then announced to him that Sarah, his barren 80-year-old wife, is going to have a baby. He was listening to the voice of the stranger. But when later in Exodus he banishes Hagar and her son Ishmael out into the desert, he's not listening to the voice of the strangers anymore. He's saying, now I have a true son, and I'm going to get rid of the bastard untrue son. And, you know, when the rabbis say every line of the Bible has at least 10 meanings, and this is an invitation to endless hermeneutics, to endless rabbinical discussion, interpretation, exegesis, that's what's so wonderful about it. There is no one way of reading it. We're invited to interpret these difficult passages and see where even Abraham, even Isaac, even Jacob and Joseph, they all got some things wrong. And they all presumably got a hell of a lot right. But that's a hermeneutic. It happens within the text itself. And it's an invitation to us. And in a way, Joseph is a kind of a master hermeneut interpreter, because that's what he does. He interprets dreams. He interprets images and signs. The Pharaoh doesn't know how to... The Pharaoh gets the dream about the seven plagues, but he doesn't know what it means. Jacob is the rabbinical interpreter within the biblical text that teaches us how to interpret the dreams and to say this is what it means. And that's an invitation within the text itself to engage in hermeneutic listening and vigilance and so on. And the prophets, what do? They listen to sounds and words and invitations and summonses, and they get it, when very often the people who are getting the same summons don't get it. That's a way of saying that, you know, the meanings are there, the call is there, the summons to love and justice is there and to the kingdom is there, but some people listen, the prophets, some people don't. And that's really a way of saying it's always about discriminating and discerning between spirits and voices and sounds and signs and signals. In the beginning is hermeneutics. In the beginning is the word. And that's true for imagination, because without imagination, we couldn't do the interpreting. We couldn't see the different possibilities. We couldn't imagine the senses, the hidden senses, the ulterior senses that are behind the words. We couldn't imagine God. And if we can't imagine God, and that there could be another other out there, that there could be other possibilities apart from what we have in the world today, we couldn't hope for a kingdom. We couldn't have that utopian sense of always seeking the city on the hill, or indeed of remembering the past, the good promises made in the past, the promissory notes that still haven't been fulfilled or signed off, which is what I'm staying with the story of the Bible now. The Bible's all about promissory prophetic notes about the Messianic kingdom. We couldn't remember all that. I mean, Zachar is one of the great commands of the Bible, remember. But we can't remember Zion if we don't have imagination that can recall the past and make it present through parables, images, stories. Doesn't make sense otherwise. Nobody's a hotline to God, and thanks be to God we don't, because if we did, we'd be in trouble saying, I've got a voice, I've heard a voice from God, it says go out and kill the evil ones and so on. Because everything's mediated through stories and parables and signs and metaphors and myths, that's the graciousness of the Bible. If it was a hotline to be read literally, we'd be in trouble. And we know certain sects or certain religions who sometimes claim that there's no need for hermeneutics or interpretation. Sorry, there's just one meaning here and this is it. We know the damage that can be caused by that belief that the interpreter is God, and in fact is not an interpreter at all, because there's nothing to interpret. The message is absolute and is absolutely possessed by that claimant. That's terribly dangerous.

0: from 2006 Irish philosopher, poet, and author Richard Carney. This program was originally produced by David Cayley, who worked with us from 1981 to 2012, and who passed away this month. This is Ideas on CBC Radio and online at cbc.ca/ideas. I'm Nala Ayed. David Cayley began his time at the CBC and at Ideas as a freelance contributor in the 1980s. Then executive producer Bernie Lucht remembered being so impressed with David's intellectual gifts that he, quote, wanted that mind in the core of the show. Bernie made it happen. And indeed, that mind would help to shape Ideas. One multi-part series at a time for 30 years. Here's the second half of part one of David Cayley's program about Richard Carney and the God who may be.
1: In his book, The God Who May Be, Richard Carney founds his account of God as possibility, as he said earlier, on a close reading of selected biblical texts. The first is the story in the book of Exodus of Moses and the burning bush. Moses has fled from Egypt after killing an Egyptian and is tending his father-in-law's sheep in the land of Midian. In the wilderness, he comes across a bush that is burning without being consumed. A voice addresses Moses from the flames and identifies itself as the God of Abraham, Isaac, and Jacob. It tells Moses that he is to lead the captive Israelites out of Egypt. By what authority, Moses asks, who shall I say sent me? But he does not get the answer he hopes for.
2: Moses asks the burning bush for a name. Now, the burning bush refuses to give a name. And this is a very tawdry thing. It's just a thorn bush, you know, in the middle of nowhere, that's burning, and yet it's the divine, and it's revealing itself as the divine, but is refusing to give itself a name. One of the reasons being, as it's been argued, because if Moses was given a name, then he'd go back to the Egyptian, and he'd say, look, my God is more powerful than your God, because I got the name, and I can invoke this name, and I'll have more power and more authority than you do. But no, he was going to get no name. What he gets is a refusal of a name, but a conundrum. In other words, I am not a name that you can possess, not an idol that you can revere, not a thing that you can have. I am a promise, basically. I am who may be. I am who will be, shall be, can be, may be, in history, incarnate in history, if you respond to my command to be free, to be just, and to be loving. And that's the message that Moses goes back to his people with, and then the people go from bondage into freedom.
1: The most familiar translation of the voice's response to Moses' request for a name is, I am who I am. Say to the people of Israel, I am has sent me to you. But Jewish scholars Martin Buber and Franz Rosenzweig, in making their modern German translation of the Bible, suggested that the Hebrew phrase could be just as correctly rendered as, I shall be who I shall be. Other modern scholars have concurred, and it's on this translation that Richard Carney bases his interpretation. But most modern translations still retain, I am who I am. And that is the expression that has resounded through the history of theology and metaphysics.
2: Unfortunately, what happened there all too often was it became sort of the centerpiece for a pretty doctrinal and sometimes even dogmatic scholasticism, that it became equivalent to the first cause, the being that is identical with itself, that has no possibility within itself because it is pure actuality. And this was coming, of course, from Aristotle, the God that is self-subsistent and self-identical, the unmoved mover. So God, as interpreted by some of the main Christian scholastic thinkers, was the ego sum qui sum, the I am that am, right? And so that idea of an enclosed God who is self-loving, self-causing, self-thinking, self-being, removes any idea of vulnerability from God, fragility, risk, or promise. God ceases to be that wonderful promissory note and becomes a fact and a datum of revelation rather than a provocation to move towards love and justice. And I think in that mistranslation, there was a great loss of this possibilizing God, who was basically saying to you, I cannot be God unless you help me to be God. And this is something that Etty Hillesum, you know, in Westerbork, a concentration camp in 1943 on the borders of Germany and Holland, she wrote about this in her last days before she was exterminated, young Jewish thinker, wonderful woman, Etty Hillesum, in her book An Interrupted Life. But she writes in it, she said, you know, here I am and I see horror all around me, I see evil. So where are you, God? You know, it's the old question asked by so many Jewish survivors and non-survivors, Etty Hillesum and others. How can God be given this evil? And her response was, you, God, cannot be God unless I enable you to be God by bringing love into even this inferno of hatred, violence, and suffering. So that's a very different concept of God. Right, the God who can be, maybe, is constantly calling to us to be made incarnate, but cannot actually be in the world unless we respond to the call. Just as Mary of Nazareth could not ever have enabled Jesus to become incarnate if she hadn't said yes to the call. Right? Now, did she or did she not have the freedom to say yes? This is the big issue. If God is, I am who am, you know, I'm going to be anyway, regardless of what you human beings think or do or decide, then the fact of the matter is that she had no freedom. She was violated. And God was going to be God, no matter what Mary or anybody else thought. But that's very different from the idea of Mary as existentially free to say yes or no.
1: For Richard Carney, God is only possibility until Mary says her answering, let it be. Moses too must answer. Had he not, the fire which burned the bush without consuming it would have left no trace. I shall be what I shall be, says, in effect, what I can be depends entirely on you. Divinity acts in and through us, and it is only by recognizing its embodiments that we can know anything about it.
2: What divinity is cannot be possessed in itself. It remains ineffable, unnameable, unsayable, unthinkable. All we can know and experience of the divine is through the widow, the orphan, and the stranger, is through the crucified one and resurrected one, is through the Shulamite bride wandering the streets of her city looking for her divine bridegroom in the Song of Songs, is through the shepherd wandering aimlessly on Mount Horeb. All of these revelations come to people who are the least powerful in the world, the least situated, the least authoritative, if you like. You know, Joseph down at the bottom of the well rises up. But the revelation always comes at the moment, at the darkest moments, at the moments of greatest humility and loss. The great mystics have all experienced the moment of radical atheism, the moment in the desert where they feel abandoned and they let go.
1: Among Richard Carney's examples of revelation occurring in situations of loss and displacement are Moses, who's the shepherd wandering aimlessly on Mount Horeb, and the Shulamite bride, who is the central figure of the Song of Songs. The song is one of the shortest and most unusual books of the Bible, and it provides the second of Richard Carney's proof texts in The God Who May Be. A sensual love poem, profuse in its images of nature and desire, it calls itself in its opening line, the Song of Solomon. But the one who then speaks is not the king, but a bride longing for her lover.
2: She's dark, she's black and she's beautiful, and she's having this liaison dangereuse with the bridegroom, who's coming from we know not where. We don't even know who he is. Is he the shepherd? Is he Solomon? Is he the king? And there's this kind of radical subversiveness about the song, because she is breaking free from her brothers and her family and the guardians and the society that wants to rein her in. She's even mocked by her fellow women competitors, who say, you're a nothing, you know, you don't even belong here, you're a Shulamite. The Shulamite woman, nonetheless, the cry of divine desire is reciprocated. And during the song, the bride and the bridegroom, there's a kind of a reversibility and a transversibility where they exchange roles, and the divine becomes the human and the human becomes the divine, and it's not sure who's actually speaking and to whom they are speaking or where they are speaking. And there's this radical explosion of the divine into sort of multiple identities, and the divine is in the landscapes and the fawns and the gazelles and the doves, and in the pomegranates and the vineyards, and in the bees and honey and everything. It's throughout the landscape, in all kinds of vegetal, animal, mineral, and of course human incarnation. So to me, it's a song of radical incarnation, and of course also of radical interpretation, because it invites a proliferation and a multiplication of readings.
3: The commentaries inspired by the Song of Songs

0: may say, is an allegory for the love between Christ and his church. In the King James Bible, each chapter has a prefatory note to this effect, so that in the passage in which the king compares his beloved's breasts to two fawns feeding among lilies, the note tells us that this is Christ setting forth the graces of his church. Richard Carney admires the poem's erotic charge, just as he admires its unusual form.
1: It brings together a Jewish canticle in the form and in the genre of an Egyptian-Babylonian wedding song. So I like to think of the Song of Songs as the opening up of the Jewish revelation to the non-Jew, if you like, to the Egyptian, to the enemy. That it's a song of love with the enemy, already even in terms of its linguistic mixing of genres. And it's one of the great, how shall I put it, one of the great duties, I think, of and tasks of contemporary rereading of the God question is to retrieve the body in Christianity. Judaism has been much better about retaining the body, and indeed the Jewish readings right through the Kabbalah, the Midrashic and Talmudic readings were much more respectful of the body and sexuality and carnal union and carnational contact as a way to the divine than, curiously, Christianity, which, you know, believes in the incarnation but kind of thinks it stops with Jesus and doesn't, in fact, issue in a solicitation to a celebration of erotic desire. Rather than this splintering of, you know, love as agape, you know, the father for the son and the divine creator for creatures, and then eros as this kind of marginalized, suspect mode of love or desire, which really should be just kept for reproduction, you know, at worst or at best, but never allowed into the divine human relationship proper.

0: The next of Richard Carney's key texts in The God Who May Be is the New Testament scene of the Transfiguration, which appears with small variations in the Gospels of Matthew, Mark, and Luke. Jesus takes three of his disciples up a mountain, where he is suddenly clothed in a dazzling white light. The disciples observe Jesus talking with Moses and Elijah, and then a white cloud envelops him.
1: The whiteness of Jesus is like the whiteness of Moby Dick. You can't get it. You can't capture it. In fact, Melville in Moby Dick has a most beautiful passage called The Whiteness of the Whale, where he compares it to the whiteness and the radiance and the transcendence of divinity. And he calls it at one point, I think, the colourless all-colour, which is the non-colour of atheism. And in a way, there is a moment of atheism here, because you don't know who or what God is anymore. It's a wonderful moment of atheistic modesty where God becomes white and we can't grasp him. Right? And then after that, and there's a come down, of course, Jesus comes back to earth, and they descend to the bottom of the mountain. And interestingly, Jesus says to his disciples, don't tell anybody about this. And don't build a temple, a tent, a memorial place. Because their first instinct is to say, look, we've seen you transfigured here into a divine entity. We must immediately have some kind of testimonial memorial building. And Jesus refuses that and says, don't tell anybody, which of course they did, because we wouldn't know about it otherwise. But it's interesting that the instinct was again, noli me tangere, do not try to touch me, hang on to me, and so on. But Christ doesn't disappear in transfiguration. Christ comes back again, just as Moses doesn't disappear into the burning bush. Moses comes back again to his people. You've got to come down from the mountain and go back to the people. And, you know, the message of love and justice is unending in that regard. Curiously enough, when I visited with my wife and children Jerusalem maybe about 8 years ago now, we were on our way to the Sea of Galilee and we saw Mount Tabor as we were passing. And sure enough, on top of the mountain, there's this massive basilica. And you just say, what a shame. You know, I mean, it's human.

0: nature, and we all need our mementos and our rituals and our, you know, we can't just do this on our own. But there's something ironic about that.
1: Jesus' effacement by the cloud during his transfiguration is just one of several gospel scenes in which he is temporarily unknowable. The others occur after the resurrection. Mary Magdalene, at the empty tomb, mistakes him for the gardener. And two of his disciples talk with him on the road from Jerusalem to the neighboring village of Emmaus without ever recognizing their traveling companion. It's only when the seeming stranger joins them for dinner that they see who it is.
0: I was very struck by the fact that it's only when he sits down and breaks bread with them that they recognize him. It's in the sharing of the bread, it's in the action of love and giving, that then they remember everything he told them as he instructed them on the readings of the scriptures and the Torah and so on. Then they remember it. The word comes retrospectively to light through the flesh, through the eating of the bread. And that Eucharistic message, I think, is an extraordinary one, because, of course, then Jesus disappears. As soon as they see that, Jesus is gone. And, of course, Jesus is gone temporally as well, in terms of ascending to heaven as a metaphor goes, so that the Paraclete can come. And the Paraclete, to me, is the constant return of Jesus through the Eucharistic moments.
1: The word Paraclete, just to interject here, is the New Testament Greek word for what is also called the Holy Spirit. Literally, comforter or advocate. It's the Spirit that Jesus says he will send when he goes to the Father, and that can only come when he goes. The Eucharist is the communion meal of bread and wine by which Jesus asked his disciples to remember him at the Last Supper.
0: Remember me. We do this in remembrance of Jesus until he comes. So there's always this postponement. God has already passed and God is still to come. Just as in the Song of Songs, God has already traversed the bride in love and desire and God is still to come. And that's always, that it's what I call eschatological time, because it's not a time that can be reduced to our beginning, middle and end, which we tend to try to do and reduce God to our own temporal notions. This turns the past into the future and the future into the past, and keeps God open, of course, to a futurity, which is the futurity of possibility, the God who may be, the God who is still to come. And the return of God in each act of the Eucharist, I don't see that just as the Eucharist of the sacraments and the ritual Eucharist, or for Jews, the Passover, you know, the reminder of the Messiah that is still to come. I see it actually in every moment of breaking bread and giving the cup of cold water to the person who is thirsty. The Eucharist isn't that. The Eucharist is also in the eating of the Madeleine in Proust. It's in the passing of the seed cake from Leopold Bloom to Molly Bloom and the famous kiss on Hoth Head at the end of Ulysses. That's Eucharistic too, and Joyce knew it. Joyce and Proust knew this, that the Eucharist can be secularized, but in the good sense of bringing the divine into the secular and bringing the secular, or opening up the secular to the divine. I think one of the great crimes of Christianity has been this division between the sacred and the profane, the transcendent and the immanent. And in the God who may be, in my own small philosophical way, I'm trying to bring this notion of a transcendent divinity back into epiphanies of the everyday, everyday Eucharistic moments of giving to the least of these, sharing with the least of these.
1: The least of these, as I mentioned earlier, refers to Jesus saying that whatever is given to those in need, to the least of these, my brothers, is given to him. It's a passage which Richard Carney thinks should have prevented the followers of Christ from ever enclosing themselves as an exclusive religion.
0: If you give it to the least of these, you give it to me. Now that's really saying, you know, you can only come to the Father through me, but who am I? I am the one who is now telling you not to possess me, either on Mount Tabor when I'm transfigured, or after the resurrection when you see me. Don't try and possess me. Noli me tangere. Don't touch me. Don't hang on to me. Even you, Mary Magdalene, who know me probably better than anybody, along with St. John, don't touch me. Let me go so that the Paraclete can come. And the Paraclete is incarnate, potentially, in everybody. The least of these. If you give it to the least of these, you give it to me. So the argument that's often used by fundamentalists, but you know, Christianity really is the only religion because Christ says only through the Father, only through me can you get to the Father. There's no salvation except through me. I'm the way, the truth, and the life. But in fact, what Christ says, if you analyze it closely, is you can only come to the Father through me. You can only get to the divine through me. Okay, now who am I? Am I one kind of idol amongst others? Am I one God to be invoked against and amongst others? Or am I a way that leads to always? Am I the way, exclusive, yes, only through me? Because it's only through the way that leads to always that you can find the divine. So the excluder of the only, in fact, is the exclusion of exclusiveness. The only thing that's excluded is exclusiveness. In the widow, the orphan, the stranger, the person who's thirsty, the person who's hungry, the person who's seeking God, the divine is present. So when Stephen Dedalus says at the beginning of Ulysses, what's God? A cry in the street. He's right. God is present in the cry in the street. That, it seems to me, is the radical nature of Christ's message. I think it's already there, by the way, in the burning bush, in Exodus 3:15, and in the Song of Songs, and in certain other texts. But Christianity, to me, is a very important narrative and story and testimony by Jesus Christ to this fundamental message that the divine cannot be locked up as a thing. And if it is, it leads to war, and then atheism is not only desirable, it's necessary to rid the world of that religious triumphalism and fundamentalism and self-righteousness, which to this day is still the cause, I believe, of most of our wars.
1: Richard Carney's account of religion as the unending interpretation of imaginative vision obviously puts him at odds with more dogmatic and more authoritarian versions of Christianity. But he has remained a Roman Catholic, he says finally, despite his differences with the church hierarchy.
0: What I love about the church, and what I'll always kind of hopefully retain access to, is the sense of the impossible becoming possible, is the sense of epiphany, the sense of wonder, the sense of sacredness about certain places and times of the year. You know, the liturgical calendar is wonderful. Advent and Easter and, you know, Christmas and Little Christmas and the feast days of saints. And this way of having sacred days and sacred places, I grew up in Ireland where there are many sacred places, this is important. But, you know, one must always faire la part des choses, as you say up in Montreal, you know, make a distinction between that which is enabling and liberating and that which is disabling and incarcerating. And the church has both visages. It's a Janus face. It looks in both directions. And we got to try and work that one out.

0: You just heard The God Who May Be, featuring Irish philosopher Richard Carney. This episode of Ideas was produced by David Cayley. David passed away June 10th, 2026, after singing a song during his weekly bluegrass night, according to a message from his family.
1: My dear family, surrounded by love, I can hear a good old joy-filled.
0: Special thanks to Bernie Lucht and to Patrick Mooney from CBC Library and Information Services. This program was assembled by Sean Foley. Lisa Ayuso is our web producer. Technical production by Emily Chiarvesio. Senior producer Nicola Lukšić. Greg Kelly is the executive producer of Ideas. And I'm Nala Ayed.

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4: After a decade away, the legendary Canadian indie rock band Broken Social Scene are back with a new album. You're going to hear from original BSS members Kevin Drew and Charles Spearin about their new record and about their early days playing shows with 20, 30 people in the audience and 20, 30 people on stage.
5: From CBC News, The World This Hour, I'm Mike Miles. Canada's men's soccer team won 6-0 against Qatar at Vancouver's BC Place tonight. It's the first time Canada's won a game at the FIFA World Cup, and the victory puts Canada at the top of its group, tied with Switzerland, 4 points apiece. The Canadians and the Swiss face off in Vancouver next Wednesday, and depending how that game goes, this year could mark the first time Canada's men's team advances to the next round of the FIFA World Cup. Ships and oil are moving again through the Strait of Hormuz. The U.S. has also lifted its naval blockade as part of the agreement signed yesterday with Iran. U.S. officials are defending the deal as a win for Washington. Sasha Petrusik reports.
6: Cautiously, tankers venture into the Strait of Hormuz, carrying 12.5 million barrels of oil since the deal to end the conflict was signed, with U.S. Vice President J.D. Vance taking credit.
7: We've got this thing to a very good place for the American people.
6: In Iran, State TV announced that Iran's leader, Ayatollah Khamenei, also backed the deal, despite initial reservations. In a social media post, Trump repeated that he expects a complete ceasefire in Lebanon, with Vance stressing the call for Israel's compliance.
7: If I was in the cabinet of the Israeli government, I might not be attacking the only powerful ally that I have in the entire world.
6: Negotiations with Iran continue on how to implement other key elements in the deal, like Iran's pledge to end its nuclear program. Sasha Petrusik, CBC News, Washington.
5: South African officials say a Canadian tourist has been shot and killed at the Kruger National Park. The park authority says one of the guides accidentally discharged a firearm, hitting the 69-year-old. The victim's not been named. South African police are investigating. Global Affairs Canada is extending its condolences. The House of Commons has risen for the summer break.
8: It's been a very busy spring sitting. It's been a very productive spring sitting.
5: House Leader Stephen McKinnon says parties agreed to end the session after passing multiple bills on division, meaning without a vote count. MPs will return September 21st. Alberta's dual-practice healthcare system is on track to become a reality this fall. It will allow people to pay out-of-pocket to receive some operations in private, for-profit clinics. Aaron Collins reports.
9: Albertans will now have the option to personally pay for all elective surgeries.
10: Alberta's health minister says allowing surgeons to build a public and private system will shorten wait times. Adriana LaGrange says the new dual practice system will only be for elective surgeries, and doctors will first have to complete a certain number of hours in the public system before doing private procedures.
9: This is a proven approach used in many other countries. It protects access and make sure that public hospitals and clinics have the staff they need.
10: And LaGrange says that family medicine, emergency surgeries, and cancer care won't be included. Still, the NDP opposition's health critic Sharif Haji isn't convinced.
11: It's going to waste money. It's not going to lead us into better health outcomes. It's not going to reduce our wait times.
10: Haji says Alberta should beef up the public system, not provide more private options. Aaron Collins, CBC News, Calgary.
5: Several former U.S. presidents are in Chicago honoring Barack Obama. The Obama Presidential Center is opening nearly 10 years after he left the White House. The vast campus containing a museum dedicated to his presidency, as well as a library and a park. Speaking at the inauguration, Obama says the center's not an exercise in nostalgia, but a call to action.
12: I hope this center will serve as an affirmation of just how special, how precious our democracy truly is, and remind us what we can achieve when we embrace our shared responsibilities as citizens.
5: The center opens to the public tomorrow. That is The World This Hour. For CBC News, I'm Mike Miles.
13: Here is your Environment Canada weather forecast. In Montreal, showers or thundershowers ending late this evening, low of 15. Tomorrow, chance of showers or thundershowers, a high of 18. In the Quebec City region, rain at times heavy, 20 to 30 millimeters, low of 12. Tomorrow, 19 and a few showers. In the eastern townships, showers or thundershowers, 10 to 15 millimeters, low of 14. Tomorrow, 17 and a few showers. And in the Gaspé region, 9 degrees and rain. Tomorrow, 11 and rain.
14: I'm Angeline Tedeweo, in for Tom Power. Welcome to Q. Have you ever experienced disappointment or like a tragedy that somehow had a silver lining? Well, that's what happened to Natalia Lafourcade. She's a multiple Latin Grammy-winning superstar who found her way to music following a traumatic life event. She will detail the colorful journey that followed and how some of her best music has a Canadian connection. Plus, we will be transported to a tiny town nestled in the mountains of BC, which turns out to be an unlikely spot to find yourself a world-class banjo. But we are talking about a banjo, so maybe it's the perfect place to find yourself a world-class banjo. That's coming up on Q. I want to take you back to last summer. Maybe you remember this. You know, ICE agents, they started carrying out these immigration raids in Los Angeles. Well, the children of Mexican immigrants started posting photos of their parents online. There was music in the background of these posts. And for this soundtrack, they looked to a very specific artist for strength. Natalia Lafourcade. Natalia has been part of people's lives in Mexico for generations. She started out as a teen pop star in a girl group called Twist. But over time, she started developing her own unique sound, combining modern songwriting with Latin American folk traditions.

0: Today, Natalia Lafourcade is one of the most influential voices in modern Latin music. She's won more Latin Grammys than any other female artist. And Billboard has called her one of the best female Latin pop artists of all time. Natalia is on tour right now, heading to Vancouver soon. She's actually going to be there this Saturday, June 20th. But she carved out some time to speak to Tom Power, and they started talking about how a home burglary when she was young sparked her musical journey.
1: We had this robbery at the house we were living in. I was very young. I was like probably, I don't even remember, maybe 12 years old, something like that. Then we had to leave the house where we were living in, and we moved to this other apartment that my aunt let us use for a period of time, because she was traveling and she wasn't in the city. And when I go into the closet, I see this guitar, you know, that has three strings, and it's a nylon guitar. It's a classic guitar, which I never before had a guitar like that in my hands. So I just took it and I started playing it, and I loved the sound. And suddenly I just wrote a song with those three strings, which I, of course, I don't remember.
2: What strings were they? Were they the low? Were they the low three strings, the E, A, D, or were they the high string strings, the G, B, E?
1: I don't even remember, you know, I don't even remember, but I mean, it wasn't even tuned in the right, I mean, in the normal or usual way. But I just took it and I started like pretending that I was playing and that I knew how to do it, and like singing on top of like nothing. I was just improvising and I loved it. And then I said to my mother, you know, I think I want a guitar. Can you buy me one? And she said, like, you try first with this guitar, and if you really like it, we will see.
2: Yeah.
1: So eventually I had somebody helping me. I think it was a boyfriend that I had at that point. And he was helping me out with the strings and getting the tune and all that. I mean, he loved you too. So he was showing me how to play some of the songs the easiest ones on the guitar. And for me, it was like, wow, this is really difficult stuff. But it was actually really, really easy chords and the songs. And I was just trying, you know, like improvising. And eventually I said to my mother, I am really into this instrument. Like, I want to have a new one, and I want to have classes and learn it.
2: You want to have a new one, and you want to have all the strings. I want six. I didn't know that much. I mean, I knew your music, your most recent music, but I learning about like how you got to this place now where you're making this music you're making now has been really interesting to me. So you start out, you know, you find this guitar and you're playing. And then I read that like you got put as part of this TV network. You get, you could kind of put in a band called Twist. I actually have a little bit of it. Can we listen to it?

0: I was sort of watching your eyes the whole time going like, how does she feel about this old music? But that's right. Like you were a teenager in this Mexican pop group called Twist. This is kind of started by a TV network. The song's called Hello, Hello. Mm. Do you learn something by being in sort of a put together sort of pop group? Do you learn something about the artist you want to be and the artist you don't want to be?
1: Of course. Yes, I don't know. It just makes me remind that period of time in my life. And I have good memories, you know, of that. It's been a while. And it was probably the very, very first project that I was, that gave me the chance to approach the stage, you know, and the studio and the traveling and the tour and the music industry. And it was a short period of time. It was actually 3 years and it was good. But at a certain point, I realized that that wasn't what I was expecting and what I really, really wanted to do in the land of music, you know. That gave me the force, like to say, no, this is not what I want. I'm gonna go for what I really want to do and go to the music school and to try beyond, you know. This is the kind of a band that you normally just getting it, like there's a producer, there's people making decisions, and like everything is already like como done. It's not your ideas. And what I realized was how much I wanted to be a cancionera, you know. I wanted to be a
0: songstress,
1: singer, songwriter, and to have an idea and to build it up and to make it real, you know. So it was good because I learned a lot and it was fun. But then I realized that I had to say, like, hey, I'm gonna go. I'm just gonna take another direction.
0: But then things get even bigger when you release NL, and I'm gonna say NL 2000, but it probably in Spanish, right? You probably don't.
1: En el 2000.
0: Yeah, En el 2000.
1: Yes.
0: Which became just, I mean, one of the biggest songs in the country's history. Yeah.

0: When did you first start realizing that that song had started a real takeoff? Like, what was that like for you to watch that song become so successful?
1: It was really beautiful. At first, I was singing this song for my friends at school. You know, I was just saying like, "Hey, listen, I have a new one, and let's see what you think." And I was playing the song, and they were like, "Wow, this! Can you play it again?" And then they would bring some friends from another classroom and say like, "Hey, listen to this song." And then they knew it, and they were singing the song in different places in the school. That happened exactly that year, which was the year that I wrote that song. 2 years later, I was recording this song for my first album. That was the first album that I did when I sang with my record label, Sony Music. And then it went really famous as well. So it wasn't just at the school that this was happening. And then after this song, there were many others that became huge. And for me, it was new, you know, like everything was like, wow.
2: I'm Angeline Tedawayo in for Tom Power. You're listening to Q, and you're in the middle of Tom's conversation with Natalia Lafourcade, one of the most influential artists in Latin music right now, and also one of its most successful. Natalia has won more Latin Grammy Awards than any other female artist. She and Tom have been talking about her early success, but she quickly grew disenchanted with the whole music industry thing. And when she was 21, she was burnt out and made a surprising decision. She moved to Ottawa, enrolled in school, and tried to put her music career behind her. Obviously, that didn't quite work, and she found a crew of musician pals that reignited her love of music. Anyway, here's Natalia talking about that decision to move away.
1: I closed my email, my phone. I stopped talking to my people, you know, my friends, I really, really separate a lot from my universe. And I took that plane and I arrived to the city, and I just started like a new life, you know. And it was so good for me, for my soul, for my heart. Like, I was really able to heal and to find out again the reason I wanted to make music for, you know.
0: You were so famous. You were so incredibly famous. And I love the idea that you could just go to Canada and walk down the street and you'd be okay. You know?
1: Me too.
0: Yeah. I hope you weren't there in the winter, but you know.
1: I know. I love music, you know, but I don't know if I really love fame. Like, fame is another thing. It could be very difficult to manage, you know.
0: It kind of feels like the whole story you're telling me, and the part I'm about to get to is like you making music, getting out of control, and then you trying to take that control back. I mean, you start singing more and more traditional folk music of Mexico and of Latin America. The New Yorker said at this great quote, he said, she inhabits the space that Sabrina Carpenter might if Sabrina Carpenter suddenly began recording Woody Guthrie songs. So what's going on that you talk to me about that? It obviously got to a point again where it must have felt like it was getting a bit out of control. And then how do you find your way to traditional folk music? And what does that do to you?
1: I grew up in Veracruz. Eventually, I wanted to go back home. You know, my mother was there and I wanted to build this house, the house that I live in. And just the fact of being there made me get closer to the traditional music from there and to people that are doing those music and genres that I love to see and listen and learn from. It's just something that I really like, you know, and enjoy. and also inspires me a lot. So it's not just now the music from Mexico. Then I was listening to, I don't know, I was getting into the music from Latin America, from Violeta Parra, from Zita Rosa, from Atahualpa Yupanqui. I was listening to Mercedes Sosa, Simon Diaz, different artists that really helped me notice and realize that eventually I will need to create my own spirit and sound into the music that I do.
0: So one of my favorite things, and I think that the thing that defines folk music is that it can leave you and become part of something much bigger. And in that way, I think you kind of did that yourself. I think you kind of did that through Hasta la Reyes, which came out a decade ago.

0: When you found out how protesters were using it and regular folks in the U.S. were using it around immigration and ICE, like, what went through your mind?
1: I was seeing the power of music. You must be very humble to music, you know. I wrote that song with Leonel Garcia, a friend of mine, and I wanted to write a song that will remind me the place I come from and all the different things that could be good or bad things, but that built you as a human being, you know, and you carry those things through life, and you honor those things. We wanted the song to have this connection to Mexico, to our roots, and suddenly just the song has been a very important song for many people for different reasons, which I love also, like for different reasons and things that they experience in their lives. They love the song and they sing it and they feel it so deep. And I believe that when that happens and the song say like, I am not yours anymore, like I am just a song that flies away and go through different houses and families and places. And it's people's song, you know, it's everyone's. And I love that. I think that's when the song becomes a service to everyone. And it's the voice, it's not just my voice. It becomes everyone's voice. And I love to see

0: You can tell from talking to you, you have this deep, deep belief in love for music and real belief in it. And I was reading your really beautiful essay in the New York Times about how, you know, more than ever, especially in this time of AI, it's really important for artists to protect what's human about their music, to not worry about things like perfection, to not worry about things like, you know, having everything be exactly in tune and everything on a grid and everything be absolutely right. And that goes to the way you recorded your most recent record. You know, you used tape, you had people playing live, you know. Can you talk to me a little bit about how you keep that sense of music that's alive to you as more and more pressure is put on us and there's more and more music that's meant to be technically perfect? And you can kind of do that through technology now.
1: Yes. In order to make the magic to happen, you need to be very humble and there must be empathy. There must be love, generosity. There must be certain things that when you hold all that together, magic comes, you know, through the wall. But nowadays, like, everything seems to push us to out of the connection, the human connection. It's like, okay, I'm connecting to the world by my phone, but it's not really by connecting through human conversation, you know. So when I have a concert and I said this in the concert, like, there's a moment when we might not go through all the situations that happen in every song, but there's a point when everyone can look at each other and we're like, we're all the same.
0: It's so beautifully said. It's so lovely to get the chance to talk to you. I'm so sad you didn't stay in Canada, but I'm also happy you didn't stay in Canada because you got to make this music that you've made.
1: I must say, like, I will confess, and that period is probably one of the most happy moments, of the happiest moments in my life, really. Like, I still can remember so many things about that year. And that was probably the most productive year that I have in terms of writing songs, you know, like creating, doing things with the music, you know.
0: All thanks to Ottawa. That's a beautiful thing.
1: Yes.
0: lovely to meet you. Thanks so much for making the time for us.
1: Thank you so much, Tom. My pleasure.

0: That's Cocos en la Playa by Natalia Lafourcade from her latest album, Canzoniera, which means songstress. Before that, you heard Tom's conversation with Natalia. She's touring the album right now, including a show in Vancouver this Saturday, June 20th. Are you in the market for a banjo? Well, I've got a tip for you. Get a flight to Kamloops, BC, if you're not there already, and then rent a car. Then drive about 3.5 hours up Highway 97, long past Cache Creek, past Williams Lake. You'll pull up to the small community of Horsefly in the Caribou Mountains in British Columbia, where you'll find a beautiful 40-acre property. In the workshop are Ferris and Jason Romero, life partners and banjo makers whose banjos are so in demand that there's a 6-year waiting list for them. When they're not making banjos, Ferris and Jason are releasing music. They've won multiple Juno Awards for their folk, old-time, and bluegrass music. You're hearing a bit of it right now. Pretty much everything they do, make banjos, record music, raise their 2 kids, all happens on the homestead in Horsefly, BC. Their new album is called These Are the Days That Turn Into Years, and it's out right now. Now, just before we get going, I'm going to remind you, Tom is a huge banjo nerd, and I gotta say, he did a pretty good job not getting into the weeds of banjo music and banjo making. Here's their conversation over Zoom from the workshop where the magic happens in Horsefly, BC.
1: We're sitting here, we got the doors open, we can hear birds, and Jason's been bending wooden rims all morning.
2: Now, Jason, please tell folks what that entails.
3: Well, I really have fallen in love with thermally modified wood in the last few years, which is basically like extreme kiln drying, where they take the kiln has a vacuum in it so that you can get the temperature up to about 400 degrees so the wood won't catch fire. But anyways, that wood is extra hard to build. So what that entails to bend that kind of wood is that I have to soak it in water for like 24 hours. And then one slat, so one outside curve of a banjo rim will take me 1.5 hours to bend. Has to be very slow and low heat. Otherwise, the wood just becomes really brittle and it doesn't bend.
2: Can you crack it?
3: Oh yeah, I've broken a lot of them, but.
2: All went according to plan today.
3: It did. I didn't lose any slats today.
2: Good.
3: It was great.
2: I want to talk a little bit more about banjo making in just a second. Believe me. This is me holding myself back. I want to talk a little bit about Horsefly. Ferris, you grew up in Horsefly, BC. Your family's been there for generations. Is that right?
1: Yeah, my family's been here since the late 1800s. Our kids are the 6th generation of my family to live in Horsefly.
2: What brought your family to Horsefly in the first place?
1: Originally, they came out across from Quebec, from La Chute, Quebec, the Patenaudes, and they came out to come and be ranchers and work the land in various different ways. They were early store owners, school teachers, miners, back when Horsefly was called Harper's Camp, when it was one of the first locations for gold discovery in the Caribou, like before the big gold rush up to Barkerville, all of those things. So they moved out and settled because there was so much land available when people were coming out.
2: Talk to me a little bit about growing up there. I've never been up there. I have some friends who've come up and visited, and I have some friends who've even come up and lived near you guys and moved up there because you guys are there. But I've never been there myself. For folks who are listening across the country, tell me a little bit about what it's like there.
1: It's a pretty neat small town. So you leave Williams Lake and you drive about 50, 60 clicks and you come to this little town that has no stoplights, school with 65 kids from kindergarten to grade 9, a corner store, community hall, a local rink where people play hockey and pickleball, all of those good things, an amazing volunteer fire department, and a really tight-knit little community, but it's spread out over quite a radius. There's a lot of people living on 40 to 160 acres who are very closely linked to the land, whether it's growing food or ranching or logging, and a lot of families who have been here for a really long time.
2: Yeah.
3: It's rolling green hills, and it backs up against the Caribou Mountain Range, so it's alpine, it's beautiful.
2: I want to talk a little bit about how you met and sort of the folk music's role in it. But when you mentioned growing up in Horsefly and there being dances and all that stuff and music. Were you growing up around a lot of folk music, a lot of traditional songs?
1: Oh, heck yeah. I grew up taking piano and singing lessons. Like, I'm a opera nerd from the time I was four until I was 20. I used to sing opera competitively, taking classical music from an ex-professional singer and nun who lived here in Horsefly. So I was very lucky with that. But my dad's also an amazing folk musician. So we used to travel around, me and my three siblings, backing up my dad at folk and country music festivals.
2: What kind of stuff? Like, what kind of stuff were you guys doing?
1: Original things that my dad would write. My dad's a really long-term logger and land man, so he can kind of do everything. He has three of every type of machinery you can imagine. So he loves to write about what he knows, but he also loved to sing old Johnny Horton. And caught the first train I saw hitting south. And old, like all of those great old songs. So I grew up singing things like, you know, it's all escaping me right now, but like things like On the Wings of a Dove and things like that. But then these great songs that my dad would write for my mom all the time. And then my mom was really into Joni Mitchell and really into early Bonnie Raitt and all of those really wonderful folk musicians too.
2: So Jason, and then the banjo enters your life when you're Californian, is that right?
3: Yeah, I grew up in Northern California, yeah.
2: Where were you hearing the banjo? The story I heard is that you were at a bar or some pub somewhere and you heard it there?
3: That's the story. Yeah. I didn't really connect, you know, the instrument with the sound I had heard, you know, growing up. And at that point it would have just been occasional TV shows and whatnot. And then I was in a pub at university in Chico and I saw a guy playing live and I just kind of lost it. And I was like, I need to play that, and quickly became obsessed.
2: When did banjo making come into your life? Because the story I heard is you went to cabinet making school to learn to make banjos.
3: Well, I was living in Arcata at that point in my life, maybe mid-20s, and that's kind of Northern California, coastal town, right below the Oregon border, very beautiful. And there was a banjo maker there who had been building since the 70s. His name was Mark Platten, and his banjos were called Wildwood Banjos. And I really wanted to work for him, but he wasn't the most... friendly guy, and I just knew that I'd have a better, and he never hired banjo players.
2: I know a lot of banjo makery people, and this fits it all very well for me, by the way.
3: Well, he made banjos, but he also did all his guitars, but he never hired banjo players because he didn't want, I think, them just like talking his ear off about like all the nerdy banjo things that most banjo players like to do. So he just hired guys who had good woodworking skills. So I kind of knew that before I approached him. So I went to cabinet making school there at College of the Redwoods in Ferndale. And so when I did approach him, I had a degree in cabinet making. So I think I was his first banjo player that he'd ever hired. And I think it helped that I had made one in class and I showed him and he saw my fit and finish. And also that I'd been schooled and had to use all the machinery so that there's a really good chance I wouldn't, you know, hurt myself.
2: How did you meet one another? Was it through the music?
1: Yeah, it was. I was in a band called Outlaw Social when I was living in Victoria.
2: I remember Outlaw Social.
1: I
2: didn't know you were in Outlaw Social. Cool. Right on.
1: And that was a great band. Mm-hmm. I love that band. Yeah. And the banjo player, Catherine Black, her and I were going to old time and bluegrass festivals and camps. And we met a fella named Ivan Rosenberg, who's a dobro player.
2: Great dobro player.
1: Dobro player, dear friend. And he was playing one of Jason's banjos because he was living in Arcata at the time and he was good friends with Jason. And we heard that banjo at a camp as we were getting to know Ivan. And he described that banjo as having the sound of watermelons rolling down a hill. And it was the perfect description for it. And my bandmate, Catherine, she went, I want one of those. So she contacted Jason to get him to build her a banjo. Jason looked up the band, saw a picture of me, asked Ivan who I was. And Ivan was like, oh, Ferris.
3: He's like, that's Ferris. You'll love Ferris.
1: So I'm living in Victoria. Jason's living in Arcata, California. And quietly, Ivan is talking about us to each other occasionally. And about a year later, I get an email from Jason out of the blue. He's coming up to southeastern British Columbia, to Fernie to go for a fly fishing trip. And he decides to take a detour to Vancouver Island. He's like, I think I'm coming to Victoria. Would you show me around? I said, sure. Like, out of the blue. And
3: very unlike me, by the way.
1: Yeah, it's pretty great. And I said, I'll be at an old time jam. Here's where I'll be. He got off the ferry, came and met me at the jam. And I think I was playing fiddle and he pulled out a banjo and we sat and we played music. We introduced each other, we said hi, and then we played music together. And that was what we did before we ever had a conversation.
2: Was there, this is a very unique thing for people who play this kind of music where like you often spend your time playing music in common or not even music in common with sort of no rehearsal. You're just kind of getting together and just playing. And there can be a really profound connection that can happen when you meet the right person to play with. It doesn't even need to be someone you end up romantically involved with, but you do feel like, you know, I just even had that experience over the weekend. Like there was someone visiting from Ireland here and you just tell right away, you're like, oh, we can play together. Like this is, we understand one another musically, even if we've never met. Was it that kind of thing for you too?
1: Yeah, absolutely. And there's a thing with this music where I think part of it is because we all love to play, but we all also love to listen. And we love this time spent with the old records, with the new records, listening to all the different ways that people play this music. And so you kind of embed the music in your own personal sense of groove and your own aesthetic for how you want things to feel. And when you get together with other people who have that similar, who've gone through the similar embedding process, you immediately can sit and play together because you hear the groove, you hear the melody, you hear the pulse, the community drive, kind of in the same way, even if you've never met that person, you've never played music together. And a friend of ours described it as surfing. He was like, I'm the fiddle, I'm riding the top of this unbelievable wave that the guitar and the banjo are creating. And that's what, like, it gives me goosebumps when I think about like the magic of that moment when you realize that you are all surfing together.
2: Martin Hayes, the great Irish fiddle player, says that this music is powerful because people pay for parking, pay for pints, come into a pub so that maybe in 3 hours you can have two moments of transcendence. I've always liked that. You know, you might get two of them and it's worth it.
1: And you might get none and you might get an entire evening of transcendence.
2: Yeah, yeah, yeah.
1: And that's these things where you find yourself at 5 a.m. and you've literally been sitting playing. You've been sitting playing for 10 hours with a group of people and you don't want to leave.
3: Yeah. I was thinking of the similarities between Irish music and old time music in that it isn't necessarily performative music. It's like you can sit in the corner with other people who are really into this tradition and know the catalog and play tunes for hours based off of knowing this genre of music and make all these wonderful connections. And hey, if somebody's listening or not, it doesn't really matter. It's about connecting with this group of musicians. And I think Irish and old time are the only, and Cajun and Quebecois maybe are the only ones that have that, you know.
1: I'm sure somebody out there is going to be listening. Well, I'll say, no, there's many more.
2: I'll say Newfoundland. I'll say Newfoundland. Yeah, exactly. Newfoundland is like that as well.
3: Exactly.

I'm Angeline Tetawayo in for Tom Power. You're listening to Q. You're in the middle of Tom's conversation with the folk duo Ferris and Jason Romero. They've been talking about their homestead, which also serves as a banjo workshop and recording studio. And what you're listening to now, it's a song called These Are the Days. That's off their brand new album, which you're going to hear about in just a moment, including how Ferris wrote one of the songs on it in a tent in the mountains in the middle of

0: Here's Tom.
1: Ferris and Jason Romero there, and these are the days. So the question I want to ask, let me just see if I can get it out. When you were just talking to me a little bit about how this music that you play is really not really performance-based at all. You know, I often say that the interesting thing about doing this job is that my favorite musicians weren't professional musicians. Like, my favorite musicians were, like, doctors or farmers. You know what I mean? And that it's a very interesting thing to do this job to in that way. When so much of your music is social, when so much of your music is about trying to achieve that sense of transcendence, how do you approach then recording it? I know you did a

0: that that would, we have to rewind a little bit to go to like the process of writing the songs. So when the songs come out for me, because I'm the primary songwriter and I'll bring things and either sometimes fully formed or ideas, and then I bring them to Jason and then we work on them together. When they come out for me, I'm a in the moment songwriter. So, you know, something while I'm cross country skiing, something comes to me. While I'm going for a run, something comes to me. The slap of the windshield wipers, the paddle of a canoe sound. That's usually when the songs come. And then I have them in my head. There's one song on this record called Cannonball.
1: That's my favorite song on the record.
0: Oh man. I wrote that song in the middle of the night, like 1:30 a.m. on the top of a mountain on an alpine backcountry camping trip with my daughter.
1: Hold on, tell me the story.
0: So we were out and we decided to go on a mother-daughter camping trip with another mother-daughter pair. And I'm a big, big fan of being in the Alpines. So we went up, put our backpacks on, and we just stayed up, just the moms and girls, up in the Alpine overnight. And I had a dog with me who decided to get a little freaked out. So she ended up in the tent with me and my daughter. I've got my daughter on top of me. I've got the dog slid right up on top of me with her face pressed up against me so I don't sleep. And there's the sound of coyotes and owls, and it's magic country. You turn into a little fairy creature when you're up there. And all of a sudden this song popped into my head. And I thank goodness for modern technology, because I had my phone with me because I love to take photos on it. So I had the voice memo on it. And I sat and I voice memoed this song at 1:30 in the morning in a tent in an alpine valley. The next morning, my girlfriend woke up and she's like, "Were you singing last night?" I said, "Yes, yes, I was."
1: I want to talk more about the banjos for a second. So I mentioned there's a 6-year wait list for Romero banjo. I also mentioned that someone offered me one for $1,000 and then I said, "You got it," and they didn't write me back. So if you're listening to this, thanks a lot, buddy. People are so happy to find one of your banjos and to get one of your banjos. You can find these reviews online. Just take a listen to this.
2: "I am in love with this thing. It has a beautiful headstock inlay with these little black-eyed Susans made of brass and this amazing fingerboard with this little Baltimore Oriole inlay, quite on brand for a Baltimorean here and a fan of the O's. I'll play a little tune for you on this instrument that I can't wait to get to know. Here's Wild Horse at Stony Point."

0: That is the great Baltimore banjo player, Brad, I don't know how to pronounce his last name, Kolodner? Kolodner?
1: Kolodner.
0: Yeah, Kolodner. Jason, what is it like when you encounter one of your banjos out in the wild?
2: Well, I love it. I'm getting to this is my 25th year. So at this point, they actually come back to me a lot. Recently, I get like two to five a year. Either we buy them back or people send them back for a new head or a refinish or something. So I get to see my old ones. And it's quite an experience. It feels really neat to see, because I can instantly transport myself back to, it's like, oh, I remember thinking that was cool, or, you know, like really being into, you know, a certain aspect of the build. You know, when you see a 20-year-old instrument.
0: Do you ever go to jams and see your instruments there?
1: Oh yeah.
2: I do. Yeah. Here in the Northwest for sure. We've sent a lot, you know, kind of all over the world, but, there is definitely a concentration of them here in BC and Washington and Oregon.
0: That must be exciting.
1: It is, listening to somebody like Brad Kolodner speaking about it, like it immediately takes probably both of us back to, oh, I remember cutting that Oriole inlay. I remember sitting there and like sculpting that and placing it on the peg head and seeing, is this what you want it to look like? So it's pretty neat.
2: Yeah.
1: Because they're all custom.
2: And
1: right?
2: To like, be clear, yeah. Ferris does all of our pearl inlay on the instruments, and she's an amazing artist. So we are a husband and wife team and the banjo shop as well.
0: We're going to go out on a song called Last Call. I wonder if you could tell me a little bit about it.
1: Oh, yeah. I wrote this song after a phone call with my dad, and my dad is amazing as far as going out, and he lives by himself. He gets all his own firewood. He works all the time. He has 160 acres covered in delightful machinery.

0: and old stuff. And when I was talking to him one day, I realized that we're all at the age where this might be the last phone call that I have with him. And when I realized that, I had to sit with that for a little while. It felt kind of overpowering. But then to sit down and write these little snippets of my dad's life, like eating spuds from a dirty pot. My dad always called potatoes spuds. I grew up eating a lot of spuds because my dad grew up eating a lot of spuds. He was always in the corner of every party. He, you know, at every bar, playing music in the corner, having a grand old time. He's had all sorts of adventures with the law. he's done all sorts of things. So he's a fabulous songwriting fodder. And to be able to just put it into words how I felt about how much I appreciate that I still get to have these phone calls with my parents, that my parents are here. That was an exercise for me. But a really good exercise. And so I get filled up with joy every time I sing that song, thinking about my dad. I love it. And to bring it to Jason and say this, let's make this into kind of an old time romp.
1: It's a beautiful song. What's your dad's name?
0: Jeff.
1: Well, let's send it out to him, will we?
0: Oh, he'll love that.
1: thanks to the two of you. I'm a big fan of your music, and I really love the new record too.
0: Thank you so much for having us, Tom.
2: I really appreciate it. Yeah.

This is Last Call, Going Out to Jeff, a song on the new album from Ferris and Jason Romero. Before that, you heard Tom's conversation with the duo. The album is called These Are the Days That Turn Into Years, and it's out now.

0: The 2026 Inspire Awards will be airing this Sunday on CBC Gem. The Inspire Awards are an annual awards ceremony celebrating Indigenous excellence. And two-time Polaris Music Prize winner Jeremy Dutcher will be receiving the inaugural music award at the ceremony. We actually had Jeremy on the show a couple months ago. He came on to talk about a film he composed for called At the Place of Ghosts. Here's the thing. Jeremy is a native Wolastoqe speaker, but the film he scored involved him using Mi'kmaq language. So Tom was curious about how Jeremy approached, you know, any anxiety he might have felt around getting language right. Here's what he said.
1: Well, I guess just understanding that that anxiety or that discomfort comes from a place of beauty, wanting to get it right, you know, and the fact that the intention there is to always be more and more in line with those who know, you know, and listening really closely. Like, I think, and you as a musician as well, like the ears that go with that, I think lend to being careful around language and pronunciation. And I think, it's symbolic as well. It's how we greet each other. It's how we, can show that, you know, it's what it always could have been. Like this whole meeting of Indigenous and non-Indigenous people here is that, you know, if Europe didn't come here and assume that we had nothing to teach them, then we could have, you know, moved in a different way. Linguistically, who knows, this land could have been very, very different.

Jeremy Dutcher with Uldesagan. Jeremy received the first ever music award at the 2026 Inspire Awards. You can stream it this Sunday on CBC Gem.

0: from the Toronto rapper DJ SB featuring Quincy. That song's called The Signs. And that's it for Q today. Tomorrow on the show, Jen Harper, the founder of the makeup brand Cheekbone Beauty. The brand is all about the positive representation of Indigenous folks in the beauty space. She'll be here to talk about the dream that inspired her to start the business and why Indigenous joy is the cornerstone of her business. I'm Angeline Tedawayo, in for Tom Thauer. Thanks for listening.
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4: When Tim Houston ran to be the Premier of Nova Scotia, he said he would fix that province's healthcare system. After 5 years in office, we'll talk to Premier Tim Houston about healthcare, housing, and whether he thinks Canada is working. That's coming up on the Current Review.
5: From CBC News, The World This Hour, I'm Mike Miles. For the first time, Canada's achieved victory at a FIFA World Cup match.
6: That goal felt overdue, man! That was awesome!
5: It dominated Qatar 6-0 at BC Place in Vancouver, sending Canadian fans into ecstasy.
7: Coming in as an underdog, you know, nobody really expected Canada to do too much. It's a lot of pride, right?
8: It's amazing, terrific, mind-blowing.
9: I've never been to a sporting event like this. It's wild.
5: Prime Minister Mark Carney was there for the victory. The CBC's Tanya Fletcher has more on what the game means for Team Canada.
10: Yeah, well, this match was significant on both sides because neither Canada nor Qatar has ever won a World Cup match, the men's. Both teams tied in their first game of this tournament, and Canada came away with a 1-1 draw last week. And now to have Canada land its first World Cup victory in history on Canadian soil here in Vancouver is extra special, and that's what these fans are celebrating. This victory does put the team in a dominant position now to advance past the group stage for the first time in history. So Canada's final group stage match is against Switzerland. That's next week on Wednesday, once again here in Vancouver at BC Place. And that game will serve as the ultimate decider for which team takes the top spot in the group to move on.
5: The CBC's Tanya Fletcher at the Vancouver celebration. Earlier, Prime Minister Carney announced Ottawa and the province are coming together to build a new school in the town of Tumbler Ridge, scene of that deadly school shooting in February.
11: The federal government and the BC government are announcing today that we will each provide $100 million to build an entirely new school and a modernized healthcare center for the Tumbler Ridge community.
5: Carney says work on the new school will begin this summer, starting with demolition of the old school. The announcement is part of a multi-billion dollar federal investment in BC aimed at helping build new infrastructure and convert unsold condominiums into affordable housing. Canadians may have a new way to gamble soon. Financial tech company Wealthsimple says it's testing out an app allowing clients to access prediction markets and wager money on certain events. But as Anise Haidari explains, Canadians won't be able to bet on everything just yet.
12: These are very simple contracts, and they're all or nothing.
13: Marius Sokan says even when a financial institution offers them, prediction markets are not traditional investments. He's a Canada research chair in financial technology at the University of Calgary.
12: Either you win big or you lose your entire stake.
14: Okay, what's this for again?
13: Wealthsimple. Prediction markets let users wager on future events. Wealthsimple says it will offer Canadians access later this summer. The company only has regulatory approval to allow bets in categories like economic indicators or climate trends, not politics, war, or sports.
14: It does kind of blur that line between what is gambling and what is financial trading.
13: Andrew Kim researches gambling and addictions at Toronto Metropolitan University.
14: So it's a lot less than what is available in the States, but I think sort of kind of getting a foot in the door to see what this might look like.
13: Wealthsimple wouldn't tell CBC News what it's betting the demand will be for these financial wagers.
15: Winner, Gagnon.
13: Anis Haidari, CBC News, Calgary.
5: The Canadian Armed Forces is losing its ability to investigate sexual offenses within the military. A bill passed in the Senate's transferring those cases to the civilian justice system. The legislation recommended by Louise Arbour before she became Canada's Governor General. As a former Supreme Court justice, she advised the military's mishandling of sexual assault cases erodes public trust. The law passed with an amendment that it will be reviewed in 3 years' time. It is expected to receive royal assent in the coming days. That is The World This Hour. For news anytime, visit our website, cbcnews.ca. For CBC News, I'm Mike Miles.

Here is your Environment Canada weather forecast. In Montreal, showers or thundershowers ending late this evening. Low of 15. Tomorrow, chance of showers or thundershowers. A high of 18. In the Quebec City region, rain at times heavy, 20 to 30 millimeters. Low of 12. Tomorrow, 19 and a few showers. In the eastern townships, showers or thundershowers, 10 to 15 millimeters. Low of 14. Tomorrow, 17 and a few showers. And in the Gaspé region, 9 degrees and rain. Tomorrow, 11 and rain.

0: and welcome to The Current Review on CBC Radio 1. My name's Matt Galloway. Coming up, Nova Scotia Premier Tim Houston on housing, healthcare, and what his province needs from the federal government. And then how World Cup host communities are welcoming fans from all around the world and building cultural bridges. But we begin with a controversial decision to exclude the mentally ill from medical assistance in dying. Ten years ago, Canada legalized medical assistance in dying. The move allowed people facing a reasonably foreseeable natural death to end their lives on their own terms. Now, the government is considering whether to expand eligibility to people suffering solely from mental illness. Yesterday, a parliamentary committee recommended against that. In a moment, we'll hear from two people who testified in that committee on different sides of this debate. But first, we're joined by Shachi Curl, president of the Angus Reid Institute, which has released new polling around Canadian attitudes toward MAID. Your report comes, as I say, a decade after MAID was legalized. What do we know in this moment about how Canadians feel about medical assistance in dying as it stands right now?
1: It really depends on which version of the legislation we're talking about, Matt. There is very high support, nearly 80%, for the original 2016, that original version of the legislation that limited eligibility to people who were experiencing severe, irredeemable suffering for whom death was reasonably foreseeable. As we saw eligibility expand, we know now today that the level of support for repeated expansions indicates a drop. So that 2021 expansion of eligibility, which dropped the reasonable foreseeableness of death, means that only about 53% of Canadians support that level of eligibility. Basically, you don't have to be facing a death in the reasonable future. When it comes to expanding MAID to the point where mental illness becomes the sole condition, this is something that has profoundly divided Canadians.
0: You asked specifically about this in this survey. We should just say the survey was, a randomized sample, 1,803 Canadians, margin of error of plus or minus 2 percentage points. And the specific question was around that expansion, specifically about the sole underlying condition being mental illness. What did you hear?
1: That's right. So about 43% of Canadians say yes, they would support seeing an expansion towards that. 39% say they are opposed. So when you take into account that margin of error, Matt, it really is a very, very profound and almost even split.
0: The Justice Minister, because there's now this review, and the Justice Minister, Sean Fraser, said he's going to review the decision. When you take a look at the polling and what Canadians have told you, where are the political and societal divisions over this issue? How does it break down?
1: It really depends on the frame and the lens through which Canadians look at this issue. So for many who are not particularly religious, we see this particularly in Quebec and among Bloc voters, the issue is very much around one of government overreach and exclusion equaling discrimination. The more people you exclude, that discriminates them from being able to partake in the law, in the legislation, and that is discriminatory and it represents government overreach. That frame and mindset is something that we see among people for whom religiosity doesn't really factor into the decision. For people who express more religiosity in their lives, and by the way, that is a majority of Canadians who profess some level of religiosity. This is really seen through a lens or a frame of what's the value of human life, even a life that is suffering, and what is the obligation of government and society to try to provide supports and other solutions for those people who are suffering before getting to a point of offering them MAID. And indeed, we see consensus on that part of it, Matt, where about three quarters of Canadians do agree that government should be able to demonstrate that they have provided adequate support, housing support, income support, disability and therapeutic related support before MAID should even come up. So that is one area where on this particular issue, we see a level of consensus. But otherwise, I see in our data, Canadians really wrestling with both sides of the arguments in this case. And about a third, in fact, tell us, look, we think that both arguments for and against have merit. So they're really, really struggling with this one.
0: And again, just finally, to your point, the majority of Canadians, according to your polling, support MAID. But I suppose the question is, where's the limit? Where's the line in that?
1: Well, that's it. Yeah. And what level of support and what criteria around that level of support?
0: Chachi, we'll leave it there. And we're going to talk now about a couple of sides in that debate and how that was playing out at the Parliamentary Committee. Thank you very much for this.
1: Thank you.
0: Chachi Kirill, president of the Angus Reid Institute. Dr. Sanjeev Sokalingam is chief medical officer and senior vice president of education at the Center for Addiction and Mental Health. He's a psychiatrist who does MAID assessments, was one of the witnesses called by that parliamentary committee. He's with me in studio. Was this the right decision to indefinitely pause the expansion of MAID eligibility for people whose sole underlying condition is mental illness?
2: Well, I would say based on our testimony at the Joint Committee and our look at the evidence, we feel, and I say we because the statement was from the Center for Addiction and Mental Health and I was the lead for that, that this is really the decision based on the evidence and where we're at in terms of MAID for mental illness at this time.
0: Let's walk through some of that evidence. You said in your testimony at the committee in April that, these are your words, there is no doubt that for some people mental illness can be grievous and cause physical and psychological harm and suffering, but it is about the evidence that shows that it is falling into the criteria that the Supreme Court put out when it comes to who is eligible for MAID. So what does the evidence show or not show when it comes to what that disease means for whether it can be cured, whether it can be improved, whether it can be redeemed over time?
2: Yeah, I think, again, just want to reiterate that point. This is not about a debate or a question about suffering. That grievousness, which is one of those criteria, that is something we see in our emergency departments, to see in our clinical care. But it is the other criteria, as you articulated, Matt, that one, irremediability, the ability for a condition not that will not get better, that we are able to
0: whether
2: predict.
0: Whether it's permanent or incurable.
2: Permanent, yeah. And from that standpoint, you know, we try our best as clinicians to predict outcomes for people with major mental illnesses or severe mental illnesses. But the evidence has said there's quite a debate. And in fact, our ability to predict people's long-term prognosis is actually quite variable. And there is data to show that even diagnoses change over time, prognosis and treatment. We are not in a state of having more precise ability to predict outcomes for patients with mental illness long-term, but that's where we need to invest research.
0: Is there an example, without identifying information, but is there an example that you can give that speaks to that and speaks to the lack of evidence around, as I say, whether the symptoms of mental illness are permanent and incurable?
2: Well, I can give an example of an individual that I followed over a decade or more in my clinic, and without giving identifying information, just generally someone with a major mood disorder, like bipolar disorder, some trauma, precariously housed, multiple substance use difficulties, who at one time was presenting to emergency departments with suicidal thoughts repeatedly, almost on a 3 to 4 times a month. And over time with treatment, a lot of treatment, has had resolution of those suicidal thoughts, still has distress and difficulty, but has accessed treatment slowly over time in navigating a complex system, but has been able to have some stability in their life. Not to erase all of the difficulties by any means, but and perhaps if MAID for mental illness was available at that time of distress, may have opted or presented for MAID for mental illness, and 10 years later, may not have.
0: What about for those who are, as I say, treatment resistant? And we've spoken with people like that on this program, who say they are living through hell right now because over decades, their condition has not been ameliorated by treatment.
2: Mm-hmm. First of all, I have great empathy, and I hear that from many patients as well who come into our care or points of care who have tried everything. who've had difficulties having a response. And I think there are two points to this. One is we need to think about as kind of healthcare providers in a system that we are here for hope and for treatment, and that there are still treatments available, or maybe we haven't given an optimal course of treatment, and there are new treatments emerging. And two, we have a fundamental issue with access to treatments and geographic variability in different parts of the country, socioeconomic status. There are emerging treatments, for example, treatment-resistant depression, where you can get neurostimulation and other treatments in private clinics in certain parts of the country, but are not widely available for most Canadians. You know, how would we navigate this in the context of Made for Mental Illness, ensuring that people have equitable access to those treatments and appropriate treatment trials?
0: You also said that you said this in your testimony, it's not currently possible to reliably tell the difference between a person who is suicidal and someone who has a well-reasoned wish to die in a MAID context. Why is that so difficult?
2: Well, and I would say there are those who would say, well, we do that for people who have cancer, may present with suicidal thoughts, people in track one and track two of the current MAID legislation who present with suicidality. But I think the difference here is when MAID for mental illness, where it's a sole underlying condition, is being considered, you know, many mental health conditions have a higher rate of suicidal ideation when they present. In fact, when we look at other jurisdictions that do have this, many people do present with suicidal ideation. And suicidal thoughts are a fundamental symptom of many psychiatric conditions. So we're not saying this as a co-occurring kind of condition. Mm. It is, in fact, part of the actual diagnosis. And so when that happens, we are talking about treatment and recovery from a mental illness. And suicidal ideation could be variable in that context. And currently, our education available for MAID, our ability for MAID frameworks that have been proposed, provide a broad framework and identification of this difficulty, but no validated tools to differentiate suicidality from a wish to die.
0: This whole issue is being debated within your own profession as well. And I want to hear from Dr. Mona Gupta, who co-wrote new guidance by the Canadian Psychiatric Association on MAID eligibility for people with mental disorders. Have a listen to some of what she told this committee.
3: The clinical community has worked very hard to develop standards. I think that we have devoted more time and attention to people with mental disorders than any other patient group. I think that's a good thing. I think that's something we should be proud of. And I think we are ready to move on to the next phase.
0: Just finally, Dr. Gupta says that clinicians are ready, that there are other jurisdictions, including Belgium and the Netherlands, that have done this, that have expanded MAID eligibility. Are they wrong?
2: I will say Dr. Gupta and others have done a tremendous effort to try to fill in gaps in our system with education programs, training, and I would say guidance as opposed to guidelines for MAID for mental illness. And I say that because if you look at these guiding documents, there are principles, but there are no clear, again, validated assessments. What are the specific criteria about irremediability? Mm-hmm. You know, how many treatments does someone need to be treatment resistant for each condition? And many unknowns. And I would say, in addition to that, in other jurisdictions, you know, there are greater safeguards in terms of psychiatrists being involved, infrastructure support and investment in that, as well as, you know, the ability for psychiatrists to actually determine whether someone has had sufficient treatment for these conditions. Whereas here, it is really on the individual presenting to discern that.
0: Dr. Sokolingam, it's good to have you here as part of this conversation. As I say, it is a very lively debate, even within your own profession. I appreciate you being here. Thank you.
2: Thank you.
0: Dr. Sanjeev Sokolingam is Chief Medical Officer at the Center for Addiction and Mental Health. He was with me in our Toronto studio. Jocelyn Downey also testified before the Parliamentary Committee in the spring. She's Professor Emerita in the Faculties of Law and Medicine at Dalhousie University. What is your reaction to this decision, this recommendation?
4: Well, it's not a surprise, because we could tell from the beginning, the very first day when they appointed the co-chairs, who were both opposed to MAID for Mental Illness already. And then it was orchestrated throughout, through the selection of witnesses, for example, and both in terms of who was heard from and who wasn't heard from. So it's not a surprise, but it's deeply disappointing, because I don't think that the result is one that respects the Canadian Charter of Rights and Freedoms. And I also don't think it's a report that helps Canadians understand what we should do about this issue. They present the evidence back and forth, but provide no reasoning, no assessment of the evidence. And so all it is a recommendation out of the blue.
0: If the decision is around a number of things, but one of them is that mental illness as an underlying condition is grievous and irremediable, and the suggestion is that there's a lack of evidence there. In your testimony, you said that some will say that that's the case, but their arguments have been advanced in court on two occasions and roundly rejected. What is your dispute with the lack of evidence argument when it comes to that issue, which is a key issue in that Supreme Court ruling that led to this point?
4: So the cases in which an argument was rejected are the ones where the government put forward and other and witnesses now have been putting forward that the Supreme Court of Canada decision in Carter didn't include people with mental illness. And that's what the Court of Appeal in Alberta and the Quebec Superior Court said. No, it does include that. So if you are going to exclude mental illness, you are not acting consistent with the Supreme Court of Canada decision in Carter.
0: Is there evidence? No. Is there evidence that mental illness as an underlying condition is grievous and irremediable?
4: Yes. I think that one thing for people to be aware of is that people with mental illness can already have access to MAID under our system. And clinicians are already assessing capacity, assessing irremediability, incurability, irreversibility, and so on, because if you have a physical condition as well as your mental illness, you're not excluded. So logic belies that if you have it as your sole underlying condition, clinicians can't do that. They don't have the evidence they need to do that. But if it's your sole underlying condition, if you happen to have diabetes 1 or some other physical condition, they suddenly can do that, and the evidence is there. That doesn't make any sense.
0: I guess there's the argument that was made, and we just heard a little bit of that perhaps over time and with new treatments, those underlying conditions can be addressed.
4: That could apply to physical conditions as well. Hmm. So they should be, on all logic, requesting, recommending that we roll back other kinds of MAID. And they're not. All they're doing is choosing to exclude people with mental illness as their sole underlying condition. And when there's nothing unique to mental illness and there's nothing that is all and only mental illness, then when you only exclude mental illness, you're discriminating.
0: There was a group of committee members, including Senator Pamela Wallin, who wrote a dissenting report recommending that this government instead refer the issue to the Supreme Court. What role do you think the courts could play in determining who has access to MAID?
4: Well, I think the courts will yet again determine who has access to MAID, as they have had to all the way along. When we had to get our first access through the Carter decision at the Supreme Court, then roll back the restrictions that the government put on that through Truchon decision. And now they will have to do that through the Brosseau case, which is going in Ontario and challenging the mental illness exclusion. I think that the reference to the Supreme Court is not a path that the government will choose to follow, and I do understand why, because this is an issue that requires a really robust factual foundation, and you don't get that through the reference process. Mm. But we already do have a case in front of the courts, and that's the way that this is going to get resolved if, in fact, the government decides to accept this committee's recommendation, which I think is still an open question. So I think rather than do the reference, what we would, if the government is going to accept the recommendation and we're going to be forced to get this resolved through the courts, I think what we would call on the government to do is to stop dragging its heels on the Brosseau case. It's been taking far, far too long. Deadlines get blown past. And so if that's how we're going to get the answer, then let's get on with it and get the answer.
0: We're out of time, but just very briefly, if as we heard from Shachi Kirill, Canadians are uncomfortable or unsure about that expansion of MAID, shouldn't the law be kept in line with public sentiment, or why shouldn't it?
4: Well, I think we have a Canadian Charter of Rights and Freedoms, which at its heart holds the view that minority rights need to be protected regardless of what the polls show. So I think that's your answer, is that the Canadian Charter of Rights and Freedoms protects charter rights of all Canadians, whether the majority or minority support those rights.
5: Jocelyn Daly, we will have to leave it there, but I'm really glad to have you here as part of this conversation. Thank you very much.
4: Thank you.
5: Jocelyn Downey is Professor Emerita in the Faculties of Law and Medicine at Dalhousie University in Halifax. You're listening to The Current Review on CBC Radio 1. I'm Matt Galloway. When it comes to provincial politics these days, pipelines and separatist movements are making a lot of headlines. But for many Canadians, day-to-day issues like healthcare and housing are still top of mind. In Nova Scotia, that is certainly the case, with ongoing emergency room closures, big changes to primary care access, and one of the lowest housing vacancy rates in the entire country. The Premier of Nova Scotia, Tim Houston, campaigned in the beginning on fixing that province's healthcare system. After 5 years in office, what progress has been made? And what does he see as the state of this nation? As part of our conversations with leaders across this country, we're joined from Halifax by the Premier of Nova Scotia, Tim Houston. We have been, as I said, speaking with provincial and territorial leaders across Canada. I was just in Victoria speaking with the Premier of British Columbia, David Eby. Before that was in Calgary speaking with Danielle Smith. Top of mind for both of the leaders is the state of this country and the state of the Federation. And I asked them this question, I'll ask it to you. Do you think Canada is working right now?
6: Look, this is an incredible country, and what a privilege to be a premier of a province at this moment in time with so much stuff happening in the world, but so much opportunity for our country. But certainly it's been a tough time, and it's, you know, in many ways, it's an angry world. I mean, people are under a lot of pressure. We have literal wars, actual wars happening. We have tariff wars happening. We have just lots of pressure on families. So I can certainly understand the anxiety and the response people have to that. But Canada is an incredible country. There's things we can improve. There's no question about that. And we work towards that. But this is a great country, and I like it just the way it is.
5: You feel that it's working right now?
6: It's there's always going to be a situation where it's not working for everyone. There's going to be people who have grievances, people who have concerns. Mm-hmm. That's just always going to be the way that the world is. And it's our responsibility as leaders, elected leaders, community leaders, just business leaders to make sure that we create opportunities for people to really thrive and lead their best life. But so there'll always be a bit of that, but it's a great country. I think one of the things that, to speak directly to your question, I know some of the grievances, some of the anxiety, particularly from the West, is around the transfer payments. They're developing their resources and they're sending money to other provinces like Nova Scotia, who for a long time hasn't developed their resources. So I acknowledge that. We have resources and we should develop them. And I think that's important to the country. And I think that's fair to the country. So that's part of the push we're doing that there. But no, this is a great country.
5: This spring, when the Prime Minister was in Halifax, he called the economic potential in your province sexy. That's the word that he used. What do you think the sexy economic potential in Nova Scotia is?
6: Well, listen, anytime you can be called sexy by the Prime Minister, that's a good thing. So, but listen, right now in our province, we have incredible opportunities in defense. We are Canada's capital of defense. 40% of our defense assets are in Nova Scotia. It's incredible opportunities here. And just over the last couple months, we've seen almost $3 billion of investments in defense. So we know the defense sector has grown. We have NATO Diana. That's NATO's North America Innovation Hub. There's about 300 companies that's tied to that. We have Cove, which is doing oceans research and hundreds of companies around there. So there's lots of opportunity in defense and defense investments. Our natural resources. I mean, we have just in the past year, we've advanced four mines. Now that would be probably four mines in the last 10 years, but they've all been in the last year. Gold mines, gypsum mines, we have critical minerals. So there's lots of opportunity in natural resources, but really incredible potential in energy. We have, of course, the Wind West project. This could Wind West alone, just on the this is offshore wind. Mm. Canada as a country has zero offshore wind. That's incredible. When you think about Canada with our vast coastlines and oceans, zero offshore wind. Well, Nova Scotia's ambition is to have the first offshore wind farm in Canada. And the potential there, the wind speeds are very reliable. They're very high, the world-class wind speeds. The water depths are good for, you know, fixed bottom structures there. So we have everything lined up there. And the potential of the Wind West project, our offshore wind, could produce a quarter of Canada's energy needs. It is massive, massive, massive. So just on the generation, so this would be the turbines and the, you know, the offshore construction and stuff. This could be $40-50 billion worth of investment. And then, of course, you have to move the energy. So that's transmission, to build the transmission lines. That could be another $15 billion. So just with the generation and the transmission, $60 billion investment. Our entire economy is $40 billion. So just for scale, I mean, massive opportunities in energy, but also incredible opportunities in defense and natural resources. And there's a lot going on in this province. So I would tend to agree with the Prime Minister when he called it sexy. There's a really, really incredible opportunity.
5: So aside from the language, do you feel like you have a seat at the table when it comes to what's going on in Ottawa right now?
6: Oh, I would say not just a seat at the table. I think Nova Scotia has taken a leadership position in many ways on many files at that table.
5: I ask in part because we started in saying that there are a lot of eyes on the West right now, particularly given concerns around a pipeline, but also rumblings around a referendum and threats of separatism in Alberta. Is the East getting enough attention, do you think?
6: Yeah, I think so. The thing about the premier's table, and this was like really one of the pleasant surprises of me becoming a premier and sitting at that table. I didn't realize like how effective that table was before, but now that I'm at that table, because we're all just trying to govern, you know, like I've heard it said, you know, governments can get along a lot easier than political parties because governments are just trying to govern. We have the same issues, healthcare, housing, you know, just supporting people, right? Opportunities. So that table is effective. And there's been such a switch under Prime Minister Carney. I mean, let's be honest. I mean, Prime Minister Trudeau was I have lots of opinions on his effectiveness as our prime minister, but whatever you say, he was very difficult to deal with as a premier.
5: What was difficult about working with the Trudeau government?
6: Well, he didn't listen to us or didn't care about what provinces had to say. He didn't meet with us very often. He didn't like it. It was just a little bit of lip service here and there.
5: You think think he didn't care what provinces had to say?
6: Well, if he did, he didn't show it. How about that? But Prime Minister Carney does. He listens very carefully at that premier's table and he's very accessible. Like I certainly couldn't have just reached out directly to Prime Minister Trudeau. Never. But I can with Prime Minister Carney. So he shows a genuine concern for our country, which is very, very refreshing and very necessary.
5: And do you feel that concern, that ability that you have to reach out directly to the Prime Minister will help unlocking some of the potential that you have talked about in your province?
6: It is helping already. I mean, he has been his support and from his ministers too. Like I can't, you know, defense and energy, the ministers we're dealing with, Minister McGuinty, Minister Hudson, they're very accessible and they're helping move files along. So I'll give you a very tangible example. We have offshore gas and offshore oil, and it's regulated by a various, very well established, very well respected regulatory system. It's joint Ottawa, Nova Scotia. That is the makeup of the regulatory board. And when we wanted to open up bids on our offshore oil and gas, because we couldn't do that under Prime Minister Trudeau, we said, hey, can we do that? Now they've been right there with us. So we said, okay, what about doing this? What about telling the industry that we would do a regular schedule of bid calls so they know there's some predictability? Sure. You know, what about, can we do something on the environmental assessment so it's more of a regional assessment instead of project by project? Sure. And these are, I mean, I can't even imagine trying to have that discussion with Prime Minister Trudeau or Minister Guilbeault or somebody like that. Like they just weren't interested. But the leadership we have at the table now are very interested and they have real discussions with us. We don't always agree, of course not. The answer is not always yes, but it's not always no either. And that's a fundamental shift.
5: There is urgency to that communication in part because as you've written about in the National Post, the Financial Post, pardon me, you wrote about this in April, the economy of Nova Scotia ranks near the bottom in North America based on GDP per capita. You wrote, we do not belong in the basement and it's not where we are going to stay. What does it mean in Nova Scotia to be in the basement?
6: Well, nobody likes to, it means the same in Nova Scotia, it means everywhere.
5: But what does it mean in your province? When you say you're in the basement, what does that look like?
6: If when your economy is not performing, it means there's not money. It means the wages in households aren't keeping up. The opportunities for households aren't keeping up. It means the government doesn't have the revenues to properly invest in things. So right now, you know, obviously I was the first elected in 2021 and I was very focused on healthcare in my first term. We've made incredible progress in healthcare. Yeah. Like when I look at that metrics, incredible progress. We've made incredible progress in it. Catching up on investments in people. We established a school lunch program. That's had a big positive impact on families and children across the province. We've been investing in infrastructure. All these things are good and they're all necessary, but they all cost money. And when you don't have the revenue, so right now we're running, I think this year's budget deficit, $1.2 billion. In a province of 1 million people, that's a big number. It was 1 billion last year, and it could be 1 billion next year. So obviously, in this moment in time, we need to support people. We need to make these investments. But we need to show the world and also Nova Scotians that there is a path to get out of this. And that path to get out of this means growing our economy. That's why we're pushing on, you know, natural resources. That's why we're pushing on defense opportunities. That's why we're pushing on energy specifically, but also incredible economic opportunities in healthcare itself, just from the investments we've made. But so what it means is there's the pie is smaller. The money pie is smaller. Mm. So we need to grow the money pie so everyone can get a bigger piece and we can do a bit more for people, because that's the goal of
5: government. When you talk about there not being money, there are people who point the finger directly at you. Mm-hmm. You cut the HST by 1% in 2025. Your government cut parking fees at hospitals. You eliminated bridge tolls. Now you're dealing with this austerity budget that is eliminating jobs and programs, mm-hmm. and you have faced furious criticism at home over this. Did you cut too much?
6: No, look,
5: you didn't cut too much, but you also admit that you don't have the money.
6: No, because look, how do you call a $1.2 billion deficit an austerity budget? That's not really an austerity budget. We're still investing.
5: I think there are a lot of people who, it's not my language, there are a lot of people in your province who call it an austerity budget.
6: Yeah, but it doesn't make them right. It doesn't make them right, because the fact is that we're investing $1.2 billion more than we're taking in. That's not austerity. That's still incredible investments in people. Yeah, we've had to look at some programs and stuff. But look, when we can cut the HST, that puts money in the pockets of people. When we cut parking fees at hospitals, that puts money in the pockets of people. When we remove tolls and bridge fees and stuff, puts money. And
5: does it not also take money out of the government's pocket, though?
6: Absolutely it does. But I fundamentally believe that people, that families know what to do with money better than any government ever will. So the more, when it can leave money in their hands, they know how to spend it. They spend it on the things that matter to them, housing, groceries, looking after their families, right? So these are very deliberate decisions, absolutely. And I wish we could, you know, and I just want to speak to a little bit about some of the criticism you talked about. A lot of it came from the arts community. And just for perspective, when I became premier in 2021, the investment the government was making in the overall arts community was around $50 million. Now today, that's $66 million. So from 2021 to today, that investment has gone from 50-ish million to $66 million. Like, that's not a cutback. Now last year was a little higher, yes. So it's less, so 66 is less than what it was last year. But we need to look at the big picture on these types of things. And they're tough decisions. Look, I didn't become premier to do less for people. I don't want to do less for people. Nobody likes that, right? But we have to look at the long game and how we can do more in the big picture.
5: It wasn't just the arts community, though. You were at the African Nova Scotia Heritage Gala and you were booed. Booed as you were trying to speak on stage. There's this video that's been widely circulated of protesters hounding you in the streets as you're trying to walk through the streets of Nova Scotia. What was that like to be at the center of, you could call it whatever you want, a firestorm protest, but when people are voicing their displeasure at your decisions, what is that like?
6: However bad you can imagine that feels, times it by 1,000. Imagine walking across the street and having Nova Scotians spitting at you, yelling at your face. You can't even possibly imagine how terrible that feels.
5: You reversed some of those decisions. Do you think that you got things wrong?
6: Well, look, I think when we make the best decisions that we can with the information we have, there's been a number of times when I've said, hey, we got that wrong. I think as premier, I feel it's my obligation to Nova Scotians to move fast. Nova Scotians feel a sense of urgency on the issues that they face. Their government should too. So I always say, like, with my background from business and some of this stuff, I believe I can, you know, make 99 decisions in the time somebody else might make five, right? But when you make 99 decisions in the time somebody somebody else might make five. You have to have the courage to say we didn't get them all right. We're not perfect. You know, we do the best we can. But when we get something wrong, we have to have the courage to say we got that wrong. I've walked back a number of high profile things. Mm-hmm. It's not because I was trying to be vicious or malicious. It's because we made a mistake. And on some of those changes in the budget, I would say that, you know, when we had more information, we realized we made a mistake. And the way I described it to Nova Scotians, and this is sincere, is we probably got a little bit too clinical and a little less compassionate. And that's a mistake. And I take ownership for that. So when we can reverse things, we reverse them.
5: Let me ask you about another issue, and we hinted at this. This is the cost of living. Canadians right across, you know, coast to coast to coast are dealing with this. Nova Scotia is one of the most expensive provinces in this country to rent. What are you doing to ensure that people can afford not just to move to Nova Scotia, not just to live, but actually to stay in one of the most beautiful parts of the country?
6: Well, of course, growing the economy, creating opportunities, bringing wages, these are part of it. Trying to right-size the tax structure. That's why we made HST cut. That's why we've done some personal income tax cuts as well. I think these are necessary for a lot of reasons. The housing crisis is real. There's, you know, certainly in certain types as well, right? You know, certain type bedroom number sizes, it's a little more acute for sure.
5: You're there in Halifax. You know that's one of the most expensive cities in the country to rent in.
6: Yeah. Yeah. So the solution to a housing crisis is more housing. So that's why we have fast tracked a lot of, you know, permission. We had one subdivision, just as an example, it was the NHRM here. For 10 years, they were going through the process of trying to get approvals. That's like, I don't believe in that type of government. It's either yes or it's no. It's not always yes. It's not always no. But, you know, we got to get rid of the maybes in government. So that's maybe in government speak means, can we get another study? Can we look at this? So we tried to fast track some of the appropriate housing developments. Some of them are already online. So the solution to the housing crisis is more housing, but this is a great city and people want to move here. So that's always going to create some demand supply issue, but we're trying to get in front of it.
5: How worried are you about not just people moving there, but people feeling that they can't stay, that they can't live there? Do you know what I mean?
6: Oh, of course. Yeah. I mean, nobody, like, that's not a good feeling. I mean, we want people to know that they can live here and they can have a good life, a good quality of life. We offer that in spades, but that they can have a job opportunity and that they can feel and know that whatever job they're in, they're upwardly mobile, that there'll be other opportunities. These are all part of it, right? So when you have one of the worst performing economies in North America, that's not good for that. So we're not the worst anymore. We are on the move. So directionally, we're going the right way. But I do believe that as we get new sectors, new opportunities, and you know, some of the specific programs that we put in, you talk about the tax cuts, we put a program in, it's called The Most, More Opportunity for Skilled Trades. Under this program, anyone who's 30 or younger is working in a, you know, designated trade, skilled trade. They don't pay any personal provincial income tax on their first 50 grand. That's a real tax incentive. Young people, we made major, major changes to the apprentice program. Young people are stopping me and saying, hey, I got that Most program, or I was able to benefit from some of the apprentice changes you made. I'm excited about what you're doing in natural resources. You know, this is engineers, accountants, this is everything, right? The Wind West project alone, think about the number of professions that would, everything from catering to engineering to welding. So we have to make sure that on the job side, that there are opportunities for people. They have to have a place to live, you know. So we're pushing hard on the construction, more housing. But look, the job of premier is a little bit like whack-a-mole, you know. There's always issues popping up. No day is boring, let me tell you that. But you get out what you put in. I put an awful lot into being premier because I get an awful lot out. And I'll continue to do that.
5: Let me ask you about healthcare. This is, in many ways, you were hired initially to fix the healthcare system. And you have seen, there's more than 60,000 people in your province on a wait list for a family doctor. But that's down significantly from 160,000 people in June of 2024. This is a national story in some ways, people trying to get access to primary care. What did you do that other provinces and territories could steal?
6: Well, first off, I don't want to brush over the 60,000 Nova Scotians that, you know, we

0: in terms of just, you know, scope of practice for different healthcare professionals, but recruiting as well. But so I think you, once you get some momentum, you get some momentum. So last year, we recruited net 199 new doctors in Nova Scotia. That's a massive number for Nova Scotia. That means more appointments. That means more attachment, right? So, but I think we've listened carefully to doctors on a lot of the red tape they're doing, like a lot of the patient loads they were doing. So we've made incredible progress on that. And certainly, you know, some of the stuff we're doing on training too, we're opening a new medical school at Cape Breton University. That's a big, big deal. We've opened a system. It's actually award-winning in innovation. It's to train foreign-trained doctors. It's an assessment clinic where a foreign-trained doctor can come to Nova Scotia in 12 weeks or less, get their license. So they're doctoring, we're assessing them, we're evaluating them. And in 12 weeks or less, that's a staggering number. So 12 weeks or less, they can get their license. So that is helping, right? So all these things send a positive message to people working in healthcare that their government is serious about supporting them. Mm. And when that message is received by healthcare workers, it changes a lot of things. So there's work to be done on healthcare, but I think, you know, when you look at some of the wait times and some of the progress we've really made, I mean, it's what I say to, you know, the health minister and the senior leadership team and healthcare professionals, like it's okay to stop for a second and say, okay, we're making some progress.
1: Still difficult to keep ERs open. And we know this because we've spent time out there reporting on this, mm-hmm. and doing a program. We were in Musquodoboit Harbor talking, mm-hmm. about how difficult it is for people to get care in their own community. Why is it hard to keep the ERs open?
0: Well, I mean, look, there's different ways you can access care too, right? So there's different clinics that people can go to.
1: But for somebody who needs to urgent care and they arrive at the emergency department and it happens to be closed, why is it hard to keep those open?
0: Well, I mean, it's if you need urgent care, you're going to get it. First off, I want to dispel the fact that there's going to be this, you know, there's some massive need that you're going to get urgent care and you can't get it. You'll get it for sure. The EHS system, that's our ambulatory system, that is like, that the improvements in that system are absolutely stunning. And you call one, they're going to come and they're going to take you to the right place. You're going to get care. So that exists. But could there be more for other types of care? Of course. And I think that's just the recruitment and retention. That's just the doctors nowadays too. The younger doctors are different. They don't take the same patient load. They don't have the same. Look, they're not showing up and doing house calls anymore either, which once upon a time they did as well. So the world changes. We need to be respectful that the world is changing, the quality of life, the life balance with work that doctors have, that's changing as well. It's difficult in rural areas, but we recognize that as well. We make sure that there are other opportunities and options available.
1: Let me ask you, I have to let you go, but I'm just going to ask you a couple of quick things. One is the way that you speak about the Prime Minister, Mark Carney. Somebody could say, well, he sounds like a liberal. You're not. You're a progressive conservative premier. Do you feel part of the conservative movement across this country?
0: I think as premier, it's just we talked before about like I'm not that focused on partisan politics. I'm just focused on people. So I don't I'm going to work with anyone who wants to help Nova Scotians and wants to help Canadians. And I don't really put too many labels on that. They come in different shapes and forms and colors and all that type of stuff.
1: Do you feel like a conservative in Canada?
0: I just feel like a human being who wants to help people.
1: Mm. On the 1st of July, the Prime Minister is going to deliver a message to Canadians. And this goes back to the question I asked you earlier about Canada working and whether there are people in this country who feel like it's not working. There are people who want it to work better. These are hard times for a lot of people. There's still a lot of uncertainty about what the future is going to look like. And it feels like a moment in this country. What do you want to hear from Mark Carney on Canada Day?
0: Well, I think this is not just for Prime Minister Carney, but it's for all of us. So when people have grievances, we should listen to them and we should respect them. So the first thing we can't do is just talk down to those who have some grievances. We need to listen carefully to them. And you know, some of them will agree with and some of them won't, but the solution lies in respect. So I think what we'll probably hear is just a respectful message about how the opportunities and the strengths of this great country and how we're better together.
1: And you feel good about Canada in 2026?
0: I do.
1: I'm glad to hear that. Tim Houston, it's a real pleasure to have you on the program. I'm glad to have you here, and I hope we have the chance to speak again. Premier, thank you very much.
0: Look forward to it. Thanks for having me.
1: Tim Houston is the Premier of Nova Scotia. He was in Halifax. More conversations with provincial and territorial leaders from across this country to come on The Current. You're listening to The Current Review on CBC Radio 1. I'm Matt Galloway. We are a week into the World Cup and fans

0: Fans from around the world are flocking to all 16 host cities across Canada, the U.S. and Mexico, and to some of the towns where the national teams are training. This has all brought people together whose paths might not otherwise cross for some unexpected and joyful encounters. In Boston, where tens of thousands of Scotland soccer fans, also known as the Tartan Army, have taken over the city.
1: We'll take the high road and I'll take the low.
2: For the people of Boston, I think it's been a great experience.
3: They've been really friendly and I think they've really enjoyed the Scottish supporters earlier.
4: Yeah.
2: You know? And for us, it's been just once in a lifetime, and, I think.
0: There were so many Scottish fans in Boston that there were reports last weekend that the pubs were running out of beer. And everywhere in that city, you would hear this. In one neighborhood in the Boston area, a local man named Mike Morrison heard those bagpipes playing across the street, then posted a video of them on social media, and that's where the story begins. Mike joins us from the Boston area. When did the Scots arrive?
5: Well, it was about a week ago to the day that the Scots moved into the Airbnb across the street. And as you said, what a week it's been. Quite a whirlwind and tons of fun.
0: When did you know that you had new neighbors?
5: Well, it's kind of an interesting story. My wife and I are early risers, so she happened to get up and head out for her morning run, but came right back in pretty quickly and said, you've got to come out and see the house across the street. I have to assume that there are some lads in from Scotland who are going to the game because it looks like a new embassy over there.
0: What did it look like?
5: They had flags hanging from windows. They had Scottish bunting sort of on the fence decorations. And it was certainly tasteful, but very festive.
0: And then the pipes. When did the bagpipes begin?
5: And then the pipes indeed. So I had gone outside to water the flowers and the grass and take care of some things before my boys woke up. And certainly, what did my eyes see but a guy come right out? And I thought to myself, there's no way he's carrying a bagpipe. but soon enough, my ears wouldn't let me down, and it happened to be the truth.
0: And so you recorded, I saw this video, and it was, he's just standing in front of the Airbnb with the bagpipe, just letting her go.
5: Yeah, just having right at it, and I want to be clear that this was welcomed by the neighborhood. This was not a wake up call. They were not noisy, and come to find out later when I had connected with them, the whole reason was that one of their mates had been sleeping in from jet lag, and it was time for him to get up.
0: And so you shoot this video; it goes all over the place. What happens after that?
5: Sure, yeah. So I shot the video of the Scottish alarm clock and posted it to Twitter, really thinking nothing of it. Went about my day just kind of in a good mood because things were pretty festive. And then sure enough, a few hours later, I had friends texting me saying, have you checked your Twitter account? Which I had not, and got a bit of a shock.
0: How many people have seen this video? A lot, right?
5: Well, the one I posted to Twitter, I think I checked yesterday, and it was north of 9 million views, but people asked me to share it on their channels, and I said, go for it, spread the joy. So, you know, combined with those views, who knows, my goodness.
0: Did the folks across the street with the bagpipe and the bunting and all that, they had seen the video, of course?
5: They did. In fact, we actually didn't get a chance to connect till early the next morning. I had been coming home from the gym and they had been getting some coffee down the street. And I pointed at them across the street and I walked over and I said, you guys know you're famous. And they said, it's you that made us famous. And so we had a couple of handshakes and connected later that morning and then that night.
0: And they invited you over for beers as well.
5: They did. My children's bus stop happened to be right outside their door. And I said, I'll get the kids on the bus and come in. And so I came in the morning and again, hugs and handshakes. And certainly I was offered a World Cup beer at 8 o'clock in the morning. But for me, Friday was a work day. So we made plans to meet up over there later on at their Airbnb that night.
0: Tell me about the sausages that you made.
5: Well, you know, the guys and I had a great night on Friday, and I knew that they were prepping for the game the next day. So I had been up early the next morning, and I figured I'd go down to the store and buy some classic American tailgate food, which is Italian sausages and peppers and onions. Not exactly something we typically serve at 8 in the morning, but I figured after waking up, the guys wouldn't mind.
0: This is, a photo that goes all over the place because you are celebrating the fact that you have new neighbors and you're cooking up a barbecue full of sausages.
5: Yeah, I almost had to kind of document it myself because here I am in my backyard, probably at 7 in the morning, cooking sausages and for the guys. And so I figured I'd just tweet out a couple of photos because at this point, it was just good fun. And I figured that this would be kind of funny. At that point, I didn't even know if they were coming over. But sure enough, you know, about 20 minutes later, we had the whole crew.
0: Word gets around. You are now a friend to the Scots. And what you hear from another Scottish fan on social media?
5: Sure. Yeah. So this was, again, part of this World Cup magic. Throughout the process of meeting the guys and tweeting, I met a wonderful woman on Twitter who contacted me via direct message and said, I'm having so much fun watching the tweets about you and the lads. I'd love to buy you a ticket to tonight's game. However, that game was sold out. So she said, would you mind if I bought you next Friday for Morocco, Scotland? And I said, of course, I don't mind. I'm incredibly grateful just to be considered.
0: She bought you. One of the stories of this World Cup is just how expensive these tickets are. She bought you a ticket because of the good things that you had done for the Scots.
5: Yeah, and I have to tell you, I accepted it with great joy, but with a lot of sheepishness and trepidation because I just felt like kind of undeserved because I'm kind of a maybe just a goofy guy sending out some tweets. But I just was picking up on the joy, and I said, I've got to go. I've got to experience this.
0: There are, and it's not just your videos, but social media is filled with videos of the Tartan Army marching down the street on the way to the baseball game, on the way to the pub, taking over Fenway Park at a Red Sox game. How would you describe the vibe in your city right now?
5: The Tartan Army comes out in full force. They do not do anything lightly. They don't do anything halfway. You know, it's been called an invasion in Boston. And while that might evoke the right imagery and the truth, I think it's more that they've come here and wrapped their arms around us and lifted us up to celebrate along with them.
0: But Bostonians have done that too, right? What does that say to you about this moment when, as you said, it's not annoying to hear the sound of the bagpipe across the road from you, but that people are excited by this. They're excited by the moment.
5: Yeah, I absolutely think so. And so many of the things I've seen online and people have talked to me personally just saying, like, I think we all needed this good news story. And I'm not so self-centered that I think my tweets have done anything major to change the world, but I think it's this story and the stories around our city, state, and country are giving people a reason just to kind of smile and take a break from the bad news. And I think it was probably more surprising to us just how badly we needed it.
0: Yeah, I'm not saying you're changing the world, but you certainly made a lot of people feel good with that the video of the bagpipes.
5: Well, and that makes me feel good. So thank you for saying so.
0: You are now an honorary member of the Tartan Army. What does one get for being an honorary member of the Tartan Army?
5: Certainly plenty of mentions on Twitter, that's for sure. I would say being a member of the Tartan Army brings with it a lot of good feelings, a lot of goodwill, and a lot of joy. You know, I think people tweeted that a few times. I've been told on Twitter that I'm an adopted Scot, which I'm honored by and don't take lightly. And again, if Scottish Twitter is to be believed, I have never purchased a drink in Scotland, and it seems I'll never get the chance.
0: Will you wear a kilt to the match between Scotland and Morocco on Friday?
5: Watch my social media.
0: Mike, it's a joy to talk to you. The things that you have done in your community are great. Thank you very much.
5: Likewise. Thanks for having me.
0: Mike Morrison is a resident of the Boston area. He will be sitting with the Tartan Army as an honorary member when Scotland plays Morocco tomorrow. That's all the time we have for the Current Review. My name is Matt Galloway. Thanks for listening.

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0: Traditional songs, acoustic sounds, hip-hop, R&B, the dance floor-filling beats of electric powwow, and everything in between. Explore the diverse sounds of contemporary Indigenous music from across Turtle Island and around the world. On Reclaimed, right after the news.
2: From CBC News, The World This Hour, I'm Mike Miles. Canada's made history on the soccer pitch, scoring a first-ever men's FIFA World Cup victory, routing Qatar 6-0 in Vancouver, and launching Fandemonium. John Hernandez reports.
3: Oh, Canada! Time is out.
4: A sea of red pours out of BC Place into downtown Vancouver, 50,000 strong and not a frown in sight.
5: I am very proud for Canada to win this game.
6: It was unreal to be able to host and, you know, get the atmosphere in Vancouver.
4: Canada dominated Qatar Thursday. The historic 6-0 victory marked the men's national team's first ever World Cup victory. Doing it on home soil made it that much sweeter for fans who took to the streets and bars in droves.
7: Celebrate! Drink the beer!
4: The win puts Canada in a strong position to make the knockout stage of the World Cup, and some fans believe the team could go even further.
8: Hopefully make it to the end, win the World Cup.
4: Canada will return to BC Place to face Switzerland on Wednesday. John Hernandez, CBC News, Vancouver.
2: Ukraine's launched its largest drone offensive against Moscow since the war began more than 4 years ago. The attack damaging a key oil refinery, causing fires and suspending flights. Breyer Stewart has more on the aftermath and the warning this strike sends.
9: Ukraine's President Volodymyr Zelensky said the attack was retribution for a strike on a historic monastery in Kyiv on Monday. We do not want this war, and we never wanted it, said Zelensky. But if Ukraine burns, your Moscow will burn. In an area around the capital, an apartment building was hit by a drone and cars were burned. There was no comment from Russia's president. Vladimir Putin is hundreds of kilometers away, hosting leaders from Southeast Asian nations in central Russia. Russia's foreign minister vowed there would be more attacks on Ukraine in response. At a meeting in Brussels, Germany and Britain pledged hundreds of millions of dollars more in military aid. But what Kyiv says it really needs now are more U.S.-made Patriot interceptors to try and defend its cities against Russia's ballistic missiles. Breyer Stewart, CBC News, London.
2: Toronto police have arrested a 19-year-old man believed part of a gun-for-hire network. Zara Jabi is accused of shooting at the U.S. consulate back in March. He's facing multiple charges, including firearm possession and car theft. Last week, police also arrested 18-year-old Sheldon Tracy Stewart in connection to the shooting. Toronto police say the men were recruited into a criminal network through encrypted messaging apps and paid to carry out attacks. Former U.S. President Barack Obama says the complex bearing his name will affirm the values of democracy. The sprawling Obama Presidential Center in Chicago, which opens to the public Friday, includes a museum, library, and a park. Magda Gebrselassie tells us more.
10: When the glory comes.
11: Singers like John Legend hit the right notes. Celebrities like Oprah and former presidents Biden, Clinton, and Bush watch on. And everyday Americans hold fans that say, a home for hope. Former President Barack Obama.
12: And to keep fighting to fulfill the promise of this nation, even in the face of cruelty, even in the face of impossible odds. It is that spirit that we open the center.
11: The center is touted as a place to honor American history, the Obama's journey, and a celebration of community. Former First Lady Michelle Obama said it was created to be a beacon of hope.
13: A monument to our unshakable values, the ones my husband has exemplified his entire life. equality, empathy, honesty, inclusion, fairness.
11: The museum is a hot ticket in town, sold out until at least November. Makhti Gebrselassie, CBC News, Toronto.
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9: Here is your Environment Canada weather forecast. In Montreal, showers or thundershowers ending late this evening. Low of 15. Tomorrow, chance of showers or thundershowers. A high of 18. In the Quebec City region, rain at times heavy, 20 to 30 millimeters. Low of 12. Tomorrow, 19 and a few showers. In the eastern townships, showers or thundershowers, 10 to 15 millimeters. Low of 14. Tomorrow, 17 and a few showers. And in the Gaspé region, 9 degrees and rain. Tomorrow, 11 and rain.
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17: Tansen and Totemek, I'm Jared Martineau. This is Reclaimed, and today we're continuing our celebration of National Indigenous History Month. And we're doing it with a very special guest DJ mix from Mohawk musician and producer Shub. He's put together a hype set of bangers from across Turtle Island and turned them into his very own powwow step party. Coming up, you'll hear tracks from Natasha Fisher, Sean Beaver, Classic Roots, and many more. So turn it up and let's get into the sounds. Here's Shub with a banging tune from Handsome Tiger and the Snotty Nose Rez Kids.

You're rocking to the sounds and cuts of Six Nations' very own Shub with his powwow step party mix. I'm Jared Martineau. This is Reclaimed on CBC, and I hope you're enjoying the vibes. What you're hearing right now is a fire collab straight from Northern BC. Earthchild and Symbiase Wilson with Up and Away. Let's get back into the set. Here's more from Shub on Reclaimed.

I'm Shub, Mohawk of Turtle Clan of Six Nations, and you're listening to my mix celebrating National Indigenous History Month on Reclaim.

You're deep into a continuous DJ mix from the godfather of powwow step himself, the one and only Shub. He reps the Turtle Clan from the Six Nations of the Grand River in Ontario, and he's one of the most well-known DJs and producers in Indian country. You might know him as one of the founding members of the legendary indigenous DJ and producer crew, A Tribe Called Red, going right back to the beginning, before their days as the Hallucination. Since then, Shub's made a big lane for himself as a solo artist, producer, and DJ, but as you can hear in this session, he still reps his turntablist and scratching chops as a DMC Canada champion. And if you haven't had the chance to see him play live yet, look out for him coming through at a summer festival near you. This is Reclaimed on CBC. I'm Jared Marno, and I hope you're loving the beats today. Let's get back into more from Shub and a tribute to our dearly beloved Inuk sister, Kelly Fraser. This is Sedna on Reclaimed.

West Coast Bounce. You're hearing Sakani featuring Chasse Scans and Efrain YB. And you're deep into a very special DJ mix from Shub right here on Reclaimed. I'm Jared Martineau, and you can listen live from anywhere in the world. Just head to the CBC Listen app and click the local tab. Let's get back into Shub's set. Here's an uplifting tune from Ace and Abby. This one's called War Cry.

figure out. He drove them down to build this house, but time is all he's missing now. He's stuck in out in this big house, but part of him is missing now.

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flowing with the sounds of a continuous powwow step party mix right here on Reclaimed, courtesy of Mohawk DJ and producer Shub. The energy here is undeniable. Let's get into something now from Sebastian Gaskin. This one's called Shadows.

0: big tune from J-Roe. That was Gone Too. And it closes out the epic powwow step party mix that you've been hearing today from Shub. A big thanks, Hi Hi and Yao Wong, to Shub for continuing our celebration of National Indigenous History Month with such a fire mashup of music. Stay tapped in with Shub and check out more of what he's got going on. Just head to djshub.ca. This is Reclaimed. I'm Jared Martineau, and I hope you've enjoyed the guest DJ mix today. Drop me a line to let me know. Reclaimed at cbc.ca is our email. 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And join me again next week to keep celebrating National Indigenous History Month. I'll see you then. 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
4: When there's a dog in need, Brady Oliveira and Alex Blumberg are hitting the ground running. 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
6: A voter in a UK by-election that is billed as the most consequential in British history tells us how it feels to be a kingmaker of sorts, potentially responsible for choosing the country's next prime minister.
7: From CBC News, The World This Hour, I'm Mike Miles. For the first time, Canada's achieved victory at a FIFA World Cup match. It dominated Qatar 6-0 at BC Place in Vancouver Thursday, sending Canadian...
8: It feels great! 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
9: Coming in as an underdog, you know, nobody really expected Canada to do too much. It's a lot of pride, right?
10: It's amazing, terrific, mind-blowing!
11: I've never been to a sporting event like this. It's wild!
7: The CBC's Tanya Fletcher has more on what the game means for Team Canada.
12: Yeah, well, this match was significant on both sides because neither Canada nor Qatar has ever won a World Cup match, the men's. Both teams tied in their first game of this tournament. So Canada came away with a 1-1 draw last week. And now to have Canada land its first World Cup victory in history on Canadian soil here in Vancouver is extra special, and that's what these fans are celebrating. This victory does put the team in a dominant position now to advance past the group stage for the first time in history. So Canada's final group stage match is against Switzerland. That's next week on Wednesday, once again here in Vancouver at BC Place. And that game will serve as the ultimate decider for which team takes the top spot in the group to move on.
7: The CBC's Tanya Fletcher at the Vancouver celebration. And celebration of another victory, with thousands jamming the streets of Manhattan Thursday for a party decades in the making. A ticker tape parade for the New York Knicks along Broadway. The route filled to capacity hours before the procession began. People climbed on the trucks, scaffolding, and even police cars to try and get a glimpse of the floats carrying the players. The Knicks secured their first NBA championship in 53 years earlier this week, beating the San Antonio Spurs. Now to the political arena. The man widely expected to challenge UK Prime Minister Keir Starmer decisively won a by-election held Thursday. Andy Burnham had a message for his Labour Party in his victory speech.
13: This is a final chance to change. We must get it right. There will be no second chance. But it is a chance now to build a new politics based on unity and hope, turning away from the path that takes us to a divided, dark politics of the kind we see in the United States.
7: Burnham did not mention Starmer in his speech, but he's previously said he would join a leadership contest should one be launched. It's a return to Parliament for Burnham after spending the last 9 years as mayor of Greater Manchester. He'd served as a cabinet minister under former prime ministers Tony Blair and Gordon Brown.
14: Alberta's dual practice healthcare system is on track to become a reality this fall. It will allow people to pay out of pocket to receive some operations in private, for-profit clinics. Aaron Collins reports.
15: Albertans will now have the option to personally pay for all elective surgeries.
16: Alberta's health minister says allowing surgeons to bill the public and private system will shorten wait times. Adriana LaGrange says the new dual practice system will only be for elective surgeries, and doctors will first have to complete a certain number of hours in the public system before doing private procedures.
15: This is a proven approach used in many other countries. It protects access and make sure that public hospitals and clinics have the staff they need.
16: And LaGrange says that family medicine, emergency surgeries, and cancer care won't be included. Still, the NDP opposition's health critic, Sharif Haji, isn't convinced.
17: It's going to waste money. It's not going to lead us into better health outcomes. It's not going to reduce our wait times.
16: Haji says Alberta should beef up the public system, not provide more private options. Aaron Collins, CBC News, Calgary.
14: And that is The World This Hour. For CBC News, I'm Mike Miles.
18: Here is your Environment Canada weather forecast. In Montreal, showers or thundershowers ending late this evening, low of 15. Tomorrow, chance of showers or thundershowers, a high of 18. In the Quebec City region, rain at times heavy, 20 to 30 millimeters, low of 12. Tomorrow, 19 and a few showers. In the eastern townships, showers or thundershowers, 10 to 15 millimeters, low of 14. Tomorrow, 17 and a few showers. And in the Gaspé region, 9 degrees and rain. Tomorrow, 11 and rain.
19: Hello, I'm Neil Kirksall.
6: Good evening, I'm Chris Howden. This is As It Happens, the Midnight Edition. Tonight.
19: Tailoring maid, a Canadian senator, tells us she disagrees with her colleague's conclusion that people whose sole diagnosis is mental illness should be indefinitely excluded from a medically assisted death.
6: Baby steps. It took over 50 years, but the UK government is finally apologizing for pressuring tens of thousands of new mothers to give their babies up for adoption. And our guest was one of those children.
19: A by-election that could be a by-by-election. Elsewhere in the UK, all eyes are on the vote in a northern constituency, which could spell the beginning of the end for Prime Minister Keir Starmer.
6: High time. A Canadian MP makes the case for loosening federal restrictions on magic mushrooms after a constituent who was battling cancer convinced him of their benefits.
19: When the going gets tough, the tough get discoing. We'll try to understand why Team Scotland's unofficial World Cup anthem is not a stirring Highland stomp from yesteryear, but the obscure 70s jam. Yes, sir, I can boogie. It's great, that's why.
6: And you can't spell wet without E.T. Finally, an interviewer has the courage to ask Steven Spielberg a question that has haunted us all for 40-plus years. Was E.T. slimy or dry? As it happens, the Thursday edition, radio that salutes one of Mr. Spielberg's moist popular characters.

0: A committee of lawmakers has formally weighed in, but the debate is far from over. As you heard yesterday on the program, the Special Joint Committee on Medical Assistance in Dying has recommended that Canada indefinitely exclude people whose sole underlying medical condition is mental illness from applying for MAID. The federal government has until July 11th to respond to that recommendation. Here's some of what committee co-chair Marcus Pawlowski told Neil after the report was tabled yesterday.
1: I think we're just so far away from being in a position where we would start to contemplate those cases. We don't have enough mental health services right now in the country, and we don't believe as a government we should be offering a medical assistance in dying as an alternative to providing adequate mental services.
0: Liberal Party MP and Medical Assistance in Dying Committee co-chair Marcus Pawlowski talking to Neil last night. Not everyone on the committee agrees with its recommendation on MAID. Senator Pamela Wallin is a committee member. She's in Ottawa.
2: Senator, he says Canada is just not ready for this. Do you agree?
3: No, I don't. We heard testimony, as we did back in 2024, that the system is ready to deal with this. These are matters that are very complicated. Nobody disputes that for a moment. But as in many treatments and care alternatives and even end-of-life alternatives, this is a matter of choice. Then people need to work through that system with the rules and the guidelines and the guardrails that are in place with their own family members and make these kinds of decisions. I think what's really unfair about this approach is that we, A, have a law in this country that people can apply for and receive MAID if they are eligible. And what we're doing is discriminating between physical illnesses and mental illnesses, as somehow a mental illness is lesser. The people who suffer with this would beg to differ, and had we been able to hear from more of them on the committee throughout the committee process, but the selection of witnesses was quite biased in one direction.
2: There's a couple of things I wanted to dissect there. There's a couple of things I wanted to go further with you there. In terms of the witness selection, it is something that I brought up in that conversation because you and other dissenting opinions, voices said that. But how was it biased? I mean, isn't it within your power, you're part of that committee, to choose who you're hearing from?
3: No, there's the majority and the minority on committees. And we very seldom engage in joint parliamentary committees where there's members of parliament and senators, because members of parliament have different rules and they behave differently. In the Senate, we look for actual peer-reviewed evidence. We actually look for the views and opinions of those who are informed on the matter and who would be able to actually share their views on the state of readiness of the system. So that was the problem, and I think that's where the bias came in. We raised it on several occasions, which is, this is not a fair representation. We raised it with individual people who came and gave testimony, or we raised it with our committee members, that this is not a place for just unsubstantiated opinions or even opinions based on someone's personal experience. This is a place to assess whether or not the system is ready. And the bits of testimony that we had directly on that issue from the professionals who are in the field, who work with this on a daily basis, who constructed the rules and led other committees on this issue, said that the system was ready and was able to deal.
2: The co-chair, I asked the co-chair about the the question of bias and could you have called more could it have called more witnesses? He said he agreed, you know, the committee could have called more witnesses, but then he went on to say this.
1: There was a letter sent to the committee signed by 16 of, I believe, 18 presidents of the, or chairs of their psychiatric teaching schools. So 16 of the 18 asked for MAID not be extended to include mental illness. So it may also be that in, especially in the psychiatric community, the preponderance of leading psychiatrists are against expansion.
2: could he have a point there that this might just be the majority opinion among experts?
3: I'm not going to relitigate this debate. What we were looking for is not the opinions of groups of doctors or psychiatrists or any other professional association and their members who may or may not have any direct experience with this issue. We were trying to get the views of the people who are involved in the development of the rules and regulations and guidelines and training for the MAID professionals, and that's what we were going for. You know, that those views are valid and they should be heard, but they are not all of those people who signed the letter directly involved in a daily basis on the question of whether or not the system is ready and able to deal with this issue, with those with mental illness as a sole underlying cause who seek MAID could be dealt with in that system and responded to. And for the people who are setting up the system, they said they were ready. So we can only go on the informed opinion of those who are involved in the system.
2: What kinds of stories have you heard from people specifically? You know, maybe they were not involved in the committee didn't call them as a witness, but what have you heard that makes you feel that this was the wrong decision at this time?
3: Well, my views are long held that, and as our dissenting report said, because this issue is complicated, because there are such strongly held views, because we didn't really have the right kind of evidence put before this committee in its fullness, including hearing from people with lived experience. And I think you've seen some of that in the press. There was a woman who wrote an open letter to the Prime Minister saying, I've been dealing with this. Mental illness is just as every bit as serious as a physical illness. And I think the only way to resolve this when there are so many strongly held unchangeable views is we send it to the Supreme Court of Canada. They are the ones that ruled in the first place and said medical assistance in dying is legal in Canada. It was the political process that then started to put in the rules and regulations and reduce and try to micromanage this. And I think that this is fundamentally a question of individual choice. People choosing and consultation with medical professionals to see whether they meet the criteria, and that's how this issue should be dealt with. But I would like, so that everybody has certainty about this, to have the Supreme Court rule on this specific issue.
2: Senator, I'm very glad we could speak. Thank you.
3: Great. Thank you.
0: Senator Pamela Wallin is a member of the Special Joint Committee on Medical Assistance in Dying. We reached her in Ottawa.

0: Right now, the fate of the United Kingdom may rest in the hands of about 0.1% of its population. Voters in the northern constituency of Makerfield cast their votes today in one of the most consequential by-elections in British history. It was called after the MP for the riding stepped down to make way for the mayor of Greater Manchester, Andy Burnham, to run. If he wins, Mr. Burnham intends to launch a leadership bid, which he hopes will culminate in the ousting of Prime Minister Keir Starmer. Makerfield has long been a Labour stronghold, but if recent local elections are any indication, frustration with Mr. Starmer has pushed more people to the right-wing anti-immigrant Reform UK party. Peta Prescott has lived in the area her entire life. She normally votes Green, but today she voted Labour. We reached her at Ashton in Makerfield earlier today.
1: Peta, have you cast your ballot yet?
2: I have, yes.
1: And what was that like this time, given how significant this election is?
2: It was very different, let's say, than a normal election. I mean, a normal election, you would automatically just be voting for the person that you want to win because you believe in their policies, you know, where this election, it's more of a vote to keep the right out, you know.
1: What have just the last few weeks been like as things have ramped up to come to this day?
2: I've honestly never known anything like it. I mean, Ashton in Makerfield is a really, you know, it's quite a small place. Mm-hmm. And we are only a small part of the Makerfield constituency. But just for example, the last general election, I think maybe we got a couple of leaflets through the door. I don't recall seeing anybody knocking at the door asking who I was going to vote for. This time, I've actually just counted, and so far we've had 30 leaflets through the door. Mm. You go into the centre of Ashton, and there's camera crews everywhere, people asking you who you're voting for. We've just never been under the spotlight this much before.
1: Well, what does it feel like for you and maybe your neighbours to know how much sway you as voters, 75,000 people or so, have this time? Kingmakers, potentially.
2: Yeah, it's pretty terrifying, to be honest. I just hope that I hope that we're worthy of the responsibility.
1: That's a lot on your shoulders, I can tell.
2: Yeah, it is.
1: To let our listeners know a little bit more, Makerfield has been a safe seat for the Labour Party for more than a century, but in local elections recently, all the seats except one in that area went Reform. That's how the majority of people voted. Yes. What kinds of things, frustrations, have you been seeing or hearing from your neighbours, others there, that you think might be drawing them to Reform?
2: I think it's difficult. I think we have to look at the media that we have, and you know, the media that we have is funded by the billionaires, and therefore they have a reason for it to be right leaning. Social media, I think, has a huge role to play in it, and the algorithms that are showing a lot of right wing agendas. But basically, the thing is, at the moment, we have a huge cost of living crisis. It's really difficult to get appointments at the local hospital. If you have to go to A&E, you could be waiting there for, I mean, not just hours anymore, but days. Things have gotten really quite bad for us at the moment, and people are looking for somebody to blame. And so, unfortunately, people have started to punch down and blame the immigrants rather than looking up and finding other reasons why, you know, this could be happening, I think.
1: Yeah, we should mention Makerfield is the majority of the population, 95% is white. There are immigrants,
2: yes,
1: as you've said. But what are you hearing from I don't know if you have been speaking with them or neighbors. I mean, what kinds of conversations are people having, knowing that there's this? I mean, is there a divide there now with this election?
2: There's a huge divide, yeah, between neighbours, between family, between friends. So most conversations that you have is generally about politics at the moment, but a lot of it is just stop the boats. I mean, yeah.
1: whatever happens with this election, how do you think mm-hmm. things will be, given that you're saying there's this divide now?
2: I'm honestly not sure. I think we're hopeful. I guess people are hopeful that yes, things will get better for us, and maybe after the election, and if Burnham got in, for example, and things got better for us locally, maybe people would start to come back together. But I think in the immediate aftermath, I think it's quite worrying, because just in my own family there's been a huge divide, and it is like that with everybody that you speak to. It's pretty dire. It's sad.
1: It is sad to hear. And you're not the only place where that's happening, as you know, and not just in the UK.
2: No.
1: And going back to Burnham for a moment, mm-hmm. Andy Burnham, you know, is any part of you worried that he's using his success in Manchester and potentially your constituency now in this election as a stepping stone, that he won't take you and your concerns with him if he were eventually to become prime minister?
2: We do hear that being said quite a lot. And I think you just have to go with the hope that he will do what he says he's going to do. And in another 3 years, there's going to be a general election. So I think Andy Burnham has 3 years to prove himself. I think we will possibly still get, you know, some extra investments, because we would hope that the PM wouldn't want his constituency to be, you know, flagging behind the rest as we have been.
1: Peter, I'm very glad we could speak. Thank you for this.
2: No problem. Thank you for having me.
0: We reached Peter Prescott in Ashton in Makerfield earlier today.

0: Tomorrow night, Scotland will face Morocco at the World Cup. And when you picture a horde of Scots heading into battle, you might think Braveheart.
1: They may take our lives, but they'll never take our freedom!
0: But when Scotland beat Haiti a few days ago, the crowd didn't sound like that. It sounded like this.

Believe it or not, that is not a Highlands folk song that they're singing. It is Yes, Sir, I Can Boogie, an ABBA-esque hit from 1977, originally sung by a Spanish duo of disco divas known as Baccarat.

0: Now, this is Scotland's first chance in a long time to show the world that it can boogie. It hasn't qualified for the World Cup in 28 years, and the Scots are definitely underdogs. ESPN puts their odds of winning the Cup at 200-1. But with that win against Haiti under their belts and the unofficial slogan, "No Scotland, No Party," Scottish fans are injecting some much-needed levity into their matches in the USA. And among those fans is Glaswegian Craig Telfer, a Scottish superfan and host of the football podcast A View from the Terrace. We reached him in Boston.
1: First things first, Craig, can you boogie?
2: You better believe it. You better believe it. I've been boogieing since Scotland qualified for the World Cup in November, having an absolutely fantastic time following the national side. It's the first World Cup in 28 years, so very excited about that.
1: Did you dance before? Did you boogie before that?
2: I've gone 28 years without boogieing, so it's only till we got that special goal to send us through to the World Cup that I got the boogie in my shoes.
1: But why this song? Why are Scots singing a Spanish disco song from 1977 in Boston in 2026?
2: Yeah, the story behind this is really interesting. So there's a guy called Andy Considine, who was a pretty ordinary Scottish top flight defender. Well, I think in the early 2010s, he'd gone on his stag weekend to Amsterdam, and he dressed in drag and videoed himself like dancing along to Yes Sir, I Can Boogie. Now, fast forward to 2019-2020, Scotland have got a bit of an injury crisis, and Andy Considine gets called up to the national team. Suddenly, people start talking about Baccarat and Yes Sir, I Can Boogie, and the video resurfaces. Then all of a sudden, that becomes a song that celebrates Andy Considine playing for Scotland. And then since he is no longer playing for Scotland, it's just now become ubiquitous with Scotland. So for the last 6 years, that song has become a Scottish football anthem. It's incredible just that it came from this leaked video from his stag do and is now ubiquitous with the Scottish national team and Scotland supporters.
1: You're not just dancing, you're singing it too, as our listeners heard. You want to sing a little for me?
2: Yes, sir, I can boogie, but I need a certain song. I won't sing the rest, but you get the general idea.
1: Yeah, I was dancing as you sang it. It's impossible not to. So thank you for that. We're also hearing and seeing these stories about orange traffic cones ending up on top of statues across Boston, wherever Scottish fans are. What is that all about?
2: So in Glasgow city centre, there is a statue of the Duke of Wellington riding a horse. And it's just famously for years that statue has had a traffic cone in its head. So there's about, when I was leaving to come to the harbour today, I've just been in Provincetown. When I went to get the boat, I walked past three different statues, all with traffic cones on their heads. It's remarkable. We've completely taken over.
1: And you're proud. I can hear the pride in your voice.
2: Yeah, it's great. I think that Scotland fans have really embraced Boston. Yeah. You know, the World Cup's quite expensive to come out to. Sure. It's a long distance for us to travel. But I've spoken to so many people who have just made a lot of sacrifices, spent a lot of money to get here. And every single one of them have completely embraced it. And on top of that, I think Boston have really embraced us as well. We're a really good set of supporters. I would call it a charming boisterousness. We're just proud to represent Scotland and have a good time doing it.
1: Well, it sounds like you're developing a bit of a reputation, you and the other Scots, a good one. We're going to play for you a little bit of a clip from a local NBC news story. They're speaking with a parks worker who's talking about cleaning up after they've gathered.
3: They deep, man, and they could drink too.
4: What? Are you kidding me, man? They must don't got no water over there in Scotland.
3: After they're gone, I'm one person cleaning up after them, man, and it ain't that bad. They came, conducted themselves, man, with class, dignity, man, and they like our city. So I'm happy they came, man.
1: That's a pretty ringing endorsement, class and dignity. Do you think the rest of the other Bostonians feel the same way?
2: I think so. I think that any of the Bostonians that I've spoken to, they've been really, really pleased that we've come here and we've really enjoyed ourselves and had a good time here. And as I say, it's not just about coming here and enjoying yourself. It's about being respectful and courteous as well. We are having a good time. We want everyone else to have a good time with us.
1: How much beer are you all drinking?
2: an extraordinary amount. Like, I know, I knew that, that Scottish people have got a remarkable capacity for lager, but I think it's on a different scale. In Boston, I saw I saw a news story that it was like the amount of alcohol that has been consumed was more than was consumed during St. Patrick's Day. Now, I know the Bostonians really like St. Patrick's Day and enjoy celebrating it. I know that, like, drinking alcohol isn't necessarily something to be proud of, but we do have a capacity, and I think that we are single-handedly keeping Boston's economy and business with the amount that we're putting behind the coffers.
1: A bunch of the Scottish fans went to a Red Sox game at Fenway Park, classic activity. Yeah. How did you like it?
2: I'll be honest, I wasn't 100% sure what was going on. The game seemed to end like very abruptly. It seemed to be dragging on. It was like about 10:30 when it finished. And then all of a sudden, everyone just got up. And I actually turned to the person behind me and said, "What happened?" And he said, "Oh, we lost." So maybe I wasn't paying attention, but I did find it a bit confusing and a bit slow. And I don't know what baseball crowds are like, but it was like being at a football crowd at the baseball. There was loads of chants going up, like Flower of Scotland, Super John McGinn's, No Scotland, No Party. There was all those ring around Fenway Park. So it was really special to be a part of that.
1: I mean, you've made so many amazing memories. Is there one that's your favourite?
2: Yeah, I was in New York for a couple of nights. I went through Times Square. My hotel was just around the corner from Times Square. And there was a bunch of Scotland fans, might have been five or six of them, all about in their early 20s. There was a boy walking with a boombox taking requests from people. And one of the young Scotland fans had asked for "Yes Sir, I Can Boogie." And then all of a sudden, more fans from around the world joined. Colombian fans, Ecuadorian fans, Senegalese fans, French fans, Argentinian fans, Brazilian fans are all joining them. Yeah. And then it becomes this international mosh pit where hundreds of people in the middle of New York City are all bouncing round to "Yes Sir, I Can Boogie," all waving their flags. And I think that's what makes the World Cup so special.
1: Yeah.
2: You've got fans of nations who would never normally encounter one another all come together to just have a great big laugh and a great big dance to this 1970s Spanish disco song. It was incredible to see. I was beaming seeing it, and I was so proud of the young guys for starting that big dance. It was brilliant fun.
1: Oh, to be there. It sounds incredible. I'd say have fun, but you certainly don't need me to tell you.
2: Tonight I'm going to, somebody in Boston has organised a singles night. There's 100 women from Boston and 100 Scotland supporters are going to be there. So I'm going down to check it. I've got a girlfriend. So if she's listening, I can assure you I'm not there to get up to no good. I just want to see what that's like and just see how the
1: research.
2: The guys
1: exactly. Sociological, anthropological research.
2: That's the one. Thank you very much. You said it better than I ever could.
1: Craig, this was great. Thank you.
2: No, thank you. I love talking to you.
0: Craig Toepfler is the host of the Scottish football podcast A View from the Terrace. We reached him in Boston.

0: The UK government has announced that it will issue a formal apology to victims of historical forced adoptions. And today, the Church of England did just that.
1: We are profoundly sorry for the pain, trauma, and stigma experienced and still carried today by many people as a result of historical adoption practices in homes linked to the Church of England.
0: That's the Archbishop of Canterbury, Sarah Mullally, apologizing for forced adoptions in the United Kingdom after the Second World War. At the time, thousands of unmarried women and girls were separated from their babies and pressured into giving them up because they were unwed. Now, after decades of campaigning by adoptees and birth mothers alike, the government is preparing to formally acknowledge what happened as well. Vic Fielder is an adoptee and co-founder of the adult adoptee movement in the UK. She was just a week old when her 18-year-old mother was forced to give her up. 20 years later, her mother died by suicide before the two ever had a chance to meet. We reached Ms. Fielder at her home in Somerset, England.
2: Vic, what did that apology, those words, give you today?
3: Unfortunately, very little. It barely refers to adoptees. It only really speaks about mother and baby homes when mother and baby homes were only a part of the whole Christian adoption machine. They don't mention the role of the clergy. It's weak. They could have said so much more.
2: Were you surprised that they didn't say what you wanted and what others wanted and needed them to say, or were you bracing for something that fell short?
3: I was bracing for something that fell short because they didn't engage with survivor groups. Mm. Oh, I'm much more hopeful about what will come from the government. I think that the government have commissioned inquiries and they've taken a lot of evidence in. The last particular Education Select Committee really did take on board the survivors' testimonies that were given firsthand to the committee. And I'm hoping that will feed into their apology.
2: What did you know growing up before you found out about your adoption?
3: I'm what's known as a transracial adoptee. So I'm black and my parents are white. And in that situation, it's very, very difficult to disguise your adoptee status. Mm-hmm. So I've pretty much always known in one form or another that I'm an adoptee. I was told that my mother gave me away.
2: And when did you find out that that was not her choice?
3: Not till a lot later. In fact, I first got my records in 95, but they were so scant that it didn't really paint that picture. Mm. About 18 months ago, I reapplied to get my records, or I got my records having applied significantly before that. But I got almost my full records, and that very much paints a picture of a lot of coercion and a lot of pressure being put on my mother by the adoption agency. The thing is, I've been working in adoption advocacy for a few years mm-hmm. now, so I know my adoption was forced, just because it mm-hmm. it took place within a period where forced adoption was what was done. But to actually see it in black and white, to fully acknowledge it, that is a little bit of a thing.
2: What did you see in those letters? What did you read?
3: I read a young woman who was desperately trying to find stable accommodation so that she could keep her baby, and an adoption agency that were pressuring her to sign the papers to have me adopted away. Mm-hmm. That's what I read.
2: You're a mother as well now. How do you process, mm-hmm. you know, what she was forced to do?
3: I don't think you can. Mm-hmm. I think it's such an unnatural thing to do to a woman that I don't think that it's something that you can necessarily wrap your head around.
2: What do you want listeners to know about what your circumstance, your situation, how you were taken from your mother or forcibly adopted away from your mother meant for your life growing up?
3: Well, it didn't have my mother in it. And it didn't have my siblings, one of whom grew up only 40 miles away from me. And we never knew each other until I was 50. I would have had a sense of culture and self, and I would have known where I'd come from. I would have had my medical history. There's lots of things that would have happened.
2: Yeah. How do you deal with what could have happened and what would have happened today as you do this work?
3: Therapy is that you can't. I don't think you can. You I mean, I don't think it's something that's that easy to process.
2: Yeah.
3: And I think the more that you, I don't think it helps. The more that you dig down and you find out just how insidious this system was, that separated mothers from their children. I'm still shocked sometimes. One of my colleagues at the Adult Adoptee Movement has been doing a lot of work around the history of adoption,
2: mm-hmm.
3: and she'll still show me a clipping from a newspaper or a magazine or something that my jaw will hit the floor with the language and the way that we're treated as commodities and things like that.
2: What are other birth mothers and adoptees, you know, telling you after these words from the Archbishop of Canterbury? How are they receiving that apology?
3: I can't speak. I don't think I can speak for the mothers. Mm-hmm. I don't think that's fair. Mm-hmm. We've issued a statement as the Adult Adoptee Movement, along the lines of, you know, without accountability, an apology means nothing. And if you haven't actually engaged with the survivors, how can you give a meaningful, heartfelt apology? That you're then not learning the lessons of the past. And actually, we feel as an organization that apology is an insult.
2: Other groups have talked about what could and should happen next after Prime Minister Starmer says what he's going to say as well. Some have talked about compensation. Is that something that would be helpful to the people that you work with?
3: I think that no amount of money could replace what was taken from me. That's my own personal view. I would rather see funding to services that all adoptees can access. So I'd like to see proper trauma-informed pathways, because our suicide rate as a community is through the roof. I'd like to see our medical records flagged for as an adoptee, so that when we're asking for, say, screening for conditions that we don't know whether we have inherited or not, that we sort of get a yes rather than a no for risk of inheriting certain things. It can take over 2 years for an adoptee to get access to their records.
2: What are you saying to other adoptees, you know, who are not satisfied and even insulted by this initial apology?
3: I'd say that we're going to keep the pressure on. The church have said that they're going to listen, so we'll keep trying to bang at that door and see if they can at least acknowledge more fully some of the wrongs of the past, because I don't think that we can move on or they can move on until they fully acknowledge the full extent of the church's reach within historical forced adoption.
2: Vic, I appreciate your time. Thank you for this.
3: No worries.
0: Vic Fielder is an adoptee and a co-founder of the Adult Adoptee Campaign in the UK. She's in Somerset, England.

0: It's not often that four former U.S. presidents and first ladies come together. It's even more rare that when they do, Stevie Wonder, Bruce Springsteen, and Bono are there as well. But that was the scene today, as Barack and Michelle Obama and their daughters were in South Chicago, not far from where Michelle grew up, for a ceremony to dedicate the new Obama Presidential Center. Residents, fans, musicians, Bushes, Bidens, and Clintons gathered at the campus to mark the occasion before the center officially opens tomorrow. Here is Michelle Obama for the record.
1: Please indulge me for a moment because I'm going to take a little time to do something that I know my husband will not do today, and that is to fully sing his praises. Barack, yes. You got to look at me.
2: No, I'm not.
1: You told me all those years ago that you couldn't promise me the world, but you could promise me an interesting life. And of course, you outdid yourself and managed to give me both. 8 years in the crucible, and not once did you melt from the heat. Not once did you let it harden you. And to do it all, as a first, and the higher standard that comes with all that, the claims that a U.S. senator and constitutional law expert wasn't qualified for the job, the lies about your birthright, your faith, your patriotism, the outrage when you stated the biological fact that if you'd had a son, that he too would be black. Yet, you were unflappable at every turn, always focused, always calm, always looking at the long view. How absurd it is to even imagine that you might have buckled under the pressure even once, lashed out in frustration, lost your temper. How absurd it is to imagine that you might have done anything but make our family and this entire country proud.
0: For the record, that's former U.S. First Lady Michelle Obama talking about and to her husband Barack at a dedication ceremony today for the new Obama Presidential Center in Chicago.

0: A conservative MP is on a mission to convince the Liberal government and people in his own party that they should loosen up about shrooms. This week, Cory Tucker introduced a private members bill that would make it legal to prescribe drugs like magic mushrooms, which are being used as experimental treatments for conditions like depression. Currently, Health Canada allows very limited access to psilocybin. We reached Cory Tucker in Toronto.
1: Cory Tucker, your bill is named for, was inspired by one of your own constituents. How

0: And to access it right now, you can prescribe it in Canada, but you need Health Canada, the bureaucrats, to sign off on it. And Thomas was lucky enough that they did sign off on a special access program. So he was able to receive his psilocybin counseling, and it was working. So with his mind at ease, his body could fight cancer. And it was working for upwards of 3 years until Health Canada cut him off. And that's when he came to see me. And I kind of had a, you know, a cursory knowledge about mushrooms when I was younger, but I didn't think that much of them as medicine. But I made the commitment to Thomas to look into it a little bit more. And then I started reading more and more stories similar to Thomas's. Mm-hmm. And I started reaching out to these individuals and hearing how psilocybin has helped them.
1: Your bill would still require that people get a prescription from their doctor to use psilocybin. Many of the approved studies for psilocybin, they're administering it in a highly controlled medical environment. Do you have concerns about people being prescribed these powerful psychedelics and maybe not being fully prepared for the effects?
0: No.
1: or without medical supervision?
0: Well, right now, what we're living with is, as much as it's legal for your physician to prescribe it, it's the bureaucrats that have the say that will overturn your physician. And I'm not a doctor, but neither are the bureaucrats. Now, currently, if you get declined or if you want to self-medicate, there are numerous options online and, unfortunately, storefronts in major cities across Canada that you can access gray market psilocybin, which we don't know what's actually in there. We don't know the dose. We don't know where it's coming from. There's no guidelines at all. And the current status quo is actually encouraging more people to consider other streams of accessing their medicine. And I don't think that's proper because, you know, psilocybin has been kind of a misunderstood medicine for many decades. It was in the 1970s, it was scooped up with hard drugs such as mm-hmm. cocaine and meth and terrible, addictive, toxic drugs that will kill you. And there's no reason for it. And it's kind of fitting that I represent Saskatoon University and come from the province of Saskatchewan, where in the 1950s, we were leading the world in research into psychedelics. And actually, the word psychedelics was coined in Weyburn, Saskatchewan.
1: Yes.
0: At the time, was the largest mental health facility in the British Commonwealth, was in Weyburn, Saskatchewan. And fast forward to today, now that we have a better understanding of how psychedelics work and the mode of actions for psilocybin, I think it's now the proper time to revisit psilocybin.
1: There's actually, you know, when you talk about the shift in understanding and acceptance of psychedelics, there's actually, I was just at the Royal Ontario Museum, there's an exhibit about it, and they were speaking about Sir Osmond coining that term, but also how striking it is that there would even be at a museum like that, an exhibition. So that speaks to what you're saying about further understanding and acceptance. But you became more interested and knowledgeable after your constituent came and spoke with you and asked for help. What does that mean for reaction from others in your party, fellow conservatives who maybe haven't heard the stories or have the knowledge that you do, or others in general? What kind of reaction are you getting?
0: Unbelievable support. The Conservative caucus has a diverse caucus of different people with lived experiences, different strengths. We have individuals that were former addicts living on the street that got their lives cleaned up. I heard stories from some of my colleagues that their loved ones, that they feel that they've lost for over a decade to mental health challenges, are able to have their sister back after one session with psilocybin counseling. So there's support within caucus. This is a very, I believe, a conservative approach, is that we believe in freedom. We believe in choice when there's a medicine that is all natural, that is non-toxic and non-addictive. We should not be regulating it how we currently do it in Canada.
1: You know, as our listeners have been hearing, and you know well, in this country, we're in the middle of an important and deep conversation around medical assistance in dying, mental health, as people with that underlying condition being mental health, who want access to MAID. When you think about psychedelics for therapy, and treating mental illness potentially, how do you see that fitting into this moment in our country and that conversation?
0: Currently, the state will help you end your life

0: but they won't allow you to take a medicine that is natural plant, that is a mushroom, that is non-toxic and non-addictive, which makes no sense at all. This has to change, and Thomas's bill will fix that, providing a pathway for molecules to be approved through Health Canada and for your physician, if he or she feels that you would benefit from psilocybin counseling, would be allowed if Thomas's bill passes.
1: You mentioned the support from your fellow Conservatives. What's your sense of Liberal MPs and whether they will join you and support this bill?
0: Very encouraging so far. I just introduced the bill this week. I've had a couple conversations with Liberals about the bill, and they're very supportive. And it's also, with the introduction of my bill, I needed unanimous consent from all the parties, actually, for the day that I introduced it. I'm grateful that they saw the value in Thomas's bill. And I'm hopeful, because something's got to change.
1: Corey Tucker, I'm glad we could speak. Thank you for this.
0: You're welcome. Take care.
2: Corey Tucker is a Conservative MP representing Saskatoon University. We reached him today in Toronto.

0: Today, the fun roared on in New York City. The NBA championship-winning New York Knicks brought their prize home. Thousands of fans lined the streets to watch the team and the trophy parade from Manhattan to City Hall in a chaos of joyous tears and confetti. Also on a float was longtime Knicks supporter and New York Mayor Zoran Mamdani. He handed ceremonial keys to the city to each member of the team and its staff, and he gave a speech.
1: My fellow New Yorkers, for 53 long years, we have watched and we have waited. We have watched from nosebleeds and through gritted teeth, on televisions in the windows of electronic stores, and from projectors balanced on fire escapes. We have watched alone in our apartments with our heads in our hands, shoulder to shoulder at bars where the signal flickers, alongside friends and family who we wish more than anything could be here today, sharing this moment. For 53 long years, we have watched the Knicks and we have waited. We waited without ever knowing if this day would come, and we waited because we knew deep down in our sick, suffering hearts that it would. New York City, this team has done it. The New York Knicks are NBA champions. New York City has just had two of the most magical months in as long as any of us can remember. Over these past weeks, as the Knicks kept winning, our city has come together as one. Neighbors invited neighbors over. Strangers high-fived one another in the street. Subway conductors sang their announcements and bus drivers danced behind the wheel. So often when this city comes together, it is because we are forced to, by a moment of tragedy or adversity. What a gift it is to be brought together by pure, unfiltered joy. There is a Jalen Brunson quote I can't stop thinking about. I'm gonna tell you. You are allowed to think about the worst possible scenario, but you gotta go out there and do something about it. Time after time, we thought about the worst possible scenario, and time after time, the Knicks went out there and did something about it. The Knicks did not just win for New York City. They won like New York City. What is New York if not your back up against the wall? A dream that feels just out of reach? A rent payment you don't know how you'll ever make? And who are New Yorkers if not people who hear those odds and smile? Who look at a 0.4% chance of success and ask, why are you giving me a head start? This is our city. This is our team. For 53 years we watched. For 53 years, we waited. Now, we've won.
0: New York City Mayor Zoran Mamdani speaking at the New York Knicks NBA Championship Parade earlier today.

0: Music from Steven Spielberg's magical classic, E.T. A spellbinding tale of unexpected friendship. And a traumatizing tale of a cute, weird little guy who gets so sick and pale, and it's the worst. And you're like, no, E.T. But then, spoiler alert, it's the best again. By the end, there's not a dry eye in the house. Or is there? I'm not asking about us in the audience. Our eyes, shirts, and popcorn are all soaking wet from the helpless sobbing. I'm asking about E.T. himself. Itself. What is the texture of its outer membrane, or whatever? When you imagine high-fiving it, do you imagine having to wipe your hand on your jeans afterwards because of, like, a secretion? Earlier this week, Rachel Abrams, one of the co-hosts of the New York Times podcast The Daily, sat down with Mr. Spielberg to discuss his new movie, Disclosure Day. And she took the opportunity to request a definitive answer to one cinematic question that has haunted us all.
1: This question is not original, and it is probably only for me, but was E.T. slimy or dry?
2: E.T. What a wild question. E.T. was a little moist, but never slimy.
1: A little moist, but never slimy. Was that an actual directive you gave?
2: E.T. was only dry when E.T. got sick.
1: Right,
2: and
1: right,
2: then
1: right.
2: E.T. was dry.
1: Okay, moist, but
2: I've
1: not...
2: I've never been asked that question before, ever.
0: Well, there you go. E.T. is neither slimy nor dry, but a little moist. If you high-five him, your hand will briefly be a little damp. But that's all. He will make a sort of peeling sound when he gets up from a pleather sofa, but, you know, we all do. So that's fine. All in all, Steven Spielberg, diplomat that he is, managed to half satisfy those who believed E.T. was always freshly talked and those who thought he oozed some sort of clear, viscous goo. And if you were really hoping E.T. was dry, we're sorry to have put a damper on things. Here's Wolf Parade with Am I an Alien Here?

0: feel that?
1: That's the thrill of the Northern Super League. And it's back on CBC Gem, with six fierce clubs battling all season long for glory. From coast to coast, Canada's first professional women's soccer league is bringing the heat. 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
2: From CBC News, the World This Hour, I'm Mike Miles. Canada's made history on the soccer pitch, scoring a first-ever men's FIFA World Cup match victory, routing Qatar 6-0 in Vancouver and launching a celebration. John Hernandez reports.
3: Canada! Time is out.
4: A sea of red pours out of BC Place into downtown Vancouver, 50,000 strong and not a frown in sight.
5: I am very proud for Canada to win this game.
6: It was unreal to be able to host and, you know, get the atmosphere in Vancouver.
4: Canada dominated Qatar Thursday. The historic 6-0 victory marked the men's national team's first ever World Cup victory. Doing it on home soil made it that much sweeter for fans who took to the streets and bars in droves.
3: Drink the beer.
4: The win puts Canada in a strong position to make the knockout stage of the World Cup, and some fans believe the team could go even further.
7: Hopefully make it to the end, win the World Cup.
4: Canada will return to BC Place to face Switzerland on Wednesday. John Hernandez, CBC News, Vancouver.
2: Friday's talks between the U.S. and Iran on implementing this week's agreement ending their war won't be happening, so says the Swiss Foreign Ministry. This after the White House announced U.S. Vice President J.D. Vance wasn't going, saying plans for negotiations weren't finalized. Vance has been busy defending the deal in the face of criticism from Democrats, even some Republicans. Canadians may soon have a new way to gamble. Financial tech company Wealthsimple says it's testing out an app allowing clients to access prediction markets and wager money on certain events. But Denise Saidari explains, Canadians won't be able to bet on everything just yet.
8: These are very simple contracts, and they're all or nothing.
9: Marius Sokan says even when a financial institution offers them, prediction markets are not traditional investments. He's a Canada research chair in financial technology at the University of Calgary.
8: Either you win big or you lose your entire stake.
10: Okay, what's this for again?
9: Wealthsimple. Prediction markets let users wager on future events. Wealthsimple says it will offer Canadians access later this summer. The company only has regulatory approval to allow bets in categories like economic indicators or climate trends, not politics, war, or sports.
11: It does kind of blur that line between what is gambling and what is financial trading.
9: Andrew Kim researches gambling and addictions at Toronto Metropolitan University.
11: So it's a lot less than what is available in the States, but I think sort of kind of getting a foot in the door to see what this might look like.
9: Wealthsimple wouldn't tell CBC News what it's betting the demand will be for these financial wagers.
12: Winner, Ganyo.
9: Anis Haidari, CBC News, Calgary.
2: Canada Post and the Canadian Union of Postal Workers have signed a new collective agreement ending years of labor strife, which included national strikes. Both urban and rural postal workers ratified the tentative deal last month. CUPW says it protects key rights, including job security and pensions. It also promises wage increases and pays for all hours worked for rural and suburban mail carriers. The contract runs until January 2029. The House of Commons has risen for the summer break.
13: It's been a very busy spring sitting. It's been a very productive spring sitting.
2: House Leader Stephen McKinnon says parties agreed to end the session after passing multiple bills on division, meaning without a vote count. MPs return September 21st. In Chicago,
14: I see trees of green, red roses too.
2: Christina Aguilera, among a star-studded lineup of performers at the inauguration of the Obama Presidential Center. Former Presidents Bill Clinton, George W. Bush, and Joe Biden were also at the opening ceremony. The campus includes a museum paying tribute to Obama's presidency, educational programs, and swaths of green space. Technically, it opens to the public Friday, but tickets are said to be sold out until November. That is The World This Hour. For CBC News, I'm Mike Miles.
0: Hi, I'm Saroja Coelho. 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And now, from the Public Radio Exchange, we bring you The World, a news magazine program featuring stories and music from around the globe.
10: The agreement between the U.S. and Iran ends the war there, but what about its impact across the region?
15: For Israelis, there is a feeling that Israel has been kicked to the curb by the United States.
16: The reaction in Lebanon, I think, is it doesn't feel like the war has stopped here.
10: We'll take you to both countries. I'm Carolyn Beeler. Also, the EU this month imposed a tough new migration policy.
17: Illegal migrants must understand you will never make Europe your home.
10: Plus, the world is awash in solar panels. Chinese manufacturers are now expanding into batteries. A powerful new opioid enters the drug supply. And we'll hear about the unofficial anthem of Bosnia's World Cup team.
18: I'm from Bosnia, take me to America.
10: It will get stuck in your head ahead on The World. It has been just a day since the U.S. officially released the contents of a memorandum of understanding to end the war in Iran. The U.S. and Iran have committed to permanent termination of military operations on all fronts, including Lebanon. The problem with that is that Lebanon and Hezbollah are not party to the deal. Neither is Israel, which currently occupies southern Lebanon. What the MOU means for those three key actors is far from certain. Yet any fighting on the border of Lebanon and Israel could quickly jeopardize the agreement. So we begin today with the mood on the ground in both countries from two veteran Middle East correspondents. From Beirut, we welcomed Kim Gattas.
19: Thanks for having me.
10: And we have Noga Tarnopolsky in Jerusalem. Good to talk to you again, Noga.
20: Great to talk with you, Carolyn.
10: So, Kim, I want to start with you. How have Lebanese officials and the public at large reacted to this agreement between the U.S. and Iran?
16: It doesn't feel like the war has stopped here. There may have been some constraints put on Benjamin Netanyahu by President Trump to stop him from bombing Beirut, but the occupation of South Lebanon, the fighting in South Lebanon, the destruction of villages, and also the use of drones humming above our heads in Lebanon constantly are still ongoing. Iran insists that the ceasefire covers Lebanon. Israel insists it does not. As you said, Hezbollah is not a party to any deal, and the Lebanese authorities don't want them to be a party to any deal, in the sense that it is up to the Lebanese authorities and the Lebanese government to handle any such negotiations. But Lebanon is the weak point in all of this that is unfolding. And I always quote Russian poet Mikhail Bakunin, "Beware of small states." Mm-hmm. This is where it starts, and this is potentially where it could unravel.
10: We'll talk more about that in just a second, but Noga, give us a perspective from there in Israel.
20: Well, the perspective in Israel in some ways is very similar to what Kim just outlined in Lebanon, in the sense that among the general population, there is absolutely no sense of the war being over. The residents who remain in the Israeli north hear bombings and have drones aimed at them every day. Today, another IDF soldier fell in fighting with Hezbollah. So for Israelis, there is a feeling that Israel has been kicked to the curb by the United States, that an agreement has been imposed on it over its head. And there's an enormous amount of fear because of Israel's isolation, I'd say. Israelis have kind of gotten used, almost in a giddy, irresponsible way, to Prime Minister Netanyahu basically saying to them, don't worry that Europe doesn't support us. Don't worry that, you know, the Gulf states are complaining. We've got Donald Trump. I have Donald Trump in my back pocket. That's been Netanyahu's promise to Israelis. Trump has spent the last week publicly putting down Netanyahu, insulting him, and now also really very harshly and pointedly criticizing the Israeli way of handling this war, saying specifically, you know, just because some Hezbollah guy walks into a building, you can't just down the whole building. And so Israelis feel, I would say, unmoored and fearful. And I have yet to encounter anybody who has any confidence that this MOU is going to bring any kind of security to the country. Mm.
10: And Noga, the Israeli government has made it clear that they have no plans to stop fighting in Lebanon. Is that right?
20: Yes. Today, Prime Minister Netanyahu has let it be known, at least in briefings to the Israeli media, that he again told Donald Trump that Israel will not withdraw from all of Lebanese territory. And so what we know from Netanyahu, at least, is his boast. It may be something he actually said to Donald Trump. We also know that the IDF has been redeploying today. So it's holding on to what it calls a security zone, but much closer to the Israeli border, not further than 10 kilometers north. And we really are, I would say, in a very unknown area right now, in which it may be that each side, Iran through Hezbollah and Israel, are going to be pushing the American government to see when and how it reacts to any kind of provocation.
10: I'm speaking with journalist Noga Tarnopolsky in Jerusalem and Kim Gattas in Beirut. Kim, back to you. This agreement does not appear to directly resolve, the military and political status of the militant group Hezbollah. Will it be weakened or pressured into a different relationship with the Lebanese state because of this agreement? Does anything change for Hezbollah?
16: There is fear now in Lebanon that actually, having taken a beating by Israel, Hezbollah finds itself strengthened by the fact that its boss in Tehran has not only fought Israel and America to a stalemate, but appears to be coming out of this as a victor with an MOU that is very favorable to Tehran. I want to be clear that I'm not saying people in Lebanon, certainly not everyone, maybe a few, were wishing for further war to further weaken Hezbollah. There is no sense in continuing a military confrontation because this is not a problem to which there is a military solution. It requires diplomacy and politics. But there is fear now that Hezbollah will feel strengthened and that it will try to reimpose its will on the political scene in Lebanon. And it is going to be up to the Lebanese authorities, but also to some extent to Lebanon's Arab allies, to make clear to Washington that the interlocutor in Lebanon is not Hezbollah. It is the Lebanese government. And the boss of Lebanon is not Iran. It is the Lebanese government. We've heard some strange suggestions by President Trump saying that perhaps Syria's President Ahmad al-Sharia should take on Hezbollah in Lebanon, which is just adding fuel to the fire, and that is a terrible idea. There is also talk now of fast-tracking peace talks between Lebanon and Israel in Washington, with potentially a meeting between Lebanon's president and Benjamin Netanyahu, which would also be a terrible idea for the Lebanese authorities and for the Lebanese president. This country here is not ready for a peace deal with Israel. It's ready for a cessation of hostilities. It's maybe ready for an armistice, but it's not ready for a peace deal. And it would be a mistake to push in that direction because it would undermine the credibility of the Lebanese president. And that is very important, that it becomes clear that neutralizing Hezbollah and turning them just into, if perhaps a political party, if anything, is not a demand that comes from outside. It is a Lebanese demand from a country that is fed up with war. I want to pick up very quickly on something Noga said as well about the mood in Israel.
10: Please.
16: And what Benjamin Netanyahu might be thinking or doing. I feel that the next 60 days are going to be crucial, and absolutely both Israel and Iran are going to test the United States. And I fear that ahead of Israel's elections, Israeli elections, Benjamin Netanyahu may try one more big something. I don't know what that is, because he would probably like to go into the elections with something in hand that is more tangible than a MOU that is beneficial to Tehran.
10: By big something, do you mean something kinetic militarily in Lebanon?
16: Or in Iran, or some kind of fomenting dissent inside Iran that could push people back onto the streets. And I just want to remind people and your listeners that President Trump can flip. His opinions change. He changes opinion about who is his current favorite. After the 12-day war last year, I'll never forget President Trump expressing his anger, not only at Iran, but also at Israel, and using the F word in public, in front of the cameras, to say these two countries, Iran and Israel, have fought each other for so long, for so hard, they don't know what the F they're doing. And yet, a year later, less, Benjamin Netanyahu was able to convince him to go to war again against Iran.
10: Kim, as you mentioned, the days ahead are critical. The details of this agreement have yet to be sorted out. I'd like to hear from both of you before I let you go about what are the bottom lines for each country. So let's hear from you, Noga, first. What would need to be negotiated in the next 60 days for this deal to hold and be acceptable to Israel?
20: That's almost an impossible question to answer right now, because there's literally no part of this deal that is acceptable to the Israeli government. And Netanyahu, through his silence, is saying so. And his ministers, increasingly through their own voices, are saying this is not a good deal. This is a bad deal. This is not yet a deal. It's an MOU, and it's quite fragile. But however you look at it, it is infinitely worse for Israel and for the region than the, you know, imperfect but pretty good deal that President Obama got with Iran 11 years ago now in 2015. This current MOU is basically an MOU in which Iran has successfully imposed its view of the Strait of Hormuz and its view of a sort of possession of the Lebanese cause, or even the Lebanese state, on the United States. And the United States appears to have accepted these Iranian parameters lock, stock, and barrel. None of this is good for Israel in terms of its security or in terms of its diplomatic standing. Separately from the Israeli security situation, which really is quite bad, there's Prime Minister Netanyahu's personal situation, which Kim just hinted at. It's actually even much worse. Netanyahu has lost kind of his diplomatic sugar daddy, if I can put it that way. And he faces a reality in which Israelis are starting to see quite clearly that on none of these fronts, not Gaza with Hamas, not the Lebanese border with Hezbollah, and certainly not with the big daddy of these two militias, with Iran, has Netanyahu brought them anywhere near peace. And I would expect domestically within Israel to see some sort of upheaval. The prime minister is not going to allow power just to slip through his fingers without doing something or more than one thing very dramatic to try and hold on to power.
10: Kim, I want to give you the last word here. What would, if anything, make this agreement workable for Lebanon?
16: Lebanon's demands are very clear. Israel needs to withdraw from South Lebanon, needs to stop shelling Lebanon. Lebanon also needs to, of course, step up to the plate itself and tackle the issue of Hezbollah, because it has become very clear, and always has been, that there is no military solution to the issue of Hezbollah's weapons. And the Lebanese state needs to get some kind of diplomatic win from these negotiations with Israel in Washington, so that it can turn to the Lebanese public and say, look, months of fighting between Hezbollah and Israel have led to the utter destruction of South Lebanon and gained us nothing. But we, as the Lebanese government, have sat down with the Israelis and we have obtained 1, 2, 3 concessions. And now it is up to the Lebanese authorities to implement in parallel its promises to tackle Hezbollah internally. But it really requires Israel to make a first step, I believe. I'm sure that on the Israeli side, they'll say, no, it's up to Lebanon to make the first step. But if we want to neutralize Hezbollah's raison d'etre, we need to show that the Lebanese state can deliver diplomatically for the Lebanese. And that also, as I said, requires Arab support. But I fear that the ability of Lebanon to wriggle the country out of Iran's stranglehold is going to be difficult.
10: Kim Gottes is a journalist for the Financial Times and the Atlantic. Kim, thank you so much for joining us from Beirut.
16: Thanks for having me.
10: And Noga Tarnopolsky has been reporting from Israel for more than two decades. Thanks, as always, for speaking with us, Noga.
20: My pleasure.
10: We will, of course, keep following this story. 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

0: This is The World. I'm Carolyn Beeler. The European Union put a new immigration policy into effect this month. This is after years of negotiations among member countries. And just yesterday, the European Parliament also backed plans to set up deportation hubs. EU officials say the reforms will tighten border controls and speed up deportations. But rights groups warn this new migration pact could put those fleeing persecution at greater risk. The World's Europe correspondent Orla Berry reports.
1: Today, Europe reaches an important milestone. The Pact on Migration and Asylum enters into application.
2: The video launching the EU's new migration pact kicks off like an ad for an exotic holiday destination. Crystal blue waves lap up against a white rocky shoreline as an upbeat voiceover tells us that Europe is embarking on a whole new adventure.
1: From pact to practice, Europe moves forward together. A milestone has been reached.
2: Some in Dublin don't agree.
3: This is Ireland! This is Ireland!
2: Hundreds of people draped in Irish flags protested in the capital last Saturday, demanding that the Irish government rejects the new migration deal. The pact is supposed to replace the current fragmented system, which has left EU border countries like Greece, Spain and Italy handling a disproportionate share of asylum arrivals. Irish nationalists and far-right activists, though, say the new deal isn't tough enough. But those working with asylum seekers say it could lead to mass detentions.
4: Everyone who comes from a nationality that has under 20% recognition rate for asylum will be referred to border procedures in which they will likely be detained throughout the procedure.
2: Lorraine Leach is coordinator of the Legal Centre Lesvos on the Greek island of Lesvos. Migrants arriving from what are considered safe countries will be held in processing facilities while their cases are assessed. It's not clear, though, how long that might take. Leach says it means someone who's fled their country, not because of war, but because of persecution over their sexual orientation, for example, could end up stuck in these detention centres.
4: For all intents and purposes, they look and they feel like prisons. They're camps that are surrounded by walls and barbed wire with limited access in and out. There's strict curfews enforced. People are often forced to share containers with families that they're not related to, even if there's extra space in the camp.
2: Border countries like Greece and Spain will still be responsible for registering new arrivals and processing their asylum claims. The rest of the EU is then expected to step up and help with relocation. So there's a shared responsibility for migration across the bloc. But there's a get-out clause.
5: Member states can either choose to contribute by relocating people, or they can contribute to, you know, provide some financial contribution, or they can send staff, for example, to help with the processing of the asylum claims.
2: Camille Lacaze is director of the Migration Policy Institute Europe. Countries that refuse to relocate asylum seekers can instead make a payment of €20,000 per person. Some member states have already said they're going for the money option.
6: Sweden will not take any immigrants as part of the commission allocation. Sweden will instead pay into the system.
2: Charlie Wymers is with the populist right-wing Sweden Democrats Party and a member of the European Parliament. He's not keen on the payment clause, he tells me, but it's what the member states signed up to. What Wymers is much more enthusiastic about, though, are offshore return hubs, third-party countries where migrants will be detained until they're sent home.
7: It will now be possible to build big, beautiful return hubs in third countries. Illegal migrants must understand you will never make Europe your home.
2: Yesterday, the European Parliament backed a law approving return hubs by almost 2-1. Send them back, right-wing lawmakers chanted after the vote passed. Wymers tells me he supports return hubs because he sees how well they worked for Australia.
6: We know from experience that countries such as Australia, when implementing a stricter policy against illegal migration, they were able to stop the boats to Australia.
2: Under its tough migration rules, migrants arriving off Australia's coast were sent straight to deportation centres on the island of Nauru. Refugee rights campaigner Julie Lejeune says that's a perfect example of why offshore return hubs are a terrible idea.
8: We have extensive experience via Australia experiment in Nauru and lots of testimonies about the dire conditions of living there, but also the not so successful or efficient results of the whole operations.
2: Lejeune, who's director of the European Council on Refugees and Exiles, says the UK's asylum deal with Rwanda should also serve as a warning to the EU.
8: A huge amount of money was spent on a whole scheme that was in the end used to deport 4 persons and that the UK is still paying for.
2: Stricter asylum laws or deportation hubs won't stop migrants coming to Europe, Lejeune says. Reducing poverty and ending unnecessary wars, that's what works. I just wish Europe's leaders would remember that, she says. For the World, I'm Orla Barry.
0: If you're watching the World Cup and you're following Team Bosnia-Herzegovina, you may have heard fans singing a song that's become an unofficial anthem of sorts.

0: It's not a new song. It's from 2011 and by the Bosnian band Dabuza Collective. The lyrics are pretty clearly about being disillusioned with Bosnia and ready to leave. But as the team got ready to head to Utah to play in the World Cup for just the second time since becoming an independent nation in 1992, the song took on new meaning.
1: It evolved from this satirical take on immigration and American dream, and it was translated into American football dream for the entire nation.
0: That was musician Vedran Mujagic, who spoke with the Associated Press this week, along with bandmate Brano Jukubovic. He says the band itself had nothing to do with the song's transformation from joke to anthem. That was driven by fans.
2: This is the best thing, when people take over and load new meaning, and then it becomes theirs. It's not ours anymore.
0: Here's the band singing with fans at a rally before the team's qualifying match against Italy back in March. Bosnia and Herzegovina won that game. Today, the team is playing Switzerland in the World Cup in Los Angeles. No Statue of Liberty, but maybe the Hollywood sign works in a pinch. Coming up on the show, a new investigation out today traces a drug that's causing overdoses in the U.S. back to China. That is just ahead. 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

0: This is The World. I'm Carolyn Beeler. For years, fentanyl has dominated the opioid crisis in the U.S., but there's a new, even more powerful class of opioids emerging. They're called nitazenes. Even trace amounts can cause overdose deaths. A report published today by the open-source investigative group Bellingcat found nitazenes spreading across the United States. They've also traced the supply back to China. Jonathan Mowens was part of that Bellingcat investigation. He spoke to me today from Rome and explained why this drug is so concerning.
1: Nitazenes can be up to 40 times stronger than fentanyl. So the worry is mainly that they have an incredible potency and also that they can be sort of laced into other kinds of drugs that are more common, like cocaine or methamphetamines and other drugs. Often users won't know what they're taking and that can lead to death. So the potency is the main worry.
0: So they're emerging the same way fentanyl did, being mixed with other drugs. Your reporting indicates that as many as 2,000 people in the U.S. may have overdosed on nitazene since 2019. That is just a tiny fraction of the nearly 70,000 overdose deaths the U.S. had last year alone, according to the CDC. Is the concern here that this number will grow?
1: Yeah, there's a serious concern that this will grow. There's a serious concern that these drugs are sort of coming in through the borders in ways that are very easy for them to flood in because it's such small quantities. And there's a concern that the people who are making these drugs can constantly innovate and constantly sort of bypass regulation so that they can keep coming into the country or different countries. But you're right to say that this is not the bulk. Like in terms of public health issues in the United States, for instance, fentanyl is the biggest problem. Nitazenes constitute a very small fraction, but because of their potency and because they could be laced into other drugs, including fentanyl itself, all the sources I'm speaking to are very concerned.
0: So tell me more about where these drugs are coming from. I understand predominantly China. How are they being bought and sold internationally?
1: So all the experts I've spoken to point to China as being the main culprit for manufacturing these drugs. It doesn't mean the government behind China is actually wanting this to happen, but it does seem that these drugs are being manufactured by makeshift labs in the country, in different provinces in particular. And the way they do this isn't fully understood, but what we've been able to show is that there are thousands, if not tens of thousands potentially, of adverts online of nitazene that are basically being placed on marketplaces that are either very well established, such as LinkedIn or X, as well as lesser known ones like IndiaMart, which is used in India, or TradeMart and other B2B marketplaces. And you just order it online. And like I said earlier, because there's such small quantities and because parcels can be shipped in ways that are quite anonymous, if you're quite smart about it, they can quite easily go past customs in different countries. Customs are having a very difficult time trying to actually identify which packages to check and which not to.
0: How is it possible that people are posting this just on the open web, on places like LinkedIn, as you said? Is it not illegal in China or here?
1: No, it's totally illegal. The problem is just the lack of regulations around. I mean, these marketplaces find it hard to track all of this. People post all the time, and all these people who are posting, they sort of hide behind fake emails, fake websites, fake domains. So it's very hard to actually identify who these people are, and they can just sort of come up and create new accounts if they're deleted. So it's about the fact that it's sort of a Wild West scenario on these marketplaces, especially the ones that are lesser known.
0: Now, I know China was previously a major source of fentanyl. The country then banned all variants of fentanyl back in 2019. I'm curious if that ban worked. So did producers stop making fentanyl? Now they're moving to these other drugs like nitazenes? Or are they still making fentanyl, but also adding this new opioid?
1: There's definitely some evidence suggesting that this effective ban on fentanyl has really reduced the amount of fentanyl supply, at least when it comes to arriving in the U.S. The number of different kinds of fentanyl basically dropped significantly after that ban. But what happened as a result, potentially, is that nitazene suddenly started to increase in terms of the different kinds. So you would have four or five different kinds of nitazenes in 2019 when they were first sort of being tracked. And then suddenly now you have about 26 in the U.S. alone, different kinds. That's much higher than fentanyl now. It's surpassed the fentanyl number.
0: But still, the volume is still less. So more varieties of nitazenes coming into the U.S., but less volume overall than fentanyl?
1: The volume will almost certainly still be much higher for fentanyl than it will be for nitazenes, mostly because of the history of how much fentanyl has been used and spread and proliferated in general in the United States versus nitazenes being a relatively new drug. and it requiring very small quantities to actually cause harm.
0: Why is China the source of these synthetic opioids?
1: That's a very good question. I think it comes down to the development of these makeshift labs that have learned how to do very sophisticated things and make a lot of money by hiding behind websites, emails. Even if China cracks down on these drugs, which they have, on the one hand, they sometimes crack down by trying to focus on one drug at a time, which is not the most effective way. But even when they try to do more of like a sort of sweeping attack on nitazenes, these makeshift labs, these individuals, these networks in China have just learned how to be very dexterous and work around it. So it's not so much about the government, in my opinion. It's much more about how easy it is to ship these drugs and how sophisticated these networks can be.
0: That was Jonathan Moens, part of the team behind a new investigation into nitazenes from Bellingcat. Staying in China, solar power is now the cheapest source of electricity in the world, thanks in large part to that country. Chinese companies started ramping up production of solar panels about a decade ago and have since flooded the global market and brought prices way down. Now, those very same companies are starting to sell batteries, too. We're diving into what this means for the transition to renewable energy and what it means for China for the big fix. That's our regular series on the most ambitious ways people are working to address climate change. Jeremy Wallace is a professor of China studies at Johns Hopkins University. He told me the companies are expanding because selling just solar panels is no longer profitable.
2: So they're expanding their businesses to selling kind of broader what they call energy storage systems, which is not just the solar panel, but the solar panel plus a battery plus some software for you as a industry or commercial operator or even a big utility to kind of manage that system as efficiently as possible.
0: And why is selling solar panels no longer profitable?
2: That's a great question. And I think it's an important one because the green tech revolution that has led to all of these kind of proliferation of cheap and clean energy technologies, mostly coming out of China, solar, wind, batteries, EVs, has a lot of similar dynamics, which are basically competition. That Chinese manufacturers scaled up production to such an amazing extent that they competed on price and they built out production capacity even faster than the demand was growing for these panels. And so with supply and demand, we have kind of faster growing supply than demand and prices just get pushed down and down ever further. And so that's great for customers. It's great for the planet. But if you're making solar panels, if that's your business, it's not exactly what you are looking for if you want lots of profits.
0: Now, correct me if I'm wrong here, but my understanding of this was that this was Chinese government policy also. There were incentives in place to incentivize solar panel production so that China would become eventually nearly the only game in town when it comes to producing solar panels. Has government support of the industry changed?
2: So government support has been an important piece of the story, but in the main, this is really a story of capitalism, a story of competitive firms wanting to win market share, lower prices, kind of like innovate and out-innovate their competitors in a way that has produced real benefits.
0: But there was a national subsidy for solar panels though, right?
2: Yes. In 2012, the Chinese government subsidized domestic producers, kind of like setting up and deploying panels domestically in China. One main thing to remember is that these Chinese solar manufacturers are mostly selling domestically. And last year, the subsidies, the kind of like preferential regime for solar deployments domestically inside of China was weakened. And so producers and installers are figuring out the economics of the new system. So yes, the Chinese government has absolutely subsidized this industry, but those subsidies have been ratcheted down as the economics make more sense.
0: So these companies now shifting to selling batteries, is that going to increase the number of batteries on the market?
2: I think it will. Solar power makes more sense if you can store some of its generation into the evening. And the more that we have solar systems that can promise to power factories or cities for longer than just during the middle of the day, the more economical and more attractive that will seem. And if there is kind of more players in the system, the competition, I think, will drive down prices further and make it only more attractive in this space.
0: As you have mentioned, storage is key to transitioning to renewables, including solar, because the sun doesn't always shine. So if you have a battery backup, you can use solar power when it is not shining. So how much of this shift or addition by Chinese solar makers, how much of the supply need can that change in Chinese market dynamics fulfill?
2: The grid storage, so batteries going towards kind of factories or grid stationary storage, is relatively small compared to the EV market. So these battery manufacturers are mostly thinking about the very competitive electric vehicle market. And this is the grid storage, even though it's incredibly consequential for the climate, for the electricity and energy system broadly, it's actually just a small, right now, a small slice of their business and a growing slice. So manufacturers in China, in the United States, are all thinking about this as an area of growth because it just makes so much sense.
0: So could this become a repeat of the solar panel story? Chinese companies flood the market with batteries, push prices down, so other countries are able to really ramp up renewables because batteries are easier, cheaper to access?
2: I think that's exactly what I'm suggesting, that this is a great thing for customers, but I don't think it will actually be a solution to the profits that these solar manufacturers are looking for.
0: What does this shift in production mean for China?
2: I think the Chinese solar manufacturers are hoping that the Chinese government kind of like figures out the pricing system for batteries. The reason why the Chinese grid has not adopted batteries to the same extent as other parts of the world is that the pricing is difficult to figure out and politically difficult to shut down coal or other types of kind of existing fossil fuels, just like it's difficult under democracy in the United States. The political difficulties exist. But I think the solar manufacturers are confident that over time, the economics and the business sense really does will kind of prevail, even in the Chinese system, and that they will kind of like be well positioned to not just deploy and make solar panels, but entire energy systems, both for the world as well as for China.
0: Jeremy Wallace is a professor of China Studies at Johns Hopkins University. Pakistan's finance minister has just announced that the country's so-called period tax will be abolished. High taxes on tampons and pads make these necessities unaffordable for much of the population in Pakistan. The movement to end the period tax came to a head last year when two Pakistani lawyers filed a lawsuit against the government. Pakistan's constitution guarantees health and equality, and the lawyers argued that the period tax violated those rights. We spoke to one of those lawyers, Manur Omar, late last year, about her objections to the tax.
3: It's a tax on biological function. The Sales Tax Act goes against our fundamental rights. In the Sales Tax Act, there's a list, all items that are considered essential by the government, and those items are tax-free. You know what this list includes? Bovine semen and processed cheese. These are two essential items that are tax-free, but pads and tampons are not.
0: So pads and tampons are not considered essential goods, whereas a lot of others are. Why are they not exempt from this tax like many other goods are?
3: I would like to think that this wasn't done purposely. It was more of an omission. Gender is at the back of everyone's mind in parliament.
0: How much is this tax and how does that set the price compared to, you know, what an average Pakistani can afford?
3: Yep. So essentially, this tax, whether it's locally produced or otherwise, raises the price by 40-50%. On a country where so many people live on the poverty line, many women end up using dirty pieces of cloth that they rewash again and again, which leads to infections, fertility issues. It's just a cycle of poor health. And the 40% tax, in fact, makes it so expensive that if you go to a rural area and a shop there might not even have pads in their stock because there's no customer base to buy them.
0: And I know that sometimes girls can't go to school, for example, when they're on their periods because they don't have the correct supplies to take care of it. What inspired you to take legal action on this?
3: Period poverty is especially close to my heart. Once when I was little, my housekeeper said, we have a cabinet in my house where we keep our toiletries and pads. My mom just keeps them there. She said, can I have some? And I said, yeah, of course you can. She said, yeah, thank God, because she told me she uses a piece of cloth. And I think I had just gotten my period around that age, and I was shocked. I said, I feel dirty using a pad for a prolonged period of time. I can't imagine someone using a cloth.
0: Mm.
3: It broke my heart. And I said, you know, I want no woman to have to experience going through this.
0: Is there a taboo in general around talking about periods still today?
3: Oh, for sure. You know, in Ramadan, it's when we fast for a month. Women are exempt from fasting when they're on their periods. I, to this day, have friends and cousins and people in school who would be on their period and they would pretend to fast so nobody knows they're on their period. As a child, when I used to get my period in school, I used to hide my pad up as if it's, you know, some sort of narcotic good and go to the bathroom and hope that nobody hears that I'm, you know, unwrapping a pad. So it is very taboo.
0: I think that is a universal experience of...
3: For sure.
0: girls in school, for sure. But you think that this taboo in Pakistan, you know, has contributed to this inequality. Do you think a legal victory in your case would change that taboo at all?
3: I think it's already started. One thing I'm really proud of is the response. I thought people are going to troll me or make fun of this case. But I will say the response has been shocking. Everyone's been so supportive. Whether we win or lose, and I'm hoping, inshallah, that we win, but whether we win or lose, it has started a conversation, a massive one, across the country.
0: You mentioned that people are not shying away from this conversation. Is it a comfortable conversation for people in Pakistan to have in public, in mixed company?
3: I would say no. It's still pretty difficult.

0: I really think that. I think that my grandmother's generation, they don't even talk to like their own children about it. They don't talk to their husbands about it. So I feel like our generation's really changing these things around. I want to also mention that the United Kingdom also only scrapped this tax in 2022, right? And so did India and Nepal. Nepal scrapped this tax only in 2025. Everyone's sort of moving at the same pace.
1: That was Pakistani lawyer Manur Omar in a conversation from December. She did win her case, and the tax she challenged in court has been abolished. Omar told The Guardian this week that although she welcomes the announcement, there's still work to be done on making hygiene products more affordable for everyone.

0: This is The World. I'm Carolyn Beeler. Earlier this year, federal ICE agents cracked down hard on Minnesota's immigrant communities. Their actions left two U.S. citizens dead and many people scared. What was known as Operation Metro Surge has drawn down, but 6 months later, people remain on edge, among them college students from the Somali diaspora. Now, as Juneteenth approaches, these students reflect on how this commemoration of the end of slavery in the U.S. differs from years past. The World's Sarah Hassan reports.
1: Amoon Muhammad is a junior at the University of Minnesota, majoring in strategic communication. She says she's always enjoyed celebrating Juneteenth.
2: I went to a majority Black high school, so Juneteenth has always been a part of my life. Growing up, my schools would celebrate it. My after-school activities would celebrate it.
1: She grew up in Ohio, but recently moved to Minnesota with her family. Her university, which hosted Juneteenth events in the past, is not doing one this year, so she's exploring other ideas. The holiday celebrates the struggles of the African-American community since the official end of slavery in the United States. But many people from the Black diaspora of other countries, like Muhammad, who is of Somali descent, can relate to its wider message of Black emancipation.
2: Even once I graduated high school, I did programs with the city and with the community and stuff. And Juneteenth was always a very big celebration.
1: Especially this year, after federal officers from the U.S. Immigration and Customs Enforcement, or ICE, ramped up detentions and deportations of immigrant communities, namely the Somali, Latino, and Hmong communities. The situation has calmed down since the drawdown of ICE, but many people remain vigilant.
2: Especially as a Somali American myself, in public has gotten better, but it's still lingering.
1: And 6 months later, fear persists among many Somalis that they may still be targets. Muhammad says the ICE raids shifted people's political attitudes, bringing some to the streets in protest. Star is a nurse who was born and raised in Minnesota and came out to protest with her union.
3: We're out here in solidarity supporting our immigrant neighbors. Our funding, our tax dollars are going to pay for this, and they're doing cruel things to humans, and we're not okay with it.
1: Like many other people at the protest, Star was there to show support for her neighbors.
3: We also have a large immigrant population here. That's what makes Minnesota and America wonderful, is our immigrant neighbors, because we learn from everyone.
1: Daher Munye hails from one of

0: those immigrant families. Back in January, he was a junior at the University of Minnesota and was serving as the president of the Somali Student Association.
1: I mean, everybody's scared, really. You know, I mean, it's like, yeah, we hate ICE, but I'm scared, so I won't really do much about it, you know, and I understand that. I can't really blame anybody for that, but we're here to show that it is important to fight back, and it's okay to be scared and also to stand up to this.
0: He joined other students for the statewide ICE Out strike in downtown Minneapolis. People were encouraged that day not to go to school or work. Businesses shut down, and the effort was supported by labor unions and state lawmakers. Munya said that on campus, students experienced different levels of backing from the university. While the administration didn't have set policies on how to address immigration enforcement on campus, many professors allowed students to attend classes remotely if they were too afraid to join in person.
1: If even the university doesn't have all those answers, imagine how one simple person may feel during these really uncertain times.
0: Aiden Thomason was getting her master's in human rights. She held Know Your Rights trainings at the university, helping people learn how to interact with immigration enforcement.
2: So making sure that like their constitutional protections are respected, and then also like that they're knowing how to like de-escalate rather than escalate a situation. So making sure that like you are not ever running from an officer, things like that, that give them cause to detain you.
0: Though these trainings were held specifically to help immigrants, people in the Black community have historically benefited from similar trainings when dealing with law enforcement. Trainings and celebrations are ways for the communities to interact. That's why Juneteenth matters to recent graduate Simon Dyson, whose father is from Ghana.
3: Although a lot of us are not descendants of enslaved people in this country, we still feel an affinity with those people. And we understand that we wouldn't be able to be here if it wasn't for the sacrifices that they made.
0: For now, as different neighborhoods get ready for Juneteenth, Amon Muhammad hopes to find some solidarity.
4: Juneteenth to me is about remembrance. It's about community. It's one of my favorite things to celebrate, honestly, just to really acknowledge and be surrounded by Black history, Black art, Black activism, everything that has to do with it. And that's what it is to me.
0: For The World, I'm Sarah Hassan.
5: One more note for Juneteenth before we sign off for the day. A reminder of what it means to raise a glass tomorrow of something red. No specific flavor, just the color. For descendants of enslaved Africans, the tradition runs centuries deep, starting with hibiscus tea in West Africa.
6: When Africans were forcibly brought to the Americas, food heritage traveled too. Hibiscus thrived in warm climates like Louisiana and Texas. In the Caribbean, it became sorrel. In the South, it became red drink.
5: That's Sanja Norwood, a chef who posts recipes and cooking videos online under the name Wicked Confections. She's making a pitcher of her own red drink with hibiscus and strawberries while explaining the history.
6: In Texas, red became symbolic at Juneteenth, the color honoring remembrance, strength, and the freedom first announced in Galveston in 1865. And when you see a bright, tart red drink next to a plate of buttery tea cakes, you're not just seeing a snack. It's continuity in edible form.
5: Other staple ingredients like sugar and molasses carry history too.
6: Brown sugar carries that deep molasses note tied to southern sugar production. Warm, caramel, familiar.
5: It all combines into a drink that is more than just tasty.
6: It's Africa. It's the South. It's the small things our ancestors carried that survived what was meant to break them.
5: So drink up that history tomorrow, maybe while tuning in to our Juneteenth special. 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That's where you can listen back to today's conversation about how Lebanon and Israel see the deal between the U.S. and Iran. And check out our original reporting on YouTube. We are at The World News GBH. I'm Carolyn Beeler. We'll be back with that holiday show tomorrow.

0: The World's theme music is composed by Ned Porter. The World is a co-production of GBH Boston and PRX.
1: That was The World from PRX. 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
3: This is Asian View from NHK World Japan. I'm Raja Pradhan. Japanese police have arrested a man suspected of playing a leading role in a scam group based in the Cambodian city of Poipet. Police arrested Sasaki Yusuke on Tuesday on a flight from Thailand. They say he lived in Thailand, financed the group's operations in Cambodia, and decided how much the scam callers were paid. Aichi Prefectural Police had been looking for leaders of the group since they arrested 29 Japanese citizens last year on suspicion of making scam calls from the base in Poipet. India's government has suspended the use of the messaging app Telegram until a medical entrance re-exam is over. The original exam was cancelled last month amid a cheating scandal. The National Testing Agency said there have been cases of fraud on Telegram. It said users claimed they had access to the new exam's questions and sought money for them. The restriction was issued under a provision of the country's IT law, which allows the government to block access to online sites in the interest of the sovereignty and integrity of India. Nihon Hidankyo, a Japanese group of atomic bomb survivors, says the horrors of nuclear bombs are still not fully known. The group held a general meeting in Tokyo on Wednesday. In his opening speech, co-chairperson Mimaki Toshiyuki said now that the group is marking 70 years since its foundation, its members must think about the Japanese government's perspective and its future direction. Mimaki also said the group has been calling for the abolition of nuclear weapons and state compensation for the victims of the atomic bombings. But he said these goals have yet to be achieved. Nihon Hidankyo was awarded the Nobel Peace Prize in 2024. This is NHK World Japan.
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14: From CBC News, The World This Hour, I'm Mike Miles. History on the soccer pitch. For the first time, Canada's achieved victory at a FIFA World Cup match.
15: That goal felt overdue, man! That was awesome!
14: It dominated Qatar 6-0 at BC Place in Vancouver Thursday, sending Canadian fans into ecstasy.
16: Coming in as an underdog, you know, nobody really expected Canada to do too much. It's a lot of pride, right?
17: It's amazing, terrific, mind-blowing.
18: I've never been to a sporting event like this. It's wild.
14: The CBC's Tanya Fletcher has more on what the game means for Team Canada.
19: Yeah, well, this match was significant on both sides because neither Canada nor Qatar has ever won a World Cup match, the men's. Both teams tied in their first game of this tournament. So Canada came away with a 1-1 draw last week. And now to have Canada land its first World Cup victory in history on Canadian soil here in Vancouver is extra special. And that's what these fans are celebrating. This victory does put the team in a dominant position now to advance past the group stage for the first time in history. So Canada's final group stage match is against Switzerland. That's next week on Wednesday, once again here in Vancouver at BC Place. place, and that game will serve as the ultimate decider for which team takes the top spot in the group to move on.
14: The CBC's Tanya Fletcher at the Vancouver celebration. By the way, Mexico became the first country to make it to the knockout round, defeating South Korea 1-0 Thursday night. Alberta's government is laying out details of what it's calling a dual-path health care system. Starting this fall, people will have the option to pay for things like knee, hip, and cataract surgeries performed by private, for-profit clinics. Hospital Minister Adriana LaGrange is defending the practice, saying when patients move up to the private system, others move up the wait list, adding safeguards will protect the public system.
13: Every physician who chooses to participate will be required to work a minimum number of hours in the public system first before they can provide private services. This is a proven approach used in many other countries. It protects access and makes sure that public hospitals and clinics have the staff they need.
14: LaGrange says treatment for life-threatening conditions such as cancer will not be included in the new system. South African officials say a Canadian tourist has been shot and killed at the Kruger National Park. The park authority saying one of the guides accidentally discharged a firearm, hitting the 69-year-old. The victim has not been named. South African police are investigating. Global Affairs Canada is extending its condolences. Ukraine has launched its largest drone offensive against Moscow since the war began more than 4 years ago. The attack damaging a key oil refinery, causing fires and suspending flights. Briar Stewart has more on the aftermath and the warning the strike sends.
20: Ukraine's President Volodymyr Zelensky said the attack was retribution for a strike on a historic monastery in Kyiv on Monday. We do not want this war and we never wanted it, said Zelensky. But if Ukraine burns, your Moscow will burn. In an area around the capital, an apartment building was hit by a drone and cars were burned. There was no comment from Russia's president. Vladimir Putin is hundreds of kilometers away, hosting leaders from Southeast Asian nations in central Russia. Russia's foreign minister vowed there would be more attacks on Ukraine in response. At a meeting in Brussels, Germany and Britain pledged hundreds of millions of dollars more in military aid. But what Kyiv says it really needs now are more U.S.-made Patriot interceptors to try and defend its cities against Russia's ballistic missiles. Briar Stewart, CBC News, London.
14: That is The World This Hour. For CBC News, I'm Mike Miles.
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21: 5 seconds remaining. Fox to Wemby. Wemby tries a three, hooks it up, off the mark. Ananobi the rebound. It's over! It's over! Knick fans, this is not a dream. Your long, long wait has ended. Go ahead and cry. After 53 years, the Knicks are finally NBA champions once again.
22: Go ahead and cry. I'm El Amin Abdul Mahmoud, and this is Commotion. That is a moment that many New Yorkers and many Knicks fans have waited for a long time to hear. To hear those words, the New York Knicks are champions once again. Today, that city will be celebrating with a huge parade, and the Knicks win shows us how sports and politics are colliding right now. New Yorker Jay Smooth is here. CBC Sports contributor Morgan Campbell is here. Hello to both of you.
23: Hello, hello.
24: Great to be here, El Amin. Great to meet you, Jay Smooth. You've just been a figment of my social media imagination.
22: He's real. He's real. He's got some thoughts and he's here. I'm really excited about this. Listen, Jay, I'm going to start with you, man, because right now as we are speaking, the parade is kicking off. And I think that's actually like important to sort of contextualize this. Literally as we are speaking in New York, the Knicks parade is kicking off. Sports and politics to me have always been related, but they've maybe never felt more related than they are right now. You got Trump and Mamdani. You got the World Cup. You got the UFC Freedom 250. But also, this is the first championship for the Knicks in 53 years. You're born and raised in New York. Let me just start with the simple thing. How big of a deal is this for you personally?
23: Yeah, man, I got to tell you, I got a little choked up just now from that snippet you played. Yeah. That caught me off guard. You got to keep in mind, it's been 53 years. I'm exactly 53 years old. Oh. So I've been a New Yorker waiting my entire life. I'm actually getting choked up. You know, I used to go see games in the 80s with my dad, you know, pre-Dolan era when tickets were still affordable for the people and we could watch the last place Knicks out there struggling. Yeah. And, you got to remember what a basketball town New York is. I grew up in Harlem right by the legendary Rucker Tournament where the most famous street ball is played. A little bit further downtown was that famous mural that said Harlem plays the best ball in the world. Mm. So it's always been a part of the fabric of New York that we take pride in our basketball culture. For us, so for us to have gone through all these decades of near misses, all this pain in our bones from that Patrick Ewing missed layup, John Starks going 2 for 18, Charles Smith flailing around under the basket until the buzzer sounds, and then decades of mismanagement from our terrible owner, James Dolan, for us to finally purge all of that, it just feels like generational trauma falling away. And I think all of us are also thinking of our friends and loved ones that always rooted along with us and aren't here to see it. So it's a really emotional moment with so much I feel like I haven't even processed yet.
22: Generational years of generational trauma falling away is a really beautiful description to put it. And the idea that you've been waiting for this your entire life, literally, that's something really beautiful. I'm really glad that you're here to celebrate this moment with us. I'm going to come back to you in just a moment, Jay. But Morgan, I got to say, like, I don't pay a really close attention to the NBA, but also I pay enough attention to know that like the Knicks really don't have like a super recognizable name on their roster. Like, that's not really this particular Knicks team. Why do you think they're able to get the job done, especially like in a way that like past Knicks teams maybe did not?
24: Maybe not super recognizable outside New York in the way that like a Steph Curry is, as a brand.
22: That's what I mean.
24: Or LeBron James is as a brand. But people that follow the NBA have been knowing how good Jalen Brunson is for a long, long time. And the only sort of strike against him is the fact that he's not overly tall. He's probably the best player on the team. Any team he's going to be on in the NBA, he's scoring option 1 or 1A. Same with Karl Anthony Towns. So you put those two guys together, both of them operating at the top of their game. And then Karl Anthony Towns especially, his reputation is that he's been this big guy that don't really play big, and he prefer to look pretty and shooting shots from the outside, even though he is enormous. You know, in this season, in this playoff run, you've really seen him sort of develop into the player he thinks he is, but also the player other people thought he could be, to become a really formidable force alongside undersized Jalen Brunson, putting up 45 points in the series clinching win. Yeah. So you have those two guys, and then all the supporting players, especially as Toronto fans have recognized, OG Anunoby, coming through with that stick back rebound in the game where they came back from 29 down. That, yeah. Yes. So it's all these things coming together much more than it's just one person being a brand and that brand carrying the team to a championship.
22: I mean, you mentioned Jalen Brunson. That's, of course, the name. And also you mentioned that he put up 45 points. We should say, like, the Knicks had 95 points that night. He put up nearly half of the points of the final game. Jay, let's talk about Jalen Brunson for a moment, because by all accounts, this is somebody who put the team on his back, delivered that performance when it mattered most. Where do you think he sort of sits among the sort of great Knicks players conversation?
23: Well, I'm not quite old enough to compare him to the Walt Frazier, Willis Reed era, but I would have to say, even at this point, I think we have to call Jalen Brunson the greatest Knick of my lifetime. Much as I love Patrick Ewing and always will, the way that he has, as you said, carried this team on his back as this scrappy underdog who is 6'2 on paper, probably just barely hitting 6 feet in reality, and just stepping out there every night with this consistency, this focus, this discipline. And also, we have to keep in mind this part of the story where Jalen Brunson volunteered to take $100 million pay cut so that they could build this team around him within the salary cap. And I think in this era of unchecked greed, where we just saw the making of the first trillionaire this same week, I think having that be a part of the story of this incredibly likable sort of scrappy underdog team, I think is such a beautiful thing that New York will always hold Jalen in the highest regard, no matter what happens from here.
22: That we talk about all these beautiful things and the beautiful memories that you have, Jay, but also at the same time, politics is never that far away. And so I want to shift a little bit to talk about the political moment that all of this win sort of lands in, because there's so much going on. So Donald Trump becomes the first sitting president ever to ever attend an NBA Finals game. Trump, also a New Yorker, and at this point, also one of the most recognizable New Yorkers in popular culture, I feel. Here's a little bit of how the crowd reacted at Madison Square Garden, reacting to Trump showing up during the U.S. National Anthem in Game 3. Look, what you're hearing is just a chorus of boos, and you've seen Donald Trump sort of put up his hand in salute, and like the people around him look visibly uncomfortable in terms of like just like the size of the boos that he's reacting. We should also note that like we don't really know whether they were booing him directly or also maybe they were booing the extra security measures because it took a long time to get inside Madison Square Garden. Morgan, what did you make of Trump's decision to attend the NBA Finals and become the first president to do so?
24: First of all, Elamine, they were not booing. They were just saying truth in honor of their favorite social media platform.
22: My bad. That's what they were saying. Of course. They were saying Truth Social. Yes, that's what that was.
24: Real quick, let me throw it to Jay Smooth. Since you're a lifelong Knicks fan, you used to go to the games at Madison Square Garden when they were affordable with your pops. Before the game, Adam Silver told us that Donald Trump is also a lifelong Knicks fan. Did you used to see Donald Trump at Madison Square Garden during those trips with your dad?
23: Absolutely not.
22: Jason, we don't know him, actually. As a matter of fact, we do not know this man.
24: But, so the point is there's two things coming together, Elamine. One is that and this is not my opinion. These are points of fact. We can go look this up.
22: Yeah.
24: All these opinion polls show us that Trump's popularity is tanking. It's in steep decline.
22: Yeah.
24: So if you are somebody whose popularity is in steep decline, you understand, or the people around you understand, that the default attitude towards you is disdain in the public, especially in New York where people don't vote for you. One of the things you can do is append yourself to something that's popular, like the New York Knicks. You go to a home game. And one of the things you can do, if the people around you think that folks are likely to boo you or yell truth, is to put you on the screen during the national anthem, because real patriots don't boo during the national anthem, right? Yeah. Now, the only shame, the only shame in this is that Avery Wilson, and I'm glad they brought him back the next night, because Avery Wilson is a top five vocalist on the planet right now. And that booing sort of took attention away.
22: Yeah,
24: from
22: it was not about Avery Wilson. It was about.
24: Yes.
22: Yes.
24: But and then the other thing is, luckily for Trump, the man is shameless.
22: Mm-hmm.
24: And so most of us would go someplace and get booed and feel bad about it. He is impervious to this because he does not feel shame. And he operates in a way that you would operate if you did not feel shame. And so where most of us would really start reevaluating what we're doing after getting booed like that, I am not sure Trump even noticed that he was getting booed.
22: It's really worth noting that the number of people around Trump, like there was a moment where they kind of like get blown a little bit further back by the size of the boos. Jay, it is worth noting that like you mentioned James Dolan is a Knicks owner. He's confirmed that the team is going to accept the invitation to visit Donald Trump at the White House. What do you make of that decision? I know you used James Dolan a little bit as a slur a few moments ago. You know, so you're sort of that. Talk to me about how you feel about the James Dolan accepting that invitation.
23: Well, yeah, I think we should be clear that we saw James Dolan use the word we when speaking of accepting this invitation, but we have not heard from any of the New York Knicks players about this. And I wouldn't be surprised if James Dolan took it upon himself to say this without having run it by the players yet, and is hoping to put them in a position where they feel compelled to go along with this because the owner said they were going to do it. Okay. So I would hold out and see whether there will be some sort of scheduling conflicts that emerge between now and whenever that visit's actually going to happen. And if it does come to pass, you know, I feel inclined to recognize it's probably under duress. I don't want to see it, but I'm going to try not to hold it against the players too much if it does happen.
22: Jay, let's to focus on the NBA Finals, but also like the World Cup is happening at the same time, right? Like this is important. Like this is a crucial moment also for another politician. And of course, I'm talking about, of course, New York Mayor Mamdani, Zohra Mamdani. And what are some of the things that Mamdani has been navigating around these two major events, the World Cup happening and the Knicks winning at the same time?
23: Yeah, there has been a lot. It's been a case study in all of the different forces you have to navigate and grapple with as a mayor who's trying to be a progressive alternative and give you a new vision of what the mayor could do. You know, he's had to first and foremost deal with the NYPD and the police commissioner, which has been very fraught. And then he's had to some extent, kind of make nice with FIFA after rightfully having been very critical of them in the past.
22: Yeah.
23: He's tried to have different initiatives to make tickets more affordable and do this more affordable drop of New York City branded soccer merch that wound up sort of being put into the aftermarket at inflated prices, which is what he was trying to provide a counterexample to. So, you know, so we've seen how hard it can be sort of coming in there and dealing with these intractable forces that you have to deal with as a mayor. And I should say, full disclosure, I met Mayor Mamdani a couple of days ago. We had a quick 5-second conversation and are basically best friends now. So I'm not objective about this. I went to their the Juneteenth dinner at Gracie Mansion. But I think he's been doing about as good a job as you can at these things so far. And you know, I think we're going to see, as his term goes on, he's going to keep getting more and more adept at balancing all this stuff. But you can see how challenging it can be.
22: Morgan, to connect all of these things a little bit together, like, look, a few days after Trump went to the NBA Finals, he also had his UFC Freedom 250 event, which happened at the White House lawn. I want to talk a little bit about how sports are being used to telegraph politics a little bit. Like that to me, like, is what's happening right now. Whether it's Mamdani or Trump, there is a relationship between sports and politics that maybe has never been more explicit, more clear. How do politicians end up using sports to sort of telegraph the kind of message they want to send out?
24: Again, if you are someone who, like, on the merits is unpopular, one of the things you can do is tie yourself to this sport and make yourself indispensable to the fans because you were tied to this sport. Like, have you ever, everyone hates FIFA, everybody loves the World Cup, right?
22: Yes.
24: Everybody hates the IOC, everybody loves the Olympics. And what FIFA and the IOC understand is that no matter what complaints people have, once these events start, people will, look past the fact that FIFA's organizing, the IOC is organizing it, and they will become, again, so enthralled with the competition and the competitors and the brilliance on display, you tolerate FIFA. Elamine, have you ever seen anyone walking around in a FIFA t-shirt?
22: No.
24: An IOC t-shirt.
22: It's never going to happen.
24: A James Dolan t-shirt. It's never going to happen. MLSC t-shirt. No, yeah. We love the teams. We love the players. We tolerate everybody else. Now, with Trump and the UFC, it's a little bit different only because the UFC has taken such a sharp rightward turn in its politics in the last 5 or 6 years and have explicitly tied themselves to Trump's fortunes or used their own popularity to boost up Donald Trump at every opportunity that they could. And so now we have this event where coincidentally Trump makes a 7-figure purchase of stock in the company that owns the UFC a few weeks before this event comes to literally his backyard. And this is the one place where Donald Trump knows he won't get booed because it's his party in his backyard and he literally invited all the people.
22: Right.
24: And so he knows he's going to get a pop. But apparently, I didn't watch this thing, but apparently like the ovation that Trump received was not as big as the ovation you would expect when you're throwing a invitation only party in your own backyard.
22: I want to just kind of close this out by giving Jay the last word here. Listen, the parade is happening literally as we speak right now in New York. What are you hoping this NBA championship might mean for the city moving forward? 53 years waiting and it's finally here.
23: Yeah, I mean, I'll say when I initially realized we'd be on the same time as the parade, I had some feelings to fight through, but I realized that the memories I'm going to carry from this run are not from those centralized locations that have the huge crowds that are also, you know, a lot of young men with this overheated showing out for TikTok energy that got to be a bit much for me, honestly. And what I'm going to remember much more is all of these organic community gatherings that sprouted up all across the city with someone projecting the game up on a wall or just finding enough extension cords to bring their TV out into the street. And, you know, I'll just carry these memories of being up the block. We're down by 20, but about five of us are sticking it out and hoping something can happen. And then we watch the Knicks inching back and the crowd keeps gathering to 10, 20, 30, 40 people. And then you look around and we're only 3 points down and just every stripe of New Yorker has come together just rooting for this team and sort of rooting for each other to be able to believe in something and believe we can persevere in this cold world. And I feel like that memory of how the Knicks brought us together as New Yorkers and just sort of helped us rediscover the power of our community is something I hope we're going to take with us from here.
22: Jay Morgan, this has been really wonderful. Thank you for your time and thank you for being here.
23: Thank you.
22: Of course. Talk to you guys soon. Jay Smooth is a culture critic based in New York City, and Morgan Campbell is a senior contributor at CBC Sports.

0: I'm Alamine Abdul Mahmoud, and this is Commotion. Look, some people like to scream, and some people like to laugh, and sometimes you get a show that can make you do both. Widow's Bay on Apple TV Plus takes place on a small island in the U.S. The mayor, Tom Loftus, is desperate to improve tourism. He's got this harebrained scheme to get a New York Times journalist to check out the island, and guess what? It works. Widow's Bay gets a glowing article comparing it to Martha's Vineyard. But then, just as the tourists start rolling in, so does a mysterious fog. The finale just dropped last night. Eric Martin is here to talk about it. Eric, welcome back to the show, friend.
1: Alamine, thank you so much for having me on the show. I'm really excited to talk about Widow's Bay. It's a really great show, and I think like it's bringing a lot of people that maybe aren't horror fans first and foremost into, you know, its orbit, so to speak.
0: Let's talk about it. Let's talk, because like the premise, I just kind of explained a little bit of the premise, but what's going on in Widow's Bay? Like, why did tourists stop going there in the first place?
1: Well, you know, I almost like to consider this as like if you take Jaws, but turn it into a TV show, and the central character, the main character, is the mayor instead of, you know, Brody or Quint. And then from there, also, you take the shark out of the equation. And instead of a, you know, killer shark, you have a cursed island that's waking up, you know, as the fog rolls in and an earthquake kind of announces that all these haunted house horrors are going to sort of be, you know, on a week by week basis, expanding and, you know, really challenging Matthew Reese's Tom Loftus to, you know, his extremes as a skeptic. And you see that, you know, throughout the entire run, but it's setting it up in a way where it is for both fans of the genre. It's almost like cozy horror in a way where it's playing on elements that I think anybody that's a fan of ghost stories or occults or anything like that will play into it. But then also people that aren't, and the comedy aspects really hit quite well.
0: I gotta say, like, you've also called this show the best new show of the year so far. Why does it deserve that title?
1: Well, I think part of it is because it takes its time in telling the story and it lays the groundwork in that first episode. Man. But what I love the most about it, and this is going to sound a little corny, a little cliched, but it's a love letter to character actors. And it's about the visibility of character actors. And you're seeing people like, obviously, Steven Root, who's been working since 1989, and George A. Romero's Monkey Shines and Ridley Scott's Black Rain. But to someone, you know, like Kay Callan, who is a character in the show that really, you know, is almost invisible for the first episode, but where her narrative goes, especially in the finale, is phenomenal. And it's all about the writing, but the blending and the balance of that comedy and horror is where the narrative really shines.
0: So we mentioned that this show does both horror and comedy, and I just want to play a little bit of the trailer. It's about an episode with a monster called the Sea Hag. It just gives people a sense of how it plays on both sides.
2: You went to shore and met the hag. Oh, with just one gag.

0: I don't understand. How do you die?
1: She crawls into your bed and sits on your face.
2: Okay. In the first few episodes, we've got a sea hag, we've got a scary fog, we've got a killer clown. Just talk to me a little bit, some of the examples of the ways that this show is sort of playing with some of the horror tropes we're maybe already familiar with.
3: So the idea of something in the dark that's moving closer to you and, yeah. You know, the closer it gets when the light goes on and then the light goes off, or the idea of being exhausted by going on the run. Another amazing performance in this series is by Kate O'Flynn, who is a Mike Lee regular. And as Patricia, the assistant to the mayor, there's a storyline with her dealing with trauma to deal with a serial killer. And in one episode directed by Andrew DeYoung, Your Bag, the director of Friendship from last year, There's an element of, okay, we know we're playing into the cliches and the tropes of, you know, the person's going to trip, or the killer's going to jump behind something or keep going, and it's going to be almost like a Mike Myers or Jason Voorhees. But it knows that. It's very aware of these things, to the point where it's also telling you, it's like, we know you're aware that this, you're going to reference Stephen King, you're going to reference Jaws, and we're going to beat you to the punch. And that's also something where it's self-aware, but it's not obnoxious about it either, which I think is a delight.
2: Eric, the creator of the show is Katie Dippel. She was a writer on Parks and Recreation. She said that this new show was inspired by something that she wrote as a sample script to get that job. Katie Dippel was on Cue with Tom Power not too long ago, and she talked about how she wanted to write a show that made people laugh and scream. Why do you think those two things, laughing and screaming, why do you think those two things go so well together?
3: Yeah. So I think what, what you're talking about when you're getting onto, and I think it's really important to mention this, is that, you know, a show like this does sort of look at the bureaucracy and also the municipality of the day-to-day life. You know, you still have to make sure the generators are running and the power's through the town. Yeah. You have to book these meetings, and sort of the mundanity of it all is something that grounds, you know, the storytelling and the elements that makes it relatable to any viewer that's watching, because even with a supernatural curse or, you know, ghosts and ghouls and masked killers, you know, bills need to be paid. You know, you need to make sure that kids are coming home in time for curfew. Like, all these things are very much about, you know, setting the stage in a way that you can bring in the audience. And when you can get a little bit more stranger as you go on, you know, I think that's the big problem with shows like, you know, Lost and even Stranger Things, is that after a while they overstayed their welcome.
2: They do.
3: And so the conversation there will be, you know, it'll be fascinating to watch if Widow's Bay, you know, sticks that landing, you know, is able to kind of sustain itself, but also know when to end, because you get to the point where it's like, oh, well, we, you know, this probably should have ended like two seasons ago.
2: Well, and to that end, like, I got 30 seconds left here, but Eric, the last episode of the first season just aired last night. How'd you feel about that finale?
3: I thought it was very satisfying. You know, there are some things where they are withholding information for season two to kind of keep you hooked, if you will, to lure you in, to bring you back. But again, it all goes back to the character work and the performances, and talking about Kay Callan in particular in that episode really is such a beautiful, nuanced performance. And it makes you realize how important, you know, writing and acting is to a narrative, whether it's genre or drama.
2: Yeah, I really appreciate your insights on this. I'm so excited to watch the show. I'm only on the first episode, but Eric, I really appreciate your time. Thank you so much for being here, friend.
3: No problem. Thank you for having me.
2: Yes, of course. Eric Marchand is a film critic and the host of the television program Cinema Scene. The entire first season of Widow's Bay is on Apple TV Plus right now. I'm El Amin. This is Commotion. See you tomorrow.
4: That was Commotion. Coming up, it's In the Studio from the BBC. Conversations with some of the world's most creative minds.
5: I think it's hard to capture the grandeur of the game and the World Cup in a poem, but that's kind of what poetry is about. The difficulty and complexity and exhilaration of those moments of joy that can occur.
6: The people of Ghana love football. Commentaries. Not just talking about this player passed the ball to that player.
7: You are trying to picture what is happening in the stadium for your listeners, and you want them to fall in love with the game.
8: Somebody will say a line of a chant and you pick it up straight away. Somebody could say a line of a poem and the same thing can happen. It's about being in a room or in a stadium or on a street. Everybody's feeling celebratory.
9: I'm Mark Wilberforce. I'm a writer and a lifelong Arsenal fan. But in this summer's FIFA World Cup, my loyalties are divided between Ghana and England. The tournament is hosted by the United States, Canada, and Mexico. It's the first time the competition has been held across three nations. For the documentary In the Studio from the BBC World Service, we wanted to explore the connections between language and the beautiful game. But with millions of words to choose from, would this task be even trickier than picking a World Cup squad from your country's best players? And who should write it? Would a Brazilian poet be tempted to look back at the great Pelé, or a Norwegian get overexcited by Erling Haaland? In the end, we went for someone whose team isn't quite in the Premier League.
8: What I like about Barnsley FC is that I can get on the bus and go to the match, and it's kind of a bit unfashionable. And over the years, it's had a good kick in, and every now and then it surprises you.
9: Ian McMillan is a poet who lives in Yorkshire in the north of England, close to Barnsley Football Club, which chose him as their poet-in-residence 30 years ago.
8: I can be surrounded by these people I've sat with for decades, and I've seen their hair turn white like mine. And in the end, what are you supporting? The players change, the managers change, the ground changes, but somehow, some kind of hope and expectation is there in that phrase, Barnsley FC. So somehow, you're drawn back to it because you think this will be the game that people will talk about in 90 years.
9: Absolutely. And that hope that you speak of is also the hope that so many nations heading to America are holding on to for dear life in terms of how they will fend at the tournament. What do you think it's different between World Cup football, international football and domestic football that really captivates the hearts of the people?
8: Well, I've always been a fan of the world, you know, so I like reading novels and poetry that are written in different languages and translated, and I like listening to music from all over the world. And so football is like that. You'll play teams from countries that you may never visit. They have different styles to the style that we play in England. You'll have teams that will surprise you with their amazing football, and teams that actually won't be that good. And there they are, all together. The world gathers to play this game. That's what excites me.
10: I've been writing poetry for most of my life. And then in late 2022, I was appointed by California's governor to serve as California Poet Laureate.
9: Lee Herrick is now serving a second term. He was the first Asian American to be given the role.
10: I always felt like a little bit of an outsider having these two loves, poetry and soccer, here in the U.S. In my mind, they've always merged. With me, language, the imagination, creativity, joy, those are things that I think of with poetry as much as soccer and football that can result in a poem or a goal. So to me, there are all kinds of parallels.
9: The World Cup often becomes a celebration of heritage as much as football. How much can sport help people to reconnect with family history and culture and identity?
10: You know, I was born in South Korea and I was adopted to the United States when I was less than 1 year old. So I didn't spend much time in the country. But I think that one thing that soccer or football can do is whether a person was born there and left after a week or a month, or they live there into their 20s or 30s, or they've got family in those countries. For me, there's always been a sense of longing and missing the country from sort of a distant vantage point. You know, I don't speak the language fluently, but soccer is its own language and way to connect to the culture. Of the roughly 40 million people here in California, about one out of every four people were born outside of the United States. And so we're an incredibly diverse state full of immigrants and refugees and adoptees. I love watching people in their country's jerseys or rooting for their teams. It's really exciting to see that happen.
9: Have you actually ever been to a World Cup match before, Lee?
10: I've been to one. In 1994, it was a match between Russia and Cameroon. I'll never forget it. The Russian player Oleg Salenko scored 5 goals. I believe it's still the record for most goals in one match by any player. I've thought about trying to go to another match, but they're so expensive. There are 16 different cities, 11 of them in the US. Right now, I'm on the fence. I'm thinking of going to a game that's a little bit more affordable. There's a match between Jordan and Algeria, but the opening match between US and Paraguay, as far as I can tell, one ticket is over $1,000, which is a lot of money. So I hope to go. I feel like I really need to experience one World Cup game while it's here.
9: So Ian, with regards to In the Studio, we asked you to come up with a poem for the World Cup. Where did you initially begin? How did you start?
8: To be honest, I found it hard. I like being given commissions, if you like, where people ask me to write something very specific, and this was. But I found that I was getting stuck, partly because the subject is so vast. And then you have to trust your mind, you have to trust your brain. And then I thought, well, because it's for the radio, this is before I start writing it, because it's for the radio, I want it to rhyme, because rhyme is great on radio, and rhyme, somebody might be doing something else and they hear the rhyme. I think it has to have rhythm, because for me, football's all about rhythm and poetry is about rhythm. And so then I just thought of the first couple of lines. The whistle blows and the game begins and the words begin and the song. And those four lines just popped in to my head. So I wrote them down and do a thing that I always do, which is I write them down in my notebook and then I put them away and I forget them and I sleep on it. And somehow this kind of magic alchemy happens where the poem doesn't write itself because you are writing it, but the poem is forming itself in your mind, often in places that haven't got language in kind of impressions and images. And then I got up the next morning and began to write it down. And that was the first draft. But then I wanted within it a quieter voice that was maybe whispering in my ear at the same time that the more strident, rhythmic and rhyming voice was perhaps performing the poem, then something's whispering in my ear, a gentler voice. I wrote it in the poem in italics and then again left it, then went back to it. And when you go back to it the next time, you go, who wrote this? What amateur? What person who's never written a poem before in their life wrote this? But I know, like a football match, it can be improved and things can happen within it if you leave them for long enough. So it was a really interesting process for me that to start with, I was stuck and then somehow I became unstuck.
9: In terms of that being stuck process, I mean, we can relate this to football as well. If a team doesn't have a particular desired performance and then they go through their halftime talk, what's your halftime talk like, so to speak?
8: That's a great image. I hadn't thought of that before. The halftime talk, it is that, because as you say, you know, a team can be terrible in the first half and then come out in the second half and they're better. So my half-time talk is, come on, McMillan, come on, you've done this before. Then I'll put my shoes on and I'll go for a walk, because the act of walking for me helps me to think. It's around the village that I've always lived in, so I see these familiar landmarks. And in a sense, I'm not seeing them, but the poem is rumbling away in my head. I might text myself a word or two and it will start to get better. I mean, the deadline helps, you know, knowing that you have to write a poem for a certain time really does help. It puts the mind really at its mettle and it kind of heats up your thinking. I would always recommend to any creative person, go for a stroll, because, you know, writing is about rhythm and walking is about rhythm, the rhythm of the breathing, the rhythm of your feet, the sun going around the sky, the weather changing, you know, all that rhythm. Although it's not linguistic, it can help you to find the words, I think.
9: And when you mention going out for a walk, what comes to my mind first is someone like the legend that is Bob Marley, who, when he had writer's block, he would go down to Battersea Park in South London and play football. Do you see any forms of similarity between poets and great musicians?
8: Well, definitely. I listen to music all the time when I'm on my stroll. I listen to a lot of jazz, avant-garde music, and I think that somehow what the musician can do that I'm always jealous of is, particularly in instrumental music, they can write something that has no language in it, So what I mean is, you know, I'm going to start writing a poem about football. So I'll use words like football, I'll use goal, I'll use net. And each of those words has got so many things hanging on it. But if I hear a piece of instrumental jazz, it doesn't refer to anything, and it gives me a kind of freedom.

0: I've often been a fan of Ghanaian commentary. They incorporate the tree language, which is the most popular language spoken in Ghana. Even if you're not familiar with the language, they're just so passionate with the words that they paint.
1: That's a boy inside. Outside the job, 18 more. Yeah, now so can be some man to the club, wanna come out of the floor no more. Marito, Kasama.
2: I'm always astonished at the speed of thought of any commentator who can, you know, have a go at doing it. I've been to one of the football museums where you can have a go at being a commentator. You think, all right, I'm a wordsmith. I can make things up as I go along, but you find that you can't. So I'm always in awe of the commentators on the radio in particular who can just tell you what's happening and use wonderful poetic phrases.
3: I am Joyce Anoyebua, popularly known as a Fear Empress.
1: Just 2 minutes to go.
3: Football commentator and also the deputy general manager for Juventus Academy Ghana.
4: People often think that commentary is simply describing what's happening on the pitch. But how would you describe the craft of football commentary, especially as a Ghanaian?
3: It's not just talking about this player passed the ball to that player from this side and then there's a goal, no. But however, talking about the statistics and everything that a football-loving fan is supposed to know that would make him or her fall in love with the game. Football is very big in Ghana. I know the politics is the NPP and then the NDC where people don't really understand each other. But when it comes to football, we are united.
4: I absolutely agree with that sentiment. Football having the power to bring opposing not only parties, but tribes and everyone together. You worked in both English and Tree. Do you have some examples of words or phrases in Tree which help you to capture a particular feeling that English would struggle to do for you?
3: In Ghana, we have this legend. I'm sure you know him, Kobna Yeboah, Mr. Kobna Yeboah. Every single Ghanaian commentator listened to that particular man. He had this, whenever there is a goal or something, he just mentioned the Oluwa and everybody is excited, you know. I didn't really have a particular phrase. However, I believe there were some things that you say in the game that people love to listen. For instance, in English, when they talk about someone put a strike and then it's quite closer, they just say it. The person misses the goal by inches. But in Chi, you've got to say something like eka kete kete kete. And this is a popular phrase, eka kete kete. It just gives them some sort of picture that, you know, it was very, very close and they love it. And also when somebody scores a screamer, then maybe you will say, wapai shot, na sheponim, wapai shot, just to stress on what just happened.
4: And yes, I am very much familiar with Kwabena Yeboah, the legendary commentator himself. So that last phrase that you just used, can you just repeat it?
3: Yeah, wapai shot, na sheponim.
4: Right, so that basically translates to the shot hit the post.
3: No, the shot entered the pole, like it's the goal. There is so much power.
4: Did you see what I done, Efia? I just embarrassed myself on the world service thinking that I understand tree fully.
3: But it's all good.
4: Thank you so much for clarifying that. Now, a poet might spend days searching for the right word, but a commentator has only seconds. So how much do you have to practice or do your homework on players and statistics to get up to speed?
3: In our era, we are fortunate to have the social media, the internet, to do our research before a game, to prepare for the statistics and any other vital information for me to, you know, put out there for my listeners. But once the whistle blows, trust me, I just flow naturally.
0: You're listening to the documentary In the Studio from the BBC World Service. I'm Mark Wilberforce, and today we're exploring football and language.
5: I know there are some differences in the terms. I always think of the 18 or the penalty box as pretty common terms in American soccer. Upper 90.
0: And the upper 90 that you just referred to means the corner of the goal where it meets the crossbar, just for our audience that are not aware.
5: Because the U.S. is much newer to soccer or football, and that being the biggest difference, I think, just what we call it. And we're, in my opinion, of course, very much a developing team. I noticed that some of the commentators try to adapt European language to show that we know more of the game. You know, we might have a British commentator on an American broadcast to help lend some credibility to it.
0: So it seems like we might be divided by a common language across the Atlantic after all. Back in Barnsley, we left Ian to ponder his poem. Football has rules and it has boundaries, yet every match is unpredictable because people are unpredictable. So is poetry similar? And do the rules somehow create freedom?
2: I think so. I think poetry and football are so similar because they have rules that you can break. They have a shape. The football match has got 90 minutes with a break in the middle and a bit of extra time. And the poem has a shape. And, you know, I like poems with shapes. I like sonnets.

0: tragedy. You see some people working hard. You see some people not working hard. Some people are obviously comedians in the dressing room. And it's the same with poetry. Some words are proper team players. Some words aren't. They'll just stand out there and maybe not do enough work and have to be thrown out. There are endless links between poetry and football.
1: Looking at poetry a little bit more closer, I mean, it is steeped in rhythmic rules, but does it necessarily have to rhyme?
0: No, I don't think it does. I think I've changed my mind over the years. You know, when I was a young man, people would turn up to my workshop that I was running and they had poems that rhymed. And to my eternal shame, I would say, look, go away and make it not rhyme. And then as I've got older, I've realised the absolute power of rhyme. And now, if those people had come back again, I'd celebrate their rhyming. And what I do is I try and make people rhyme in a different way. You've got a 10-line poem, rhyme the first line with the last line, the second line with the ninth line, and so on. So the middle two lines rhyme, and it's like a pebble being thrown into a pond and you get a ripple effect. And the way that rhyme can actually help you to write the poem so that a rhyme in a line will suggest the next line that you wouldn't actually have thought of. So poems don't have to rhyme, and I love non-rhyming poems, but I do love rhyming poems as well.
1: Mm. When you mention those rhyming structures, what comes to mind is the poem that you did for former Barnsley striker Kayode Odeji. Do you recall those factors that you just mentioned in relation to the poem that you wrote for him?
0: Well, Kayode, he scored against Chelsea. And really, he wasn't a wonderful player. He was a striker who often missed the net. But then, on that one night, he was absolutely magical, you know, and he scored this goal. And then the week after, we were in the semi-final of the FA Cup and he missed a sitter. And I remember that I think the poem was written either for the radio or for a newspaper, so it had to fit a certain shape. Since then, I don't know where he is now, okay, Odi. He was briefly, for about 25 seconds, a great player.
1: Reading some of your other poems, the rhythm structure really does remind me of hip-hop cadences and even the great sporting poet Muhammad Ali in terms of flow and even your rhyming structure. To me, it's more or less about performance and painting a picture with words. What's your take on that?
0: Well, for me, it's always been about performance. I'm a show-off, you know, I like to show off and perform. And many, many years ago, I was in a band called Circus of Poets. We would perform poetry that actually doesn't look that great written down. When you perform it, it transforms the words. I remember we used to do one about ordering a burger. When you give it breath and you give it your voice. So yeah, I've always been a fella who likes to perform. And also I like to get other people to perform.
2: Last night I spent ages just writing things down in my notebook. Just words, ideas, World Cup and poem kept recurring. I kept thinking of how the rhyme and the rhythm are going to drive this poem to make it celebratory, and also because it's going to be heard on the radio, so a lot of people will only hear it once and they haven't got the time or the luxury of reading it on the page. Because I've been doing this a long time, I have the confidence to know that if I just leave it for a while to marinate, something will emerge. So we'll have a go and see what happens in the morning. I'm going to sleep on it.
3: For me, soccer has always been a very difficult thing to write about. Just in the last few months, I've tried to get some poems going, and I'm working on one right now that I'm tentatively calling The Goalkeeper in Sunlight, just thinking about the different moods and moments of exhilaration and sadness and heartbreak that a soccer game or a match can include. It's a very much in the drafting stage.
1: The Goalkeeper in Sunlight reminded me of a conversation that I had with Ian McMillan, and he's working on a poem which is called The World Cup is a Shining Poem. It's interesting how the two of you are looking at this tournament as some form of beacon of light that will just illuminate not only the stadium that the game is played in, but more or less illuminating people's imaginations with the skills, the colours and the noises and the chants that we're expecting to hear at the World Cup.
3: I love that. And I love that he's writing about the light aspect of the game. My thinking with this poem is that it's almost like a goalkeeper is trying to catch rays of starlight or rays of sunlight. You know, I'm thinking of

0: goalkeeper as both beginning and end, how the goalkeeper is sometimes the centerpiece of a breakthrough or heartbreak, and just how massive the game is in people's hearts. It seems like a fitting analogy to use the sun and how much we rely on that for so many different parts of our life.
1: Many football fans might say they don't read poetry, but they create chants, songs, and stories. Are football supporters already poets without even realizing it?
2: Football supporters are definitely poets. They sing, they chant. I'm always overjoyed by the fact that it's a place where you can get a group of men singing who would never normally sing. You know, the women sing as well, but you get a group of working class men singing. Our song at Barnsley is just like watching Brazil, which it wasn't really, but we sang it to the tune of Blue Moon. We go, Brazil, it's just like watching Brazil. It's just like watching Brazil. And then, you know, the way that people will come up with shouts and individual lines that are like a line of poetry. And what I also like is, like all oral poetry, it doesn't belong to anybody, it belongs to everybody. And somehow, you'll have seen this, the best chants seem to just appear from nowhere.
1: Poetry does appear spontaneously on the football terraces, but Ian hasn't left his verse to chance. He's worked hard over his poem for In the Studio, and the latest version is in.
3: Here's the same draft of the poem. The World Cup is a shining poem. The whistle blows, and the game begins, and the words begin, and the song. The World Cup's a shining poem where the images sing and the lines are long, painted on the grass like words on a page. Behind each song, each anthem, a million stories and more. And the penalty spot is a white full stop. Each game fades to memory, played on a stage. The World Cup whirling through our dreams. And the penalty spot is a white full stop where the poem or the game can change. Time passes, time passes, time scores. Across the map, from coast to coast, this is the summer I love the most. The moon is a football, high in the sky, like a free kick learning how to fly. I sang this poem. It came in off the post. Expressed the inexpressible in every line. And this poem is the gift of extra time.
1: Ian, I'm going to end with asking, who do you think will win the World Cup? And can you maybe, in relation to hip-hop artists, could you perhaps give us a freestyle of a line in terms of that nation who you think is going to win the World Cup?
2: Well, I think I'm fickle. So I think whoever's winning, like most football fans, I'll be supporting. And in the end, you'll think, well, I think that England are going to win. But then because my dad is, as I said that, tapping me on the shoulder, I also think that Scotland are going to win. So we're at the World Cup final and it's all happening. Something, something. The teams are grappling behind me. I can feel my dad tapping me on the shoulder. And as I get 90 minutes older, my dad tells me that Scotland's got to win. And I turn round with a great big grin. And as I turn round, I miss the goal that gets the World Cup in a shining place, that gets the World Cup with a grin on my face, because England and Scotland both won the cup. I know that's not possible, but it is in a poem.
1: Wow, Ian scores again. Brilliant improvisation there from the poet Ian McMillan. And may the best team win. You've been listening to me, Mark Wilberforce, for the documentary In the Studio from the BBC World Service. The producer was Paula McGrath.
4: BBC.
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6: From CBC News, the World This Hour, I'm Mike Miles. Canada has passed new legislation allowing the authorization of banned pesticides. It cleared Parliament Thursday as lawmakers rushed bills through ahead of summer recess. Marina von Stackelberg breaks down the major changes to the Pest Control Products Act.
7: Dr. Trevor Hancock with the Canadian Association of Physicians for the Environment says the new pesticide rules give Mark Carney's cabinet broad authority to greenlight the use of any pesticide, even a pesticide that Health Canada has decided is unsafe or it already banned.
8: So what you've got is cabinet overruling science.
7: But the government says ministers will only do it in exceptional circumstances. Stephen McKinnon is the House leader.
9: We would not use these measures if there are health hazards beyond that. I would refer you to the Minister of Health.
7: But Health Minister Marjorie Michel would not provide CBC News an interview. Lobby records show she and her staff met regularly with CropLife, the lobby for the pesticide industry. Her office says it's her responsibility to consult with agricultural organizations. CropLife applauds the new law. It says it allows farmers to be more productive, adapt to climate and pest pressures, and stay globally competitive. Marina von Stackelberg, CBC News, Ottawa.
6: In their two previous World Cup appearances, the Canadian men's soccer team failed to win. But Thursday in Vancouver, Team Canada didn't just beat their opponents from Qatar, they dominated in historic fashion. Karen Larson reports.
10: I think Canada's going to win the World Cup.
11: Winning the entire tournament might be a stretch, but as victories go, Canada's over Qatar was as decisive as it gets.
10: Guys, 6-0? Come on.
11: That's right. 6-0, the final score, in front of a frenzied Canadian crowd of 50,000 who turned BC Place Stadium into a roiling sea of red. Sure, Canada wanted, even needed, a win to ensure the best chance of advancing to the knockout stage, but no one would have predicted such a one-sided result.
12: It's historical, obviously. It's our first win ever in a World Cup, and to do it in this fashion, I think, was very good.
11: But amidst the celebration, despair for midfielder Ismail Kone, taken to hospital with a broken leg resulting from a questionable tackle. With the win, Canada joins Switzerland atop the Group B standings. The two nations meet in a showdown to determine the group winner next Wednesday.
13: We got Switzerland. Come on!
11: Karen Larson, CBC News, Vancouver.
6: Canadian guns are turning up in some of the most war-ravaged parts of the world, in the hands of violent militias. Foreign Affairs Minister Anita Anand promised to review the issue after CBC News first revealed these weapons ended up in Sudan. But as Eric Cito from our visual investigation team reports, the problem has become worse.
14: The shocking video shows a young paramilitary Sudanese fighter abusing a captive soldier with a weapon, identified as a Sterling Cross XLCR, a precision sniper rifle manufactured in British Columbia. We tracked the same Canadian guns to Libya, used by an ultra-conservative militia accused of torture and war crimes. And in Yemen, arms dealers who market guns on YouTube and Instagram tell us they were smuggled. Kelsey Gallagher of NGO Project Plowshares says not enough is being done.
15: If Canada was doing enough, then we wouldn't see a pattern of the illicit diversion of Canadian weapon systems in violation of UN arms embargoes.
14: Asked for comment, the federal government said arms exports to Sudan are banned, and Canada has made no exceptions to its risk assessment process. The gun manufacturer Sterling Cross did not respond to CBC's request for comment. Eric Cito, CBC News, Toronto.
6: For more on how our visual investigations team tracked this story, read the full report on our website, cbcnews.ca. Talks between the U.S. and Iran on implementing this week's agreement ending their war won't be happening today, so says the Swiss Foreign Ministry. This as Israel continues attacks on Hezbollah militants in southern Lebanon. That fighting seen as a threat to the deal. That is the World This Hour. For CBC News, I'm Mike Miles.
2: 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I'm Saroja Coelho. Coming up next, it's The Health Report from Australia's Radio National.
13: Peptides are everywhere, social media feed, everyone's talking about them. Should I be taking them? I've got patients asking me, friends who are considering it.
16: Huge international industry. You can order them online, not that we're advertising them. And you don't know what you're getting.
13: You don't know what you're getting. So you might think you're getting something, but when the product is tested, it's something else entirely. And there are real side effects to this. So one of them increases the risk of moles and potentially skin cancer. So not risk-free.
16: That's melanotan. And there are others. And they go in stacks. You know, like you've got an IT stack, you've got a peptide stack.
13: Mm.
16: And they go by names like Wolverine. There's a Wolverine stack.
13: Jeez.
16: God knows what it's doing for you. Anyway, that's coming up on the Health Report.
13: I'm Priya Alexander on Wurundjeri Land.
16: And I'm Norman Swan on Gadigal Land.
13: Also coming up on the show, a study that has looked at women's experience of pain with the insertion of intrauterine devices, and could we be doing things better?
16: I'm sure we could, and we'll be covering that. And we'll also be covering a story where some Australian researchers, Queensland researchers, wrote an editorial in one of the world's two best leading science journals, Science Magazine's the name of the journal, complaining about the way research projects are being assessed in Australia. And the relevance for the Health Report audience is we cover this kind of research all the time, and the quality of research is part of what we deliver to you. And also the Australian public cares as well, and they would like more money spent on health research. So we'll cover that a little bit later in the show. And also, is farting, so this is a momentous topic on What's That Rash, is farting a sign that your gut microbiome is happy?
13: Hmm. My kids, their ears are pricking up as we speak.
16: Well, all the rainbow foods you're giving them, they must be farting from here to eternity.
13: In the news, a big story coming out of the United States, which we actually made contact on the weekend, Norman, because we were both
16: shocked by it.
13: Shocked by the story. So people may be aware that on June the 5th in New Orleans in the United States, there was a conference being held which was run by the American Diabetes Association. That conference was due to have the National Institute of Health director speak at it, but he pulled out, Jay Bhattacharya pulled out a day before saying that he had a meeting with Donald Trump and couldn't make it.
16: But a senior official did give a talk, a plenary talk. So
13: yes,
16: there was a talk from NIH, National Institute of Health.
13: They replaced him. And when that talk was occurring, there was a group of researchers who were attempting to hand out an editorial piece that they had had published in Diabetes Care, which is a journal.
16: Of the American Diabetes Association, ironically.
13: Yes. I'm trying to make all these links because it's just fascinating. So the American Diabetes Association had published this piece in their journal. These researchers were attempting to hand it out, and the piece, if you read it, and it's titled, we should read the title, Misguided Brushes of a Pen Continue to Dismantle and Destroy Biomedical Research in the United States. We can no longer afford complacency and fear. We must all act now.
16: So this is about real and threatened cuts to the National Institutes of Health budget, and all sorts of restrictions on NIH at the moment, international collaborations and so on. And, of course, they're so worried about woke. And if you're dealing with diabetes, you're dealing with disadvantaged populations. They're no longer allowed to put that into their grant applications because it would be considered too woke for the research. So huge problems there that directly affect diabetes. But these people who are very senior got confronted by the police.
13: Their papers were, and you can go and look at this footage online if you would like to, but their papers were literally snatched off them and they were escorted off the premises. Some of the researchers were banned from attending the rest of the conference. There has been huge outrage from clinicians, researchers worldwide, because the footage was very widely shared. And as a result, some of the people who were leaders at the American Diabetes Association have resigned at the way that this has been handled. There's been an open letter published to the American Diabetes Association from researchers called Shame on You.
16: And one of the, I think it's Stephen Kahn, who's the lead author on the editorial, commented that by handing out the editorial, copies of the editorial, he was hoping that maybe 700 people would read it at the conference, and now tens of thousands of people have read it around the world.
13: But I think this gives us a sense of what is happening in the United States. And I think there is the stripping back of research funding and their censorship now. And it's a very troubling time for science. So,
16: yep. And you need science projects judged on science, not on ideology.
13: And politics, agree.
16: Good news on egg allergy?
13: Yes, the topic close to my heart. I bang on about this in the clinic. But this is a study that's been published in JAMA Pediatrics, and it has looked at whether updated dietary guidelines in Australia, so they were updated in 2016, where parents and caregivers were told to ideally introduce common allergy-causing foods like egg, peanut, protein, shellfish, these really common allergy-causing foods earlier in a child's diet, around 6 months of age when kids start solids. And this study has attempted to look at, did those dietary guidelines actually have a real-world impact? Have we seen a reduction?
16: There was a reduction, which shows that there is some benefit here, which is really good news for parents. And in fact, the risk reduction was even more dramatic with children with eczema, who do have a higher than average incidence of egg allergy. But they came down quite considerably in terms of their risk of developing an egg allergy when they've got eczema. So good news there for parents. And coming back to peptides that we talked about earlier, the Therapy Goods Administration, which is our national regulator for medicines and supplements and other products, they during the week put out a press release saying that they are upping their intensity of a crackdown on unregulated peptides, increasing imports. There's concerns about consumer safety, and they're mobilising and moving into action, which is a great thing there.
13: We are talking about things like melanotan, which you mentioned previously, retatrutide, GHKCU. There are all sorts of things available. Often they don't have human trials. Their safety has not been assessed. They're not TGA approved, and health professionals, some are importing and giving these to patients. People are retaining them off the internet, and we don't actually know what's in them or the potential safety in humans. So that is what the TGA is cracking down on.
16: And a response to one of our stories last week.
13: Yes, so we covered the changes to bulk billing that's due to come in on the 1st of July. We've actually covered it 2 weeks in a row from different perspectives. But we did approach the Department of Health to find out what they thought about some of the issues that we had raised on the show, particularly in Aboriginal health services, where it's very difficult to actually comply with the rules that are potentially coming in. I keep saying potentially, Norman.
16: They will be coming in. And the point made by Professor Paul Torzillo last week was that they would have to abandon Medicare at a loss of $2 million a year funding for the service because they can't do this written form of assignment. And they'd had fairly banal responses. I'm using the word banal, but that was really responses from the department which didn't help. So we asked for a response from the department, and we got pretty much the same response that the Aboriginal Health Service had got before, which is, we're not going to change the way we do things. We think it's possible for Aboriginal services to get on with it and do it. We're paraphrasing. If you want to make up your own mind about it, we will publish the letter from the Department of Health so you can see for yourself.
13: On ABC Radio National, you're with the Health Report. Norman, there's a rise in people wanting to consider genomic testing.
16: Mm-hmm.
13: And I think we need to be very clear that we're talking about a very specialised set of tests. This isn't something that I just order for you when you walk through the consulting room door. This is quite a process.
16: Yeah, I think people think, well, I'll have my whole genome done because I'm being told all the time it's so cheap. But people have no idea really what they're going to find when you do that and whether it means anything. But there are specific genes that might be quite handy to know about.
13: Yes, so specific genes for things like hereditary breast and ovarian cancer, for familial hypercholesterolemia, so where you get high cholesterol, it can significantly increase the risk of heart disease.
16: At a young age. Death from heart attack as well.
13: So the question is, should there be population genomic screening, which is not currently available in Australia, and there's a study that has looked at this that's been published in Nature Health.
16: There are plenty of disadvantaged people throughout Australia who might benefit from genetic screening but couldn't afford it. So should we be providing some limited genetic screening on the public first? And that's what the research is about. And on the line is Dr. Jean Tiller, who's been on the Health Report before, talking about genetic screening and genetic testing. Welcome to the Health Report.
17: Thanks, Norman. It's great to be here.
13: Jane, at the moment in Australia, can you just talk us through who is eligible for this kind of genomic testing?
17: At the moment in Australia, we're really focused on diagnostic testing and treatment-based testing. So we offer testing to people through the public system, sometimes when they've had a cancer at a young age or a heart attack or something like that, where there are symptoms of disease that we think might be genetic, or if we're trying to guide the treatment, for example, chemotherapy in certain cancers and things. But we really don't do very much testing at all that sits in the preventive context, which is what we're looking at, which is this question of can we prevent disease by finding people ahead of time before they get a disease, before they have a strong enough family history to tell us, oh, this is something in the family we should be looking at. And there are far more people out there than we had previously realized who are walking around with very high risk of preventable diseases that we could find through doing a genetic test and then offer them preventive healthcare.
8: And they may have no family history, so they wouldn't have a clue that they're at risk.
17: That's exactly right. And for a long time, we've really focused on family history as one of those indicators of who should we test, because genetic testing was always very expensive. It was very hard to figure out how we should spend that limited amount of money that we had for very expensive tests. And so we focused on families where we saw a lot of disease that might be genetic, and we went, that's where we should spend the money. Over time, as the cost of testing has dropped and it's become more cost-effective to do this testing at the population level, we're finding that a huge number of people who are at genetic high risk don't have that family history for many reasons, maybe because they don't know their family members, maybe just because people in that family died young or just didn't get the disease.
8: And it can skip a generation. Even if you've got the gene, it can skip a generation.
17: That's absolutely right. And genetics, you know, confers very high risk, but it's not, in most cases, it's not determinative. Not every single person with that gene change will get the disease. So someone might have a gene change that increases their risk, but they're lucky enough not to get it, and so we don't see it showing up in the family.
8: So you targeted young adults. I think you started off with 30,000 people, 18,000 were invited, 10,000 completed it. So it's a big study, and they were young. So they were, well, young by prior standard of mine, 32.
13: 18 years. To 40.
8: Yeah, but 32 on average was what they were. And you were looking, as Priya said earlier, you were looking at hereditary breast and ovarian cancer, Lynch syndrome, which is a genetic disorder we've spoken about before on the health report, which confers higher risk of colon cancer, uterine cancer, and other, maybe even pancreatic cancer. So an important one to find. And familial hypercholesterolemia, where you've got a high cholesterol and it's genetic. So what did you find?
17: So you're right. We looked at those things and we were aiming at looking at young adults because that is where the preventive potential is the highest. You know, it's useful for someone who's 60 to have a genetic test in some circumstances, but those people have often lived through a lot of their risk. So the real preventive potential sits in people in that younger age group before that age of early onset of disease. And so we tested, as you said, 10,000 people, just over 10,000. And across those people, we found 202 had a high risk of disease in one of those three categories you mentioned, so hereditary cancer and heart disease risk. Those 202 brings it to about 2%, one in 50 people who had this really high risk of disease.
13: My question, Jane, is that if we did roll out population screening for this and people opt in, I guess, because it can have a huge psychological impact knowing this kind of information, and I know certainly some people go, I'd rather not know. Is the healthcare system as it stands actually equipped to deal with the potential consequences? So people who perhaps get diagnosed with Lynch syndrome need frequent colonoscopy in the public system where the waiting list is already very long. Do we have the capacity to deal with the flow-on effects?
17: So that's a two-pronged question. I'm going to deal with both of those parts. The first is about people who maybe don't want to know, and that's a really important question when you look at things like genetic testing and any public health screening program. We never coerce people to participate and we would never mandate people to be part of a population screening program for genomics. We know that there is a huge amount of public interest. I mean, we filled our 10,000 spots with registrations in the first day of advertising. We have now tens of thousands of people sitting on a waiting list who are hoping that we'll get funding to expand this testing. We know that there is a huge amount of interest in this type of testing and that Australians want this kind of testing. Not everybody does. And so absolutely people who decide that they would rather not know, that's a choice that we would respect. But the second part of your question is around the people that do want to know and what are the public healthcare models of care that really cater for that and are they sufficient? And the answer is that we really do need to do some scaffolding and infrastructure and model of care work to get the Australian system ready for population screening at scale. Our DNA screen study demonstrated that it's feasible to do this, but we do need to develop some new models of care that move genetic testing out of the diagnostic context and into a preventive primary care context where it's not done at the moment. And that's what our proposal to the government has been, which is to scale up this testing to 100,000 people and to develop and test some of those models of care to generate that evidence and get our health system ready for down the track, putting in place a whole of population screening program.
16: But it's not massive. I mean, 2%. I mean, I know it adds up, but it's not massive. And the good thing I noticed from your research was that of the people offered follow-up, the massive majority said yes. I mean, very few people said no to the follow-up. They wanted to pursue it.
17: Absolutely. And there are a few elements to that, especially when you compare with some international studies that have looked at things like this. Part of it is that we made sure that every person, when they were high risk, received genetic counselling immediately. So we had short-term genetic counselling support for everybody. And then they were referred into the public health system for the follow-up care and care coordination and surveillance and things like that. But also because we have a public healthcare system in Australia, people didn't have that cost barrier of continuing on with preventive healthcare. And some studies that have been conducted by healthcare providers in places like the US have found a really rapid drop-off of follow-up. And in some cases, that's because people have to pay for it themselves. They're out-of-pocket costs and they don't get public health care for that surveillance and preventive care, which is being just a real feature.
16: Just a touch Pollyanna-ish here, if I might say so, Jane. I mean, people have to wait months sometimes for colonoscopies when they're at risk of cancer. And some of them end up paying out of their own pocket just to bypass the waiting time when they can't afford it.
17: You're absolutely right. And I think the question was around the people who engaged with follow-up. There are real concerns around access to that healthcare downstream and the ability of our system to scale up sufficiently. As we said before, you know, if we tested the whole population, 2% might not seem like a lot, but that's a lot of thousands of people who are then adding to waiting lists downstream. But the concept that they can access that care, they can access specialist genetic services without cost to them. There are wait times, but the deterrence of having out-of-pocket costs to get that isn't making people kind of just say, well, I'm not going to pursue this further. We absolutely need to work on scale and efficiency and downstream care because that is not up to scratch and will need to be worked on.
16: Dr. Jane Tiller, who's ethical, legal and social advisor in public health genomics at Monash University in Melbourne. Interesting.
13: On ABC Radio National, you're with the Health Report.
16: Coming up on What's That Rash? Is farting a sign that your gut microbiome is happy?
13: We've spoken a bit about intrauterine devices on the Health Report recently with the introduction of the Penthrox or the Green Whistle in Victoria. And they're part of a group of contraception methods called long acting reversible contraception, really effective. World Health Organization is a big advocate for them because they're effective, they're set and forget, people don't need to take a pill if they have diarrhea, it's still effective, it prevents pregnancy.
16: And safe.
13: And safe, correct. And the uptake in Australia has not been as good as other countries like the UK and Sweden, despite how effective they are. The question is why, and it's possible that pain is a big part of the story. And there's a new study which has actually looked at pain experiences of women who are undergoing the procedure of an intrauterine device being inserted. I spoke to Professor Danielle Matzer, who's director of the Sphere Centre of Research Excellence based at Monash University.
18: Yeah, so this was a national women's health survey, and what we asked was, for those women who had had an IUD in the past or currently had an IUD in place, what level of pain they felt they experienced at the time of insertion. And we found the findings very interesting because this has been such a big issue highlighted by so many women and the media around what perceived pain is with insertion. So we found that about 50% of women said that they experienced no pain or mild pain. And this was, I think, a very interesting finding. Only 19% said that they experienced severe pain when they had their IUD inserted. And I think this is contrary to what women are looking at when they're looking at their social media feeds that are telling them that all IUD insertions are very painful. We asked them what their perceived knowledge was about IUDs. And interestingly, the women who felt they knew more about IUDs actually reported more pain. So we call this the knowledge paradox, because you would think that if you understood more about IUDs and what was happening with insertion, that you might be more relaxed about it and not feel so much pain. But actually the contrary is true. And this might be reflecting the negative information or the fear-inducing stories that they're seeing on social media that are actually making them feel more anxious and experience more pain.
13: Could it be coming from health professionals as well?
18: I suppose it could, but we weren't able to really tease that out with this survey.
13: Danielle, can you just explain some of the things that can actually influence pain perception for a woman?
18: Lots of things can impact it. Personal characteristics of the person who's experiencing the pain, their age, their previous experience of pain, their resilience, whether they've had enough sleep, what else is happening in their lives, past trauma, lots of things like that. And then there's a whole lot of health system issues that can affect pain, familiarity with the setting, confidence in the provider, understanding of what's going to take place, whether or not the person feels that they're in control.
13: So when it comes to the uptake of these kind of long-acting reversible contraceptives, things like intrauterine devices, the uptake in Australia has been a bit slower than perhaps other countries like Sweden and the United Kingdom. Do we think that pain and perhaps misconceptions or perceptions about pain are a part of that story?
18: Yeah, it's quite a complex issue. Pain might be one factor, and fear of what they'll experience with insertion. But I think that there have been many other issues at play. Women not really knowing much about IUDs or implants, not knowing what the benefits are besides contraception, because particularly the hormone-containing IUD can be used to treat heavy menstrual bleeding and endometriosis. And it's very important that women understand what the benefits are besides contraception. And then there's been a lot of issue around affordability and access, and actually being able to get an IUD when you want one.
13: So what's the impact, Danielle, of this work then? Is it giving us some solutions to perhaps increasing the uptake of this kind of contraception in Australia and trying to kind of combat some of the misconceptions out there?
18: Well, I guess it gives practitioners more information to share with their patients when they're counselling them about insertions, and the ability to explain to them that pain during insertion is highly variable, and that only 20% of women who've had an IUD report severe pain. I think that's a very comforting thing to tell women. But of course, practitioners need to explain everything about the procedure and all the options that are open to the woman when she is having the IUD inserted to try and reduce pain as much as possible.
13: What does that pre-insertion counselling look like, Danielle, in an ideal world when someone is being given the contraception options and an intrauterine device is one of them? You've just mentioned, you know, at the start, the perception of pain and the level of control and how supported women feel. All of these things can influence it. What does that ideal gold standard pre-insertion counselling look like?
18: It actually hasn't been established properly in Australia yet. We're very keen to create some consensus-based guidelines for practitioners about how to counsel women and what to do about pain during insertion. But I think there are some basics that are probably agreed upon, which is around, you know, showing them what a what the device looks like. Often as GPs, we have some of these in our rooms that we can actually put in a woman's hand so that it's not scary and she knows exactly what it is. Explaining in detail what will happen during the insertion, explaining to her that the insertion can stop at any time if she feels that she can't proceed with it, and giving her the options that are available to help reduce the pain.
13: You mentioned before that 20%, around 20% reported that severe pain, which, you know, you could say is reassuring. Some people might go, well, that's a lot, that you know, turns me off that potential option.
18: Yeah.
13: What are the options on the platter for someone who is going to experience or experiences severe pain? It's not necessarily, well, an intrauterine device isn't for you. It might be that it's inserted with additional pain relief or sedation. It doesn't mean that it's off the table. Is that fair?
18: Yeah, I think for women who really don't want to go through the procedure and experience any pain, there is the option of sedation, but that requires an admission to a surgical setting where that sedation can be provided, and that's quite hard to organise in a timely way for many women. So, you know, explaining to them that the procedure itself is quite quick. It probably takes about 5 minutes from the time that you start the procedure to the time that you finish. Many women will want to proceed and just have a go, knowing that it's quick. But there are other options, and increasingly the green whistle is being offered to women, which has previously been used in emergency settings by paramedics in cases like fractures or other conditions where pain is being experienced. So the green whistle can be held by the woman and administered to, you know, she administers that to herself, and so that helps the woman feel that she's in control and can regulate things. It's worth talking through the options with the provider and to settle on something that the woman feels she can deal with.
13: Professor Daniel Matzo, who's Director of the Sphere Centre of Research Excellence based at Monash University.
19: On ABC Radio National, you're with the Health Report. So Priya, this next one could sound a little bit nerdy, but it actually is really important in terms of medical and health research in Australia. And that's what we base the health report on. You know, we've already had two pieces of research that are, you know, publicly funded in Australia on the show already, and we talk about it all the time. But is the research that's been funded of the highest quality and being assessed fairly? So some researchers have published in Science magazine, which is, like, along with Nature, is like one of the top two science journals in the world, an editorial complaining about the way the National Health and Medical Research Council is reviewing research grants. They're complaining about anonymity, they're complaining about inability to interact and so on. But I'll let them explain for themselves. Here's Professor Massimo Hilliard, who's from the Clem Jones Centre for Ageing and Dementia Research at the University of Queensland.
20: Thank you. Thanks for having me.
19: So Massimo, this is a pretty big deal. You know, Science, the journal Science, it's like the top, one of the top two science journals in the world, along with Nature. And some would say you're hanging out the dirty linen of Australian research here with a major issue with how we decide what gets funded.
20: Yes, that's true. So together with my colleague Mark Dawson, we decided to take this action and write a piece to highlight the problem that we're encountering with the peer review system in place at the NHMRC. So the NHMRC for generation has done a very good job in holding the pillar of the peer review process really high. This was until 2020. And just to give a bit of a background, every grant that was submitted at that time was seen by a panel of 12 scientists. 80% of them were very experienced group leaders, lab heads.
19: So in your particular area, they knew what they were talking about?
20: Yeah. And then 20% were junior lab heads. In some occasion, there were some senior postdoctoral fellows. This particular for every grant was then read for and was discussed and debated for about 20 minutes. The budget discussed before then a vote was cast on the quality and the value of that particular proposal. So there were still issues of the amount of funds that are available through the NHLMRC, but the process was very solid and really rigorous. And this has now been replaced in 2020 because of the COVID, the panel were dismantled because we couldn't meet face to face. And so this has been replaced by a process whereby a grant is assigned to four or five anonymous assessors. When I say anonymous, not only they are anonymous to the applicants, but they're also anonymous between themselves. Just to give an example, if me, you, and Priya were examining a grant, I don't know who you are. You don't know who I am. So
19: beforehand, you were able to eyeball them and you knew exactly who they were.
20: Not only before, we were sitting at a table, and so everybody was accountable of every statement made on a particular point of the grant. And if I could debate that particular statement, or someone could tell, maybe this is something need to be, you need to, did you really understand what this grant was about? So this is gone because the anonymous assessor now, they read the grant on their desk, they don't know who the others are, submit their score, and the score is just mathematically averaged. So there is no debate, there is no accountability of the individual assessors.
19: Is it having an impact on the grants that are being given? Are they being given to second-rate proposals?
20: Well, we will not know because now the quality is questioned. So we don't trust anymore the judgment of those grants because there is no way to hold accountable and to have a panel discussion about those grants. So that's where the issue is.
19: So what happens, I mean, does this happen in Britain or with the National Institutes of Health in America?
20: No, of course, no. And it didn't happen at the NHMRC. Until 2020, we have these panels and it was excellent. And it happens, still happens at the NIH. And one could have done Zoom panels where people can still interact.
19: And what about the MRC in Britain?
20: I'm not sure about the MRC. But in general, the majority of institutions, they do have panels to allow to elaborate. It's very rare. But if it is not a panel, there needs to be a system in which there is the possibility of a rebuttal and readjustment of the score before adjudication.
19: So you're suggesting that the quality of research might be declining. You're saying that virtually in your article as a result of this change review process, which is of interest to Health Report listeners because the research that we talk about might not be the best research available. What's the NHMRC telling you?
20: Oh, we wrote to NHMRC because before going to science, we wrote to see whistling a letter signed by over 90 NHMRC leaders. And unfortunately, the response was not satisfactory. And the reason is that the only way to bring it back to ensure that there is that communication between scientists. One of the arguments is that, first of all, it's more efficient. And because, of course, from the NHMRC perspective, this is a much simpler way. The other, there is a reduced administrative costs and allow more peer review flexibility. And yes, maybe there is less bias, but still we need to ensure that we fund the best possible projects, not the one that by chance can get a better score because there wasn't a scientific debate for which we are all being trained since a study in this career.
19: Well, Massimo, thank you for that. We will approach the NHMRC and see what their comments are.
20: Great. Thank you.
19: Professor Massimo Hilliard from the University of Queensland. So we needed a response on this. So earlier today, I spoke to the CEO of the National Health and Medical Research Council, who is Professor Steve Wessling.
1: Thank you, Norman.
19: So how do you respond to this? I mean, the core allegations are the NHMRC is nickel and diming peer review. It's making it anonymous. It's reducing opportunity for engagement and conversation, particularly around budgets. You've got no idea who they are or what their expertise are. And in fact, around the issue of budgets, you may actually be spending more money than you need to, because normally with a panel, you would negotiate on the budget maybe downwards a little bit.
1: There are a lot of inaccuracies in that editorial. Firstly, you know, one of the things that we've done with Abcentric peer review is actually dramatically improve the alignment of the expertise of the peer reviewer with the grant. So prior to our Abcentric peer review, where we have five independent reviewers for every grant, about 27% of people said, yes, they were assigned on that panel to an appropriate grant. We now have that number up to...
19: So in other words, you an immunologist looking at an immunology grant.
1: Yeah, absolutely. And one of the issues around the panels was also conflicts of interest. So lots of people had to leave the room because they were conflicted because the grant was coming from their university or something like that. But now we have 90% alignment of the expertise with the grant. And that's from the people who are doing the reviewing. They're saying, I got the right grants to review 90% of the time. So that is really important. The other bit of information that we had looked at across the years was the impact of the panel on the final score or the decision to fund or not fund. And in fact, after the two spokespeople had spoken and scored on the panels...
19: And just to explain that, the panels would choose somebody to lead on a particular grant proposal and they would lead the discussion and present to the panel.
1: Yes. So we'd have a primary spokesperson and a secondary spokesperson. So two people on the panel would talk to the grant. Once those two people had spoken and given their scores, the panel very, very rarely changed the scores or changed the fundable outcomes. So this concept that panels were having in-depth conversations and changing scores and changing funding was not consistent with the data that we had. The next point that I'd like to make is that people talk about transparency, fairness, and accountability, and they are really important points to us. And we now, with our five allocated reviewers, those five allocated reviewers to an individual grant see each other's scores, they see each other's comments, and they see each other's identity. So they know who they are, they know what the scores are, and they know what the comments are, and they have an opportunity if one of them makes a sort of a really good comment about perhaps a fatal flaw in a grant, they can actually take that on board and adjust their scores. So that sense that this is sort of anonymous and unaccountable is actually now incorrect.
19: I mean, the other argument was that we're one of the few countries that has this system. So what you're saying is we're ahead of the pack rather than behind it.
1: I think we are. And that's a really important point, Norman. That when we look around the world and when I talk to the heads of funding agencies, the NIH, the MRC, funding agencies from around the world, they are all challenged by increasing application load and challenged by decreasing success rates. And success rates are purely a function of the number of applications and the amount of money you have to allocate to that grant call. And so all over the world, they're being challenged by this increase in application rate, which we think may be in part driven by AI. And they are being challenged on how to assess grants appropriately in that environment, and they are looking very closely at the application-centric process that we've developed.
19: Are you saying that AI is making it easier to just throw in grants because the AI just writes the grant for you?
1: I think it's the challenge the existential challenge that the funding environment has to deal with across the world, because people can utilize AI to write a grant much quicker. They can write grants in a day instead of a month. And that will mean that people will put in more grants. And we're also seeing the grant quality coming closer together in that we're seeing clumping of the quality of grants. So we're seeing higher quality all clumping together, making it much more difficult for us as peer review organisations to choose the very best grants.
19: So Priya, that was Steve Wesling, who's CEO of the NH and MRC.
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3: So you know how I love my musical apparatus for our chats, Norman?
19: Yes.
3: I've got my med diet bell here on the desk with me today. I forgot to bring my harmonica and my xylophone because I'm an idiot, but I did bring an extra new friend. Would you like to hear it?
19: Yes, I think I do. You're a rude wee girl.
3: It's a whoopee cushion. We bought it especially for this particular episode of What's That Rash?
19: Where we answer the health questions everybody's got. And this time we were farting in front of a live audience.
3: That's right. This chat comes from our recent live show at World Science Festival Brisbane. So this question came from John, who the question itself was read out by a lovely audience member at our live show.
21: I am moved to ask a question of my own. We are urged to eat lots of fibre to nourish the gut microbiome. Is flatulence a sign that the gut biome is well-fed and happy? And will a happy gut biome really improve one's cognitive function?
22: John, you've asked that question so well. I'm going to give you a round of applause.
19: But can we have the microphone back for a second? Why don't you just call flatulence for what it really is?
21: Okay. A fart?
19: Yeah. Very good. Thank you. Because I wasn't sure what you were talking about, to be honest.
22: So on that, the word fart comes from Old English and Old German. The word was fjorten. Which meant to fart. It was probably an onomatopoeia.
19: Right.
22: Whereas flatulent comes from the Latin flatulentus, which comes from a root meaning to blow. And we're going to blow hard today, Norman.
19: We are. We're going to furten a lot.
22: Furten. What is a fart?
19: A fart is the expulsion of gas from your anus. And it's basically the excess gas from the bugs in your bowel. So you eat all this food, it gets absorbed in the small intestine, and then it goes into the large bowel, into the colon, and the bacteria in your bowel chew it up, and the bacteria produce gas. They produce hydrogen, they produce methane, they produce carbon dioxide.
22: Okay, so... And hydrogen, which we'll come to later. There's actually quite a lot of research into farting. We'll get into some of it soon, but I did really enjoy this particular study that was done in 1998, where there was a US scientist called Michael Levitt, and he used rectal tubes for a detailed study of fart compositions in 6 healthy women and 10 healthy men.
19: Big study.
22: Big study. Would you like to know a rough volume of gas that was emitted from these people's? Between 106 mils on the lower end up to 1,600 mils, a litre and a half of air. The biggest farter produced over half a litre of hydrogen, which I think could be some sort of renewable energy source. The thing that really caught my attention, though, is that the smelly components of the fart were quite small. So together, hydrogen sulfide, methane ethyol, which smells like rotten cabbage, and the garlic light dimethyl sulfide, on average, were just 50 parts per million of each fart.
19: And only a third of them were really stenchy farters, weren't they?
22: Stenchy farters. I think smelly that you are farting. Foreshadowing research that we will get to. But before we get to legitimate

0: basically, for those who haven't and for those who are listening without the benefit of visuals, what you're looking at here is the rate of farts at a dinner party, and you'll notice that there's a particular peak at the time of the evening where the ladies leave the table. They looked at the air quality during this time. So that's a little bit of a data point that you can drop around the dinner table, so to speak. So part of the question from John, who had such a beautiful voice, was about the microbiome. So we've talked a bit about what farts are, and I am very intentionally using the Germanic root here. We're not fancy. We're among friends. What about the microbiome? What about the microbiome?
1: In the microbiome, we have millions and trillions of organisms. We tend to think of bacteria, but there's bacteria, there's viruses, there's fungi. And then there's these really weird ancient organisms called archaea, which we don't really know too much about, but they're in there as well. So really, going back probably millions of years, we've got these bugs in our bowel, if you can call them bugs. And so there's this plethora, but it seems to be bacteria, because they're more advanced in terms of their metabolism, that produce the gases. And our microbiome is affected by what we eat, coming back to the question.
0: What we eat. Feels like we could take that a step further and have a reason to use some sort of...
1: Yeah, well, it could be like the diet that is... What's vegetables? Legumes? What would we call that diet?
0: I think we would call it the...
1: Mediterranean diet.
0: I feel like I'm driving through a grove of bellbirds. It's beautiful.
1: So, yeah, it depends on what bacteria you've got and what they're eating, and they produce more gas when you're actually eating a healthier diet.
0: Also, more gas is potentially a sign of a healthier diet.
1: There's obviously a limit to it if you're producing a huge amount.
0: So more than 1,600 milliliters in a four-hour period. Yeah.
1: So it's hard to measure. But you know, there are diseases like Crohn's disease. There's an operation called fundoplication, which is to prevent reflux. And for some reason, a side effect of that operation is producing more gas. They don't understand why. Probably because it changes the microbiome. But essentially, a healthy diet will produce more gas.
0: Okay, so we've got gas
1: production. So Blazing Saddles is right.
0: Okay, you just said before that you don't really know what's good, like normal, that some things can make you... If you're unhealthy in different ways, that can produce more gas and less gas. What do we know about how many farts a day is normal?
1: Well, we've got the CSIRO to thank for this, who provided Watch That Rash with exclusive farting data.
0: Farter
1: data from Australians.
0: This is the chart you start study.
1: Chart Your Fart app.
0: There's an app. And it's Dr. Brindle from CSIRO that we have to give credit to. And our thanks for letting us bring you this What's That Rash updated, live show exclusive.
1: Updated data. And you're all sitting on the edge of your seats with
0: one
1: cheek up. 19,000 people downloaded the fart app, and they recorded 471,000 farts. They had to, because they're CSIRO and they're good scientists, they had to exclude, they wanted a reasonable sample of farts. And so they excluded everybody who recorded less than 3 days, so it had to be more than 3 days. The average was about 10 days of farts, and they ended up with 6,000 people with 360,000 farts. So not bad data. So here's the question. Who produced more farts, men or women? Go on. Acclamation.
2: Women.
1: Women? Do you agree with that? No?
0: No, yes. Men? Well, I think we need a show of hands. Who reckons men produced more farts? Who reckons... I notice all the women have their hands up. Who thinks that women produce more farts? All the men have their hands up. Interesting.
1: So for the sort of middle group of farts, that's 2 to 7 farts a day... That was equal between men and women. But when they looked at the group that were producing 9 or more farts a day...
0: Super farters.
1: Women.
0: Maybe they were more diligent in recording their data.
1: Yeah, well, that's true. They could have been biased there. So here's the question. Which state in Australia... ...had the smelliest, most lingering farts?
0: This is an actual data point. If someone can answer this correctly, let's give them a magnet. Yell out the state you think.
1: Tasmania?
0: Someone said NT, someone said Queensland. No one has said the correct answer yet. No.

0: Not ACT. Did anyone say Western Australia?
1: One person said Western Australia.
0: Western Australia. They reported farts of higher stench and linger.
1: Yeah.
0: I would have thought with a state that size, you would be able to get away from a smelly fart.
1: And the time of day that you mostly fart, well, it's sort of morning, mid-morning, and after dinner at night, pretty much reflecting our institute data.
0: Yeah, like an M-shaped
1: there. So
0: curve.
1: Really valuable data there on...
0: Flatology. What I want to know then, Norman, now, given that we're normalising farting, we get a sense of the Australians...
1: The room's feeling a bit...
0: What happens if it's not the right time? And you just need to hold it in. Is that bad for you, asking for a friend?
1: So, here's what happens when you hold it in. The gas has got to go somewhere, because they continue to produce the gas. And what happens is your bowel absorbs the gas. It goes right in your bloodstream to your lungs, and then you burp it out.
0: Did you actually burp just then?
1: I was trying to, but anyway... Did you smell it?
0: I heard it.
1: Yeah, eventually gets out and comes out via the other end of your intestinal tract, your mouth.
0: Incredible. Well, like I said before, there's some small amounts of compounds in your farts that make them smelly, highest stench and linger from WA, as we previously discussed. But one of the most abundant gases in a fart is hydrogen, and it has a really important role to play.
1: It does. So it's not just being able to light your fart.
0: As a doctor,
1: yes.
0: Would you recommend... Someone trying to...
1: Probably not. And is it partly myth? I don't know. You have to know you were a big hydrogen farter. So hydrogen's actually quite important because the bugs in your bowel use the hydrogen as part of their metabolic processes. So hydrogen gets recycled in your bowel. So it's quite important that you produce hydrogen. And contrary to the study you just quoted from Pennsylvania, they reckon it's about a litre of hydrogen that we can produce a day. But it does get recycled. So you're not farting blue flame the whole time.
0: So to come back to John's question, John wants to know if flatulence is a sign that the biome is well fed, and will a happy gut biome help one's cognitive function? We haven't talked about cognitive function at all.
1: No.
0: Because we've been talking too much about the more important topic of farting.
1: Yeah.
0: But to come back to John's question, what's our answer?
1: Our answer is yes, it can, but not through farting. So a healthy microbiome, which is a very diverse microbiome, and the diet that we've been talking about...
0: Yeah. You guys
1: produces
0: quicker
1: a very healthy, diverse microbiome, and that produces a lot of different bioactive compounds, including what are called short-chain fatty acids. And these do go to the brain, and they settle down inflammation and oxidative stress. But also there's this complicated communication between the bowel and the brain using the nervous system and indeed the immune system. So there's a lot of crosstalk between the bowel and the brain, as you might imagine, since... The brain needs the bowel to survive. We need the bowel to survive. So it's a very complex interrelationship. But it turns out that a healthy diet does improve your cognitive function. And the diet that really does this is called the mind... No, careful. We need another sound. It's called the mind diet.
0: The what?
1: M-I-N-D diet. And this diet is known to protect the brain. And it tends to be a bit like the Mediterranean diet. But there's a bias towards fermented foods and berries, particularly blueberries and strawberries.
0: So, in other words, the rich people diet. Well, thank you, John, for the question. One final piece of data before we go off this, which is all about acoustics. If you look at the screen, you'll see a mathematical formula that shows us that simultaneous farts can sound like one single fart. And this is how you would calculate this. And to prove the point, I think if anyone here feels like they know how to make a... I would love to hear them all at once, please. One, two, three. Oh, come.
1: Come
0: okay,
1: on.
0: Do this one then. Do one of those. One, two, three.
1: And I suppose one of the other takeaways from this is that excessive flatulence can be a sign of problems in your bowel. One is irritable bowel syndrome, and there's not a lot you can do about that, but it's worth knowing whether or not you have it. And the other is celiac disease, where you are truly gluten intolerant, and that might be a sign that you want to get checked for that, which is a specific set of investigations, because you don't want to have celiac disease and not know it.
2: Absolutely. Just goes to show that we can't be as comprehensive as we would always like to be on What's That Rash. There's always more to learn. And we love it when we get your emails as well. Our email address is thatrash@abc.net.au.
1: We'll see you next week.
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0: You've been listening to In the Studio from the BBC. I'm Saroja Coelho, and you're listening to CBC Radio 1. 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
1: 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I Wanna Marry Harry makes its primetime debut, but things do not go as planned. Scott begins to question what we really mean when we call something reality TV.
2: Take the hit show like Love is Blind, for example. You might have noticed that on Love is Blind, the contestants are always drinking from opaque wine glasses. You might think, oh, that's just an aesthetic choice. Nope, that's so producers can chop up their footage in the edit to arrange things how they want. Using opaque glasses means that the viewers never notice when several different scenes have been rearranged. If the glasses were clear, each edit might show the glasses going from empty to full and back again.
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4: From CBC News, The World This Hour, I'm Mike Miles. Canada's made history on the soccer pitch, winning a men's FIFA World Cup match, routing Qatar 6-0 in Vancouver. John Hernandez reports.
5: Oh, Canada! Time is out.
6: A sea of red pours out of BC Place into downtown Vancouver, 50,000 strong and not a frown in sight.
7: I am very proud for Canada to win this game.
8: It was unreal to be able to host and, you know, get the atmosphere in Vancouver.
6: Canada dominated Qatar Thursday. The historic 6-0 victory marked the men's national team's first ever World Cup victory. Doing it on home soil made it that much sweeter for fans who took to the streets and bars in droves.
5: Drink the beer.
6: The win puts Canada in a strong position to make the knockout stage of the World Cup, and some fans believe the team could go even further.
9: Hopefully make it to the end, win the World Cup.
6: Canada will return to BC Place to face Switzerland on Wednesday. John Hernandez, CBC News, Vancouver.
4: In the UK, the man widely expected to challenge Prime Minister Keir Starmer decisively won a by-election held Thursday. Andy Burnham had a message for his Labour Party in his victory speech.
10: This is a final chance to change. We must get it right. There will be no second chance. But it is a chance now to build a new politics based on unity and hope, turning away from the path that takes us to a divided, dark politics of the kind we see in the United States.
4: Burnham did not mention Starmer in his speech, but he's previously said he would join a leadership contest should one be launched. In Toronto, a decision is expected today in the sexual assault trial of Canadian businessman Frank Stronach. Jamie Strachan reports.
11: When the trial of Frank Stronach began in February, the founder of the auto parts giant Magna International was facing 12 counts related to 7 female complainants, including sexual assault. All 7 complainants testified, and although most told similar stories, their credibility and memory was challenged under often blistering cross-examination by Stronach's lawyer. Over the course of the trial, the Crown withdrew a number of charges, acknowledging they couldn't be proven beyond a reasonable doubt. Charges in this case date back 50 years, spanning from 1977 to 1990. Stronach was in court every day during the trial but did not testify. Meanwhile, Justice Anne Molloy said near the end she would be finding Stronach not guilty on 2 charges. Regardless of Justice Molloy's decision, Stronach is set to face another sexual assault trial next year involving 6 complainants. Jamie Strachan, CBC News, Toronto.
4: National Indigenous Peoples Day is just around the corner, but Labrador's Innu aren't in a mood to celebrate. That's because a new exhibit of Innu artifacts has been canceled just ahead of opening day. Over a dispute between the Newfoundland and Labrador provincial government and Innu Nation over Innu history. Andrea McGuire has more.
12: The dispute concerns a new exhibition of Innu artifacts slated to open on National Indigenous Peoples Day. The province wanted the exhibit to say Innu lived in Labrador for just 300 years, at odds with an exhibit timeline pointing to a presence of thousands of years. Jody Ashini is Innu Nation's cultural guardian.
13: They really backed me in a corner, and it went against everything that Innu people have believed.
12: On Wednesday, Innu Nation announced the exhibit was canceled. That organization represents the Innu of Labrador. Anthony Jenkinson, an archaeologist living in Shahajid, is surprised by the province's position, since there is no clear academic consensus.
14: A lot of it has to do with interpretation.
12: CBC has sent numerous requests for comment to the Newfoundland and Labrador government. They did not reply by our deadline. Andrea McGuire, CBC News, Shahajit, Labrador.
4: And that is The World This Hour. For CBC News, I'm Mike Miles.
15: Welcome to Ideas. I'm Nala Ayed.
16: The question usually asked about God is whether God exists. Children ask each other, do you believe in God?
15: This is the voice of David Cayley, one of Ideas' most prolific producers.
16: But what does the question mean? Is God a fact whose existence we can prove or disprove?
15: David Cayley worked on this program from 1981 until 2012. And after he retired from the CBC, he continued lecturing, writing, engaging in debate, and most recently, in sharing his concerns about the future of the CBC in a changing world. David Cayley died June 10, 2026, peacefully, in the company of his family. Bernie Lucht, the former executive producer of Ideas, worked closely with David for many years. He described him as having a capacious mind and a sensitivity to the tenor of the times. For example, in the early 1980s, when people began talking about something called the information superhighway, David's response was to produce a series about the politics of information. One of David's chief concerns was the depth of discourse on the issues of the day. He always wanted to deepen the conversation. Tonight on Ideas, we are sharing a program of David's from 2006 called The God Who May Be. It was identified by one of our listeners as a favorite of hers as we celebrated our 60th anniversary this year. This program features the Irish philosopher and poet Richard Carney, author of many books, including in 2001, The God Who May Be.
17: In the beginning is the Word, not a stone, not a certitude, not a God you can put in a bottle and bring out every so often on festive occasions to prove you've got the absolute truth and nobody else has. In the beginning is the Word. And as we know, words are dialogical, and you've got to listen and then you respond.
15: A central aim of Richard Carney's project is to reintroduce imagination to matters of religion. He draws on sacred scripture and reminds us that these are not rigid, static texts. They are a reflection of the dynamic and unfolding experience of the divine. When we forget the imaginative aspect of faith, he argues, religion loses its power to help us find peace.
17: Most wars are caused in great part, albeit very often unconsciously, for religious reasons. But for me, that is a perversion of religion, largely. And I think the antidote and the response to that, if we want to bring about world peace, is religion. It's the hair of the dog that bit you. We will find a solution to the wrong interpretation of religion in the right interpretation of religion.
15: This is just the kind of insight that appealed to David Cayley, and he found these insights in work that was incredibly wide-ranging. He explored everything from the development of scientific thought to the growth of the prison system, from the roots of Canadian conservatism to the unfolding ecological crisis. And he wrote out his scripts longhand, often in school notebooks. Here's David Cayley in conversation with Richard Carney and The God Who May Be.
16: The question usually asked about God is whether God exists. Children ask each other, "Do you believe in God?" But what does the question mean? Is God a fact whose existence we can prove or disprove? Richard Carney thinks it's the wrong question. In 2001, he published a book called The God Who May Be, in which he says that God is revealed to us not as a positive fact, but as a possibility, something remembered and reached for, but never entirely present. The positive God is the God of the philosophers, the God whom Nietzsche says has died. The possible God is the God of the Bible, the God who calls Samuel in the night and speaks to Moses from a burning bush, the pillar of cloud and fire that leads the Israelites out of Egypt. Imagination, Richard Carney says, is our only way to the divine. And this means that we can have no guaranteed knowledge, but only what we can sift from our experience by patient interpretation. I was very taken by Richard Carney's argument when a friend introduced me to the God Who May Be, and so I asked him if I could visit him at his home in Boston. There, we recorded several long conversations, the first about his interpretation of religion and the Bible. He began by telling me a little about his religious formation.
17: My relationship to God and the God question began pretty early in Ireland as a certain kind of ambivalence. On the one hand, I had a very positive experience of religion growing up, perhaps uncharacteristic and unusual, growing up in southern Catholic majority Ireland. And I never felt religion, therefore, never experienced it as something punitive or judgmental or self-righteous or dogmatic. And we were sent to boarding school in Limerick, County Limerick, which was north of where we lived in Cork. And there we were fortunate enough, the brothers at any rate in the family, to be taught by the Benedictines, many of whom had just come back from Paris and were full of the ideas of, you know, the 60s and the Second Vatican Council and the new movements, basically. When I then went to college, it was somewhat different, extremely conservative. You know, there I learned St. Thomas Aquinas, and but not even reading the text of St. Thomas, we read Thomism, and Thomism was a system. It was called realism. And I had an instinctive reaction against that. So I sort of had two attitudes towards religion growing up. One was at a spiritual, even mystical level, liturgical level, a relationship of great affection and great admiration indeed for what the church represented. And yet, when I went to university and obviously witnessed the more clerical, institutional side of things, and then also saw many abuses, clerical abuses in society where the church was much too dominant in all of that was something to which I found myself very opposed. So it was always, you know, this ambidextrous sort of approach to religion.
16: This ambidextrous approach, open yet critical, would characterize all of Carney's later work. It grew out of the contrast between the spiritual atmosphere of his home and the dogmatic and authoritarian spirit he encountered at university. But it was also fostered, he says, by the teachers at his boarding school at Glenstall Abbey in County Limerick.
17: We had a class called Religious Doctrine, I think it was called. It was first of all catechism, and that became religious doctrine. And the normal approach would have been, you know, you get your book and you have your answers, you have your questions and you have your answers that you learn by rote. But fortunately, my Benedictine mentors didn't believe in that. They threw that out the window and they said, no, you should begin by learning the good arguments against the existence of God and the good arguments for them. But we'll start with the arguments against. And of course, they started with a number of philosophers, Nietzsche, Freud, Bertrand Russell, Sartre, Marx. And we had a great time, you know, saying, sure, they must be right. You know, this old God who's terrorized us and oppressed us and punished us and judged us and taken away our responsibility and our autonomy and our freedom and our choice. Yeah, let's get rid of that. And then this particular teacher, Father Andrew Nugent, he said, okay, now we've gone through the arguments against God. Here are some reasons why maybe God might exist or could exist or should exist. And so we got the arguments of Dostoevsky, and we got the arguments of Augustine, and we got the arguments of Gabriel Marcel and the Christian existentialists. And it made religion a very intellectually robust and challenging practice and enterprise.
16: For Richard Carney's teachers, atheism was a necessary preparation for faith. And a similar preparation has been taking place, he thinks, in modern Western culture more generally. Widespread atheism, he says, has cleared the ground for a more tentative and less aggressive form of belief.
17: The atheistic turn, which started really with the Enlightenment, was, I think, not a bad thing. I think one needed to get rid of the idols, what Marion calls the conceptual idolatry of Western thinking, that, you know, God was the first cause, the final cause, the supreme unmoved mover, the answer to all our questions. And so God became sort of a being, a thing, the omni-God, you know, omnipresent, omniscient, omnipotent, who was the solution to everybody's problem. There was a place for everything and everything was in its right place. And of course that led, once it's translated into politics and society, from the Holy Roman Empire right up to the Enlightenment, to huge abuses in terms of church and state. I think that probably did need to come crumbling down. And then after that sort of 100, 200 year sort of hiatus, where religion was kept strictly out of philosophy, there then came a question, which is, well, if we're doing phenomenology and we're studying all phenomena, can we actually exclude as one phenomenon amongst others, many others, the religious phenomenon? So the question of God, the question of the sacred, the question of religion came back again, but in a much more humble, modest guise. And instead of sort of invoking the great church fathers or, you know, the scholastic supremos like Aquinas and Bonaventure and so on, not that they're not wonderful thinkers, of course they are, but instead of starting there and working down, there was a tendency to look to certain neglected texts in the tradition, to texts like the Song of Songs, the mystics, very important, the retrieval of the mystics, Angelus Silesius, Hildegard of Bingen, Meister Eckhart, John of the Cross, Teresa of Avila. This huge interest, even shown by a lot of the atheistic thinkers like Bataille and Lacan in France. But the God that was now appearing was not a God of pure fact, thingness, power, status, institutional hegemony, but rather a God of possibility, a God of the least of these, you know, as the Gospel says. Right? Whether it's the openness to the Samaritan woman, the openness to Mary Magdalene, the sinner, the openness towards sinners and tax collectors and prodigal sons, and of course the least of these, the meek and the humble and the thirsty and the hungry. And this new approach to the divine, coming after the, I would say, probably necessary ascesis and purgation from the Enlightenment through to existentialism, that necessary atheism led to a sort of a retrieval of this aspect of the divine as a God who may be, not as a God who is in terms of some kind of certain logical proof or certain institutional power.
16: The expression, the least of these, which Richard Carney used a moment ago, is drawn from the Gospel of Matthew. Jesus is describing the day of judgment when he will receive the righteous into his kingdom and will say to them, I was hungry and you gave me food, a stranger and you welcomed me, in prison and you visited me. But the righteous, Jesus predicts, will ask, Lord, when did we do any of these things for you? And the Lord will reply, whatever you did for the least of these my brothers, you did for me. It's a passage that recurs in Richard Carney's work and in our interview. He likes it because it says so clearly that God does not confront us as power and glory, but as whatever is least in our estimation. And because it is the God of power and glory that atheism has denied, Richard Carney argues, a way has been opened to a new account of God after atheism. For this new account, he writes in The God Who May Be, God neither is nor is not, but may be.
17: What I'm trying to get at there is that, you know, the alternative of sort of dogmatic theism, God is, we know what God is this thing, God is this being that can be defined A to Z in this way. Therefore, we can possess God, appropriate God, conceptually compute and classify God, and that's our property. What we have, we hold, and it's our duty to kind of convince everybody else. Now, that to me leads to war, and in a lesser mode, intolerance. And I wanted to get away from that dogmatic sense of theism. And I wanted to get away from the dogmatic atheism of many of the philosophers and thinkers and students that I've frequented in Canada and Ireland and Paris in the 70s and 80s, who said, what? I mean, you're interested in the question of God, but, you know, you've gone soft in the brain or something? Did you not hear of the Enlightenment? Have you not heard of Freud, Marx, and Nietzsche? You know, where have you been? So I was looking for a middle way, which would be a form of theism that learns from atheism and keeps in dialogue with atheism. So the God that I was suggesting modestly and metaphorically in the book The God Who May Be is a God who is not in a dogmatic sense and yet is in another sense that I'm trying to retrieve from certain passages in Scripture.
16: We'll come to these specific passages in a moment, but a few words first on Richard Carney's general approach to the Bible. He reads it as a work of imagination, but not, therefore, as untrue. For him, the imaginary does not oppose the real, it unfolds it. Imagination is our most crucial and fundamental faculty, the way we make the world we end up living in. And the Bible itself agrees with him, he says, from its very first pages.
17: From the word go, there's a good and evil imagination. It's called the Yetzer Hara and the Yetzer Hatov in Hebrew. And interestingly, from the word go, we're dealing with this Yetzer, because God created the human being, Adam and Eve, with the Yetzer, and he called it good. And when Cain went and killed his brother, because he imagined what it would be like to be better, to be the better one, the chosen one. You know, he wanted to be his brother. He had covetousness. He had envy. He had mimetic rivalry. He wanted to be Abel. So he killed him to become him, in a way, and to replace him. And God said, why do you do that? And Cain replies, well, it's not my fault. It's the evil Yetzer, the evil imagination, the evil drive that you created in me. So your fault, not mine. And, of course, the rabbinical interpretation of that is that God created Cain with the good Yetzer, but Cain had the ability to turn it to evil. So we can turn imagination to evil. But in its initial instantiation in the human, according to the book of Genesis, it is a good. It is good. And, of course, the Hebrew word for the creator is Yotzer. It's the same root, Y-Z-R. So imagination is the creative power in us to complete the seventh day of creation, which God left empty, so that we would be free to co-create the kingdom with God. Now, as we know, we can use our Yetzer, our creative imaginative power, which opens up all kinds of possibilities and enables us to choose between possibilities, because that's what imagination does. We can use that either as an evil fantasy through propaganda, hatred, pornography, caricaturing of the enemy as the monster, and so on and so forth, hatred. We can use it in that way, and it's used every day in that way. And we can kill as Cain killed his brother Abel because of his evil Yetzer, his evil imagination, or we can turn it to the good. And that's freedom, that's human freedom. Because otherwise, Adam and Eve would have just been ventriloquist dummies, marionettes doing the will of God, but never having the possibility of doing otherwise. And it's because we can do good or evil and choose good or evil that we are free beings. And therefore, if we do good, we are so pleasing to God. According to another Midrashic account, God, Yahweh, preferred the songs of humans over the songs of the angels, because humans had a choice in terms of directing their yetzer towards God, whereas angels didn't. They just had to sing from the same hymn sheet, whether they liked it or not. And that sense of the freedom of humanity is integral to imagination, which is always the realm of the possible, opening the actual to the possible, opening reality to horizons of hope and of fulfillment that are contained as promissory notes within the real. But that opening up of the real towards the future and towards the past, because the past is absent too, that ability to make the absent present, be it a future absence or a past absence, that's the power of imagination. It's also the source of our self-division, of course, as human beings, because as Sartre put it, it's an old existentialist maxim, the human being is one who is what he is not and is not what he is, because we're always haunted by that notness of the no longer and the not yet by time. And imagination brings the not yet of the future, which is a pure absence now, and the no longer of the past, which is now absent. It brings it, it represents it and brings it into this kind of plot, this narrative plot that connects it with me now and makes me responsible for the past and the future.
16: For Richard Carney, imagination and possibility are linked because imagination alone can reveal what is possible. But imagination must always be subject to interpretation, because the God of the Bible doesn't just call for justice. He also calls on occasion for genocide. The Bible is what René Girard once called a text in travail. As a human transcription of the divine, it presents contradictory and competing visions. There is the God who addresses Job from the whirlwind, and the thin, small voice that whispers to Elijah from a cave. The God who tells Abraham to kill his son Isaac, and the God who tells him not to, and supplies a ram in the boy's place. Only interpretation can sort the voices out. And it's the same for the characters within the story, Richard Carney says, as it is for the reader.
17: When Abraham listened to the strangers who came to his door, and he invited them in, and they sat under his tree, and he gave them food to eat, the three angels, who then announced to him that Sarah, his barren 80-year-old wife, is going to have a baby. He was listening to the voice of the stranger. But when later in Exodus, he banishes Hagar and her son Ishmael out into the desert, he's not listening to the voice of the strangers anymore. He's saying, now I have a true son and I'm going to get rid of the bastard, untrue son. And, you know, when the rabbis say every line of the Bible has at least 10 meanings, and this is an invitation to endless hermeneutics, to endless rabbinical discussion, interpretation, exegesis, that's what's so wonderful about it. There is no one way of reading it. We're invited to interpret these difficult passages and see where even Abraham, even Isaac, even Jacob and Joseph, they all got some things wrong. And they all presumably got a hell of a lot right. But that's a hermeneutic. It happens within the text itself. And it's an invitation to us. And in a way, Joseph is a kind of a master hermeneut interpreter, because that's what he does. He interprets dreams. He interprets images and signs. The Pharaoh doesn't know how to. If the Pharaoh gets the dream about the seven plagues, but he doesn't know what it means. Jacob is the rabbinical interpreter within the biblical text that teaches us how to interpret the dreams and to say this is what it means. And that's an invitation within the text itself to engage in hermeneutic listening and vigilance and so on. And the prophets, what do? They listen to sounds and words and invitations and summonses, and they get it, when very often the people who are getting the same summons don't get it. that's a way of saying that, you know, the meanings are there, the call is there, the summons to love and justice is there, and to the kingdom is there. But some people listen, the prophets, some people don't. And that's really a way of saying it's always about discriminating and discerning between spirits and voices and sounds and signs and signals. In the beginning is hermeneutics. In the beginning is the word. And that's true for imagination, because without imagination, we couldn't do the interpreting. We couldn't see the different possibilities. We couldn't imagine the senses, the hidden senses, the ulterior senses that are behind the words. We couldn't imagine God. And if we can't imagine God, and that there could be another other out there, that there could be other possibilities apart from what we have in the world today, we couldn't hope for a kingdom. We couldn't have that utopian sense of always seeking the city on the hill, or indeed of remembering the past, the good promises made in the past, the promissory notes that still haven't been fulfilled or signed off, which is what I'm staying with the story of the Bible now. The Bible's all about promissory prophetic notes about the messianic kingdom. We couldn't remember all that. I mean, Zakar is one of the great commands of the Bible, remember. But we can't remember Zion if we don't have imagination that can recall the past and make it present through parables, images, stories. Doesn't make sense otherwise. Nobody's a hotline to God, and thanks be to God we don't, because if we did, we'd be in trouble saying, I've got a voice, I've heard a voice from God, it says go out and kill the evil ones and so on. Because everything's mediated through stories and parables and signs and metaphors and myths, that's the graciousness of the Bible. If it was a hotline to be read literally, we'd be in trouble. And we know certain sects or certain religions who sometimes claim that there's no need for hermeneutics or interpretation. Sorry, there's just one meaning here and this is it. We know the damage that can be caused by that belief that the interpreter is God, and in fact is not an interpreter at all, because there's nothing to interpret. The message is absolute and is absolutely possessed by that claimant. That's terribly dangerous.

0: from 2006 Irish philosopher, poet, and author Richard Carney. This program was originally produced by David Cayley, who worked with us from 1981 to 2012 and who passed away this month. This is Ideas on CBC Radio and online at cbc.ca/ideas. I'm Nala Ayed. David Cayley began his time at the CBC and at Ideas as a freelance contributor in the 1980s. Then executive producer Bernie Lucht remembered being so impressed with David's intellectual gifts that he, quote, wanted that mind in the core of the show. Bernie made it happen. And indeed, that mind would help to shape Ideas. One multi-part series at a time for 30 years. Here's the second half of part one of David Cayley's program about Richard Carney and the God who may be.
1: In his book, The God Who May Be, Richard Carney founds his account of God as possibility, as he said earlier, on a close reading of selected biblical texts. The first is the story in the book of Exodus of Moses and the burning bush. Moses has fled from Egypt after killing an Egyptian and is tending his father-in-law's sheep in the land of Midian. In the wilderness, he comes across a bush that is burning without being consumed. A voice addresses Moses from the flames and identifies itself as the God of Abraham, Isaac, and Jacob. It tells Moses that he is to lead the captive Israelites out of Egypt. By what authority, Moses asks, who shall I say sent me? But he does not get the answer he hopes for.
2: Moses asks the burning bush for a name. Now, the burning bush refuses to give a name. And this is a very tawdry thing. It's just a thorn bush, you know, in the middle of nowhere that's burning. And yet it's the divine, and it's revealing itself as the divine, but is refusing to give itself a name. One of the reasons being, as it's been argued, because if Moses was given a name, then he'd go back to the Egyptian and he'd say, look, my God is more powerful than your God, because I got the name. And I can invoke this name, and I'll have more power and more authority than you do. But no, he was going to get no name. What he gets is a refusal of a name, but a conundrum. In other words, I am not a name that you can possess, not an idol that you can revere, not a thing that you can have. I am a promise, basically. I am who may be. I am who will be, shall be, can be, may be, in history, incarnate in history, if you respond to my command to be free, to be just, and to be loving. And that's the message that Moses goes back to his people with, and then the people go from bondage into freedom.
1: The most familiar translation of the voice's response to Moses' request for a name is, I am who I am. Say to the people of Israel, I am has sent me to you. But Jewish scholars Martin Buber and Franz Rosenzweig, in making their modern German translation of the Bible, suggested that the Hebrew phrase could be just as correctly rendered as, I shall be who I shall be. Other modern scholars have concurred, and it's on this translation that Richard Carney bases his interpretation. But most modern translations still retain, I am who I am. And that is the expression that has resounded through the history of theology and metaphysics.
2: Unfortunately, what happened there all too often was it became sort of the centerpiece for a pretty doctrinal and sometimes even dogmatic scholasticism, that it became equivalent to the first cause, the being that is identical with itself, that has no possibility within itself because it is pure actuality. And this was coming, of course, from Aristotle, the God that is self-subsistent and self-identical, the unmoved mover. So God, as interpreted by some of the main Christian scholastic thinkers, was the ego sum qui sum, the I am that am, right? And so that idea of an enclosed God who is self-loving, self-causing, self-thinking, self-being, removes any idea of vulnerability from God, fragility, risk, or promise. God ceases to be that wonderful promissory note and becomes a fact and a datum of revelation rather than a provocation to move towards love and justice. And I think in that mistranslation, there was a great loss of this possibilizing God, who was basically saying to you, I cannot be God unless you help me to be God. And this is something that Etty Hillesum, you know, in Westerbrook, a concentration camp in 1943 on the borders of Germany and Holland, she wrote about this in her last days before she was exterminated, young Jewish thinker, wonderful woman, Etty Hillesum, in her book An Interrupted Life. But she writes in it, she said, you know, here I am and I see horror all around me, I see evil. So where are you, God? You know, it's the old question asked by so many Jewish survivors and non-survivors, Etty Hillesum and others. How can God be given this evil? And her response was, you, God, cannot be God unless I enable you to be God by bringing love into even this inferno of hatred, violence, and suffering. So that's a very different concept of God. Right, the God who can be, maybe, is constantly calling to us to be made incarnate, but cannot actually be in the world unless we respond to the call. Just as Mary of Nazareth could not ever have enabled Jesus to become incarnate if she hadn't said yes to the call. Right? Now, did she or did she not have the freedom to say yes? This is the big issue. If God is I am who am, you know, I'm going to be anyway, regardless of what you human beings think or do or decide, then the fact of the matter is that she had no freedom. She was violated. And God was going to be God, no matter what Mary or anybody else thought. But that's very different from the idea of Mary as existentially free to say yes or no.
1: For Richard Carney, God is only possibility until Mary says her answering, let it be. Moses too must answer. Had he not, the fire which burned the bush without consuming it would have left no trace. I shall be what I shall be, says, in effect, what I can be depends entirely on you. Divinity acts in and through us, and it is only by recognizing its embodiments that we can know anything about it.
2: What divinity is cannot be possessed in itself. It remains ineffable, unnameable, unsayable, unthinkable. All we can know and experience of the divine is through the widow, the orphan, and the stranger, is through the crucified one and resurrected one, is through the Shulamite bride wandering the streets of her city looking for her divine bridegroom in the Song of Songs, is through the shepherd wandering aimlessly on Mount Horeb. All of these revelations come to people who are the least powerful in the world, the least situated, the least authoritative, if you like. You know, Joseph down at the bottom of the well rises up. But the revelation always comes at the moment, at the darkest moments, at the moments of greatest humility and loss. The great mystics have all experienced the moment of radical atheism, the moment in the desert where they feel abandoned and they let go.
1: Among Richard Carney's examples of revelation occurring in situations of loss and displacement are Moses, who's the shepherd wandering aimlessly on Mount Horeb, and the Shulamite bride, who is the central figure of the Song of Songs. The song is one of the shortest and most unusual books of the Bible, and it provides the second of Richard Carney's proof texts in The God Who May Be. A sensual love poem, profuse in its images of nature and desire, it calls itself in its opening line, the Song of Solomon. But the one who then speaks is not the king, but a bride longing for her lover.
2: She's dark, She's black and she's beautiful, and she's having this liaison dangereuse with the bridegroom, who's coming from we know not where. We don't even know who he is. Is he the shepherd? Is he Solomon? Is he the king? And there's this kind of radical subversiveness about the song, because she is breaking free from her brothers and her family and the guardians and the society that wants to rein her in. She's even mocked by her fellow women competitors, who say, you're a nothing, you know, you don't even belong here, you're a Shulamite. The Shulamite woman, nonetheless, the cry of divine desire is reciprocated. And during the song, the bride and the bridegroom, there's a kind of a reversibility and a transversibility where they exchange roles, and the divine becomes the human and the human becomes the divine, and it's not sure who's actually speaking and to whom they are speaking or where they are speaking. And there's this radical explosion of the divine into sort of multiple identities, and the divine is in the landscapes and the fawns and the gazelles and the doves, and in the pomegranates and the vineyards, and in the bees and honey and everything. It's throughout the landscape, in all kinds of vegetal, animal, mineral, and of course human incarnations. So to me, it's a song of radical incarnation, and of course also of radical interpretation, because it invites a proliferation and a multiplication of readings.
1: The commentaries inspired by the Song of Songs in both Jewish and Christian tradition have been multiplying for centuries. One of the reasons is that the song is such an anomaly, a poem of sweet sexual longing planted right in the middle of the moral urgencies of the Hebrew Bible. Many Christian commentators have tried to explain the sex away. The song, they say, is an allegory for the love between Christ and his church. In the King James Bible, each chapter has a prefatory note to this effect, so that in the passage in which the king compares his beloved's breasts to two fawns feeding among lilies, the note tells us that this is Christ setting forth the graces of his church. Richard Carney admires the poem's erotic charge, just as he admires its unusual form.
2: It brings together a Jewish canticle in the form and in the genre of an Egyptian-Babylonian wedding song. So I like to think of the Song of Songs as the opening up of the Jewish revelation to the non-Jew, if you like, to the Egyptian, to the enemy. That it's a song of love with the enemy, already even in terms of its linguistic mixing of genres. And it's one of the great, how shall I put it, one of the great duties, I think, of and tasks of contemporary rereading of the God question is to retrieve the body in Christianity. Judaism has been much better about retaining the body, and indeed the Jewish readings right through the Kabbalah, the Midrashic and Talmudic readings were much more respectful of the body and sexuality and carnal union and carnational contact as a way to the divine, than curiously Christianity, which, you know, believes in the incarnation but kind of thinks it stops with Jesus and doesn't in fact issue in a solicitation to a celebration of erotic desire, rather than this splintering of, you know, love as agape, you know, the father for the son and the divine creator for creatures, and then eros as this kind of marginalized, suspect mode of love or desire, which really should be just kept for reproduction, you know, at worst or at best, but never allowed into the divine human relationship proper.

0: The next of Richard Carney's key texts in The God Who May Be is the New Testament scene of the Transfiguration, which appears with small variations in the Gospels of Matthew, Mark, and Luke. Jesus takes three of his disciples up a mountain, where he is suddenly clothed in a dazzling white light. The disciples observe Jesus talking with Moses and Elijah, and then a white cloud envelops him.
1: The whiteness of Jesus is like the whiteness of Moby Dick. You can't get it. You can't capture it. In fact, Melville in Moby Dick has a most beautiful passage called The Whiteness of the Whale, where he compares it to the whiteness and the radiance and the transcendence of divinity. And he calls it at one point, I think, the colourless all colour, which is the non-colour of atheism. And in a way, there is a moment of atheism here, because you don't know who or what God is anymore. It's a wonderful moment of atheistic modesty where God becomes white and we can't grasp him. Right? And then after that, and there's a come down, of course, Jesus comes back to us, and they descend to the bottom of the mountain. And interestingly, Jesus says to his disciples, don't tell anybody about this. And don't build a temple, a tent, a memorial place. Because their first instinct is to say, look, we've seen you transfigured here into a divine entity. We must immediately have some kind of testimonial memorial building. And Jesus refuses that and says, don't tell anybody, which of course they did, because we wouldn't know about it otherwise. But it's interesting that the instinct was again, noli me tangere, do not try to touch me, hang on to me, and so on. But Christ doesn't disappear in transfiguration. Christ comes back again, just as Moses doesn't disappear into the burning bush. Moses comes back again to his people. You've got to come down from the mountain and go back to the people. And, you know, the message of love and justice is unending in that regard. Curiously enough, when I visited with my wife and children Jerusalem maybe about 8 years ago now, we were on our way to the Sea of Galilee and we saw Mount Tabor as we were passing. And sure enough, on top of the mountain, there's this massive basilica.

0: It's only when the seeming stranger joins them for dinner that they see who it is.
1: I was very struck by the fact that it's only when he sits down and breaks bread with them that they recognize him. It's in the sharing of the bread, it's in the action of love and giving, that then they remember everything he told them as he instructed them on the readings of the scriptures and the Torah and so on. Then they remember it. The word comes retrospectively to light through the flesh, through the eating of the bread. And that Eucharistic message, I think, is an extraordinary one, because, of course, then Jesus disappears. As soon as they see that, Jesus is gone. And, of course, Jesus is gone temporally as well, in terms of ascending to heaven as a metaphor goes, so that the Paraclete can come. And the Paraclete, to me, is the constant return of Jesus through the Eucharistic moments.
0: The word Paraclete, just to interject here, is the New Testament Greek word for what is also called the Holy Spirit. Literally, comforter or advocate. It's the Spirit that Jesus says he will send when he goes to the Father, and that can only come when he goes. The Eucharist is the communion meal of bread and wine by which Jesus asked his disciples to remember him at the Last Supper.
1: Remember me. We do this in remembrance of Jesus until he comes. So there's always this postponement. God has already passed and God is still to come. Just as in the Song of Songs, God has already traversed the bride in love and desire, and God is still to come. And that's always, that it's what I call eschatological time, because it's not a time that can be reduced to our beginning, middle and end, which we tend to try to do and reduce God to our own temporal notions. This turns the past into the future and the future into the past, and keeps God open, of course, to a futurity, which is the futurity of possibility, the God who may be, the God who is still to come. And the return of God in each act of the Eucharist, I don't see that just as the Eucharist of the sacraments and the ritual Eucharist, or for Jews, the Passover, you know, the reminder of the Messiah that is still to come. I see it actually in every moment of breaking bread and giving the cup of cold water to the person who is thirsty. The Eucharist isn't that. The Eucharist is also in the eating of the Madeleine in Proust. It's in the passing of the seed cake from Leopold Bloom to Molly Bloom, and the famous kiss on Hoth Head at the end of Ulysses. That's Eucharistic too, and Joyce knew it. Joyce and Proust knew this, that the Eucharist can be secularized, but in the good sense of bringing the divine into the secular, and bringing the secular, or opening up the secular to the divine. I think one of the great crimes of Christianity has been this division between the sacred and the profane, the transcendent and the immanent. And in the God who may be, in my own small philosophical way, I'm trying to bring this notion of a transcendent divinity back into epiphanies of the everyday. Everyday Eucharistic moments of giving to the least of these, sharing with the least of these.
0: The least of these, as I mentioned earlier, refers to Jesus saying that whatever is given to those in need, to the least of these, my brothers, is given to him. It's a passage which Richard Carney thinks should have prevented the followers of Christ from ever enclosing themselves as an exclusive religion.
1: If you give it to the least of these, you give it to me. Now that's really saying, you know, you can only come to the Father through me, but who am I? I am the one who is now telling you not to possess me, either on Mount Tabor when I'm transfigured, or after the resurrection when you see me. Don't try and possess me. Noli me tangere. Don't touch me. Don't hang on to me. Even you, Mary Magdalene, who know me probably better than anybody, along with St. John, don't touch me. Let me go so that the Paraclete can come. And the Paraclete is incarnate, potentially, in everybody. The least of these. If you give it to the least of these, you give it to me. So the argument that's often used by fundamentalists, but, you know, Christianity really is the only religion because Christ says only through the Father, only through me can you get to the Father. There's no salvation except through me. I'm the way, the truth, and the life. But in fact, what Christ says, if you analyze it closely, is you can only come to the Father through me. You can only get to the divine through me. Okay, now who am I? Am I one kind of idol amongst others? Am I one God to be invoked against and amongst others? Or am I a way that leads to always? Am I the way, exclusive, yes, only through me?

0: me, because it's only through the way that leads to all ways that you can find the divine. So the excluder of the only, in fact, is the exclusion of exclusiveness. The only thing that's excluded is exclusiveness. In the widow, the orphan, the stranger, the person who's thirsty, the person who's hungry, the person who's seeking God, the divine is present. So when Stephen Dedalus says at the beginning of Ulysses, "What's God? A cry in the street?" He's right. God is present in the cry in the street. That, it seems to me, is the radical nature of Christ's message. I think it's already there, by the way, in the burning bush, in Exodus 3:15, and in the Song of Songs, and in certain other texts. But Christianity, to me, is a very important narrative and story and testimony by Jesus Christ to this fundamental message that the divine cannot be locked up as a thing. And if it is, it leads to war, and then atheism is not only desirable, it's necessary to rid the world of that religious triumphalism and fundamentalism and self-righteousness, which to this day is still the cause, I believe, of most of our wars.
1: Richard Carney's account of religion as the unending interpretation of imaginative vision obviously puts him at odds with more dogmatic and more authoritarian versions of Christianity. But he has remained a Roman Catholic, he says finally, despite his differences with the church hierarchy.
0: What I love about the church, and what I'll always kind of hopefully retain access to, is the sense of the impossible becoming possible, is the sense of epiphany, the sense of wonder, the sense of sacredness about certain places and times of the year. You know, the liturgical calendar is wonderful. Advent and Easter and, you know, Christmas and Little Christmas and the feast days of saints. And this way of having sacred days and sacred places, I grew up in Ireland where there are many sacred places. This is important. But, you know, one must always faire la part des choses, as you say up in Montreal, you know, make a distinction between that which is enabling and liberating and that which is disabling and incarcerating. And the church has both visages. It's a Janus face. It looks in both directions. And we got to try and work that one out.

0: You just heard The God Who May Be, featuring Irish philosopher Richard Carney. This episode of Ideas was produced by David Cayley. David passed away June 10th, 2026, after singing a song during his weekly bluegrass night, according to a message from his family.
1: My dear family, surrounded by love.
0: Special thanks to Bernie Lucht and to Patrick Mooney from CBC Library and Information Services. This program was assembled by Sean Foley. Lisa Ayuso is our web producer. Technical production by Emily Chiarvesio. Senior producer Nicola Lukšić. Greg Kelly is the executive producer of Ideas. And I'm Nala Ayed.

0: Across four continents and 13 countries, the world's most elite athletes will compete in intense, high-level events in the Diamond League. 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
7: This is World Report. Good morning, I'm Kate McKenna. We begin in the Middle East. Israeli airstrikes and ground fighting in southern Lebanon have left at least 18 people dead. Meanwhile, planned talks in Switzerland involving U.S. Vice President J.D. Vance have been called off. The developments follow an agreement signed by the U.S. and Iran earlier this week. The CBC's Crystal Gamansing has the details from Jerusalem.
8: Fighting in southern Lebanon between Israeli forces and Hezbollah has led to more deaths. As of mid-morning, the Lebanese health ministry noted more than a dozen killed. It does not separate the deaths of civilians from fighters. France's foreign minister, Jean-Noël Barrot, said Israel must stop its hostilities in Lebanon and the United States must put pressure on Israel. Yesterday, the White House announced that Vice President J.D. Vance would not be attending a new round of direct talks between the U.S. and Iran in Switzerland. They claim that logistics had not been simple or predictable. Despite U.S. President Donald Trump openly criticizing Israel, specifically Prime Minister Benjamin Netanyahu for recent attacks on Lebanon, Israel has not wavered in its position. Israel Defense Forces say troops will remain in locations it has occupied and they'll respond to any threats against northern Israeli communities or soldiers. Israel says four soldiers were killed in operations in southern Lebanon overnight and five others wounded. National Security Minister and far-right government coalition member Itamar Ben-Gvir took to social media writing in part, "For every tear of an Israeli mother, 1,000 Lebanese mothers must weep." By late morning, new Israeli airstrikes were confirmed by the IDF targeting the Bekaa Valley in eastern Lebanon. Crystal Gamansing, CBC News, Jerusalem.
7: A seismic by-election in the United Kingdom has thrown British politics into chaos this morning.
9: And I do hereby declare that Andy Burnham is duly elected. Thank you.
7: High-profile regional mayor Andy Burnham has won a seat in the British Parliament, clearing a direct path to challenge the leadership of Prime Minister Keir Starmer. In his victory speech, Burnham called the result a final turning point for the country.
10: But it is a chance now, from this result tonight, to build a new politics based on unity and hope, turning away from the path that takes us to a divided, dark politics of the kind we see in the United States.
7: Prime Minister Keir Starmer congratulated Burnham in a written statement this morning, but Starmer is fighting for his political survival, with polls showing Burnham is widely preferred by the British public to take over as leader. Canadian guns are turning up in some of the most war-ravaged parts of the world. They're ending up in the hands of violent militias accused of war crimes. Foreign Affairs Minister Anita Onen promised a review after CBC first revealed these weapons were in Sudan. But as Eric Sito from our visual investigation team reports, the problem is worse than first thought.
11: The Shocking video shows a young paramilitary Sudanese fighter abusing a captive soldier with a weapon, identified as a Sterling Cross XLCR, a precision sniper rifle manufactured in British Columbia.
12: This clearly shows that these weapons are playing a role.
11: Sebastian Vandermeersch is a researcher with open source investigative outlet Bellingcat.
12: It's one of the most striking examples where we can literally see the fighter holding the Canadian weapon, committing clear abuses.
11: It's not just Sudan. We tracked the same Canadian guns to Libya, used by an ultra-conservative militia accused of torture and war crimes. And in Yemen, arms dealers who market guns on YouTube and Instagram tell us they were smuggled. So how did these weapons end up there despite sanctions? Wolfram Lacker is a researcher at the German Institute for International and Security Affairs.
13: I mean, the most plausible source would be the UAE, given that they have been providing significant amounts of weapons to actors in all of these three countries.
11: The United Arab Emirates did not respond to CBC, but in the past has denied involvement in Sudan and Libya. Whoever it was, Kelsey Gallagher of NGO Project Plowshares says not enough is being done.
14: If Canada was doing enough, then we wouldn't see a pattern of the illicit diversion of Canadian weapon systems in violation of UN arms embargoes.
11: Asked for comment, the federal government said arms exports to Sudan are banned, and Canada has made no exceptions to its risk assessment process. The gun manufacturer Sterling Cross did not respond to CBC's request for comment. Eric Sito, CBC News, Toronto.
7: For more on how our visual investigations team tracked this story, read the full report on our website at cbcnews.ca. We are expecting a decision today in the sexual assault trial of Canadian businessman Frank Stronach. The 93-year-old initially faced charges spanning decades, but over the course of the trial, a number of those counts were dropped. The CBC's Jamie Strachan is following the case.
15: When the trial of Frank Stronach began in February, the founder of the auto parts giant Magna International was facing 12 counts related to seven female complainants, including sexual assault. By the time it concluded months later, only five charges related to three women remained. All seven complainants testified, and although most told similar stories, their credibility and memory was challenged under often blistering cross-examination by Stronach's lawyer. The charges in this case date back 50 years, spanning from 1977 to 1990. A major factor, says lawyer Linda O'Brien, who has been watching the case.
16: Blurry memories, faded memories, not remembering exactly what happened, because at no point during a sexual assault is the complainant thinking, I'm going to be cross-examined on this someday. I better remember this point and that point.
15: Over the course of the trial, the Crown withdrew a number of charges, acknowledging they couldn't be proven beyond a reasonable doubt. Meanwhile, Justice Anne Molloy said near the end she would be finding Stronach not guilty on two charges. Much of this should have been anticipated, says lawyer Adam Weisberg, who has also been following the case.
17: The role of the Crown Attorney is to constantly assess the case for a reasonable prospect of conviction. In this case, it seems, though, there's problems with several of the witnesses, some of which had to have been foreseen in some way.
15: Stronach was in court every day during the trial but did not testify. Regardless of Justice Molloy's decision, Stronach is set to face another sexual assault trial next year involving six complainants. Jamie Strachan, CBC News, Toronto.
7: National Indigenous Peoples Day is this Sunday, and for Innu in Labrador, the lead-up to the day is being marred by a bitter dispute with the province. An argument over history has now forced the cancellation of a display of ancestral objects. The CBC's Andrea McGuire has more.
18: That was a very strong slap-in-the-face message.
19: Shahajit Innu First Nation Chief Eugene Hart says the Newfoundland and Labrador provincial government owes the Innu of Labrador an apology after questioning the Innu's knowledge of their own history.
18: It shouldn't be this way. We were actually doing plans for Indigenous Day and this message came in.
19: The dispute concerns a new exhibition of Innu artifacts slated to open on National Indigenous Peoples Day. The province wanted the exhibit to say Innu lived in Labrador for just 300 years, at odds with an exhibit timeline pointing to a presence of thousands of years. Jody Ashini is Innu Nation's cultural guardian.
20: They really backed me in a corner and told me we can't display our timeline. It went against everything that Innu people have believed.
19: On Wednesday, Innu Nation announced the exhibit was cancelled. That organization represents the Innu of Labrador. Grand Chief Simon Pokoe accused the province of erasing Innu history.
0: Archaeology is seldom something that gives you very sharply defined lines of truth and falsehood.
19: Anthony Jenkinson, an archaeologist living in Shehajid, is surprised by the province's position, since there is no clear academic consensus.
0: A lot of it has to do with interpretation.
19: CBC has sent numerous requests for comment to the Newfoundland and Labrador government. They did not reply by our deadline. Andrea McGuire, CBC News, Shehajit, Labrador.
7: And finally, Team Canada has clinched a historic first victory at the FIFA World Cup, thumping Qatar 6-0 in Vancouver. But the dynamic win came with a devastating blow for the squad. Midfielder Ismaël Koné was rushed to the hospital with a broken leg after a heavy second-half tackle. Speaking after the match, Canadian head coach Jesse Marsh said the team knew the severity of the injury immediately.
21: And everyone could hear the bone snap. So, you know, your heart goes out to them and everybody's a little shaken by the whole experience because of the nature of the injury and also because Ismaël is a big part of the heart of our team. It will be a big loss for us.
7: Head coach Jesse Marsh says Koné is now preparing for surgery in a Vancouver hospital. That's the latest national and international news from World Report. I'm Kate McKenna. This is CBC News.
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0: This week, Toronto police held this news conference and announced that nearly 30 recent shootings across the greater Toronto area are linked to this multi-layered gun-for-hire network.
1: As far as these, we'll call them cells or networks go, we believe there's multiple. The sharing of firearms is common. We have 21 different shooting incidents with the .45 caliber, 6 with the 9mm, and we don't believe that it's the same person pulling the triggers in each one. We believe that the firearms are being swapped around.
0: Police say that a number of teens have been recruited through encrypted messaging apps to carry out attacks, from targets linked to local tow truck and waste management disputes, to synagogues, to Jewish schools, and even the U.S. consulate.
2: In order to get paid, they're required to film their attacks.
0: Now police say that they want to know who is hiring them and how far this network actually spans. Abby O'Brien is a reporter at the Toronto Star who's been following Toronto organized crime networks in the recent news, and she's here to break down how all of these vastly different cases are connected and why young men are allegedly being paid to shoot for cash. Abby, hey, it's great to have you.
3: Thanks for having me. I'm happy to be here.
0: So you've been following a number of the shootings. Police mentioned on Tuesday details that a gun for hire network was involved, started to really kind of surface publicly, at least after an officer carrying out a raid last week was shot and killed in the line of duty.
2: The investigation that led to the search warrant where Police Constable Mark Benazzotto was tragically killed concerned a number of shootings, including a shooting at the United States Consulate.
0: A 19-year-old was arrested at the scene and sent to hospital in critical condition. I believe he is still in a medically induced coma.
1: We allege that Nicholas Bennett, 19 years of age, of Toronto, shot and killed Toronto Police Service Constable Mark Pinizzotto. He will be charged with first-degree murder.
0: And let's start there, shall we? Like, how did that raid begin to reveal this larger network that we're talking about today?
3: Yeah, so shortly after the raids were executed, police confirmed that they were investigating a network of shootings, like you said, and linked it to the U.S. consulate. So it took a few days for police to actually come out and kind of link some of the shootings that they consider to be connected to that network. And we don't know exactly when police became aware of it, but we know it was sometime after a spat of shootings, 3 shootings in March. One of those shootings targeting a house in Oakville. That was on March 29th.
1: On April 14th, Jayon Berger, 18 years of age, of Barrie, was arrested by Halton Regional Police Service in connection with a separate shooting in Oakville. While in custody, he was charged by the Toronto Police Service with multiple firearm offenses related to the March 26th shooting in Etobicoke.
3: And when looking at that case and the shootings that they were investigating, they started to notice a pattern. It was either often youth or young people were being hired to commit violent crimes or carry out shootings, often for very low sums of money, and often being asked to film the acts. So that was the case in the U.S. consulate shooting. And so when Toronto police reviewed the surveillance footage of that shooting that morning, they noticed the gunman had filmed it. And they launched a national security investigation into that shooting, which led them, we think, through ballistics to 4 other suspects. Eventually, they were able to connect this network, alleged network, to shootings across the GTA. And police have said they believe the same guns were used repeatedly in many of these shootings, but that they don't always know who pulled the trigger.
0: Okay. And just to be clear here, the man accused of shooting the police officer, Nicholas Bennett, he is not accused of also being involved in the U.S. consulate shooting. He's accused of being involved in other shootings that are part of this network. Am I right to say that?
3: Yeah, that's correct. So Nicholas Bennett was part a target of the raids that were executed on Thursday, and that was not looking just at the consulate shooting. It was looking at this wider network. So Nicholas Bennett has been accused in 2 shootings, one at a Markham and Eglinton apartment and another at an Etobicoke business, both in March.
0: Okay. Okay, so there's lots going on here, lots of different shootings. And I want to go through just some of them with you, right? Because you have been following a string of attacks on the waste management company GFL, in recent months that some of these suspects are also connected to. GFL is responsible, for people who don't know, for most of Toronto's garbage and recycling collection. And just for a little background, can you take me through what has been happening with them? I know we could do an entire podcast just on this, but...
3: Yeah, so GFL, like you said, is responsible through GFL and its subsidiary companies for Toronto's garbage and now recycling services. And for 2 years now, they've been targeted in a series of attacks. So dates back to 2024. In September 2024, two executives linked to the company, their homes were shot up. And in March,
4: York police are still looking for suspects after a late night shooting in Aurora that shattered the glass doors of this waste management building.
5: We're live along Weston Road. We're in front of the business. This GFL hauling yard was struck by gunfire yet again. On Monday, a very similar set of circumstances. It was about 5 a.m. Police were called to this same yard. Again, it's a GFL, their hauling yard. Over reports of a shooting at that time.
3: There was another series of shootings at the homes of executives tied to GFL as well.
0: So that's GFL. And then there are also this string of shootings linked to the ongoing tow truck wars here in Toronto. We have covered them on the show before, I think, but it's been a while. And just can you bring us up to speed on what's been happening on that front and how they are connected to all of this?
3: Yeah, so right now we don't know exactly what shootings in relation to the towing industry have been connected to this network, but we do know that an unspecified number of criminal cases caught the attention of prosecutors, investigators when they started to notice the same pattern that I just discussed, the relatively low sums of money, the age of the people behind the guns, and the request to film those acts. For those who don't know, maybe I'll just give a little bit of an explainer. The GTA's towing industry has long been rife with violence and corruption.
6: It happens day in and day out on the GTA's roads and highways, a turf war battle involving Ontario's tow truck industry. It all starts with a fight to clear collision scenes and sometimes scam drivers out of serious money. All that has escalated into criminal activity, now out of control.
7: In 2024, Toronto Police linked 13% of shooting to the towing industry. In 2025, Toronto Police linked 15% of the shootings to the towing industry.
8: Youths as young as 15 allegedly recruited to commit violent acts as part of an ongoing tow truck turf war in the city.
3: For years, the sector was largely unregulated, which kind of allows companies to quote unquote chase collisions. So that's basically when trucks will race one another to crash scenes in hope of securing a tow. Which is a very lucrative exercise for those of us who don't drive tow trucks. And over the last 2 years, industry violence has really been forced into the public eye. There were two homicides, one in 2024 and 2025, linked to the industry, a mass shooting at the Scarborough pub.
9: Three masked men burst in and opened fire, one of the worst mass shootings the city has ever seen, injuring 12 people. Police now say they've linked that attack to a rash of violence targeting the local tow truck industry.
3: There was a series of foiled murder plots, and in summer 2025...
10: 20 people are facing more than 100 charges tonight after a multi-jurisdictional police crackdown on a criminal network known as the Union.
4: Police say that network was well connected with the GTA's tow truck industry.
3: As those cases were moving through the courts, that's when prosecutors and investigators kind of started to notice this pattern.
0: Right.
3: Again, we don't know exactly what cases have been linked to the network, but we know that it has sort of infiltrated the towing industry.

0: You mentioned before this network allegedly being paid low sums of money. Just like, tell me more about that.
1: Yeah. So from multiple sources and some of the court cases that we are following, we have heard sums as low as $600 and repeatedly less than $1,000 being offered for these jobs, which is significantly lower in the past and sort of reflects this kind of change in how we understand organized crime in recent years. I think where you might imagine traditional organized crime, you think of, you know, the quote unquote mafia. In the past, you would need kind of a connection to these groups and a lot more money if you wanted to hire someone to carry out a crime or carry out a shooting. And now through, as we've heard from the chief, the access that the internet has given and messaging platforms have allowed, and the decentralization of this network, it has become a lot easier to kind of contract those jobs.
2: What we are dealing with in this case and in other unrelated incidences is a recurring and similar modus operandi, and that is criminals for hire. Through encrypted messaging apps, young people are hired to carry out attacks against various targets.
0: I just do want to be clear about something. You know, referring, when we're talking about this network specifically, like, are these young guys, you know, allegedly only being asked to shoot at objects like buildings, like the consulate, or is it also people?
1: So far, the cases that police have confirmed have only been shootings at buildings. So there have been no people injured in the shootings that they have come out and confirmed, but they have said that there are almost 30 shootings that they have connected to this network, and there's only a handful that they've actually specified what they are. So they're possible that there are victims, but we have not had that information confirmed to us.
0: Right, right. And some of those buildings are also synagogues and Jewish schools. Just tell me a little bit more about what we know about what's been going on there.
1: Yeah, absolutely. So when the chief came out and gave his press conference, he did specifically say that this network had been linked to shootings at synagogues and violence against the Jewish community. Police have not yet come out and said which shootings, which synagogues, or which incidences of violence. So we're still waiting for that confirmation on those specific incidences. We do know that in relation to the consulate shooting, U.S. authorities have arrested a man named Mohammed El-Saadi, who they say was caught on a phone conversation taking credit for the U.S. consulate shooting, along with an unspecified number of Canadian synagogue shootings.
3: According to an unsealed American criminal complaint, the man, an operative of the Islamic Revolutionary Guard Corps, said our people were behind two attacks in Canada against the consulate and the Knesset, which the Americans believed referred to the consulate in Toronto and the synagogues.
1: Again, so far, police here in Toronto have not linked these alleged network cases or the network itself directly to that U.S. case.
0: Right, right. And just maybe worth mentioning here that FBI described this guy, El-Saadi, as a, quote, high-value target responsible for mass global terrorism, who was a senior member of Kataib Hezbollah and Iran's Islamic Revolutionary Guard Corps, or the IRGC, both of which have been designated by the U.S. government as foreign terrorist organizations. But, you know, we don't know that for sure. So I want to...
1: That's correct. That's the allegation for sure. And we have taken that back to police and are waiting for them to comment on whether there is a connection to that ongoing U.S. case as well.
0: I just want to talk more about what we might know so far about how this network allegedly was working. Like, how are these young people, these young guys getting recruited? Do we know anything about the middlemen here? How are the people hiring them, finding them, et cetera?
1: As we go kind of up the levels of this network, the information gets a little less clear. Police have not come out and named a middleman. I don't think that they believe they said there's one middleman. I believe they said it's a multi-layer network, which would have, you know, different levels of responsibility within. We do know that a large amount of these conversations and these agreements are being made over encrypted third-party messaging apps, which proves difficult for investigators for a number of reasons. So it seems that these apps and the conversations happening within them are facilitating the opportunity to carry out these agreements. Who is hiring them may very well depend on the shooting, the whatever shooting in question. And I think another interesting question is not just who is accessing this network to hire these people, but I think it's who's facilitating and keeping this network and this platform going and sort of making sure these services are accessible as well.
0: You know, the other thing that I thought was interesting was that there's not a lot of guns that have allegedly been used in this.
1: Yeah. So I believe that they said that the 30 shootings that they have linked to the network can be attributed to two handguns. The chief on Tuesday said that they're still looking into ballistics. So now that they've made a few arrests and they have seized those handguns, what they'll do is they will start looking at any shootings that they might believe to be connected to the network and collecting bullets from the scene or bullets they have collected from the scene and looking for matches of ballistics on those incidences as well.
0: These are alleged hits, right? And the way that they're operating is so different from how hit jobs or attacks like this would have been carried out in the past, right?
1: Mm-hmm. Yeah, so I think I touched on that a little bit, but I think it's this marked kind of separation or departure from what we understand as traditional organized crime. And I think we often, when you think of like, I think when we think of hits, we often think of like, you know, a murder hit, an mm-hmm. assassination attempt, and you think of those big traditional organized crime groups. But the accessibility of these encrypted apps and the recruiting of younger people and the monetized kind of aspect to it has kind of made that not necessary anymore. So you no longer need to know, quote unquote, organized crime group, and you don't need to have, you know, $100,000 in cash. You may only need to have $1,000 in a bank account mm-hmm. and somebody who has an in to a group chat. And that's mm-hmm. that's a lot less of an ask than having an in with, you know, an alleged hitman. And I think that proves difficult for investigators too, because I think the investigative tools and the landscape of the investigation changes like a lot. It's not the same kind of intelligence heavy, you know this crime group, you know maybe who their associates are, you know what business they're associated with, and you can kind of start mapping things out from there. Whereas when this alleged network is kind of decentralized, there doesn't seem to be one group, or at least they have not come out and confirmed one group leading it or kind of running it. It doesn't really give that same starting point. And there's a lot of challenges in Canadian law in accessing evidence digitally, especially when that evidence is through a third-party app or a foreign company. And so I think that would put up a lot of obstacles and barriers in that sense.
0: Yeah, I saw Toronto Police Chief Demq brought up the issue of the fairly controversial Bill C-22 or the Lawful Access Bill, which has come under a lot of fire for privacy concerns.
2: I want to remind all levels of government of the importance of legislative reform, including key provisions in Bill C-16 and Bill C-22 on lawful access. If law enforcement does not have the tools needed to prevent violence that is planned and paid for through encrypted messaging apps, it is all of us in our communities that suffer.
0: Why is he connecting it to this case?
1: Yeah, so in Canada, police have the ability to apply for warrants to track your phone, obtain like your phone data, so your call logs or the location of your phone, even wiretap, you know, your home or your car, if they have permission from a provincial court, which is, you know, accessible in their town or city or province. All of that can be done without having your phone in their physical possession. What is more difficult for investigators is accessing messages or data from third-party apps that are not in Canada, or the companies who run them are not in Canada. So if they don't have somebody in custody and they haven't seized their phone and the evidence that they're seeking is property of a third party or foreign company, say, for instance, if they want to access Signal or Signal, I think Signal was one of the apps that the chief mentioned that this network was operating through, that they believed was operating through.
0: That was part of my conversation with Abby O'Brien, staff reporter at the Toronto Star. If you want to listen to the full episode, you can find Front Burner wherever you get your podcasts or on YouTube. I'm JB Poisson. Thanks so much for listening.

0: This is CBC News. Good morning. It is 5:30. I'm Sean Lyons with your CBC News from Montreal. We start in the Middle East at this hour, where Israeli airstrikes and ground fighting continue in southern Lebanon and left at least 18 people dead. Meantime, the planned talks in Switzerland that were supposed to involve U.S. President, Vice President J.D. Vance have now been called off, at least for the time being. All these developments follow that agreement signed by the U.S. and Iran earlier this week. The talks were supposed to finalize the Memorandum of Understanding. The CBC's Crystal Gumansing has the latest from Jerusalem.
1: Fighting in southern Lebanon between Israeli forces and Hezbollah has led to more deaths. France's Foreign Minister Jean-Noël Barrot said Israel must stop its hostilities in Lebanon and the United States must put pressure on Israel. Yesterday, the White House announced that Vice President J.D. Vance would not be attending a new round of direct talks between the U.S. and Iran in Switzerland. They claim that logistics had not been simple or predictable. Despite U.S. President Donald Trump openly criticizing Israel, specifically Prime Minister Benjamin Netanyahu for recent attacks on Lebanon, Israel has not wavered in its position. Israel Defense Forces say troops will remain in locations it has occupied and they'll respond to any threats against northern Israeli communities or soldiers. Crystal Gumansing, CBC News, Jerusalem.
0: Back here in Quebec now, an investigation's underway after the theft of a Montreal police cruiser that led to a chase on the South Shore. Everything started around 8:45 last night when police responded to a robbery call at the corner of Papineau and St. Catherine downtown, not far from the Jacques Cartier Bridge. Officials say the suspect slipped past them and then jumped into one of their parked patrol cars and took off. He apparently fled across the bridge. He was located on the South Shore. After a brief chase that ensued, the fleeing police car crashed into a shed on a residential property in Varennes. No one was injured, including the driver of the stolen police car. The suspect was taken to hospital. National Indigenous Peoples Day is just round the corner, but Labrador's Innu are not in a mood to celebrate right now. That is because a new exhibit of Innu artifacts has been canceled just ahead of opening day. All of it is over a dispute between the Newfoundland and Labrador provincial government and the Innu Nation over Innu history. CBC's Andrea McGuire has more.
2: The dispute concerns a new exhibition of Innu artifacts slated to open on National Indigenous Peoples Day. The province wanted the exhibit to say Innu lived in Labrador for just 300 years, at odds with an exhibit timeline pointing to a presence of thousands of years. Jody Ashini is Innu Nation's cultural guardian.
3: They really backed me in a corner, and it went against everything that Innu people have believed.
2: On Wednesday, Innu Nation announced the exhibit was canceled. That organization represents the Innu of Labrador. Anthony Jenkinson, an archaeologist living in Shehajid, is surprised by the province's position, since there is no clear academic consensus.
4: A lot of it has to do with interpretation.
2: CBC has sent numerous requests for comment to the Newfoundland and Labrador government. They did not reply by our deadline. Andrea McGuire, CBC News, Shehajid, Labrador.
0: Some landlords and property managers in Montreal say they are having trouble these days finding tenants, and as a result of all of that, many of their units are sitting empty. However, tenants' rights advocates warn that despite the increase in vacant apartments around the city, that does not mean that housing is more affordable. Sharon Yonan-Reynolds has that story.
5: The nice basic living room.
6: Building manager David Duick says finding tenants isn't as easy as it used to be. He says these days, many of his units stay on the market for months. It's why he's now offering apartments like this one with furniture, cutlery, even linens.
5: When April 30th came, we had quite a few vacant apartments. So that's what made us say, okay, let's furnish some apartments.
6: According to a recent Radio-Canada investigation, the island of Montreal alone has nearly 25,000 vacant dwellings based on analysis of Hydro-Québec electricity data. There are many reasons for why apartments might be vacant, but tenants' rights groups say that high rents play a major part. According to the latest numbers from Statistics Canada, the average asking price for a two-bedroom in Montreal is $1,900. Catherine Lucier from Frappru says that's unaffordable for many Montrealers.
7: You really need to have really high income to be able to afford the prices.
6: The city of Montreal is exploring the option of implementing a tax on vacant dwellings. It says the goal is to discourage property speculation and to encourage owners to lower prices, though many landlords say that unless the price of insurance, property taxes, and maintenance come down, rent prices won't either. Sharon Yonan Reynolds, CBC News, Montreal.
0: Health officials in the Montérégie, as well as the eastern townships, are warning about a rise in raccoon rabies cases. This after only getting one reported case of rabies back in 2024. There were 93 of them last year. And so far in 2026, the number is already at 76. Dr. Isabelle Sanson is in with the eastern township's public health director. She shares some advice for families.
7: At all times, there's a risk with bats. But now there's also a risk with these cute little raccoons and cute little baby skunks that we might be seeing. So there's a risk, and people just need to know that this summer the chances of encountering a rabid animal are higher.
0: In towns south of Montreal, officials are also warning people that rabies has been detected and that people should avoid interacting with wildlife. And finally, to the FIFA World Cup, and it was one for the history books yesterday. Team Canada, as we were telling you, playing Qatar. And after failing to win a game in two previous World Cups, this time around, whole other story. Karen Larson reports.
8: I think Canada's going to win the World Cup.
9: Winning the entire tournament might be a stretch, but as victories go, Canada's over Qatar was as decisive as it gets.
8: Guys, 6-0? Come on.
9: That's right. 6-0, the final score, in front of a frenzied Canadian crowd of 50,000 who turned BC Place Stadium into a roiling sea of red. Sure, Canada wanted, even needed, a win to ensure the best chance of advancing to the knockout stage, but no one would have predicted such a one-sided result.
10: It's historical, obviously. It's our first win ever in a World Cup, and to do it in this fashion, I think, was very good.
9: But amidst the celebration, despair for midfielder Ismaël Koné, taken to hospital with a broken leg resulting from a questionable tackle. With the win, Canada joins Switzerland atop the Group B standings. The two nations meet in a showdown to determine the group winner next Wednesday.
11: 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Come on!
9: Karen Larson, CBC News, Vancouver.
0: And that was your CBC News.
12: Thank you, Sean. That's Sean Lyons from the CBC Montreal Newsroom. Good morning. I'm Sean Henry. This is Daybreak on CBC Radio 1, the CBC News app. CBC Listen, it is Friday, June 19th. The headline for today and for the weekend, cool, windy, chance of showers, risk of thunderstorms, below average daytime highs.
0: Huh. It's June 19th.
13: You would have never guessed that, though, by listening to that
12: report. Headlines.
13: Cool and windy.
0: Did I mention it's June 19th?
12: It's June 19th.
0: I disagree with all of this.
12: The final few days of spring 2026. We should be heading into summer 2026 with better news. Unfortunately, I do not have that for you. The weekend also looking rainy and closer to average daytime highs for this time of year by Sunday when summer 2026 starts. However, still, again, looking wet.
0: So here's the thing. June is always like this. June always brings us these moments of summer's happening, right? Like we're going to have summer, right?
12: Yeah.
0: And it happens every year and we forget it every year because June's finally here and you think because we get some nice weather before we get some cool weather. I remember once, I don't usually go to concerts or to outdoor things with other people. I like to hide at home under my couch, but went to a Canada Day concert at the Old Port of Montreal. This is probably easy 20 years ago, a long time ago when they had the big concerts down at the Old Port. And I remember getting home and taking a bath when I got home because I was so cold.
12: Really?
0: My feet were freezing because it was just so cold that day on Canada Day on July the 1st. This happens. This weather happens.
12: This like does it's what happen. We do. I wish it wouldn't happen.
0: Oh, no. I desperately wish it wouldn't happen.
13: It does happen. In like November, we'll just have a few weeks of just 25 degrees and it'll make up for this.
12: Yeah, we can hope for that too. But that would be quite unusual. Sean Lyons, Lita Polson, Blake Saraga, and this morning, Kate McKenna is hosting World Report. Good morning, Kate.
14: Good morning, Sean. How's it going?
12: Good. How are you?
11: Great, great. Listen, it won't surprise you to learn that we, too, are talking about Team Canada's historic victory at the FIFA World Cup, you know, that 6-0 victory. But, of course, it came with a bit of a gruesome injury. Midfielder Ismaël Koné was rushed to the hospital with a broken leg. He's set to undergo surgery in Vancouver. Some other things we're looking at include the latest in the Middle East, where talks between the U.S. and Iran in Switzerland to implement a peace deal have been abruptly called off. It comes following renewed fighting between Israel and Hezbollah. Overnight, Hezbollah killed four Israeli soldiers, and Israel carried out a wave of retaliatory strikes in southern Lebanon, killing at least 18 people. U.S. Vice President J.D. Vance was set to travel for the talks, but now the future of that deal is unclear. And finally, the path has been cleared for a potential challenger to British Prime Minister Keir Starmer's leadership. A high-profile regional mayor named Andy Burnham won a by-election in a landslide, setting up a potential showdown between him and Starmer in the coming weeks. So those stories and more are coming up on World Report.
12: Okay, thank you, Kate.
11: You're welcome.
12: Kate McKenna hosting World Report this morning. That's coming up in about 19 minutes. Blake, we'll head over to you because that's that injury is what people are talking about in addition to the win.
13: And it was a pretty gruesome injury, Sean. Ismaël Koné got fouled, and when you're watching it on TV, you could hear it. It was really? It was gruesome. It's not something you wanted to see. They didn't replay it on TV. The video came out after, but Ismaël Koné was going to miss the rest of the World Cup, a key player for Team Canada. Team Canada has already been dealing with some injuries. Yesterday, though, the injuries did not hold them back. Big, big win, but the team has no doubt heavy hearts today after a big win, but also a big loss at the exact same time. So something that they'll have to deal with for the rest of this tournament. We'll be talking all about it today, as I'm sure we'll be talking all about it all weekend. It was the biggest win in Canadian soccer history. So some positives, some negatives, but we'll get into all that soon.
12: All right, thank you. Lita, let's head over to you. The morning commute, how is all of that looking?
14: Well, you know what? It's very quiet on the roads, but I just got notification from the we have an interruption right now. The Anse-Laurent branch to Bois-Franc, they're having a problem with what in train terms they call the rolling stock, which of course is the trains. So basically, I will have more details when I get back into my studio area. And other than that, I mean, we have good news for you. What did you wish it upon the Champlain Bridge to cancel their closure?
12: You know, it's funny because so when the Champlain Bridge people, when they announced there was a closure, they had this nice sign. I say nice sign, but it was a sign and there was like yellow tape over the bridge. It's not going to be closed this weekend.
14: No, it won't. So, right away, what did Sean say to them?
12: My message was actually more for the REM.
14: Okay.
12: You know, is it a good idea if the Champlain Bridge is going to be closed or One Direction is going to be closed all weekend, is it a good idea to start service late?
14: Yes.
12: That was my question for the REM.
14: And both days, I do have to say, that continues. So 7:30 start time tomorrow, but a noon start time.
12: Yes, I saw that on Sunday. Yeah.
14: And then the following also Sunday, it's going to be noon again. So they're doing this all weekend long. All summer long. And but we'll have more closures for you and stuff like that. They had to cancel because there are so many closures. There are lane closures on the Mercier Bridge. Mm-hmm. There are closures and direction changes for the Victoria Bridge.
12: So this is the MTQ saying, okay, you know what? This is way too much at once.
14: Way too much. And it's one of the most popular routes.
12: Yes.
14: In Canada, actually, the Champlain Bridge. So it has to, and it's vacation time, remember?
12: Vacation time is starting for many, so people need that route to get to their destinations. Good on the MTQ for realizing that this is maybe too many closures at once.
14: Yeah, and of course, Cell Park, I want to address that too, at the airport. That is actually the old P7 parking lot that you can find if you're using Google Maps or Waze, something like that. You can't just put Cell Park in. Put P7 in, and anyway, it is brand new, closer to departures arrivals, but you can just hang out in your car for 2 hours waiting for someone to call you at the Cell Park at the Trudeau Airport.
12: Because it is taking a little longer to get to the airport these days if you're driving, right?
14: Yes. Number one busiest season at the airport is summer.
12: Be mindful of all of that. Thank you, Lita.
14: You're welcome.
12: It is 5:44. We have lots to discuss today on Daybreak. We are headed to Huntsie-Cartierville to tell you about plans for social and affordable housing that are at a standstill of sorts. The people behind the project are navigating dealing with different decision makers, and they'll give us some insight into just how long it takes to get projects off the ground. We'll take you to Laval, where police there are warning about Facebook Marketplace scams involving Pokemon cards. And we'll tell you about an artist who turned the Three Sisters into superheroes. That is coming up in the last half hour of the show. And on Quebec AM, Quebec's transport minister says completing more than 400 kilometers of road on the Lower North Shore will be too expensive, and the project needs to be rethought and rolled out in phases. We'll hear what this means for people in the region who have been waiting for this road for several decades now. And our Eastern Townships correspondent, Gordon Landy, has been talking with people who make it their business to clean the old stones in cemeteries. He'll join us with what he has learned. It is 5:45. Weather-wise, we're sitting at 17 degrees, mostly cloudy skies in Montreal. 15 with a light rain shower in Quebec City. It's 15 with light rain in Sherbrooke. It's 10 with light rain in Gaspé. 14 degrees and cloudy in Mont-Tremblant. One of the commissioners behind the proposed redrawing of the provincial electoral map is resigning. He's stepping down over the passing of Bill 3. That's the bill that increases the number of provincial electoral ridings from 125 to 127. The map proposed by the commission would have kept the total number of ridings at 125. The idea was to eliminate one riding in the Gaspé Peninsula and one in eastern Montreal. Two new districts would have been added in the growing Laurentians and Centre du Québec regions. Instead of following those recommendations, the CAQ added two ridings. Let's go. Sabrina Marindola dived deeper into the story, and she spoke with the commissioner who resigned, Kevin Bouchard.
15: There's been a lot of back and forth with this electoral map. I mean, this has been going on for years. What was the moment for you, Monsieur Bouchard, when you decided you needed to resign?
16: I was uncomfortable for at different moments, but with the adoption with the loi visant à suspendre le processus de délimitation, there was already an discomfort. But when the Supreme Court ended out a decision that was clear that elected officials should not intervene in an independent process of delimitation of electoral ridings, when the government reacted to this decision by saying, we're going to adopt a new law, my discomfort became bigger. And I would say that on the morning that they announced what the project would be like, it was very troubling, because what was proposed was not did not correspond at all to an electoral map to which we could have come if we had done the design of this map with 127 ridings. It seemed just so out of this world that my discomfort at that point was very great. And when the adoption of the law went through for me, it confirmed that I had to resign. I had thought to do it. The law was almost adopted in a very expeditive fashion. Had it not been for Yuri Chassin, who intervened, and people, there would not have been even a public debate. But now there has been one. But at the end of the public debate,

0: prior. It's like as you're recounting this, like you're laughing out loud incredulously. What is it about this whole process that you think, does it make you wonder how independent this process really is? If then the government can pass a law to get around it?
1: Yeah, we had exemplary institution in Quebec. We had an independent process that was based on public consultation, on expertise, on objective criteria. And we adopted a card that corresponded to effective representation. And then it was put aside completely. And it was in its place, there's a political process that was taken by the elected members of the National Assembly. And this process, for me, is inadequate. There were discussions behind closed doors. There was no real public consultation of all of electors. We don't understand the reasons. Nobody has really explained why it was necessary to protect the ridings in the east of Montreal. So it seems that this process was not transparent enough and did not. It was not appropriate. It's a process that does not favor confiance in the institutions and in the electoral process. I think it's very regrettable.
0: Monsieur Bouchard, can you explain for those of us who are not on the inside and not part of a commission like this, what goes into reviewing the electoral map? You know, on what basis do you decide this area will lose a riding, this area will gain a riding?
1: Mm-hmm. The electoral map is the result of 3 or 4 years of work where we study very carefully the characteristics of each riding and the evolution of the population and the movements of the population. And then we analyze this. We go on public consultation all over the province. We consult also the elected officials. And then we apply objective criteria. And the objective criteria is in the electoral law and reflects the jurisprudence of the Supreme Court of Canada. And it's built around the notion of effective representation, which means that voters should get a vote that is relatively equal to the vote of others.
0: Yeah, that my vote carries the same weight as your vote, even if we do live in different parts of the province.
1: That's exactly it. So we look at where the population moved and where it moved. For example, since the last card that was established in 2017, there has been growth significant in Laurentides, Lanaudière, in Outaouais, in Montérégie. There are more than 100,000 new electors in Laurentides, Lanaudière, almost the same in Estrie and Montérégie. And this 100,000 voters is almost two ridings. So the card has to reflect this in some way. And at the same time, you had the Gaspésie region where there was no growth and relative diminution of the number of electors. So it was necessary to move the boundaries. If we want our votes to keep the same relative weight, we have to do this. We can't stick to the status quo.
0: So it sounds, you know, mathematical. You're looking at the numbers, you're looking at demographics, where the population moved. With the Quebec government passing this law to go around this and still in the end come up with 127 ridings, despite the commission's work, I mean, does this essentially undermine the mandate and the raison d'être of this commission?
1: Yes, it's very preoccupying because for the first time in 50 years, the government has chosen to adopt an electoral map that is the result of a political will, that is a result to political pressures. The process that I just described to you was not followed by the government. They're saying we as elected members know better. And we should do X and Y. So it's like, what is going to happen to the next commission? How

0: is it possible, will it be possible for it to act independently, knowing that elected officials might intervene if they're not satisfied? And also, because we crossed an important line and saying that the electoral maps can be the result of political will, what if a party saying that it represents the will of the majority says that it needs to change the electoral maps in a way that favors them? This is exactly what's happening in Alberta in this moment. And it should preoccupy us.
1: That was Kevin Bouchard. He's a former commissioner with the Electoral Representation Commission. It is coming up on 5:55, time for some music now. Canadian singer Matthew Swan is better known by his stage name, Astral Swans. He has a new single out. It's called No Home Left in the Heart.

0: That was Astral Swans with No Home Left in the Heart. Coming up on 5:58, let's get to some weather. Mainly cloudy skies for Montreal. There's a 40% chance of showers this morning and this afternoon. A few showers beginning this afternoon. Also a risk of a thunderstorm late this afternoon. Windy today and temperature steady near 18 degrees. 15 degrees with a light rain shower in Quebec City. A few showers should end near noon. Then cloudy with a 60% chance of showers. Also windy and a high of 18 degrees. It's 15 degrees with light rain in Sherbrooke. Showers and the risk of a thunderstorm late this afternoon. Winds will pick up today and a high of 16 degrees. 10 and light rain in Gaspé. Periods of rain this morning. You're seeing some fog as well. 5 to 10 millimeters of accumulation and windy. Temperature steady near 10 degrees. Mont-Tremblant, 14 degrees. Showers in the forecast today. Winds pick up and temperature steady near 16 degrees. Lida.
1: We have actually a very quiet morning on most roads around the province. Beautiful again. I always check the Gaspé Coast. 132 is just gorgeous. Still an issue with the REM this morning, the Anse-à-Laurent branch only. It was set to start again at 6 o'clock, but they've just sent another notification. So it's been delayed till 6:30, unfortunately. And so if you did plan to take the Anse-à-Laurent branch of the REM, just keep that in mind. A start time of 6:30 for the regular trains. Of course, they do have the shuttles in that area.
0: Right. And of course, if you're at the Kirkland station specifically, 211, you can take that to Tillinogu. So there are different options if you need to get downtown, if that's your destination.
1: Yes.
0: Lida, thank you.
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4: This is World Report. Good morning, I'm Kate McKenna. Overnight fighting and fresh Israeli airstrikes in southern Lebanon have left at least 18 people dead. The figures come directly from Lebanon's health ministry. At the same time, planned peace talks in Switzerland involving U.S. Vice President J.D. Vance have been called off. The developments follow a diplomatic agreement signed by the U.S. and Iran earlier this week. The CBC's Crystal Gabansing has the details from Jerusalem.
5: Fighting in southern Lebanon between Israeli forces and Hezbollah has led to more deaths. As of mid-morning, the Lebanese health ministry noted more than a dozen killed. It does not separate the deaths of civilians from fighters. France's Foreign Minister Jean-Noël Barrot said Israel must stop its hostilities in Lebanon and the United States must put pressure on Israel. Yesterday, the White House announced that Vice President J.D. Vance would not be attending a new round of direct talks between the U.S. and Iran in Switzerland. They claim that logistics had not been simple or predictable. Despite U.S. President Donald Trump openly criticizing Israel, specifically Prime Minister Benjamin Netanyahu for recent attacks on Lebanon, Israel has not wavered in its position. Israel Defense Forces say troops will remain in locations it has occupied and they'll respond to any threats against northern Israeli communities or soldiers. Israel says four soldiers were killed in operations in southern Lebanon overnight and five others wounded. National Security Minister and far-right government coalition member Itamar Ben-Gvir took to social media writing in part, "For every tear of an Israeli mother, 1,000 Lebanese mothers must weep." By late morning, new Israeli airstrikes were confirmed by the IDF targeting the Bekaa Valley in eastern Lebanon. Crystal Gamansing, CBC News, Jerusalem.
4: Canadian guns are turning up in some of the most war-ravaged parts of the world. They're ending up in the hands of violent militias accused of war crimes. Foreign Affairs Minister Anita Anand promised a review after CBC first revealed these weapons were in Sudan. But as Eric Sito from our visual investigations team reports, the problem is worse than first thought.
6: The shocking video shows a young paramilitary Sudanese fighter abusing a captive soldier with a weapon, identified as a Sterling Cross XLCR, a precision sniper rifle manufactured in British Columbia.
7: This clearly shows that these weapons are playing a role.
6: Sebastian Vandermeersch is a researcher with open source investigative outlet Bellingcat.
7: It's one of the most striking examples where we can literally see the fighter holding the Canadian weapon, committing clear abuses.
6: It's not just Sudan. We tracked the same Canadian guns to Libya, used by an ultra-conservative militia accused of torture and war crimes. And in Yemen, arms dealers who market guns on YouTube and Instagram tell us they were smuggled. So how did these weapons end up there despite sanctions? Wolfram Lacker is a researcher at the German Institute for International and Security Affairs.
8: I mean, the most plausible source would be the UAE, given that they have been providing significant amounts of weapons to actors in all of these three countries.
6: The United Arab Emirates did not respond to CBC, but in the past has denied involvement in Sudan and Libya. Whoever it was, Kelsey Gallagher of NGO Project Plowshares says not enough is being done.
9: If Canada was doing enough, then we wouldn't see a pattern of the illicit diversion of Canadian weapon systems in violation of UN arms embargoes.
6: Asked for comment, the federal government said arms exports to Sudan are banned, and Canada has made no exceptions to its risk assessment process. The gun manufacturer Sterling Cross did not respond to CBC's request for comment. Eric Cito, CBC News, Toronto.
4: For more on how our visual investigations team tracked this story, read the full report on our website at cbcnews.ca. We're expecting a decision today in the sexual assault trial of Canadian businessman Frank Stronach. The 93-year-old initially faced charges spanning decades, but over the course of the trial, a number of those counts were dropped. The CBC's Jamie Strachan is following the case.
10: When the trial of Frank Stronach began in February, the founder of the auto parts giant Magna International was facing 12 counts related to seven female complainants, including sexual assault. By the time it concluded months later, only five charges related to three women remained. All seven complainants testified, and although most told similar stories, their credibility and memory was challenged under often blistering cross-examination by Stronach's lawyer. Over the course of the trial, the Crown withdrew a number of charges, acknowledging they couldn't be proven beyond a reasonable doubt. Meanwhile, Justice Anne Molloy said near the end she would be finding Stronach not guilty on two charges. Stronach was in court every day during the trial but did not testify. Regardless of Justice Molloy's decision, Stronach is set to face another sexual assault trial next year involving six complainants. Jamie Strachan, CBC News, Toronto.
4: National Indigenous Peoples Day is this Sunday, and for Labrador's Innu community, the lead-up to the day is being marred by a dispute with the province. An argument over the nation's history has led to the cancellation of a cultural exhibit of ancestral objects. The CBC's Andrea McGuire has more.
11: That was a very strong slap-in-the-face message.
12: Shahajit Innu First Nation Chief Eugene Hart says the Newfoundland and Labrador provincial government owes the Innu of Labrador an apology after questioning the Innu's knowledge of their own history.
11: It shouldn't be this way. We were actually doing plans for Indigenous Day and this message came in.
12: The dispute concerns a new exhibition of Innu artifacts slated to open on National Indigenous Peoples Day. The province wanted the exhibit to say Innu lived in Labrador for just 300 years, at odds with an exhibit timeline pointing to a presence of thousands of years. Jody Ashini is Innu Nation's cultural guardian.
13: They really backed me in a corner and told me we can't display our timeline. It went against everything that Innu people have believed.
12: On Wednesday, Innu Nation announced the exhibit was canceled. That organization represents the Innu of Labrador. Grand Chief Simon Pokaway accused the province of erasing Innu history.
14: Archaeology is seldom something that gives you very sharply defined lines of truth and falsehood.
12: Anthony Jenkinson, an archaeologist living in Shahajit, is surprised by the province's position, since there is no clear academic consensus.
14: A lot of it has to do with interpretation.
12: CBC has sent numerous requests for comment to the Newfoundland and Labrador government. They did not reply by our deadline. Andrea McGuire, CBC News, Shahajit, Labrador.
4: And finally, a historic 6-0 thrashing of Qatar has given Canada's men's team its first ever FIFA World Cup victory. But the celebration inside BC Place quickly turned into concern. Midfielder Ismael Kone was forced off with a suspected broken leg. Head coach Jesse Marsh says the injury has left the locker room shaken.
15: And everyone could hear the bone snap. So, you know, your heart goes out to him and everybody's a little shaken by the whole experience, because of the nature of the injury, and also because Ismael is a big part of the heart of our team. It will be a big loss for us.
4: Canada now shifts its focus to next Wednesday's massive showdown against Switzerland. But the party is still going strong across the country after a spectacular night on home soil. The CBC's Karen Larson has the details from Vancouver.
16: I think Canada's going to win the World Cup. I'm just saying.
17: Winning the entire tournament might be a stretch, but as victories go, Canada's over Qatar was as decisive as it gets.
16: Guys, 6-0? Come on.
17: That's right. 6-0, the final score, in front of a frenzied Canadian crowd of 50,000 who turned BC Place Stadium into a roiling sea of red. Sure, Canada wanted, even needed, a win to ensure the best chance of advancing to the knockout stage, but no one would have predicted such a one-sided result.
18: It was ecstatic. We started doing the wave after the fourth because all the vibes were so good.
17: It started with Kyle Larin, the hero in Canada's opening draw against Bosnia-Herzegovina, putting the home side up in the 16th minute. Then Jonathan David took over, the Canadian veteran posting a hat trick, 3 goals, feasting on a Qatari side that was down to just 9 men by the end, with 2 players sent off on red cards.
19: It's historical, obviously. It's our first win ever in a World Cup, and to do it in this fashion, I think, was very good.
17: But amidst the celebration, despair for midfielder Ismael Kone, taken to hospital with a broken leg resulting from a questionable tackle. With the win, Canada joins Switzerland atop the Group B standings with 4 points apiece. The two nations meet in a showdown to determine the group winner next Wednesday.
20: We got Switzerland. Come on!
17: Karen Larson, CBC News, Vancouver.
4: That is the latest national and international news from World Report. I'm Kate McKenna. This is CBC News.

0: Good morning, folks. It's 10 minutes now past 6 o'clock. I'm Peter Talzi, and you're listening to Quebec AM. Welcome to the program. It's Friday, June 19th, officially the last show of Quebec AM before the start of summer. Summer officially starting over the weekend. Saying goodbye to spring on this, what is a muggy, cold, gray day in Quebec City. So it definitely doesn't feel like summer right now, but it will. It will. Let's have faith. I'm looking at your Environment Canada weather forecast right now. I'm going to quick glance at the weekend, and it's not looking so good, folks. We're looking at some gray skies and chance of showers pretty much all over the place. Temperatures still in the high 10s, low 20s. They're pretty much all over the board there for the next couple of days. We'll let you know a full weather forecast coming up later in the program. But right now, looking at some current conditions, I mentioned there in Quebec City, it being a bit muggy. It says mostly cloudy with some sunlight. I'm not seeing any of it out there. 15 degrees at this hour. Cloudy and 15 over in Sherbrooke. And out in the western part of the province, 14 mostly cloudy in Ahoy. Val-d'Or mostly cloudy and 14 as well. Again, I mentioned there your weather coming up just after the 6:30 news. Coming up, public health agencies in two regions in southern Quebec are warning the public to be on their guard as a growing number of animals are found to be infected with rabies. We'll hear about that and why you shouldn't be petting the raccoons. And imagine you apply for Canadian citizenship, you get it, but months later a letter arrives from the federal government and then it's suspended. It's an awkward limbo that many find themselves in, and we're going to dig into that story as well. First, though, look at news. Franca joins me in our Quebec City studio this morning. Good morning, Franca.
1: Good morning, Peter. Quebec's primary access platform, known as the Gap, is failing to provide medical appointments, especially in the regions. That's according to data obtained by the CBC. The program is supposed to offer people without a family doctor access to frontline care without going to an emergency room. But only about two-thirds of requests from patients in regions like the Abitibi actually result in an appointment. And Quebec is abandoning its plans for a project to link the Lower North Shore to the rest of the province by road. The Quebec government will no longer complete a stretch of road between Kagaska and Old Fort, citing high costs. The Route 138 extension is a project locals have been calling for decades. The government now says it will complete the portion of the road already undergoing construction, but will consider other alternatives like ferries to connect the rest. We'll have details on these and other stories coming up in our regional newscast at 6:30.
0: Thank you, Frank. And we're also going to hear from Darren Jones later on the program, specifically with regards to Route 130. Darren Jones there. He is the prefect of the MRC du Golfe de Saint-Laurent. He spoke with our colleagues yesterday on break. We're going to bring you part of that conversation there that he had with Allison Burnett. It's 13 minutes now past 6 o'clock. Well, public health in the public health in the townships in the Montérégie regions held parallel press conferences yesterday to share a simple message. Raccoon rabies is here, it is spreading. Rabies is endemic in bat and Arctic foxes in this province, but the strain of the virus that infects raccoons and skunks was considered eliminated from the areas north of the U.S. for 15 years prior to the discovery of a confirmed case in Saint-Armand back in 2024. Since then, infected animals have been discovered in the areas around Lake Champlain, Lake Memphremagog. Dr. David Martin-Milo is the public health director for the Montérégie, and he spoke with the CBC's Chris Curris in Longueuil.
2: The spread has been going quite fast in the region here in Montérégie, but also in the region next to ours, which is Estrie. Since last year, 2025, we've seen a spread that has been very quick among the animals, the raccoons especially, of rabies. And not only it's covering a big part of the region, almost the whole region in Montérégie right now in 2026, but it's also going quite fast. The spread is fast among the animals, so that's why today we are talking about the risks for the humans as well, because since there are more animals who have rabies, then there's more exposure also for, or potential exposure for humans who may contract rabies as well. So,
3: what is the concern for the urban areas now?
2: And that's something that has been more recent, that we've seen animals who have rabies within urban areas. Usually it's wild animals, it's it's not domestic animals, but still the animals are moving and they are coming to the cities as well. And in cities there are more people, so more exposure as well. And people may think that rabies is something that happens in forests or in rural areas, but no, especially right now, people everywhere in the rural and urban areas, they need to be aware of that risk and make the right decisions if they are exposed.
3: It seems like most of the Montérégie rabies cases are really along the river.
2: Mm-hmm.
3: What is the concern that it spreads into, you know, the Chagui and farther in the Montérégie?
2: It could be. We have every time that we find an animal that has rabies, we make some sort of area around it, and that because our area of surveillance. And since it's along the river, but still there are some cases that are a bit farther from the river, and that's why the surveillance area is almost as wide as the whole Montérégie region, even more west or east. We don't know the rabies status of all the animals in the Montérégie region. So what we see is what we get from our surveillance tools. So I would still caution the population to be aware of that risk, even if they are not close to the river. If you live in Montérégie or in some parts of Estrie, raise your level of awareness of the disease.
0: That is the Montérégie's public health director, David Martin-Milo, there speaking with the CBC's Chris Currys. Now, the river that you heard them mentioning there is the Richelieu River. So far this year, 76 animals infected with rabies have been found across southern Quebec, with the majority of those being in the Montérégie. With an infected raccoon having been found in Magog as recently as last week, however, the public health director for the Eastern Townships and the Estrie region, Dr. Isabelle Sanson, says now is not the time to let your guard down.
4: The epidemic, if I may say, in the animals right now, mainly in the raccoons and the skunks, it's progressing. We wish it wouldn't, but it is. It is progressing. It's a big part of the Montérégie is affected, and it's coming up in the eastern townships as well, near Coansville and now near Magog. So one reason we're coming out today is because it's progressing, but it's mainly because it's also summertime and people will be out, more interaction with animals, more potential interaction with animals. And for children as well, children are going to be out of the school. They like sometimes attracted to the animals, touching the animals. And it's just not the right summer for that. We don't want to be touching skunks, raccoons, wild animals. We just don't want to touch an animal we don't know with the progression of the rabies right now. Our message today is mainly towards humans, because we don't want humans to have a contact with the wild animals, the infected animals. And if they do, if they get a bite or a scratch from a wild animal, we want them to know what to do. As far as the animal intervention, it is a fatal disease. So if we vaccinate enough animals, we can stop this animal epidemic. So the strategy is to vaccinate raccoons, skunks, wild animals. It's a recurring thing. They have to vaccinate the animals. And now, because of the progression, they're actually catching the animals, tagging them, vaccinating them, and releasing them. So with this immunity barrier due to vaccination, we're hoping that combined with the infected animals dying, we're hoping that it's going to stop.
5: Should people be concerned about the fact that it has so far been increasing?
4: Well, not overly alarmed, but definitely concerned, because the risk of having an interaction with an animal that has rabies has risen. At all times, there's a risk with bats, but now there's also a risk with these cute little raccoons and cute little baby skunks that we might be seeing. So there's a risk, and people just need to know that this summer, the chances of encountering a rabid animal are higher, and we need to have enhanced precautions.
5: So if someone encounters an animal that is of concern for one reason or another, what should they do?
4: If you encounter an animal, a wild animal, don't touch it. Even dogs and cats, you don't know right now. I would avoid touching them. If you encounter a raccoon or a skunk that looks sick, don't have this, I need to help them reflex, because rabies sometimes has a very depressive type of a presentation. The animal is partly paralyzed, confused. It's not always the wild, rabid, aggressive animal. So just regardless of the status of these wild animals, don't approach them. So message number one, no contact. Don't approach them. It's not the right thing to do. If you do approach them and they bite you or you touch them, call 811. They'll guide you. They have protocols. They'll ask you a lot of questions. And if you are at risk, then the health system is there for you. We have all what it takes. It's quite a few injections and all that, but we'll take care of giving you what it needs so you don't get the rabies.
5: So are we at a point then where someone should consider any contact with a strange mammal to be potentially a rabies exposure?
4: We're not at that point, but if there's any doubt, because it's an animal you don't know, the animal behaves weird, you get bitten, you get scratched, definitely just call 811 and they'll go through the protocol with you.
5: How broadly is, like you were mentioning the different sectors of the townships, but how wide of a net needs to be cast here in terms of concern?
4: It's not the whole region that is affected. People living out east, like Lac Mégantic or Asbestos and all that, it's not there. Raccoons do move, though, so we're following the situation closely, and clearly if it spreads, we're going to inform people. So it's not in Sherbrooke yet, but it's still, you know, it's within 50 kilometers of the last cases we've detected in raccoons, so we're still increasing the watch in Sherbrooke. So it's mainly clearly the region near La Montérégie, near Granby, Cowansville, Le Lac Champlain, Bedford, and all that those regions are definitely affected in their Stanstead. Between Stanstead and Magog, there's definitely more. That's where the sick animals are.
0: That is Dr. Isabelle Sanson, their public health director for the Estrie region, and she was speaking with our Eastern Townships reporter, Gordon Lambie. It's 6:21 now. You're listening to Quebec AM on this Friday, June 19th. Thank you for being with us this morning.

0: Many would-be Canadians say they're confused and angry after an unexpected move by Immigration, Refugees and Citizenship Canada. Last weekend, the IRCC began suspending a number of Canadian citizenship certificates after people had already applied for and received them. The decision affects some people who received citizenship based on having a Canadian ancestor. The move is linked to Bill C-3, which focuses on citizenship by descent. To learn more, we've reached Audrey Macklin. She's a professor of law and chair in international human rights at the University of Toronto with a focus on immigration and citizenship. Audrey, welcome to Quebec AM.
1: Thank you.
0: So what is Bill C-3? How did it change some aspects of this country's immigration policy?
1: Before Bill C-3, we had a citizenship by descent rule that said if I had a child outside Canada and that child had a child outside Canada, my grandchild would no longer be a Canadian citizen. That was one of the most restrictive rules in the world. It was enacted under the Harper government. It was challenged under the Canadian Charter of Rights and Freedoms as unconstitutional. That challenge was successful. Bill C-3 is a response to that litigation. So Bill C-3 does two things. Going forward, children born after December of 2025, in the circumstance I described, would retain Canadian citizenship if their parent had spent 3 years or more in Canada. And that rule continues forward into perpetuity. If the grandchild spends more than 3 years in Canada, their child, even if born outside Canada, will be a Canadian citizen. But the rule for those born before December 2025 was far more expansive. It was just anybody who has a Canadian ancestor is a Canadian citizen. So that, in fact, is one of the most expansive rules in the world, and really goes against the trend around the world in narrowing access to citizenship by descent. Not as much as Canada did in 2009, but certainly no longer an infinite transmission of citizenship. It's not clear why the government went with that rule. It certainly wasn't required by the litigation, but that's the rule that they decided on, and that is the cause of the current controversy.
0: How unusual is it in this instance of mass citizenship suspension?
1: Well, that is certainly unusual. There are many features of this that are unusual. What, to start with, the idea that you're going to recognize citizenship of people whose ancestors go back, I don't know, 150 years or more, raises obvious problems of evidence. You're going to have to be pretty flexible and innovative about the kind of evidence you're willing to accept, because people aren't going to have necessarily traditional documentation. And there was no Canadian Citizenship Act until 1947. So you got to be a bit flexible. So those people who applied submitted whatever documentation proof they could, and they got their Canadian citizenship. It was accepted. And then after the fact, the government says, oh, you know what? I think maybe we might have wanted more or different kinds of evidence. So give it back. Well, that's extraordinary. You can't just make a decision, issue the certificate that confirms citizenship, and then as a government change your mind. There is a process called citizenship revocation. It's a very grave and serious process. You can only revoke somebody's citizenship for very limited reasons, like they, for example, committed fraud or misrepresentation. But nobody is, as far as I can see, alleging that any of the applicants forged their documentation or otherwise misrepresented themselves. So it is extraordinarily unusual to make a final decision and then seek to reverse it without going through any proper legal process.
0: It sounds like a lot of the criticism we've been hearing from south of the border with birthright citizenship being in question, and obviously, you know, people with you know, proper paperwork and having those ultimately being revoked, and obviously this whole conversation around immigration that we're seeing with our southern neighbors. What kind of a precedent does this set?
1: Well, it's a terrible precedent for two reasons. One is the sheer arbitrariness of making a decision and then seeking to reverse it without going through any kind of proper legal process. That's in itself shocking. The second is that the government has created a rule and it's, you know, allowing people to claim citizenship after a very long time. If you're going to do that, you can't start changing the rules in the middle of the game about what kind of evidence you will accept and then seek to apply it retroactively. You know, the government has, in a sense, created an additional workload for itself with this extraordinarily expansive rule. And now it has an inventory of 80,000 cases that it has to process. Wow. But that's not the problem of the applicants. Right? And they, you know, and the idea of trying to somehow restrict people's ability to get the citizenship that the law provides by making the rules of evidence so tight or difficult or draconian that nobody meets it would also be an unacceptable response to that. So it's hard to know exactly what's going on, so I can only speculate. The government is, you know, certainly has limited resources, and they've been slashed even further. Every government department has had to slash something like 20% from their budget to increase our military expenditures. And frankly, the immigration department has not had a great reputation for how it treats applicants for various benefits and entitlements anyway.
0: What are we hearing from people on the receiving end of this? How are they doing?
1: Well, they're shocked, right? They played by the rules, and then the government has suddenly kind of snatched it away from them. They have, as far as we can tell, the government's saying very little, they have done nothing wrong. What appears to be the case is that the government now realizes that proof of an ancestor born in Quebec in the 19th century who might have moved later on to work in the mills in New England, well, getting evidence of that is not the same as getting somebody's birth certificate from 1963. And, you know, it may be challenging, but if you're going to have a rule that enables people to claim citizenship on that basis, you have to be both flexible and thoughtful about how you do it. You may learn more as you go from processing applications, but you can't make a decision based on the evidence submitted and then after the fact change your mind about whether the evidence was sufficient.
0: Where does this story go from here? I've only got about 30 seconds left, but
1: it'll go to litigation, and the government will, if the government decides to defend itself, it means the government will be spending an awful lot of money on litigation defending its decisions rather than just moving forward and spending the money where it should on the processing of all these applications that it's got to deal with.
0: And just lastly, Canada's reputation in this.
1: Absolutely.
0: Thank you so much for taking the time to explain this to us this morning, Professor Macklin. Thank you.
1: You're welcome.
0: Audrey Macklin, their professor of law and chair in international human rights at the University of Toronto, with a focus on immigration and citizenship. It's coming up to 6:30. Sean Lyons is standing by with your news after the news. Indigenous Services Minister Mandy Galmasti tabled a bill that would create a legal framework to protect clean drinking water access in First Nations communities across this country. She'll be my guest coming up. Stay tuned. The news is next.
2: This is CBC News. Good morning, it is 6:30. I'm Sean Lyons with your CBC News from Montreal. A former commissioner responsible for Quebec's electoral map says the provincial government has bypassed an independent process and made decisions behind closed doors. Kevin Bouchard resigned this week after the CAQ passed legislation changing the number of and the location of provincial ridings. He says the move raises serious questions about transparency as well as the future independence of Quebec's electoral system. Atefe Padidar reports.
3: It was very troubling.
4: Bouchard says he became increasingly uncomfortable as the Quebec government moved ahead with Bill 3. It added two seats to the National Assembly in order to preserve a pair of ridings that were supposed to have been abolished by demographic reasons. The move came despite a Supreme Court decision reaffirming the importance of independent electoral boundary commissions.
3: What was proposed did not correspond at all to an electoral map to which we could have come if we had done the design of this map with 127 ridings.
4: Bouchard says Quebec's electoral map is normally developed over several years through public consultations and analysis of population changes across the province, but he argues the government replaced that process with a political one.
3: Was not transparent enough and it was not appropriate.
4: Bouchard says the decision marks a significant departure from past practice.
3: Buying because for the first time in 50 years, the government has chosen to adopt an electoral map that is the result of a political will.
4: He says Quebec should now consider strengthening protections for the independence of the electoral map-making process. Atefe Padidar, CBC News, Montreal.
2: An investigation continues after the theft of a Montreal police cruiser that led to a chase on the South Shore. Everything started around 8:45 last night. Police responded to a robbery call at the corner of Papineau and St. Catherine, not far from the Jacques Cartier Bridge. Officials say the suspect slipped past them and then jumped into one of their parked patrol cars. He took off, fled across the bridge, and then was finally located on the South Shore. That sparked a brief chase after the fleeing police car then crashed into a shed at a residential property in the town of Varennes. No one was injured. The suspect was taken to hospital, is expected to face charges later today. Quebec is abandoning its project to link the Lower North Shore to the rest of the province by road. It'll no longer complete a 400-kilometer stretch of highway between Kagaska and Old Fort, citing high costs. Brianne Fiquette reports.
5: Si on devait faire uniquement du routier, on en aurait pour plusieurs milliards de dollars.
6: Transportation Minister Benoit Charette says the plan to complete Route 138 along the Lower North Shore would cost several billion dollars and would not be the best use of public funds. During a budgetary parliamentary committee at the end of May, Charette announced the province is instead reevaluating their plan for connecting the isolated region to the rest of Quebec. He says they will complete sections of the road where construction has already begun, but will look at other options, like ferries, to complete the rest of the link. The warden of the Lower North Shore, Darren Jones, says the completion of the road has been in the works for more than 40 years, and he's concerned that it's turned into nothing more than an election promise.
7: Like, this is another delay once again, just to say that, hey, you know what? We want your vote in October, but yeah, you know, we'll keep doing this to you, though. That's okay, but thank you for voting for us.
6: MNA for the North Shore, Catherine Champagne-Jourdain, refused CBC's request for an interview. Brianne Fiquette, CBC News. Setzil.
2: The Laurentians preparing for a major sporting event this weekend, but so are drivers in the area. If you're heading up to Mont-Tremblant over the weekend to support the athletes at the Ironman competition, don't forget to factor in a little extra travel time. The event brings in over 5,000 athletes from around the world, and more than 10,000 spectators are expected this weekend as well. Road closures for the bike and the running portions of the event are going to make it more difficult to get around while the races run on Saturday and Sunday. However, some people living in and around Tremblant say the trade-off is worth it.
8: It's always a great experience because we see athletes from all around the world come here to compete, and it's a happy weekend. It's a weekend where you see people having fun, doing sports, and it's always pretty fun.
9: I live close to the Monte Cavano, you know, so there's a parking area there, but I've never been bothered by the Ironman.
10: There's a great vibe, great energy in the village, a little bit of traffic, but we have a great energy, so it's good.
2: The triathlon rolling start to kicks off from Lac Tremblant Beach at 6:50 tomorrow morning. The 7.3 Ironman professionals get into the water Sunday, also just before 7 o'clock. Highway 117 is expected to open back up by 2 o'clock on Sunday afternoon, by the way. And finally this morning, speaking of biking, cycling advocates say cracking down on e-bike riders for not wearing their helmets is not the best way to improve safety. Vélo-Québec would like to see police and public safety officials placing their focus elsewhere. The comments coming on news that police in Quebec City handed out some 663 tickets last year for not wearing helmets, something that is mandatory for electric assist and e-bikes. That is more than double from the year before in the provincial capital. Magali Bebrun with Vélo-Québec says there are better ways to make the roads safer, such as shifting police focus to making sure people are following the rules in crosswalks. But she says another major safety improvement, dropping the speed limit.
11: Ramenons le niveau de risque en abaissant la vitesse à un niveau de risque similaire au vélo régulier.
2: She suggests the speed limit should be dropping from the current 32 for electric bikes down to 25 as it is for regular bikes. She says studies in Europe have shown that doing that makes the e-bikes no more dangerous than a regular bike on the road. She says that also could lead to a elimination of that mandatory helmet requirement in the province. And that was your CBC News.
12: Thanks, Sean. I'm Peter Dalzi. You're listening to Quebec AM on this Friday morning, June 19th. We've got lots in store for you in this half hour. First off, we're going to talk with Mandy Galmasti, the Minister of Indigenous Services there at the federal level. She just passed a bill, Bill C-37, ultimately, just tabled that bill, rather. And ultimately, that would create a legislative framework to protect drinking water in First Nations communities. There are currently 38 active long-term drinking water advisories affecting dozens of First Nations across this country, including in this province. We're going to find out how this could change, ultimately, that and stop those boiled water advisories that have been on, in some cases, for decades. And that could happen perhaps in the next few years. So stay tuned for that conversation. We'll have more after that. First, though, look what's going on in news. Not in news, pardon me. In the weather. Let me start that over. In the weather, Franca Miniaka joins me with a look at what's happening out there across the province. Good morning, Franca.
13: Good morning, Peter. Over in Sherbrooke today, we're expecting a few showers and a chance of thunder showers with a high of 16 today. Similar conditions in Val d'Or, though it'll be a little warmer with a high of 18. In Trois-Rivières and Quebec City, we're expecting showers today and a high around 18 degrees. Over in Chibougamau, a high of 18 with a 60% chance of showers. In Baie-Comeau, a high of 10 degrees with periods of rain. Periods of rain as well over in the Gaspé with a high of 10. In Rimouski, similar conditions, periods of rain and a high of 10 there as well. A rainy day and a high of 11 in Sept-Îles. In James Bay, a high of 25 with a 60% chance of showers. And over in Coujouac, mainly sunny today with a high of 17.
12: Thank you, Franca. It's almost 20 minutes now to 7 o'clock. Well, there is no legally binding standard when it comes to drinking water in First Nations communities. It's been an issue for decades with several remote Indigenous communities living with little to no access to clean water across the country. But Indigenous Services Minister Mandy Galmasti is hoping to change that with a bill she just tabled. Bill C-37, if passed, would create a legislative framework to protect drinking water in First Nations communities. It would also recognize First Nations jurisdiction over water on their lands. I spoke with Minister Galmasti about this bill earlier. Take a listen. Minister Galmasti, thank you for taking the call this morning.
14: Thank you. Good morning. Thank you for having me.
12: So you represent the Nunavik region where access to clean drinking water is a challenge, frequent shortages, boiled water advisories, and that region isn't alone. There are currently 38 active long-term drinking water advisories affecting some 36 nations and communities across this country. How would this bill address that and help places here in this province, but also across the country?
14: Thanks for the question. You know, first and foremost, I just want to address the component of governance. First Nations communities across the country vary. The majority of my riding, and the entirety of the Indigenous people in my riding actually fall under the James Bay Northern Quebec Convention. This was signed between the province, Canada, and the nations themselves. They have full jurisdiction over authority in their communities. They work with the provincial level. So what we're doing with this water bill is we're looking at those communities who do not have that as part of their governance system. What the bill is seeking to do is to ensure that they are being recognized for their inherent right to manage and control water systems in community. This is a huge difference. There are no minimum standards in communities that are, you know, in my riding there are. And there are some communities that have absolutely no minimum standards. So this bill is seeking to introduce that. It's also going to ensure that a huge part of the work that we do in implementing minimum standards and looking at creating regulatory systems under the jurisdiction of communities also includes the resource and funding that they need to be sure that they're able to maintain and operate their water systems. For me, you know, I really want to stress that this is laying the groundwork for those First Nations institutions that need the support. They need to be able to have the authority to do this work. They need to be able to have the rules and resources. They need to define the solutions that their communities need. Not all of the boil water advisories that are in place right now are in place for the same reason. Mm-hmm. So it is an individualized pathway forward.
12: Some of the resources include a $4.6 billion envelope that's meant to fund this for the next 5 years. How's that money going to be spent?
14: This is going to really give the communities the tools that they need to either upgrade their infrastructure, to replace their infrastructure, in some cases install water systems in community, because that is one of the big differences in the spectrum of the communities that we serve. We have some communities that are extremely high capacity, they have all of the infrastructure, or their issue is that they have a water operator who could have resigned. Now they have technical staff in place. They have to issue the boil water advisory as a precaution until they have a certified member come on staff. They're critical to these infrastructures, so we're investing in the training to augment the number of them. Or you're looking at a lower capacity community who just doesn't have the infrastructure. You know, there are some communities in Northern Ontario that do not have any kind of system in place. Mm-hmm. So going in, working with them, the intricacies of how the community is designed, the layout, we want to be sensitive in those spaces and work with communities in the places that they're in.
12: The former Liberal government under Justin Trudeau introduced a similar bill back in 2023 called Bill C-61. It failed to pass through the Parliament. It came after years of consultation and work with First Nations. Why not continue to work with that bill?
14: The bill that came forward, C-61, I went through the consultations, I went through the history, I had the opportunity to engage with the former minister in this role, a lot of leadership. The only changes that I've made in the bill is substantively the same. The only changes that I've made were adjustment to the political context. And of course, the biggest change in the bill is that we have secured and attached almost $5 billion of funding. Mm-hmm. So I want to be sure my priority is to get that resource out to community, make sure that the tools are in place that they need for them to do this work. And I want to also, you know, create a mechanism that's going to shield them from any kind of potential challenge. If mm-hmm. a province feels they have jurisdictional overreach, well, we now have a mechanism in place to have a trilateral agreement so that we work together. I think this is innovation and creating a negotiating table where all three levels of government come together, federal, provincial, First Nations. We work together to protect water, not only within the community, but also the surrounding territories of the community, because in that instance, it's not just First Nations that benefit, it's Canadians that are also going to benefit mm-hmm. from the protection work we're doing.
12: Some Indigenous leaders worry that this bill doesn't go far enough. It doesn't enshrine the right to safe drinking water as a right like the previous one did. And the previous bill recognized that First Nations have a human right to clean drinking water. Why the change?
14: We've maintained the language on human right. It is still in the bill. We've added the component of a progressive realization. And this is language that's recognized at the UN and the international space. It is language that is reflecting the reality of First Nations needing different types of support. And that I feel that as a minister, it's imperative for me to acknowledge that, that the work that I'm going to do with one community is not going to be a one-size-fits-all for all communities across the country. The outcomes that they want to achieve for their members is defined and determined by them. I'm not here to apply or implement the strategy that I think is best for them. It's about having shared goals. It's about creating safe drinking water for people that are growing up in community. And it's about understanding that, you know, every community is unique. They're different. They're facing their own challenges. They have different objectives on how they want to undertake these projects. Better for me to be a collaborative, supportive partner, to recognize their inherent rights, and to be sure that I am creating the pathway that they need to be able to do that work.
12: Anishinaabeg Nation Grand Council Chief Linda Dabasige helped draft the previous version of this bill and says that she's disappointed by the lack of consultations this time around. Take a listen to what she had to say.
15: When government prepares legislation without us, it signals to our nations that the government is only interested in protecting themselves.
12: How do you respond to that?
14: I have an immense amount of respect for Grand Chief Dabasige. She has done an immense amount of work in this space. 6 years of consultations, drafting components of the bill. I came in, I made a change in the text of the bill within the context of the political landscape. I know that once I put this bill out, I felt that everybody would come to the table, ask questions, we would undertake parliamentary process. This is one of the mechanisms that we have in place to be able to clarify, to look at different scenarios. I'm always going to be there listening, really trying to respect the place that leadership is coming from, fully understand and hear, you know, the statements that she made. We are at that step where we're going to sit down and work together and see, okay, well, how is this bill going to look like once it goes through the parliamentary process? This is when leadership come, they give their witnesses, they testify, they give testimony, and we're here to collaborate. That's the important part.
12: Looking at the funding there, the envelope for this, the $4.6 billion, it's meant to be spent over 5 years. Does that mean that water access, the clean access, access to clean drinking water, that should be resolved in these communities within the next 5 years?
14: I believe that this is sufficient resource for them to be able to undertake this work. And, you know, this $4.6 billion is also additionally supported by $2.5 billion that we've included in Budget 2025. And this is an important space to do the work. It is expensive. It is costly. When you have a remote community that is isolated, that is fly-in, there's a lot of project management. There's a lot of capacity that has to be put into place. We're here to do the work with the community. They are the ones that are going to lead in this space. For me, I'm taking an approach that is one that is open, trying to be understanding of what their needs are, trying to provide them with the resource to do that, and continuing the work that this government has done. We're up to 95% of boil water advisories to be lifted. We are here concentrating on the remaining components of that, but I'm also going to be realistic and know and understand that while people call for a deadline or call for information in this space on when will it be completed, ultimately, I'm going to respect the authority of the First Nations, who are the ones who determine when a boil water advisory is lifted.
12: That being said, I mean, you know, if this money is there for the next few years, and you talked about that extra envelope that was in the budget, I mean, we're looking at a significant amount of money here. To know that some communities have been dealing with this for some 30 years, in some cases I've heard in Ontario, to know that this could be resolved in the next few, it seems like great news to me. What's your message to people that might be listening to us in these communities that for them it's just routine? This is part of a daily life and has been since perhaps they were born.
14: I really want First Nations communities to know and understand that, you know, we are continuing the progress in this space. The way that the bill is written has one of the things that is the most important, that it is a commitment of the government to do the work in this space, the commitment of this government and future governments. So I look forward to the engagement, to reaching out to communities this summer, hearing their feedback and continuing in parliamentary process.
12: Lastly, while we have you on the line, Indigenous Peoples Day is coming up this weekend, June the 21st. This announcement, this news coming days before that, it seems quite timely, perhaps.
14: I feel that it is. You know, it's not only Indigenous Peoples Day on

0: I am always at the powwow buying the most amount of beadwork I possibly can. I absolutely adore sharing the art of First Nations beadwork. I'm a very proud supporter in that space.
1: Minister Galmasti, appreciate you taking the time to explain this to us this morning. Thank you.
0: Thank you, Miigwech.
2: That is Mandy Galmasti. She is the Federal Indigenous Services Minister, and I spoke with her earlier. It's 10 minutes now to 7 o'clock on this Friday morning. Well, great news for the kids out there. They'll be heading out on summer break. Perhaps you want to keep them busy. Maybe you want to take them to the theater. Toy Story 5 is coming out soon to theaters. Experts are predicting the film will bring more than $1 billion in final global box office receipts. But there was a time when computer animated movies were a novelty. In fact, the original Toy Story is widely credited with legitimizing the technique for mass audiences. Back then in 1995, I can't believe it's been that long. It's been 30 years, 31 years. Wow. The CBC program Future World covered the movie's release. It opens with then-CBC host Evan Solomon, who's now Canada's AI minister.
3: What do you get when you put together Hollywood's top star, Tom Hanks, Hollywood's top animators, Disney, and Silicon Valley's top software man, Steve Jobs? You'll get Toy Story, that's what. Toy Story is the first feature-length, all-computer animated film, and it's not just a technical landmark, it's a bona fide hit. Colin McLean of CBC News went to Pixar Studios, where much of the magic behind Toy Story was created.
4: Pixar is in the forefront of electronic animation.
5: Hey, Slinky?
6: Right here, Woody.
4: Pixar has been working closely with the folks who wrote the book on animation, the Walt Disney Studios, on the first completely computer-generated feature film.
6: I got a staff meeting, you guys.
4: None of these characters, sets, or props have ever been touched by a human hand, a pencil, or a paintbrush. There are 77 minutes of animation in Toy Story. The cast of 76 characters that includes humans, toys, and one angry pooch.
7: Recon plan, Charlie, execute. Let's move.
4: The images are being built from models, entered into the computer, the animator's big electronic pencil.
8: As part of the model, you indicate how the character is going to move. We always record the dialogue with the actors before the animation.
9: Shut up! You shut up! You idiot!
10: Sheriff, this is no time to panic.
9: No, this is the perfect time to panic.
11: After this step, do they start taking on some of the character of the people? I mean, does Woody begin to look or act a little more like Tom Hanks than he did before?
8: Yeah, in fact, you know, he kind of looks a little like Tom Hanks.
12: Ow! Oh, hi, Bo.
13: It was like being on the balls of your feet, you know, and constantly trying to invest in as much motion as possible in an atmosphere where you could not move. So it was like very odd.
14: He's got one eye here that blinks.
4: Pixar's 110 state-of-the-art computers ran 24 hours a day for 4 years to make Toy Story.
15: Red alert! Andy is coming upstairs!
16: Andy's coming, everybody! Back to your place!
2: And just some of the archives there, out of the archives, 1995, archival tape to be correct, from the CBC program Future World, explaining the process behind the creation of the original Toy Story. We've come a long way, folks, when we think about AI, and you look at the, you know, I mean, every other movie that you watch has got CGI, some of them completely made, you know, within a studio. We were even hearing, you know, over the course of the summer last year, they were filming parts of the new Mandalorian and Grogu movie, and in the scenes themselves, I mean, there were no actors there, right? I mean, they just went out, they shot the scenes, and then they added the actors then afterwards in post-production. So going far from having those 110 computers running 24 hours a day for 4 years straight to make a movie, I think, 30 years ago. It's quite telling. And talking about Toy Story, that fifth installment is out on June. It's actually out today, pardon me. It's coming out today. I thought it was later next week. So June 19th, folks, if you got some little ones there, head over to the theater and watch Toy Story 5. It's 6:55 now. Time for some comedy. Comedian Martha Chavez loves to visit Niagara Falls, but it might not be for the attractions you're imagining. She explains in this comedy set she recorded for CBC's Laugh Out Loud at the Icebreakers Comedy Fest in nearby Niagara-on-the-Lake.
17: Hello, Niagara-on-the-Lake. You know, Niagara-on-the-Lake is like the quaint, demure sister of Niagara Falls. Niagara Falls is the rude one. It's the one that yells. The one that has houses of terror open all night. You know, Niagara Falls.

0: because it's one of the seven wonders of the world, but somehow somebody thought that it would be pretty to put just all of that plastic. But I love to go to Niagara Falls to fight with Americans. I can tell who they are. I can always tell who they are. I have that instinct from Nicaragua. I know how to smell the gringos. There they are. And I go and I tell them, our falls are better than your falls. Your falls are like if God had a little tinkle. Our falls are like if God had a 2x4 Labatt Blue and went to town. I love the Maid of the Mist. Well, I don't like the name. I don't like the name because, you know, when I hear Maid of the Mist, I imagine an ethnic woman with a bottle of Windex. When I see the Maid of the Mist, and I know there are Americans, there are the Americans, I see the Maid of the Mist coming and I start yelling like a maniac, welcome refugees, welcome! Yeah. Our Canadian heart is as big and majestic as our side of Niagara Falls.
1: That is Martha Chavez, recorded at the Icebreakers Comedy Fest in Niagara on the Lake. You catch a full episode of Laugh Out Loud later today at 1:30.

You're listening to Montreal's Gennari with Summer with You. Spring officially on the out this weekend. Summer officially starting Sunday, June the 21st. We'll let Gennari take us out to World Report. We'll be right back after. Stay tuned.

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2: 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A growing number of young people are moving in with their parents in this tough economy. But financial experts say a clear plan is key to draw the line between a safety net and enabling financial immaturity. That's coming up on The Current.
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3: This is World Report. Good morning, I'm Kate McKenna. We're expecting a decision today in the sexual assault trial of Canadian businessman Frank Stronach. The 93-year-old initially faced charges spanning decades. The CBC's Jamie Strachan is following the case.
4: When the trial of Frank Stronach began in February, the founder of the auto parts giant Magna International was facing 12 counts related to seven female complainants, including sexual assault. By the time it concluded months later, only five charges related to three women remained. All seven complainants testified, and although most told similar stories, their credibility and memory was challenged under often blistering cross-examination by Stronach's lawyer. The charges in this case date back 50 years, spanning from 1977 to 1990. A major factor, says lawyer Linda O'Brien, who has been watching the case.
5: Blurry memories, faded memories, not remembering exactly what happened, because at no point during a sexual assault is the complainant thinking, I'm going to be cross-examined on this someday. I better remember this point and that point.
4: Over the course of the trial, the Crown withdrew a number of charges, acknowledging they couldn't be proven beyond a reasonable doubt. Meanwhile, Justice Anne Molloy said near the end she would be finding Stronach not guilty on two charges. Much of this should have been anticipated, says lawyer Adam Weisberg, who has also been following the case.
6: The role of the Crown Attorney is to constantly assess the case for a reasonable prospect of conviction. In this case, it seems, though, there's problems with several of the witnesses, some of which had to have been foreseen in some way.
4: Stronach was in court every day during the trial but did not testify. Regardless of Justice Molloy's decision, Stronach is set to face another sexual assault trial next year involving six complainants. Jamie Strachan, CBC News, Toronto.
3: British Prime Minister Keir Starmer is facing an immediate threat to his leadership this morning. High-profile regional mayor Andy Burnham has won a seat in the British Parliament, clearing a direct path to challenge the Prime Minister. Anna Cunningham has the details from London.
7: And I do hereby declare that Andy Burnham is duly elected.
8: Andy Burnham winning the Makerfield riding in northwestern England overnight.
9: People here have voted. For change.
8: It was a reversal of trend. Britons not voting in the populist hard-right Reform Party as they had done in recent local elections.
10: Shows that you can beat hate and division and anger and despair.
8: Says Burnham's parliamentary colleague Lisa Nandy. But this is not about one MP. It's really about the top job in British politics. Burnham making it no secret that he is ready to challenge the Prime Minister and party leader Keir Starmer. Surveys suggest Starmer is now the most unpopular British Prime Minister ever.
11: To everything there is a season, and I think right now we need a transition to something new.
8: Believes Labour MP Patrick Hurley. After 14 years of British Conservative rule, Labour supporters had hope in July 2024. But a number of policy U-turns and questions about Starmer's judgment, including giving Peter Mandelson, a friend of Jeffrey Epstein's, the job of UK ambassador to the US, has dampened all that. Starmer, fresh from the G7, remains defiant.
12: If there is a contest, then yes, I will run, I will stand, and I've said repeatedly, I'm not going to walk away from that.
8: This is now a waiting game, and no one is quite sure if the door to number 10 Downing Street remains firmly shut to a new Prime Minister, or now slightly ajar. Anna Cunningham, CBC News, London.
3: The House of Commons has closed for the summer, rising a day early after a frantic final push. Members of Parliament will not return to their seats until the fall. The government passed 21 bills in the 14 weeks that it sat this year. Janice McGregor joins us now from our Parliamentary Bureau for more. Janice, the end of the sitting saw the Liberals really flex their new majority power. Is that causing concern on the Hill?
13: Kate, when the story of this parliament's written, there's going to be two acts, right? The first, where the government had to negotiate with other parties, cut deals, make compromises. It often meant going slow or not getting their agenda through at all. But since the Liberals secured the majority earlier this year, it is a whole new house. The Bloc Québécois House leader yesterday accused the Liberals now of working as if they're the only party. And after a home stretch of late evening sittings and time-limited debates, some 10 bills got royal assent this week. The government expedited, the opposition would say rammed, an awful lot through. And as for complaints that this hurry-up offense compromises the democratic process, Government House Leader Stephen McKinnon's not terribly sympathetic to cries for more time to be spent in debate.
14: The problem is all of that time gets chewed up with these dilatory and other tactics that the opposition parties like to play. They are frankly games.
13: Conservatives particularly sensitive to how rarely the Prime Minister's turning up for question period this spring. Opposition leader Pierre Poilievre vowed to fight on in the final bear pit session yesterday.
15: No, we do not plan a restful summer. We plan all summer long to fight against the Liberal recession, Liberal inflation, rising Liberal cost of living, and the rising Liberal crime crisis in our streets.
3: So MPs have headed to the airport, but the government still has work to do.
13: Yeah, even between now and Canada Day, we're waiting on a major submarine procurement announcement. Alberta Premier Danielle Smith is staring at a July 1st deadline to submit her province's pipeline proposal to the Major Projects Office. And just yesterday, the Mexican Economy Secretary announced there will be a virtual meeting between the North American trade deal partners on July 1st. There's no longer an expectation all three are going to be ready to renew CUSMA, but negotiations continue in earnest to make as much headway as they can with the Trump administration.
3: All right. Thanks, Janice.
13: You're welcome.
3: The CBC's Janice McGregor joining us from Ottawa. Canada has passed new legislation that will allow banned pesticides to be used in certain cases. Bill C-30 gives Ottawa the right to green light chemicals that are deemed to be in the best interest of national priorities. Marina von Stackelberg reports.
16: Well, I think it's pretty outrageous.
17: Dr. Trevor Hancock with the Canadian Association of Physicians for the Environment says the new pesticide rules give Mark Carney's cabinet broad authority to greenlight the use of any pesticide, even a pesticide that Health Canada has decided is unsafe or it already banned.
16: Even if it's been found to have unacceptable environmental risks on the grounds that there are economic security or food security concerns. But those aren't defined, they're left very vague. So what you've got is cabinet overruling science.
17: But the government says ministers will only do it in exceptional circumstances and under specific conditions. Stephen McKinnon is the House leader.
14: We would not use these measures and cannot use these measures if there are health hazards attached to them. And beyond that, I would refer you to the Minister of Health on that issue.
17: But Health Minister Marjorie Michel would not provide CBC News an interview. Lobby records show she and her staff met regularly with CropLife, the lobby for the pesticide industry. Her office says it's her responsibility to consult with agricultural organizations. CropLife applauds the new law. It says it allows farmers to be more productive, adapt to climate and pest pressures, and stay globally competitive. Marina von Stackelberg, CBC News, Ottawa.
3: National Indigenous Peoples Day is this Sunday, and for Labrador's Innu community, the lead-up to the day is being marred by a dispute with the province. An argument over the nation's history has led to the cancellation of a cultural exhibit of ancestral objects. The CBC's Andrea McGuire has more.
18: That was a very strong slap-in-the-face message.
19: Shahajit Innu First Nation Chief Eugene Hart says the Newfoundland and Labrador provincial government owes the Innu of Labrador an apology after questioning the Innu's knowledge of their own history.
18: It shouldn't be this way. We were actually doing plans for Indigenous Day and this message came in.
19: The dispute concerns a new exhibition of Innu artifacts slated to open on National Indigenous Peoples Day. The province wanted the exhibit to say Innu lived in Labrador for just 300 years, at odds with an exhibit timeline pointing to a presence of thousands of years. Jody Ashini is Innu Nation's cultural guardian.
20: They really backed me in a corner and told me we can't display our timeline. It went against everything that Innu people have believed.
19: On Wednesday, Innu Nation announced the exhibit was cancelled. That organization represents the Innu of Labrador. Grand Chief Simon Pokaway accused the province of erasing Innu history.
1: Archaeology is seldom something that gives you very sharply defined lines of truth and falsehood.
19: Anthony Jenkinson, an archaeologist living in Shahjid, is surprised by the province's position, since there is no clear academic consensus.
1: A lot of it has to do with interpretation.
19: CBC has sent numerous requests for comment to the Newfoundland and Labrador government. They did not reply by our deadline. Andrea McGuire, CBC News, Shahjid, Labrador.
3: That is the latest national and international news from World Report. I'm Kate McKenna. This is CBC News.

0: Good morning, folks. 10 minutes now past 7 o'clock. I'm Peter Dalzi, and you're listening to Quebec AM. Welcome to the program. A cool, cloudy day across much of the province at this hour. It's quite windy out there as well. I'm seeing wind gusts pretty much all over the place there. Out in the central northwestern part of the province as well, as we look towards the east, really from the North Shore to the Gaspé. Lots of wind out there. It's not warmish, 15 degrees right now in Quebec City. Light rain shower elsewhere. I'm seeing some light drizzle and fog in Bagotville, 12 degrees, cloudy and 12 in Chibougamau. And in the eastern part of the province, there'll become more light rain and 9, more light rain and 11 over in Sitsil. We'll have a full look at your regional weather, which you can expect later on today, coming up in this half hour on the program. Speaking of which, we're talking about indoor farming next. It's gaining popularity in this country, with the federal government investing close to $750 million to build more of them. But a recent McGill study found that indoor farms aren't perhaps as eco-friendly as they say to be, as they purport to be, sort of a local green alternative, but depending on where it's located, how far those products have to be shipped to get to stores and on shelves, it might not be as green as having them shipped from across the border. So we'll hear about that. And we talked about it in the news. You heard Sean Lyons mention it, Franca as well. The completion of Highway 138 continues to draw more questions than answers, with Quebec's transport minister sending the project back to the drawing table, suggesting any new road infrastructure needs to be paired with ferry and snowmobile routes. We'll have more on that. But first, though, we'll look at what's happening in news. Franca joins me in studio. Good morning.
1: Good morning, Peter. Quebec's primary access platform, known as The Gap, is failing to provide medical appointments, especially in the regions. That's according to data obtained by the CBC. The program is supposed to offer people without a family doctor access to frontline care without going to an emergency room. But only about two-thirds of requests from patients in regions like the Abitibi actually result in an appointment. And officials in the Montérégie and Eastern Townships are raising awareness about a rise in raccoon rabies cases. After only getting one reported case in 2024, there have been 76 reported cases already this year. So far, health officials are warning that the chance of encountering a rabid animal are higher this summer and that they should avoid interacting with wildlife. We'll have details on these and other stories coming up in our regional newscast at 7:30.
0: Thanks, Franca. Well, indoor farms are becoming more popular across Canada. Take Lufa Farms, for example. It's a direct-to-consumer farm that grows their produce on a Montreal rooftop. It's a convenient way to get local fruits and vegetables year-round, and it's been billed as more environmentally conscious compared to having produce shipped in from our neighbors to the south. In fact, it's on the government's radar. Ottawa recently announced a plan to invest $750 million into building more greenhouses and indoor farms. But it turns out eating locally from indoor farms isn't always more eco-friendly. That's according to a new study by McGill University. Stephanie Cabanillas is a graduate student at McGill, main author of this study, and she joins me on the line. Stephanie, welcome to Quebec AM.
2: Good morning. Thank you for inviting me.
0: So when we're talking about an indoor farm, what does that mean exactly?
2: Indoor farming here, try to think more on a fully controlled environment, shipping container specifically in this case, where everything is artificially managed, completely independent of the weather or of the season. So in here, we manage the lighting, the heating, the cooling, and the humidity control.
0: And so the point here is to maximize, I guess, production space, correct? Having sort of vertical farming, perhaps more hydroponics, but we're also talking about hydroelectricity. This is all part of maximizing, reducing a carbon footprint, and then, you know, growing local fruits and vegetables.
2: Correct. With these farms, you can grow all year round, independent of the weather or of the season. So you can yield like 11 times more than conventional growed lettuce.
0: And so it's also been, you know, talked about being more environmentally conscious. Can you give us a sense of sort of that conversation that's being had around it?
2: Yeah, sure. So we specifically looked about lettuce. So as you mentioned, like talking about like the environment, we compared this to traditional farming, where traditional farming, we mean on open fields, and usually shipped most of the time long distances. Again, against urban farmings. And what we found is the answer, it's almost depends entirely on one thing, that it's where your electricity comes from. And that finding actually challenges most what most of the people assume, that local food actually means greener food, but it doesn't in most of the cases. So for example, in provinces that rely heavily on fossil fuel for electricity, like Alberta, an indoor farm can produce lettuce with a carbon footprint up to 18 times wow. higher than imported conventionally grown lettuce. So the electricity grid really is everything here.
0: What about Quebec? I mean, we pride ourselves in our hydro. What does lettuce grown in a indoor farm here look like compared to?
2: Yeah, exactly. So the story is very different in Quebec, because about 94% of the electricity comes from hydropower. So indoor farms here can produce lettuce that is just as climate friendly as anything you will find at the grocery store, while using a fraction of the water and land. So Quebec is actually very well positioned for this technology because it could deliver on all of its promises here, being locally grown, low carbon, water efficient, and land efficient.
0: So like just looking at the carbon footprint itself, doing it here, because of the hydro, it equates what would be grown, for example, I don't know, perhaps in the U.S. or perhaps in Mexico. But the thing that we are on top of, at least here, is less water and less land. But ultimately, it's pretty much the same, except for the land use. And you talked a bit about the water as well.
2: Exactly. And also because a lot of the lettuce in here, it's imported. So when this traveled long distances, it also lost nutrients. So that's another benefit when you grow it locally.
0: So what's the message out there when it comes to, you know, the way that perhaps these things are marketed, but also, you know, people wanting to do the right thing, wanting to help the environment, wanting to eat fresh, wanting to eat locally sourced? I mean, I guess, it, you know, you really have to be conscious of the label at the grocery store.
2: Yeah, exactly. And I mean, there's also another side of this that can go beyond emissions and energy. For example, in Canada's northern communities, places like Nunavut, where fresh product is scarce, it's enormously expensive, and it often arrives by air freight, having already lost much of its nutrients during the transportation. So food insecurity rates in here can be very high. And this is where indoor farming could really change things, by providing it fresh, locally grown all year round, right where people need it the most. So that's another way to see these farms. But the bottom line here is that it's not whether indoor farming is good or is bad. It's about where you do it and how you powered it. It needs to be deployed smartly in the right places with the right energy sources to be better for the climate. And Quebec, with its clean hydro grid, it's perfectly positioned to lead that way.
0: How important or how much of a game changer could this be? I mean, we've covered this story in the past of having small greenhouses in various communities and regions, but at a very small scale. But to scale that up, how important could that be for northern communities, not relying on transport, not relying on expensive food as well, as at least when it comes to fresh fruits and vegetables, and actually have those fruits and vegetables be fresh when they get there?
2: Well, very important, because food insecurity rates there can reach more than 50%. So implementing farms right in the city, like right in these locations, I think can be very beneficial.
0: What's your message out there to people that perhaps have a subscription to a farm? I've seen the ads for Lufa Farms, for example, online, who have subscriptions to these types of you know, get your package in by the mail type delivery of fresh fruits and produce, or go and pick it up, versus perhaps questioning themselves when they go to the grocery store and, you know, wondering, should I buy this, you know, piece of whatever from such and such a country?
2: Well, I think definitely try to buy local. And if you're in Quebec, that's great. And these farms can perform very good for the climate. I think, as I mentioned, it's important where these farms are implemented. And depending where you're located, that can be a completely different environmental story.
0: Stéphanie, thank you so much for taking the time to explain this to us this morning. Merci beaucoup.
2: Merci beaucoup.
0: Stéphanie Cabanillas is a graduate student at McGill University. It's 20 minutes now past 7 o'clock. Well, we've come back to this topic many times over the years. Hopes for the completion of Highway 138 on the Lower North Shore. About a dozen towns between Old Fort Bay and Kagaska have long advocated for the road to be built to connect them to the rest of the province to the west. Over the years, several governments have made announcements giving hope that this was in the cards. In 2010-2011, then-Transport Minister François Bonnardel had given a timeline aiming to finish certain stretches of road come last year, 2025. But the end of the session of the National Assembly brought with it different messaging from current Transport Minister Benoît Charette. He was questioned during spending estimates at the end of May in front of the Budgetary Committee and said going solely with road construction is not the best approach, that it would cost billions of dollars. CBC requested more information from the Ministry of Transport as well as comments from local MNA Catherine Champagne-Jourdain. We have not heard back. After La Presse reported on this story, Transport Minister Charette posted on X that extending Highway 138 remains a priority for this government. He wrote that in 2025, the government announced its intentions of continuing the work in phases and is currently working on action plans. For his thoughts on this, CBC's Julia Page called the prefect for the MRC du Golfe du Saint-Laurent, Darren Jones.
3: The devil's in the details. Finishing of the 138 on the Lower North Shore has been pragmatic discussions for the better part of 40 years. These setbacks have been done before. Ferry service has been offered, but then when it comes down to feasibility studies on ferries, do you get one? Do you need one? How do you get one? It's always the problematic question that comes down. Now, going into an election year, seeing that we will have the visits on the Lower North Shore. I'm still awaiting confirmation on July 26th, 27th of our current deputy, Thierry Catherine. And on my part, I will also be reaching out to every candidate that will be presenting themselves in that region for the opposition as well. I owe that to the Lower North Shore, I owe that to the people of La Basse-Cotan, that's for sure. Certainly now, right now, take a step back and read what they've been said. It's typical with any budgetary change. They don't see this as important. We see this as not just a level of importance, but we're the only part of Quebec that's not connected by a road. So I appreciate that you've offered a ferry service, but I can also give that soundbite in the House of Commons too. If I sat in that booth in that chair and say, we're going to move the road, but we're going to look at the feasibility of a ferry. Well, you don't have to look at the feasibility of a ferry. It's already been done, asked for, and so on and so forth. So instead of giving us the proverbial lip service, let's talk about the next stages. Let's have a discussion about it. But of course, session has ended for the summer. Now they're on the campaign trail. So, they know that I've already reached out to Catherine prior to calling you, not to her, but to her assistant to get her to call back and have a chat with her. And to be fair to her, I will get a call back. She will. She does. She's quite responsive that way there. But again, it's where we are. You do it on, this is no different than dropping an article that the government typically does on a Friday. So nobody has a weekend and has forgotten about it on Monday. They just happen to do it on a Thursday. I give them credit for that.
4: But you weren't contacted by either the ministry or the Minister of Transport that there could be a change in the approach here.
3: Well, I'll give you a problematic thing. The MTMQ commissioned a study prior to me coming on board as a préfet, and the study was done and was not released. So I've asked for it twice for the study to be released, and every time I got, it's with the cabinet of ministers. So now I certainly do understand why they didn't release it. I'm pretty sure they said they had this information prior to me coming on board as a préfet and just didn't want to release it due to pending changes in leadership or whatever was happening, because the leadership didn't change in November, it changed in change that a few months ago. So I think there was a whole bunch of things going on internally, and that's why they didn't want to release it, because it could bode, you know, it's another announcement, right? Another negative announcement of overspending on one department, and who gets cut was the next big project gets. But at the end of the day, let's look at the human side of this. I appreciate that they're offering a ferry service, but I don't appreciate that I didn't get contacted. I am an elected official on the Lower North Shore, elected by the people. And I had to find out about this through a press conference. And of course, you find folks calling me. It's a little, you know, setback, frustrating to say. And as I mentioned before, like, you know, it just gives me the will now to really pose that question to all the candidates that will be presenting themselves in under each party banner come September 6th. October 6th, sorry.
4: From your understanding, basically, the CAQ came to the conclusion that it would just be too expensive to complete the road as was promised under the previous minister, François Bonnardel.
3: Correct.
4: And now they say we should instead try a different approach and add ferry service to connect, yes, complete some portions of the roads that are maybe already underway, but then add more ferries to connect the remaining sections.
3: Now, again, is the ferry the solution? You got to remember, we live on the Lower North Shore. Water and wind don't necessarily make great friends, right? So is putting in a ferry service, if you're going to pay for a ferry service and it's perpetually delayed due to wind. Now, to be fair, the Bella does come down quite frequently, and, you know, they do run into weather. They persist through it, but a ferry is not going to be designed as a cargo ship. A ferry is going to be designed a lot differently than a cargo ship. So, you know, it's okay to understand a ferry, but what are we looking at? When are we looking at it? Like, this is another delay once again, just to say that, hey, you know what? We want your vote in October, but you know, we'll keep doing this to you though. That's okay. But thank you for voting for us. I appreciate it. Like that's sort of the reaction I'm going to get from the population, and you know, I'm going to say the deputy will call me and say, hey, I fought for you, and I'm not saying he didn't or she didn't. I'm not saying that, but the end result is this.
0: That is Darren Jones. He is the warden, the prefect for the Merci du Golfe de Saint-Laurent. He was speaking there with Breakaway's Julia Page. For more on this story, head over to our website, cbc.ca/Quebec. If you live on the Lower North Shore, if you're one of these communities that's been expecting a road for quite some time, if you'd like to chime in, please do so. We'd love to hear some text from you. How are you feeling with regards to this news? You know, we've been covering the story for many years, and it is, how can I say, a conversation starter for people on the Lower North Shore. They've been expecting, waiting for this for decades now. So I know how important this is to people out there. So please do reach out. Let us know how you're thinking and feeling about this. You know, how you were perhaps hoping on this last government that we'd heard that you'd be getting that road, and what this means. 418-573-9880. 418-573-9880. Please reach out. That is our texting line. It's 728 now. It's time now for a look at sports. Here's Scott Regier.
5: Canada earned its first ever win in a World Cup match last night, and some style points along with it. Canada thumped Qatar 6-0, powered by Jonathan David's hat-trick at BC Place. Kyle Larin, Nathan Saliba, and Jacob Schaffelberg also scored for the Canadians, who sit atop their group alongside Switzerland. However, Canada did lose their midfielder Ishmael Kone to a broken leg in the match. Canada's next game goes next Wednesday against the Swiss. As for today's World Cup schedule, the U.S. kicks things off against Australia, then it's Brazil versus Haiti, Scotland against Morocco, and the day culminates with Turkey up against Paraguay. Over to the other kind of football, the BC Lions are set to visit the Hamilton Tiger Cats tonight in CFL play. BC is coming off of a season-opening loss against Saskatchewan last week. The Ticats earned their first win of the year as they beat Winnipeg. And in baseball, the Toronto Blue Jays are back in action this afternoon as they visit the Cubs in Chicago for a three-game series. Toronto capped a three-game sweep of the Red Sox yesterday with a 4-3 win in Boston. Kevin Gausman is scheduled to start for the Blue Jays, while the Cubs will counter with Ben Brown. And in basketball, the Toronto Temple are on the road in Connecticut tonight to take on the Sun. Toronto currently on a 3-game losing streak. That's sports. I'm Scott Regier.
0: Thanks, Scott. It's almost 7:30. You're listening to Quebec AM right after the news. This province announced its plan to give priority to families who live and work in this province on a permanent basis access to daycare. We'll find out why that might not be happening.
6: This is CBC News. Good morning. It is 7:30. I'm Sean Lyons with your CBC News from Montreal. We start with health news at this hour. Quebec's primary care access program, known as the GAP, is failing to provide medical appointments, particularly out in the regions. That, according to data reported out this week and obtained by the CBC. The program is supposed to offer people without a family doctor access to frontline care without having to go to the emergency room. Sarah Cade Dallaire explains.
7: We've received almost 21,000 demands in the last year, says Dr. François Aumont from Santé Québec Abitibi-Témiscamingue. He says the region only has about 11,000 appointments. Aumont says these unanswered requests aren't necessarily severely sick or patients redirected to the ER. However, a third of the region's requests to the GAP did not result in an appointment. Same goes for the North Shore, Saguenay-Lac-Saint-Jean, and Chaudière-Appalaches regions. In the eastern townships and lower St. Lawrence, about 20% of requests failed to result in appointments. But in the Mauricie-Centre-du-Québec and Gaspésie-Magdalen Islands, that number rises to nearly 40%.
8: I'm a little confused because we were told that the GAP was temporary.
7: Patients' rights advocate Paul Brunet says he's surprised the GAP is still up and running because he says it was supposed to be replaced by Quebec's new digital health record platform.
8: Why is that happening? Is it because of adjustment of new numeric dossier, or is it because we're lacking health professionals?
7: Santé Québec says when a medical appointment would have been required but could not be provided, an alternative solution was offered. Sarah Kate Dallaire, CBC News, Quebec City.
6: Police in Montreal are investigating after someone stole one of their patrol cars and then led them on a chase across the river to the South Shore. Everything started around 8:45 last night. Police responded to a robbery call at the corner of Papineau and St. Catherine Streets, not far from the Jacques Cartier Bridge. Police spokesperson Manuel Couture on what happened next.
9: The suspect, a 28-year-old man, managed to escape from the hotel and took the opportunity to steal a SPVM patrol car that was parked on the scene, then fled. The man still driving the patrol car was located on Montreal's South Shore and chase ensued.
6: Now, after a brief chase, the fleeing police car ended up crashing into a shed on a residential property over in Varennes. No one was injured in the entire affair. The suspect was taken to hospital. A former commissioner responsible for Quebec's electoral map says the decision to pass a law to expand the National Assembly jeopardizes the independence of the system. Kevin Bouchard resigned this week after the CAQ passed legislation to change the number and the location of provincial ridings. He says the move raises serious questions about transparency. Atefe Paridar has the story.
10: It was very troubling.
11: Bouchard says he became increasingly uncomfortable as the Quebec government moved ahead with Bill 3. It added 2 seats to the National Assembly in order to preserve a pair of ridings that were supposed to have been abolished by demographic reasons. The move came despite a Supreme Court decision reaffirming the importance of independent electoral boundary commissions.
10: What was proposed did not correspond at all to an electoral map to which we could have come if we had done the design of this map with 127 ridings.
11: Bouchard says Quebec's electoral map is normally developed over several years through public consultations and analysis of population changes across the province, but he argues the government replaced that process with a political one.
10: Was not transparent enough and did not it was not appropriate.
11: Bouchard says the decision marks a significant departure from past practice.
10: Buying because for the first time in 50 years, the government has chosen to adopt an electoral map that is the result of a political will.
11: He says Quebec should now consider strengthening protections for the independence of the electoral map-making process. Atefe Paridar, CBC News, Montreal.
6: Quebec is facing growing pressure over the rapid expansion of AI-driven data centers. Coalition of environmental organizations, for example, raising concerns about a proposed massive Google facility in Beauharnois. They say more decisions and discussions are needed about how to use the province's energy resources. Nantes-sur-Québec's executive director, Alison Simard, says the environmental and economic impact of the industry need to be looked at closely.
12: Data center, they don't create that many jobs, yes, during their construction, but afterwards, we're talking about maybe 20, 30 jobs by center. It's mostly just a huge tube that is consuming a lot of electricity and a lot of water.
6: That's what Quebec is calling for, more consultations and public hearings. And finally, more than 5,000 athletes from around the world are going to be in Mont-Tremblant in the Laurentians this weekend for the annual Ironman. It's the third year the race is spread across two different weekends in two separate provinces with a goal of lessening the impact on the resort town of Tremblant. Andy Bennett reports.
13: It's an event that's very dear to my heart.
14: For more than a decade, Pauline Alix has been involved with Ironman events in Mont-Tremblant. She first started as a volunteer before becoming the race director. Alix says road closures can affect the municipality's residents. She says breaking up the Ironman events into two weekends, one in June in Tremblant and the other in August in Ottawa, makes it easier for people who live in the area.
13: The impact for the community is definitely less with having the 70.3 and 5150 because roads get reopened earlier.
14: Mont-Tremblant Mayor Pascal de Bellefeuille says the economic and community benefits that Ironman brings to the town outweighs any temporary disruptions to traffic.
15: So, Ironman not only bring the world for one weekend, it brought also sport culture in the sport community in Mont-Tremblant, and even in primary school and high school, you see a triathlete group being formed.
14: Around 10,000 spectators are expected Friday through Sunday. Alex says there's plenty of parking and shuttles available, but to plan extra time if you're coming from Montreal, with many people commuting from the city. The well-traveled 117 highway will be reopened on Sunday by 2 p.m. Andy Bennett, CBC News, Mont-Tremblant.
6: And that was your CBC News.
0: Thanks, Sean. I'm Peter Talzi. You're listening to Quebec AM on this Friday morning, June 19th. Thank you for being with us. Lots in store in this half hour. First off, we are going to talk about the province announcing its plan to give priorities to families who live and work in Quebec on a permanent basis over asylum seekers for subsidized spots in daycares. This comes despite a recent Supreme Court decision that Quebec couldn't exclude asylum seekers from accessing subsidized spots. We'll bring you the details on that. And Sunday's National Indigenous Peoples Day, communities across this province are holding events over the weekend to mark the occasion. The Indigenous Friendship Center in Val-d'Or is planning a full day of art, dance, and music. We'll bring you some of the details from someone over there telling us about what's on in store for this weekend. So stay tuned for that conversation as well. First, though, a look what's happening in weather, on the weather front, and we're looking at gray skies out there, Franca.
1: Yes, Peter, pretty much across the board. Over in Val d'Or, we're expecting a few showers today with a high of 18 and a chance of thunder showers. In Sherbrooke, slightly cooler, a high of 16 with a few showers and a chance of thunder showers. In Trois-Rivières and Quebec City, a high around 18 and showers. Over in Baie-Comeau, periods of rain with a high of 10. In the Gaspé, a high of 10 as well and periods of rain. Over in Sept-Îles, a rainy day there as well with a high of 11. In James Bay, a 60% chance of showers and a chance of thunder showers with a high of 25. And over in Kujawak, mainly sunny today with a high of 17.
0: Thank you, Franca. It's almost 20 minutes now to 8 o'clock. Well, permanent residents and Canadian citizens will be given priority over asylum seekers in the granting of subsidized daycare spots. Quebec Minister of Families Catherine Blouin made the announcement earlier this week. She says citizens, permanent residents, and people with a closed work permit will get subsidized daycare spots first, and asylum seekers, temporary foreign workers, and international students will get what's left. This comes despite a ruling by the Supreme Court of Canada last March, which declared the exclusion of asylum seekers' children from subsidized daycares, also known as CPE, to be unconstitutional. The decision ended a nearly a decade-long court battle, one that Sibel Attaoul has been part of since the beginning. She's a lawyer practicing in labor law and human rights, and she was one of the lawyers representing the woman who initiated this court battle. Sibel Attaoul joins me now. Good morning.
16: Good morning.
0: So can you take us back to that court battle? How did this issue make it all the way to the Supreme Court?
16: Well, I mean, I got involved because I was helping someone move. And it was an asylum seeker with kids, and I found out that she didn't have access to daycare. And I thought that was absolutely ludicrous. And I decided that we should fight it. And then a law partner of mine agreed. And then basically we won at the Superior Court, then the Court of Appeal. And it's the Quebec government that brought us all the way up to the Supreme Court. And we just felt, I mean, at the time, it's very interesting. I was pregnant when I started it. I had my daughter, and 6 years later, we won at the Supreme Court. So she went through public subsidized daycare.
0: Wow.
16: And it was just incredible to me as a lawyer, law partner with my family, my parents, everyone available to help, my husband's family as well, to have access to subsidized daycare with the means I have, and that the most vulnerable people in our society, which are, you know, asylum seekers, would not have that same access when they have, usually have no family with them. They're all alone. They come from, you know, very traumatizing circumstances and do end up staying, and they do work. So that's how it began and went all the way up.
0: On what grounds did the Supreme Court find Quebec's policy to be unconstitutional?
16: Well, we raised two grounds mainly. One was that it was discriminatory on the basis of sex, because taking away access to daycare mainly means that women, and in this case it was only the women who really were affected, because they are the ones who lose access to the workplace, because they are the ones who disproportionately assume childcare. And we also said that it was discriminatory on the basis of immigration status, because that was the distinction that the government was making back then as well. We won. The majority of the Supreme Court agreed with us on the basis of sex. On the basis of immigrant status, what's interesting is that the Chief Justice of the Superior Court, Justice Wagner, who is from Quebec, agreed with us that it should also be deemed discriminatory on the basis of immigration status. While the rest of the court didn't disagree, they didn't feel it was necessary to rule on that since we won on the first round. So it's interesting to, you know, it really opened up this idea of the fact that immigration status should be considered as a ground of discrimination the same way as nationality or sex is. So in a way, you know, the court didn't rule as a majority on immigration status, but the Chief Justice from Quebec did. So that's really the situation we have going forward.
0: Now we've got this announcement from Families Minister Catherine Blouin. How do these announced changes in Quebec change how families are picked for subsidized spots? Does that still respect that decision?
16: Well, we are evaluating whether or not this is a violation of the decision. We don't have a regulation yet, though. She just made an announcement. So it's very hard for us. So we need to see what the regulation is going to look like. Oftentimes, there's a bit of a divide between what's announced and what's in a regulation. We feel, though, that this is sort of an indirect attack on, you know, the discrimination that we were trying to fight, because obviously the exclusion of these categories, no matter the category you exclude, has a disproportionate effect on women, whatever category you're excluding. In this case, they're saying, well, we want asylum seekers to go last. Right. And honestly, in the groups that they're talking about, migrant workers or foreign students or asylum seekers are really the most in need, even though the other exclusions, or let's say prioritization, we feel is still discriminatory. It does affect women. It's always about women losing access. But it also is, we feel, a real discrimination based on immigration status. And it does, you know, suggest that maybe we need to continue that fight on immigration status. And we are, I can guarantee you, depending on what the regulation says, we are definitely going to be fighting this the same way we fought the first exclusion.
0: What are the reasons that the province gave for arguing that the CPS service there should be reserved for those who have more permanent status in this province?
16: Well, I mean, I didn't listen to the announcement, but when we were in court, the exclusion, the reasons for exclusion was like, you know, attachment to the province. Are they here on a permanent basis? Are they? And we felt that that was not justified, because asylum seekers, need the service, they work, they contribute. But also what's interesting is that the government is, in our opinion, not financing these services as it should. You know, mm-hmm. it's happy to lose millions and millions of dollars in, you know, contracts like Lexac-Click or, you know, initiatives that don't work and don't really help Quebecers. But they're not putting the money that they promised they would when yeah. the CAQ came into power to really finance this essential program for Quebecers. And instead, I think, use these populist measures yeah. to distract from the fact that they're not financing it adequately.
0: At the same time, you've got families out there in this province that are struggling, you know, perhaps can't even find a place in a CPA, find themselves having to go to private daycares that may be difficult for them to afford. What would you tell them who might be frustrated to hear news like this, that they may not be able to find a place in a CPA, but for example, someone, you know, on a non-permanent basis, or perhaps someone who's coming to work for a few months here would have the same access as them? What would be your message to them?
16: Well, first of all, my message number one would be what we said in front of the court when this was raised, that there's not one waiting list. I think that's what's important. We are all in different regions. And what was interesting in our research and what we submitted was that in the places where refugee claimants tend to go, which is, you know, Montreal or major centers, they're not really taking spots from anybody else. It's regions where there are spots. Where there are no spots are actually regions where they don't tend to be that many, you know, asylum seekers or temporary workers. You can't have a spot in Gaspésie and say, oh, I'm going to send my kid from Montreal to that spot. That's just not how it works. So that's why we feel that this announcement appears to be mostly populist. People seem to think that there's this fake sort of dichotomy between all the spots being available and the next kid being able to get the spot. It's really about creating the spots in the places where people need them. I was able to get my kid into a subsidized daycare spot. No problem. I live in Rosemont, Montreal. There were no asylum seekers or temporary migrant workers. Well, migrant workers don't get that, but temporary workers or foreign students ahead of me. So it really depends on where you are. But I would also say, look at it the other way. I am permanently here. I am a citizen. But I also have the means. I have grandparents. I had all these things. And you really need to see refugees and asylum seekers as people who really, really need this and are able to integrate and contribute to the society right away. All the people who feel that French language needs to be protected, immigrants need to integrate. This is the number one step. And finally, I would say, don't forget, we're discriminating between children. So it's really amazing to some born in Canada. So it's amazing to me that as parents and as people, we would accept that children be discriminated against this way. That's just appalling.
0: Fair point. And sort of going back to your own experience, you feel that perhaps you shouldn't have been allowed to take part in the CPA system based as you talked about your means, your financial situation and your family situation. You feel perhaps that spot could have maybe gone to somebody else had that need been, had that need for somebody who, desperately needed, couldn't afford perhaps a private daycare or couldn't even get a CPA. You would have reversed that situation. You feel that way?
16: No, I mean, I don't feel that I would have reversed that way. I feel that we should all have that access. You know, half my income goes to taxes. And I think most of us pay taxes because we want a decent daycare system for everybody. We want education. We want health care. And instead, that money doesn't seem to be going to those services. So that's what I would want. I would say, please put my money there rather than in all of your privatization schemes where you pay your friends. That's what I would say to the government if they asked me.
0: Fair point. The family ministry said the draft regulation on this will be tabled in the coming weeks. Will you go to court over this?
16: Yes, I will if I can. If there's something to contest in order to make sure that all children and babies are treated equally in Quebec, I will go to court. I sure hope that the government wakes up and stops attacking children's rights. That would be amazing. But if we have to, we will go to court.
0: Maître Attawul, appreciate you taking the time to speak with us this morning.
16: I appreciate you covering this. Thank you so much.
0: Thank you. Cybèle Attawul is a lawyer practicing in labor law and human rights. She was one of the lawyers representing the woman who initiated this court battle.

0: There could be found everything from intricate jewelry, keychains, handmade dolls, beautiful cedar lamps. And we'll also have culinary offerings that are equally special, featuring a wonderful traditional dishes such as red soup, party mousse, goose stews. We'll have fresh bannock, and there's going to be pickle prepared on site.
1: Okay.
0: And beyond the food, we have a workshop in a teepee. And the atmosphere is going to be vibrant. There's going to be Kevin Boudrias and Julie Degay. And we also have, we're also welcoming Mariam and DJ Bangorian, who are going to be traveling all the way from Chisasibi.
1: Wonderful. And I understand that this year's edition is quite special. There's a podcast.
0: Yes, this year we're going to be revealing the podcast, Odena Aki, The City is Territory. It's a 4-episode podcast series. It's an initiative of the Val-d'Or Indigenous Friendship Center, which is led by Émilie Rivard-Boudreau. And there are several guests, including Gina Mayville Richemont, Janet Mark, and Edith Cloutier, share their stories, each of which are deeply intertwined with the history and the spirit of the territory.
1: And you mentioned... Go ahead. No, pardon me.
0: I just wanted to say that this podcast is one of the many projects created as part of the organization's 50th anniversary celebrations.
1: And I'm looking at you talked about the lineup there, yeah, the Kevin Boudria, you had Marianne, I mean, everything from country to rap music. Who are you trying to have show up? A huge variety of music, you know, from rap to country. Who do you hope shows up to this event?
0: I have families of all kinds. That's why we have a widespread of different activities on site. We also have activities for children. There's going to be a Labyrinthe des Insectes, giant games. There are going to be animals that children can play with. So we're reaching out to the entire population.
1: I understand that this is also an important year, especially year for the Friendship Center. You got lots going on.
0: Yeah, we do. We're in construction, so there's a lot going on.
1: And you talked about an expansion. We heard about an expansion of food services as well.
0: Yes, yeah, exactly.
1: What message do you have for people out there who perhaps have never been, you know, to a powwow, or perhaps have never been to Indigenous Peoples Day and gone to celebrate in the community with Indigenous people, to meet their neighbors, to meet the people that live in the community nearby? What would you tell non-Indigenous people who are, you know, thinking about it and perhaps want to, you know, you mentioned all the good food, the red soup and the bannock. What's your message?
0: To come out and come discover something new. Come and try the food and see what the culture is all about. It's a fun day. It's for the entire family. And even if it's going to rain, we're still going to be there. And we're welcoming everybody all the time.
1: What are you most excited about?
0: Pretty much everything. I mean, this year we have different artisans that are making handmade dolls. So it's going to be an interesting day. Even having the workshop in the teepee to learn something new.
1: I was speaking with Mandy Gall-Masty earlier there, the Indigenous Services Minister, and she was saying how she was really excited for this weekend because she just wants to buy all of the beadwork that she sets her eyes on. that's a great way for people perhaps to interact with, you know, with their neighbors by perhaps purchasing something from an artisan, but as well, you know, showcasing and representing local communities.
0: Yes, exactly. I agree with Mandy. And, you know, people that want to hear more about the podcast, they can come and join us. We have a tent where we'll be relieving live presentation and reactions from the podcast crew. And the podcast will also be available on Spotify, Apple Music, Balado Québec, and the center's website.
1: Nancy Massé, wishing you and everybody in attendance there a great weekend, a great start to the summer, and of course, happy National Indigenous Peoples Day. Thank you for taking the time to talk to us this morning. Merci beaucoup.
0: Thank you very much. Have a good day, everyone.
1: You as well. That was the Val-d'Or Indigenous Friendship Center event coordinator, Nancy Massé. The event kicks off Saturday, 1 p.m. One of the artists there that Nancy mentioned, Chisasibi's Marianne. Here she is with Find My Love.

0: You're listening to Marianne with Matt Mac with Find My Love. She'll be performing at National Indigenous Peoples Day, Saturday, 1 p.m. in Val-d'Or. Be there. It's almost time now for your national news. Time for some headlines with Franca first.
1: Officials in the Montérégie and Eastern Townships are raising awareness about a rise in raccoon rabies cases. After only getting one reported case in 2024, there have been 76 reported cases already this year. That's just one of the stories that we'll have coming up for you in our regional newscast in the next half hour.
0: Thanks, Franca. And after the news, we're cleaning old headstones in cemeteries with Gordon Lambie.
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5: Yana no is pizza out in house CBC, Egochibit Megwinchka, Nanako, the Bajmuch Bedodan, and Dedeje, Eushi, Sochibiko, Nanako Gate, Dajumano, Chike, Magnanako, Eight Ducks, Nagamon, Ketchagoya, which Satan he gagged, Timwagan Cheese, and Tinhawa, Yamuya Bichke, Nadu Sait Morgan Chicken, Tinhaw, Ajibopatkun Meg, Takapchen again. Egona Winchka, a bit meg, with Dedeje, CBC, Molia, Chospetax, Ni Betsy Langchap.

Well, Jacob Sawyer, I'm going to want Chicago Beth Meg and Jesus. The message you should go. Big still Sabbath to Jesus Christ. What we're going to be some. You saw Chum Dutton, the minister, no good. It's not just shoot stars on. Oh my god, Jesus, it's Meg, one Chicago. We are today. While we're to my dog, it's going to be a bus to go. It's a dictator diagnostic. Who give us its go to stage the knock on the town. Once you get my guy, Jesus, you should go. They're going to up tag and watch. Yeah, I know. Go get to go. You had the big tag no go. I know what you got here. 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

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no why he had, which is scourge again, Tamamo Bido, having a jet to coach go your gant, did you stag no chigay here? Dandy DNA here. Essential oil season cut the gnocco here. A kayujo daxitka, I nishos and they speak still speecher, even did a Paris Hall, having did it the dog here. And GA scourge, having no GA to go up to Gnoga, but then this. Eto dagnoko stagnoko ni wai and you get essential oils season ga dignoko ke nako I have is magun hasko nako I have get chiki dab it stand ge ye yo I have nako ge chiki sweet chigo when ye yo ke magun ye jet skot mogno do I have ude de chige I have chesibi egun and hey I uji jay scourge mamu bido, hekunenji bambuita do ye yo. 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A kegino hege, a sister breach gant and how I hear Ogaji Shiji Shigaja here, which it's called Ustedge. I hear a big shinaji Shigaja Pokan Stagnoska here, National Indigenous Day. A gino hege, we gawi hey, a toad morno doggy by Jesus Nizu that was on beach here. Okay, yeah, did the chigge, I hear Uchebogmo, Hagano, Spado Degno, Hagano Wap Chigge, a Wap Chi done, I have. A chichibuicha, National Aboriginal Day, each by Yaujka, Kyo, or the Dicha, was on Bichka. A no niche, the no niche, what's the G squasida? We babisum. 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Tuchin, hey, I Nanakojagon, a dicto diagnosed man, hekay, Strega when we saw Magno, Nanakojagon, a dicto diagno, keked the Dugan Gays Medo Hagno Do, and Jijge, Michunanoch, Mijim, keked the Dugan, 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gay here. I scoot masko juji mag and the habit si dog yaida. I scoot majogunk to the ACOL, Makwatao, EU school. Agnoji Mario Boisel, Gia Francis Minokwagen. Agnoji, I had jijikap magno dog as a jistado ye utabit stogia. Saska jistado. Takes a bit see dog, yeah. When she speaks to Sabbath, she's got a good she speech and did the Walter Hugh Boy Memorial Sports Complex. Second, then that's a jit day, yeah. So when we saw Magnogia, a jihab Magno dog, yeah, Jesus, a jista dog, yeah. A bit see dog and the hate that she had good majorums, yeah. We did the show up Magustui, have been to diagnose, I wap che niche notes, as you discussed there, who did the check, yeah. 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You know, I have push new high go with my dogs. I have Uji Shiji schedule national and I
Indigenous Day, bus say her, so say get the two domes, we just go to stage, bus say her, but scan me near to stage again, a good taste, with a dog and you're not good to go yoke. Going to give the decimus states, I'm going to hear Ugaj of Tawi Moji Shiga, say, to go near and not go away with Tawi Moji guy, to go near George, got your dog out Tawi Mouch, I can go there and go with them. I'm going to why her, Nish no big to discuss the, I'm Hilji Shiga Jagia, I'm going to why her. 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

0: 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Ji wedding snigger behind you, good as out this niche to know these named in organ jays, stitching now you to scan neat at Yana now, a good tight bar to go in and have you obs. What my way, Molly at Osagi bar, a yoke scuttings by snaggin gets gee snaggins, as you had too much, or did they make all gee shigger again.哎，快呀！给嘛个，这个就是那个，这就是那么稀奇个。上次那个不喊是个的，就这次怎么的呢？得是你那么的呢？跟这次不是那有的这个，原来那我啥辈子是把这个人还比好些。这都不是个，就一个的，只么呢？给这个就是那个，这就是那么修道个这个。那个不喊是个的，就这次你是的呢？哎，跟这次不是你打是那我啥辈子是把这个人还比好些。哎，跟这你打出的莫里亚斯跟那的太阳哥，哎，这是我们这都道个，这都不是个，这个我不打个呢。
1: 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Dagger, so when you wake.
0: We have a get you should get a bit switching days with that. Yeah, you know, I'm talking about check who I big still sub with the G's because it's yeah, what we're going to be some big still sub big stem. No, you know, it's there to shoot stars or Niger to win. And still, I know to go the high Ottawa. Yeah, I could get a hair. I'm hacking out girl here, huge mug. Yeah, I couldn't in here. Guy, I'm with this gun here. Organist them January. EU, you know, it's gonna see you. I'm snow sick. I hear GBNQA. Get my done. So stab which can her watch gear but soon here I got east to the core and my god's mark I know gear and your megods gear I hear Matthew Kunkam a good in your guy dead guy here again a sticky bag a week guy here a when she's gear I can go sweet again what which dike which dike or her I can know a we get mom or we too much get you on I got eji to diagnostic is g sweet them yeah I can know gj here gaji get net squad or ayo mamu get a g mamuido again gj which mark and gaji net squad on your chose map and shagan here I can in him a good j I can in you and a kogaji go eji I mood them chia and my 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
1: 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A lot of places that you would all scattered around. I would scout my champ Kevion. 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I have sewer, kag water lines. Second thing, I was talking to call. The demag, I had Mitch Station, Jack Shoot the Pigan. I had such shoes and I know that Nasabedam along the river. She took it in there, what's going on? Some Chedagabo, Ustem at that, teach Nichen, what's going on? Yeah, you, him, how long she took in Boganegat and the Hedge I jabbed and I had diesel generator, I'm sick of it. I got this was from Bini Chen, I had electricity. Okay, she's a good kid, didn't buy stagger off and sin on. But you still, Magma, that tastes great. I did your pogon out, I would give a gaja still with her, watch the magnet give up. I would like to see her just give up. Do I stagger no check? Meskino, do I stagger no? Genesian Mugno, Meskino, called Stagger no car? And G skip up Pine Street, called Popular Street, and got that. I'm going to, my just the one is crazy, sing us one give up, my just shop. We take no days and I dig in the conquer by your streets. Yes, my skirts and stum de no. You still know, stum de no. You bet tab on no, you ask I now, middle twice dagger no. Mugging your basement. The damn scum, because I'm going to go away, stagger no coin. It's chat. You bet tab on no, you ask I can. I got my mommy on no conquer by my hand, Shindana gate, nano. Come you on the coin, you ask I can. Me and I draw deduction, you date my. When you get about Singapore, you seem seen hanging your car and deck off to Nagan the dog, and you went to you out. When you need them, they had a was carrying you. Nasvedem, they haven't done his nine yet. I got beat out of the dog about when you can get a gown, get a Mexican or midget guns asphalt. You are come so six in the air, you're getting a highway 113. You have a GA gown. Sinano then I say square. Ask as you go up the ditch. Especially get summertime is quick.
0: You go up the Higginosa.
1: I just that dog at I did air conditioners with the batch. Look at them shit chunk at your picking up me shit sooner. Mishit had your picking us and I vent trash. Yeah, so I don't know what she's going to ask about downriver, maybe 3-4 years. Ban office, get to Marvell's, you know, ban office. We just going to get as good as our service. Ngiba Nistum, 1978, 79, 80, has to get to date, man. Jake Dabak, I was ban office, never done the Poplar Street, at Beast of Bananas. I had you snap tagging on here, I had ban office, I had much, I had raising us in Umsk, Umsk, I was Beaver Lodge. Ik wil geen schnachten hebben. De design, ja.
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1: 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Sinan three families in Jidanan big no was kagan ngiba was kagan you guy at Naya cities in Yasuch. A Kunyanga we jat and a wijima acid awashish. A Kumin Jidan the Chicago blacksmith mean Jason Gasud and their family. So three families in Jidanan big was kagan. No that him chair not Jimmy Italian guy, but Jimmy Kom no Jimmy Kom Nano Yabucha. Michelle and the Bell Nit Jimmy Stagot. Check at the check at them side check. I have mean good the question. She bet up on Okiba. Her car, maybe 10 years later, a car got that on each. Stuganabels got Eno Stuganabels, Uyoga, wake up with that on was Kagan check. Check me just bet up on check to a stagno. Did Savoyo mug? It's a way I have. We got what I'm going to go West Hagen. Check in Nayo streets, three streets in Diana. It's Chand about the moon big. I have my father in law, Jacob Galtzing. I saw us get my doubt. I see you well. Ask tomorrow, Belka, did a span office. You bet, Joe Demoga, one hair from I have. I think I said on the government, government. I have. Die bent je de moeder. 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Poplar Street, Pine Street, Cedar Street, Spruce Street. Still with them said we had enough. We might be we ate them about this and I dig me on you. I said, well, I see you got in this but nah. I just look to my hands. I said we might go on you. Roads kiba. I'm gonna call you a street, I almost said chap. We speak about the end of our work.
0: Michelle.
1: Wow.
0: Ay when ji ga ji wi jim do man ji ju kum jung shu ma man shi wi jim ao
1: 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I get the marbles getting the region and web sheets. I got to do ad give out and it's a wee jet with my hap. Quagga, skudde goodbye here. Me chet and down to bond maybe 15 years. Kaya gaya at nyan was kag number on Pine Street, you did 41 Pine Street. I got to go with that.
0: Mm-hmm.
1: Ask about me in Louisiana now. I to be I'm showing here what's going on. I'm going to have a big message channel here. I said, you've said it all, and we jumped the dog about. Mutton, Matat, Nyan Chab, and Shin Bega, to got Nish to know the Chi Chen Bega now, what's going on, Bega, what's going on. I was here, Chi, me and Mojkiba. Give up what's going on, so we don't
0: know.
1: We just don't get, I just got a nippy web cheese, we just took it. So we just had to get toilet, and he took it to me, and we just made up a toilet, give up. Mark nippy, I mean, catch. Now, so we didn't have to see I have nippy magazine, that's my time.
0: Oh, Tibanocha.
1: I got to go to Tibanocha. Steve McDougan, it's Chandler, baby, now, I have Ashugan, I'm going to have Moose and I have. Jab it six techno give it now. She couldn't get time, so we have Ashugan as Jim Dead Muscat, late '50s, early '60s. 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
2: We're having our story taken away from us. we're having our history erased. We're going through a cultural genocide on a day that we're supposed to be celebrated and we're supposed to be allowed to tell our stories. We have a right to tell our stories, and it's our oral hits, like our oral history means nothing.
0: Okay, guys, we took ya. 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By snagging by me or the matchy sweet them, yeah. Ega mag measure my but snuggyaska, did you eat the match nyan to be on the barge one on his sweet them, yeah. Was Indiana and Hex showing you, did you eat the match nyan the barge one on his sweet them, yeah. Much ago snacky sweet them, yeah. I'm swearing he ashiat at the barge one. Ega measure to go on to eat out, Egonish, wap the matchy sweet them, yeah. We have my children, my guess, we just with them, yeah, here. Then how get here? Then how get by here? A sugar bush the queer, which you get inuj, new gear, ish, gear, ish nets, coga, mejum g, miagno dog, yeah, did you meo to go, we eba, I eat Ganesh dog, yeah. Oh, I need the budge morning gear. 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I guys seduct gear, hey, here. Would they some stairs come to get your carb magnado, euge, enoch again here, a pecan stag and och again here. Echy sugar gear. Would them a guy here, Fort Williams, a First Nation, Ontario, and a magoch macan gear, Michelle, a Charlemagne. Egunna dead gya, nasta bet the gwen again, and nako eat them chuyan gya, eat them chuyan. I uhegi baja do to which way squad do steady sweet em gya. Gemma gay her uga and dawen nan is sweet em, nasta bems tigi ba. 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
3: There are things that contribute to our knowledge and awareness, and I say take advantage of those opportunities when you can and have conversation and do things together. I think at the end of the day, we really all want to just have a good quality of life and good health like everybody else.
0: Was I gonna date the money gas? Could dig in at the cheese breach in the cheese gets? I wouldn't have baked gets one. I snack she came shredded. Yeah, I do eat them care. I had the Jim Yopica at Matsiki sweet them game like the Jim Yop Matsikia. Watch him swear when a new guy is a snack said this sweet them gays books eat the care. It was sweet the care. Ford William, I get no year, you and Nakoga get the good new catch, go you catch, they do to go get it, scored this stage. A gear high get the good new again, you I have care at Scott Mogrado and Gita de the Dodoado, I o Nako, I have Mushrian, it's good morning, dog. When you get a scum, I have got yado on you. I have power. How can you get it? Don't go get my guy. And I mamo get it. Doctor here and Mokshano scare. You push scare to do to go. You go to stage. Yeah, I agree. The budget one he took go. How can on G say and a message she gets big with still shabbat to discuss it. I what we're going to be some new such a dot and nominish. Then no good. It's not it. Just suits Dawson.

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2: 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She did one big one had class. They say like grade two, grade three, grade four together. Did out. Mamu got six classes. She did one champ. Nistum got to go school. Yeah. Kaga, give a chat and boy should go sit down. She moved to Kitana. Give a most we don't did that and my jocha, my scan jocha. Dusha one is ten and just Siskatok San Jidu Bam tenan Pio Trotseat Nako getting Jimede Hisunan Hide and Go Seed Kick the Can Jimedenan Mishitan it's Satan Cashet Barbecue guys and that it's Hagen Ring at Jimede Asum. We got to get the bottom starting than it's nano on the radio. But my miscandut, I hear Nigavais, it's Chan. Miscandut, Siskate, and that mostly the Gundivan is that. Get, I hear our parents, if I get Nom Sumland, I get with your asses and Dohoda, which you may have, and my just I hear. My just you do, and I asked him Spadawi, Dagno Champ, and Stess Big and Mario, and I said, Mario Lord, not you met them, I have. And the hot, even much had you jail get Haskumugan got in his shat and a bush at the non peg of those stealth had its sweat and Mukunyan in his shat. So I'm going to succeed ten on, Windows one is ten on and his chat.
1: Hey, Maggie, I have. Simanoj ga snijo ja ya geni ge ga snijo anastan ji mehte nahi hai to man ge music jo ga ji tanga ji tak jo music ga ya and to mega mute me
2: so sa no ji mu taven music the dos ke ji mu tagen ni che es ke des sadn ji schreit tak ut na ko ge ba ye ge ba ni ji den ji 1000 ge ba heavy metal rock much ge ba ya Kiss I Head Pins, Nanako and Jita, Bon Jovi, in the 80s, about your Bon Jovi. I see me with Agon, Singet, I had. We got Dotagon, I had. We got Dotagon electricity, we got what Skygans and had the con electricity. Kajim Sadden, I had. Big about Jita, boy, shoot now. Not a Jim Sadden, his boombox, he's got a good about his kids. Batteries, double D batteries. I didn't ask a jam at Stacks of Dawn. I'm not going to have a G. Vano Suskoyatskiba. across school, I can do new jogging bands. Your back big cassettes, you know, that mom, I had mommy showed them a dance music about. That's how you chemok, a bump day at. The dance, I'm going to get you better on our school, mug and there, a camp skipper. What's good to see the one I had this thing I did in the outfitting camp, you're going across the river or something about. I'm still with you to be a shoe in your. I got in the Gadindo, I died, she was so caga jeans, tomato, and music. I can show and had an Akoji out there to set tapes. Yeah, the Jim was target.
3: Uma viha, then I swapped them and Maguiha, again had it down out and doubt Schumachgiam. Mistia, the Archibiga, the ones could have gotten doubts netted down on.
2: I had, yeah, she's a way sure, if she's niched them, you are. 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Check nanako, ayo school gong, check chim chen, check in your classroom. Chabbis gibba waskaigan, she's nagging your school gong. Maskucha, Nokotos, Magnisos, it's Nichan, you was Kagan. I couldn't you had the school rasky, but I skigaga wake up with Taganos. I had Negam Sad School of Gong. Jag and Queen of Gong would send me a Jim Daganot. So Scott Tagong, Jag Chica Jim Dale. Jag on the Magmi, Jag me, no Chini Jogamog, a Queen Jag Ban Office, US Dagano. Check to the mom shall give up. Check. Are you new? Give up. Are you a sweet hanging along about when you do it? What's on which you are? Chinna, Nistum got school at yet. I have secondary two, which to men never spot school of home by Nisho to men. Utenati, the Shogun in town, Shibugumu, Baldor, Gatino, Ottawa. I saw no down and it's good secondary too. I out stuck on. I'm gonna go to the manga when you get to the dog's tea when you meet who he gong about Nemsky notes, Snino, Jabagoino, some shake about it's called your Eno Tam. I've got a good into school after Shibugamot McBaldor. The Mina after Skudaga. Yeah, my date man, mid-80s or late 80s, I got to pass on the gym days in high school at Naha. I was going to go to the school. Home did you got a match kiba, a cargan jisketa, an askiba, a Namui George kiba when jis Utten House on beach radio scan, Davidsiniga, heyo, a bingo caller and that new most bingo and dodenot. A dodenot, a carga, Mistino Abachiba, a jis, a duxin down when jis, the bedroom dead on and bingo cars, kaga him he got. She's 80s, 90s, 2000 dance. She's a We would not spot the Mudsky Banya and even an easy. We just need when you dodge to be dead talking on the sports complex. You have that guy. She would the study dead skiva, snaps kicking off my video, skag, and nobody can't. She would the Kitabo Ganets. When I said, well, we chew any, I had old this year, give up. As soon as she took on good to go, you had to

Gabetuega he Michelle Awash Shagunega the Bajum Dgai he Dangi Bai he Gaisa Danish good Sid Gawi Gauss Niju Dangedita Gunija Uskas got the Gunijga new to Tawan Oga. We on G say Gabob Nijga good Tai Nianum the note the bun Gais Seduxia was on B. Gamag Michelle Gia Niandam and Tot Tawan Ochga good Tabat sitting the Yumia Beach get how they at the Bajmud man Gia we. 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

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Okay, Gemma Gay here, oh, he's got those stage, got Buska, get the Genoa, he's got those stage, we say it's the US, which bus say we got his got those stage gear. Okay, Jenskop Dom's Tigan to the Megway, Winchkirk. I gave my book same knowledge, and you'll be a good one. G say, G's got those stage gear, and G said, G should get. A guy, we went six to Jen to the Megia, you the budge one watch up, that you can meet Shanacha get a beer tact. Min mag jay de dugaj msti en an askam dugaj gya gant tmeg wad jay gom sweat ni betsi long chap.

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0: 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The CBC News is next. Coming up in an hour, it's Q.
2: Jen Harper built Cheekbone Beauty after a dream sparked an idea that she just couldn't shake. Now she's helping reshape the beauty industry through Indigenous representation, sustainability, and of course, joy. She'll be here to tell you her story.
3: This is CBC News. Good morning, it is 9 o'clock. I'm Sean Lyons with your CBC News from Montreal. Quebec's primary care access program, called The Gap, is failing to provide medical appointments, especially in the regions, to many. That is according to data reported this week and obtained by CBC. The program, supposed to offer people without a family doctor access to frontline care without having to go to the emergency room. Sarah Kate Dallaire explains.
4: We've received almost 21,000 demands in the last year, says Dr. François Aumont from Santé Québec Abitibi-Témiscamingue. He says the region only has about 11,000 appointments. Aumont says these unanswered requests aren't necessarily severely sick or patients redirected to the ER. However, a third of the region's requests to the gap did not result in an appointment. Same goes for the North Shore, Saguenay-Lac-Saint-Jean, and Chaudière-Appalaches regions. In the eastern townships and lower St. Lawrence, about 20% of requests failed to result in appointments. But in the Mauricie-Centre-du-Québec and Gaspésie-Magdalen Islands, that number rises to nearly 40%.
5: I'm a little confused because we were told that the gap was temporary.
4: Patients' rights advocate Paul Brunet says he's surprised the gap is still up and running because he says it was supposed to be replaced by Quebec's new digital health record platform.
5: Why is that happening? Is it because of adjustment of new numeric dossier, or is it because we're lacking health professionals?
4: Santé Québec says when a medical appointment would have been required but could not be provided, an alternative solution was offered. Sarah Kate Dallaire, CBC News, Quebec City.
3: Cycling advocates say cracking down on e-bike riders for not wearing their helmets, which is the law right now, is not the best way to improve safety. Vélo-Québec saying they'd like to see police and public safety efforts officials placing the focus elsewhere. Comment comes on the views that police in Quebec City handed out double the number of tickets for that infraction last year than the year before. Vélo-Québec says there are better ways to make the roads safer, for example, enforcing safety rules around crosswalks and reducing the speed limits for e-bikes. And finally, if you're headed up to the Mont-Tremblant area this weekend to support the athletes at the Ironman competition, don't forget to factor in some extra travel time. The event brings in more than 5,000 athletes from around the world, and more than 10,000 spectators are expected this weekend as well. Road closures for the bike and run portions of the event are going to make it difficult to get around in some places. However, some people in Mont-Tremblant say it's worth it.
6: It's always a great experience because we see athletes from all around the world come here to compete, and it's a happy weekend. It's a weekend where you see people having fun, doing sports, and it's always pretty fun.
7: I live close to the Monte Cavano, you know, so there's a parking area there, but I've never been bothered by the Ironman.
8: There's a great vibe, great energy in the village, a little bit of traffic, but we have a great energy, so it's good.
3: Now, officials say there are plenty of parking spots, shuttles available around town for this weekend. Those planning, though, to come up from the Montreal area to watch the race weekend, you should plan a little extra time. The 117 is going to be affected by all this. The highway will reopen Sunday by 2 o'clock in the afternoon. And that was your CBC News. 3.5 minutes now after 9 o'clock for our listeners in the greater Montreal area. Lita Poulsen is back with another look at the traffic.
9: Thank you so much, Sean. And let's continue with a couple of closures because it is so calm on the roads right now. We actually have only a couple of incidents. One is on the 20 eastbound, just around 32nd Avenue. It's a stall. And also debris over on DeCary northbound. It's not even really causing a delay, but just watch out for it. It's around the Jean Tanneau area. This weekend, though, we will have plenty of closures. The Victoria Bridge closed direction South Shore. That starts tonight till Monday morning. By the way, the Champlain Bridge northbound closure has been canceled, so some good news there. If you are traveling between Montreal and Ganawagi this weekend, partial closure of one of two lanes over that Mercier Bridge. And we'll have closures accessing the 136 East through the Vigée and Ville-Marie tunnels. That's tonight till Monday morning. As for water main exploration, and that's access from Notre-Dame, Cathédrale and Bonaventure will be off limits, completely closed.
3: Very much lead after the weather now. Montreal, mainly cloudy. Chance of showers. Risk of thunderstorms later this afternoon. In the Laurentians, showers today. Across the board, temperatures remaining steady at around 18 degrees. Showers. Risk of thunderstorms later in Sherbrooke and 16 degrees. Few showers ending this morning, then cloudy with chance of showers in Quebec City and 18 degrees. And periods of rain continuing in Gaspé.
10: I'm Rebecca Zanbergen, and this is The Current. Moving back in with your parents in this economy, lots of people are doing it and talking about it on social media.
11: I was embarrassed to move back in with my parents, but it's kind of awesome. The fridge is constantly stocked, and I'm not talking leftover beer from the weekend and half-eaten Subway sandwiches.
12: Okay, we need to have a serious, unfiltered chat about the psychological whiplash of moving back in with your parents, being a corporate baddie by day and living in the suburbs by night. Every single time I slip through the front door, I literally feel like I'm 16 years old again.
13: So I just turned 24, and I moved back in with my parents recently. And honestly, dude, my take on it is that if you're lucky enough to have parents that'll have you back, use it. All right, the only thing that sucks about it is telling people that you live at your parents' house because they assume like you live in the basement and like you play video games all day.
10: Boomerang kids, young adults who move out of their home for school or work and then eventually move back in with their parents. Well, they're a growing demographic in Canada. According to the most recent census data from Statistics Canada, in 2021, almost 50% of adults aged 20 to 29 were living at home with at least one parent. That's up from 32% in 1991. And as the cost of living crisis continues, the reasons for moving back home add up as well. Well, this morning I'm joined by two people at each end of this phenomenon. Deborah Adie's adult son, Matthew, moved back in with her and her husband 2 years ago in Toronto. Herschel Lewis moved back in with her parents in Whitby, Ontario, 4 years ago after graduating from university. Deborah, Herschel, good morning to both of you.
14: Good morning.
15: Good morning.
10: Herschel, I'll start with you. You've been living with your parents since you graduated university in 2022. Why did you decide to move back home?
14: So honestly, I had the experience of living in university during COVID times. And after that, I kind of was forced to move back home. I always had in mind that I was going to live at home and not really move out for a long time, knowing what type of parents I have. So I kind of got lucky with that. And I knew I was going to come home to cooked food, a bed, and kind of like, you know, getting taken care of.
10: And so your parents are very much open to this idea of having you around.
14: Yes, 100%. And I feel a part of this plays into being in that, you know, I'm an Indian family. I have Indian parents. They're very comforting, very loving and supportive of this.
10: Mm-hmm. But was it still an adjustment for you having lived on your own for so long?
14: Oh, 100%. My freedom kind of went down the drain a bit. We had to have discussions. So I think that was like the factor that played into that, like coming back home.
10: Yeah, we heard in that clip that, you know, a young woman saying that when she steps back into the family home, she feels as though she's 16 again. Does any of that go on in your home?
14: Oh, 100%. Sometimes it's hard to even try to learn to cook. Sometimes my parents want to do stuff for me and I want to step it up and kind of be more independent. I think that's the only thing that's stopping me is having the parents there from learning that independency.
10: Mm-hmm. And are you working? Do you pay rent at your parents' home?
14: All right. I'm lucky enough to not pay rent, but I do have a job, a full-time job And I feel like as long as my parents are seeing me be active, having a job, doing what I love, and not kind of taking that advantage, that's where they're really, really supportive. They just want to see me on my feet, not being lazy, you know, growing and just making money.
10: Okay, Herschel, we'll come back to you in a minute, but I want to go to Deborah now, whose son moved back in with you and your husband. Matthew is there. What brought him back to the nest?
15: Oh, yes, thanks, Rebecca. Well, Matthew went away to school, and it was actually his second try at going to university. The first time he stayed home in Toronto, and then didn't love it, so I didn't like the program, dropped out of it early in the year, and spent the rest of that year working really hard to get accepted into another film school that was really, really competitive. And so we were really so delighted for him and excited for this chapter in his life. And it felt like a really great path. So he moved to Montreal to go to Concordia. And then again, just really didn't like the university path, was really unhappy with it. And made the decision. He did finish the year, so he was away for the year. And we had still our younger son at home at that time, who has since now started university. So we didn't really have a nesty, empty nesting situation for any length of time per se. But it was a difficult transition when Matthew made that decision. You know, it wasn't just the coming home for us. It was also the decision to take this seemingly more difficult, potentially challenging path to work on his own independent film projects, which is what he's doing now, and he has a job. So yeah, it was a lot of just accepting that decision. Mm-hmm. And figuring out, well, if we're not supporting him through university, which is also a very expensive path, right? That has its challenges too, especially when you have two kids or more. So it was financially almost easier, but at the same time, there was a lot to managing the transition.
10: And to have him back, talk to me about that transition. What has that meant for your relationship and your household?
15: Yeah, well, I think my kids would probably like to live with Herschel's parents because it sounds like they're very accommodated. I mean, I am not someone who loves to cook. We did all these things when our kids were younger, and I was very ready to step away from some of those household tasks. And so my husband and I were quite looking forward to having more independence. And so we've had to really we've been very straight with both our sons, and certainly with Matthew coming back, that everybody's got to chip in, and they mostly take care of themselves, but they also have a lot of freedom in that arrangement. You know, like they don't, my older son, we really respect his choices and freedoms as an adult to come and go. But also there's an expectation that absolutely you're chipping in around the house. Mm-hmm. So he doesn't pay rent per se.
10: Does he work? He said he has a job, right?
15: Yeah, he is working.
10: Yeah. And so I am curious, I just have to ask, does he know you're talking about him on the radio today?
15: He does. Yes. We were both interviewed for an article in the Globe and Mail originally on this topic. And so we've already had to sort of have this discussion that this is going to be talked about. Yeah.
10: Yeah. And how do you find the arrangements? You said he chips in, but how do you define what that chipping in looks like?
15: For me, it's with chores around the house, and that's kind of an ongoing thing, to be honest. It's not as though your kids just wake up one morning and go, oh, I'm an adult now, I'm going to start taking out the garbage and doing the dishes and things like that. It is a transferring of the responsibilities, and you know, you have to have those boundaries. And so I've just found that kind of an evolving thing as they get older, that we just start to transfer things over. And I do get out of their way. Absolutely. I think Herschel made a really great point. Like, if you keep doing things for them, then, you know, the patterns just continue. And so I think part of parenting for me has been learning to step away. And that takes some conscious effort sometimes, and reminding, nice, you know, for my husband and I to, hey, we, you know, we're kind of getting in their way and micromanaging them sometimes. So we have to train ourselves to step back.
10: Mm. Hershel, you know, you're not alone. Of course, the stats show many of your peers are in the same boat right now, moving back home. But I wonder, you know, because certainly in certain generations, there is a sense that when you've got to leave home to be successful. And do you find that there is that stigma out there or is that sort of dissipated because so many of your peers are doing the same thing?
14: So 100%, right? Like living at home at this age, it is kind of, you know, like, I don't know, like people kind of say, you know, you're spoiled, you live with your mom, or like, it is hard. Even sometimes I'm at home in my room and I'm like, oh my God, am I ever gonna like get up on my own and learn and be independent and do what I want? Because yeah, like sometimes my parents feel like they have to micromanage. But the stigma is huge, like, and I try not to let it affect me. But sometimes, like with the economy, you have to do what you got to do, right?
10: Mm-hmm. And what is your dream for yourself? I mean, surely it sounds like you don't want to live at home forever. So what do you hope for yourself?
14: So I actually went to film school as well. So I really want to get into the producing, directing, even acting. You know, like it is difficult with that branch too of the film industry, but I think I need that push and like, you know, parents that say, okay, maybe give me a timeline to get out, you know, instead of just hovering. Because
10: you think you think your parents might be enabling you a little bit, it sounds like.
14: Yeah. And like it's crazy because it's like, you know, if there's no timeline for me, I might be stuck here, who knows, till I get married.
10: Okay.
14: But I don't want that.
10: So you want to be out on your own before you find a partner?
14: Oh, 100%. Okay. 100%.
10: Deborah, do you worry about that at all, that you're enabling your son to not successfully launch because you're providing this very comfortable pad for him to land on?
16: Sometimes. I mean, he's 21 right now, so I think we're feeling pretty patient at the moment. And we're assuming this might take a couple years for him to figure this out. But he's working hard at it. For us, I'm measuring it in terms of progress right now. Like, how are you moving towards your professional goals? And because we're not supporting you through a university path, well, what does support look like? And so these are just things that we talk about. And as long as I see that progress, I'm not putting a hard time frame on it per se at the moment, but you know, at the same time, we do want to see that progression happening.
10: It's interesting you say he's only 21, which by today's standards absolutely sounds young, but there was a time when there were different expectations, sure. I think, for a 21-year-old, weren't there?
16: Yeah, for sure. I mean, you know, some of the people that, you know, for example, that he went to high school with are starting to graduate university or post-secondary now. And so, and not very many of them, I don't think, are really moving out on their own right from university. A lot of them are coming back home to figure it out and then, you know, make their next step.
10: Hershel, what will you do then? Are you going to try to put your own time frame on your time at home? Have you decided to sort of make sure that you have an end goal for your time at your parents' house?
14: Oh my gosh, 110%. Like, I need my own space as much as I am thankful for them. And I'm really appreciative. Like, they're so supportive, but I like that I can give myself an own time frame. You know, it gives... it shows them like, okay, their daughter's mature. She can do it on her own. So I'm giving myself, let's say, 2 years, guys, 2 years.
10: And Deborah, what about for Matthew? Does he have a timeline?
16: I don't think he has a strict timeline in mind. I mean, we've had the conversation that, hey, we, you know, no offense, we love you guys and it's great, but we don't necessarily want you here when you're 30, and they don't want that either. Right. So, it's not about having, we don't have a line in the sand, so to mm-hmm. speak, but we are encouraging that and finding ways to be supportive, of him. And I'm kind of concerned, honestly, about this narrative that they're bombarded with, you know, at this age, about how difficult it is and how expensive it is, and how, you know, there's just a lot that this generation, I think, is dealing with. There's a lot of uncertainty. There's a lot of rapid change. You know, this generation's dealing with a lot, I think. And so it is going to take a little bit longer to launch. And I try to be considerate of that, but also encouraging. Like, you know, they have to feel optimistic about their future, right? So mm-hmm. like, you guys will adapt, you'll be resilient, you've got this, you can do it, you know. Yeah. I lived with roommates for many years before, you know, and then I lived with my now husband before we got married. So you figure it out, right? Yeah. We all figure it out.
10: That sounds mm-hmm. like great advice. Rochelle, would you have any advice for people trying to navigate this kind of situation?
14: You know, honestly, my best advice, which I tell myself one day at a time, like, you know, things come and go. You like, you know, we got this, like, it's okay. And we're lucky even if we have supportive parents. So that's the best advice I could give, one day at a time.
10: But 2 years, Rochelle,
14: yes,
10: is the timeline.
14: Yes, but 2 years, 2 years.
10: All right. Thank you, Deborah and Rochelle, both for speaking with me today. I appreciate it.
16: Thank you for having us.
10: Deborah Ady is a mom in Toronto where she lives with her husband and 21-year-old son. Rochelle Lewis is 26 and lives in Whitby, Ontario with her older sister and parents. Shannon Lee Simmons has been a financial planner for 2 decades and helped many of her clients navigate the return of their adult kids into the family home. She's the founder of the New School of Finance and the author of the book Making Bank: Money Skills for Real Life. Shannon, good morning to you.
17: Good morning.
10: What did you make of the conversation that we just heard? How common is this kind of story?
17: Very, very. And on the rise, you know, in the last 10 years of my life, and it often comes from retirement planning that I'm doing with clients, and then the layering in of the boomeranging kids and how we're planning for that and the impact on that has really shifted over the last few years. And I've even ended up working with the younger folks who are on the other end, like Rochelle on that spectrum, because they want, as a team, we got to get a plan together. So it's very common. I talk about it almost in every single retirement plan. Do you have kids? How long are they going to be here? What's your plan?
10: And how much have you seen it change over the last 10 or 20 years? Like, how much of it do you credit to kids moving back home to the fact that the financial picture of these kids' lives is not what it was, you know, 10, 20, 30 years ago?
17: Yeah, I mean, I think that's exactly it. I want to echo Deborah's sentiment of, like, keeping the optimism too. Of course, it's ridiculously difficult with rents as high as they are and the job market is tight. So they are graduating into an economy that is not, like, welcoming with open arms and opportunities for all tomorrow. But that being said, I do find that there's a real apprehension or a fear. And I do think that it is slightly normalized now to move home after, and that's totally normal. That's been for a while. What I've really seen on the planning side of it and how it's impacting families is how long the boomeranging lasts for. So maybe 10 years ago, even 15, 20 years ago, it was quite normal for millennial kids to move home after school and, like, bop around for a bit trying to figure it out. That's always been the case. But it wasn't something that I built structurally into a retirement plan for years. And that's new. And then now I'm noticing that the moving home is lasting, you know, for 5, 6, 7 years after university. And so that has really impacted financial plans. And I've also noticed with my Gen X clients who are retirement planning, a real anxiety about helping their kids get a good start. I think there's a fear that they won't launch without extra support. So there's this new expectation of, like, paying for school in a way that I find really impacts plans because they're so scared their kid will have debt. And I think it's all connected.
10: Mm. What's interesting is both Matthew in the story we heard and also Rochelle, though they have jobs, they're not paying any rent at home. And I that was a bit surprising to me because as someone who bopped around at home for a little bit after school, yeah, I did pay rent. And so I'm curious your thoughts on that.
17: Yeah. So one of the big solutions that I do with families when I have these kinds of meetings is we make, like, a contract with a deadline to pay rent at some point. So, you know, I totally agree that, and I see the economic barriers right now. And I think that kids coming home, you know, you want to figure it out, and getting a job is hard. And there's not that stigma in those earlier years yet. And so I don't think from an emotional standpoint or a financial standpoint, I think everyone's sort of expecting that. And so that can be those sort of, like, rent-free, you're chipping in with chores and you're chipping in as, like, a member of a household who's living there, but maybe there's not, like, a contractual rent. But one of the solutions that I think is really helpful for everyone, including the like the young adult, like Rochelle even said, like, maybe maybe I need a deadline. Like, yeah, like everyone does. It's not just one person. It's like everyone does. And that deadline can be 5 years. That can be 4 years. It can be whatever the family thinks is normal, fair, could work. But writing it out in advance, I think, is really helpful with ever increasing below market rent. And that is that has been a wonderful strategy with clients and families on both ends. So for example, okay, you can land here for 18 months, even 2 years, especially if they're going into the arts and it's very hard to get mm-hmm. started in those industries, right? You know, you're working hard, you're looking for work and you're doing things I respect and you're chipping in at home, like no problem, stocked fridge. However, you know, after 18 months to 2 years, maybe we start charging $500 a month because you're working now and you've gotten 2 years under your belt and you should have a start. And then it goes up to $1,000 a month after that year and it goes up over time.
18: And, you know, some parents listening will say, well, that $500 could go towards a down payment for their own home. So where is the line on how you approach that?
17: Yeah, I think that's a great point. And I have a lot of adult kids who move home with I have a great job and I'm saving up to buy a house. And so I'm not going to leave until that's done. And I'm just plowing money into certain accounts. And I think that's fair if the parents really value that as like a way forward and it's working, like that's an okay path forward too. I would say that the ever increasing rent with a deadline is more for the families where it's like, at some point you need to leave the nest and you need to practice making money and putting money aside and paying rent. Because I do think there's a lot of anxiety and fear around how to do that. And when you hear all the horror stories about rent and stuff like that, it seems overwhelming. And so if you start small and slowly build, by the time you're actually like, there comes a breaking point where it's more important, like you're like, well, I'm already paying this anyways. I might as well move out with roommates. You know what I mean? Like, and it equalizes it. So it takes that fear out. If they are saving for a down payment, I would map that out. I've done this a few times with clients too. And that could be like, it could be like 8 to 10 years until they have enough for a down payment. Is that something that works for everybody? And most of the time when we map it out, it's like, oh no, that's way too long. And so I really think that it comes down to like mapping it out as a team without judgment or shame, just like everyone on the same page. That's very important. And with numbers.
18: You know, one of the things you say to your clients is don't light your finances on fire to keep your kids warm. Yes. Like what do you mean by that?
17: Yeah, I say that a lot because I've seen there's a real anxiety that I find strikingly new in the last 10 years. Like when I started doing retirement planning almost 20 years ago, it was a very much an attitude of like, they'll be fine. Get them out, like move on, clean cut, like go, go, go. They'll be okay. They'll land on their feet. They'll have roommates. They'll skimp meals. They'll eat beans. It'll be fine. And they can have student debt. And now I'm noticing that there's like that, like I was saying earlier, like there's this fear that if kids have student debt, that they'll somehow never get launched or they'll be behind forever. And so you have people who are not super wealthy trying to pay full rides for kids, which is very difficult financially to do if you're a middle-class person to support in that way, because they're so terrified of their kids taking on debt and being like sort of delayed getting out or failure to launch. So there's that impact of like light. So that might mean that their retirement plans get fully blown up or delayed or going on or taking money out of portfolios that significantly impacts the picture. So that's what I mean by like lighting your personal finances on fire to keep your kids warm. And I often remind parents I have kids. So if anyone's listening being like this, she's so hard on them. Like, no, I have children and I love them very much. But we have to think about our finances like on an airplane where you put the mask on first and then you help your kids. So it's mm-hmm. like, let's make sure you're good. And like, where's that boundary for you financially, not emotionally? Those are two different things. And where do they intersect? That's my job. Where does it intersect between the emotional win and the financial boundary? And then after that, once you're good, then okay, we can support in many different ways. We can support by having them at home without charging rent or with actually giving money or whatever it is.
18: It is an interesting message that you just said, that it's okay if your kids have some debt. We can't possibly expect that kids come out of university or come out of, you know, their teenage years and into their, you know, early adult years with no debt. So is that an important message, do you think, for parents listening right now who have a boomerang kid?
17: Yeah. And I think it's, I mean, it does make their life more difficult in the early stages. There's no denying that you have a payment that has to be made. That is true. But by the same token, that doesn't mean that you didn't support them. It doesn't mean that you're a bad parent. And if you're a person that's kid is about to go into university and this is something keeping you up at night as well, I think part of that resilience and part of that support that you can do is also just giving them like financial, not support as far as like economically, but just like a runway and a plan. So I think the plan often, and I've noticed this, and obviously this sounds biased because I'm a financial planner, but with the young people I've been working with in this exact scenario, sometimes mapping it out, even with debt, they're like, oh, that's possible. Mm. I didn't realize.
18: Okay. We'll leave it there. Shannon Lee Simmons, thank you very much for your time this morning.
17: Thanks for having me.
18: Shannon Lee Simmons is a financial planner and author, and she is in Toronto. Coming up after your regional update.
19: The hotel is the home of hospitality, Afghanistan's first luxury hotel, first five-star hotel, first international hotel, and a place which so many Afghans have so many memories. It is a memory palace.
18: A memory palace. The Intercontinental Hotel in Kabul has seen it all, from peace to war, the end of the country's monarchy to terrorist attacks. History lives within its walls. The Canadian journalist Lise Doucette takes us inside the hotel in her latest book, The Finest Hotel in Kabul. She calls it a people's history of Afghanistan. That's coming up in 90 seconds. I'm Rebecca Zanbergen, and you're listening to The Current.
3: 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I'm Sean Lyons with your weather forecast from Environment Canada. Starting in Montreal, mainly cloudy. Chance of showers, risk of thunderstorms late this afternoon. Temperatures steady at around 18. Showers or thundershowers this evening and 14 degrees. Mainly cloudy. Chance of showers again Saturday and a high of 21. Showers in the Laurentians with temperatures steady at around 16. That shower activity continuing overnight with a low of 13 degrees. Mainly cloudy, chance of showers or thundershowers Saturday and a high of 19. In Sherbrooke, showers, risk of thunderstorms late this afternoon and 16 today. Showers, thundershowers again this evening with a low of 13 and showers with a risk of thunderstorms again tomorrow afternoon and 17 degrees for the high. Into Quebec City now, a few showers ending around the noon hour today, then cloudy with a chance of showers later and a high of 18 degrees. Overnight tonight, cloudy, 60% chance of showers as well and a low of 13 degrees. And for Saturday, mainly cloudy skies. Once again, though, chance of showers and a high of 18 degrees. Into Gaspé now, periods of rain continuing through the day today as temperatures remain steady near 10. Periods of rain continuing overnight, up to 20 millimeters are expected, with fog patches also developing, temperatures steady at around 9 degrees. And for the day Saturday, periods of rain and a high of 13. And finally, for the Val-d'Or area, showers, risk of thunderstorms this afternoon and 18 degrees today. Showers ending around midnight, then cloudy with a chance of showers, risk of thunderstorms and a low of 12. Then cloudy, chance of showers once again for the day on Saturday, expect a high around 19 degrees.
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20: رستوران های هتل اینترکانتیننتال پذیرای هموطنان عزیز.
18: The ad on YouTube from back in 2012 shows a sparkling swimming pool surrounded by tables filled with hotel guests. Chefs at the Intercontinental Hotel in Kabul, Afghanistan, are grilling kebabs. The buffet tables are heaving with food. This hotel has been a landmark in the Afghan capital since it first opened in 1969, part of the king's efforts to modernize the country and cement its status as the Paris of Central Asia. It has hosted diplomatic meetings, weddings, and the Miss Afghanistan competition, but it's also been a target of terrorist attacks.
21: Breaking news from Afghanistan. A team of suicide bombers has attacked a luxury hotel popular with foreigners, including Americans, shattering what had been relative calm in the city of Kabul. There have been several explosions and a gun battle at the Intercontinental Hotel.
18: The siege in 2011 lasted 5 hours and took the lives of both staff and guests. In many ways, the history of the Intercontinental is a window into the history of Afghanistan itself. And that's how Canadian journalist and BBC correspondent Lise Doucette sees it. She's telling that story in her latest book, The Finest Hotel in Kabul, A People's History of Afghanistan. Last week, the book was awarded the Women's Prize for Nonfiction in London. Matt Galloway spoke with Lise Doucette in November, and here is that conversation.
22: This is a wonderful book, and it's great to have the chance to talk to you about it. Describe this hotel to me. What does it look like?
19: that I was looking for a familiar prism to tell what is a tumultuous story. This is a hotel with a difference. It's a hotel where history lives inside it. It lives within its walls. If you go and you can book your room, book your room at the Intercontinental Hotel, you'll have the waiters who say, there's the bullet on the floor, in the marble floor from that 2011 suicide bombing. They'll take you up to the fifth floor. Look, there's a bullet there. There's a shrapnel from the Civil War. We couldn't get it out. And in a land of old, beautiful royal palaces with scalloped walls and curved windows and soaring ceilings, here on a hill, a pine-covered hill on the western edge of Kabul, there rose in the late 1960s a modern palace of glass and steel, and its facade was of 200 balconies, windows like eyes looking out onto the city. And this was a small corner of Kabul which was starting to modernize, a capital where women were going to university, they were wearing western clothes, sometimes even miniskirts. It was a hotel for those with a fortune or fortunate in life, the royals, the elites, the wealthy tourists. So it literally was above the cares of the world. But then, as you saw in the book, decade after decade, it slowly became sucked into the city until it too became smack on the front line of one of the many grievous wars.
22: I mean, as you say, the balconies are like eyes. The hotel saw everything. But in some ways, it makes perfect sense to tell this story through the lens of the hotel. Because as you write, hospitality is hardwired in Afghanistan. So tell me more about that.
19: I'm sure many of your loyal listeners know quite a bit about Afghanistan. When it is in the news, it's a place of violence, of turmoil, and I wanted to go beyond those stereotypical snapshots that you see in the news to tell about how life goes on through the eyes of the people who kept this hotel running, come what may, through war and peace and war. I'd say, well, do you have any photographs? Do you have any videos of that wedding in the hotel? They'd say, oh, no. But, you know, I lost it when I was pushed from my home, when my home was destroyed, when I became a refugee. But what wasn't lost was I have always marveled at Afghans' memories. Memory becomes the sharpest of tools to hold on to what you remember, because remembering is all that you have when physical mementos have been lost. And to come back to how this question began, and what hasn't been lost in all of this is this deeply ingrained sense of hospitality, that your guest is to be honored. And therefore, again, that seemed to me, and I, of course, discussed it a lot with my Afghan colleagues, most of all, the Afghan colleague Mahfouz Zubaydi, who worked very closely with me. I couldn't have done the book without him. Is that the hotel is the home of hospitality, Afghanistan's first luxury hotel, first five-star hotel, first international hotel, and a place which so many Afghans have so many memories. It is a memory palace.
22: Tell me about Hazrat. I mean, there are characters that run through this book that allow you to tell this story, the way that it's told. I mean, I should just say the book is... It's the history, but it reads like a novel in some ways, which I found fascinating. Tell me a little bit about Hazrat. He started working there, what, in the 1970s? Mm.
19: Can I do a little parenthesis on that and bring it back to Toronto? Yeah. This is my first book. And the very first time where I had an inkling I might like to write a book was in Toronto. I was just finishing graduate school at the University of Toronto. And I was in a cafe on Queen Street. And I was reading Truman Capote's In Cold Blood. Mm-hmm. Do you know what, with books that you love, you just sit there, like you almost put your hands on the books and you savor it. And I thought, wow, this is so delicious that you can take the conventions of fiction to write a nonfiction story. I was dazzled. And of course, it took me decades afterwards to try. But when I started to write this book, I was looking for a different kind of storytelling. You know, in Britain, we call it news avoidance. Mm. I don't know what the term is here the CBC. People say, and I include myself as a listener, the news is so gloomy. It's so grim. It's so depressing. So I suppose here in Canada, you turn away from CBC Radio 1 to CBC Music. I sometimes do that. But we have to come back to know what's happening in the world. So I wanted to find a different way to tell these stories. when you go to places of hardship, and it doesn't have to be Afghanistan, it could be a story about Ukraine, Gaza, Sudan. It could be in some hard scrabble parts of our country, including where I come from in New Brunswick, where people live hard lives. What about the births and birthdays and weddings and celebration? What about joy and hope? Some places are really, really hard now where they're almost impossible to find, but people do find them in order to get through the day. So this is that kind of book.
22: As a journalist, though, you are telling the story through the eyes of individuals who work in this hotel. Yes. So tell me about this.
19: Yes, when I went back to the hotel and started doing the research for the books, first thing I had to ask people, would they want to be part of it? Because in Afghanistan, even telling your stories can have consequences. And the person I really wanted to be in the book was the man who started as a teenage tailor. September 10th, 1969, he walked through the door, one of the first employees of this glittering new hotel. And then when I met him again, when I met him in 2020, 2021, when I was beginning the research, he was an intercontinental waiter with his black suit and his little black tie. But it became clear that he didn't want to be part of it because he came from neighboring Wardak. And this was 2020 when the Taliban were advancing. He was worried that he would be questioned by the Taliban. In contrast, Hazrat, tall, muscular, former bodybuilder, he was so happy to be part of this book because he made it clear to everyone who would listen, and even if you didn't want to listen, that he had been trained by the proper Intercontinental. He knew how to run a hotel. And in our first meeting, Matt, he mimicked nonchalantly tossing a towel over the shoulder, gliding through the lobby across the marble floor. The wealthy foreign tourists with their white shirts and white skirts on the way to the tennis courts or to the swimming pool. A life so different, a different in way from his own. He was the eldest of 10 children. His father was electrocuted when a heater fell into the water. Hazrat had to quit high school to support his entire family. He enrolled in hotel school. But here he was, decades on, still working, still saying, you know, the 70s, this was the best hotel in the world. Maybe the second, but definitely one of the top two. And to the end, he kept that faith that one day this hotel would again, not be just in his mind, the finest hotel in Kabul, but far beyond.
22: You went to Afghanistan the first time the day after your 30th birthday?
19: Christmas Day. Yes, Christmas Day, 1988. And that was when Kabul was in the grip of the harshest winter in a decade, but it was also in the clutches of the Cold War. And Kabul was in the crosshairs, the Soviet-backed government in Kabul, battling against the Western-backed Mujahideen, backed by the US, the UK, neighboring Arab states. It was tearing the country apart, the most grievous war in the world, the biggest migration crisis. And when I arrived, it was to cover what was the biggest story in the world, which was the imminent departure of Soviet troops. The last Russian soldier would leave. That was under Gorbachev. And the book begins, as you know, with me arriving at the reception desk, the black marble counter, and I still can remember the glittering chandeliers were all dark because they were either dimmed by dust or because they shut them off to save on electricity bills. And the receptionist goes, of course, "Welcome to Kabul. How long will you be staying?" And I thought, oh, is it going to be 6 days, 6 weeks, 6 months? And I ended up staying nearly a year. Mm-hmm. And this, again, another reason to use this as the prism, which gave me, I felt, I don't want to use the word right, at least a vantage point to tell this story, because it was also, in some ways, a small way, my own story. The people then became my friends. They were my family, my first Afghan friends in this hotel.
22: The way that you capture the change in the country is fascinating. And this, again, is seen through the hotel, where as those in charge change, there's a little detail of the portrait behind, yes, I guess, the front desk. And that's the portrait of the leader in, yes, charge. That changes as well.
19: Yes.
22: And they have to swap it out quickly, given the changing nature of who might be in charge in the country.
19: Yes, and that was quite a big task to do, because in 18 months, three leaders were assassinated. And so it was, you know, take down the photograph, get out the nails and the hammers, knock, knock, you know, put up another photograph at the reception desk, in the management offices, and in all rooms. The photograph of the leader had to be there.
22: What does it tell us about how, I mean, in many ways, the story of Afghanistan is a story of change.
19: It is. And I've always been struck that, you know, perhaps better historians among your listeners may correct me, but I think Afghanistan is one of the few countries which has lived through every possible political system that the world has tried, almost everyone. So it had a kingdom, not perfect, but it was peaceable. Afghans now remember that as the golden years because there was no war. Then they had Soviet-backed communism. Then they had warlordism, where there was a turf war among these armed groups, which tore Kabul, including parts of the hotel, apart. Then they had Islamism under the Taliban. Then after 2001, with the fall of the Taliban, beginning of international engagement, they had a would-be or a wannabe democracy backed by the West. And now again, it's the Taliban again. So they have gone through all these seismic shifts that the world has seen. And so it is woven through their own lives. And throughout it all, the cooks keep cooking, the waiters keep waiting, the bellboys keep lugging the luggage, because their job, as with any hotel anywhere in the world, is to serve. And so they do serve, and they do try to keep politics out of it, because especially in times where the economy is crushed by the war or by the privations, they want to keep their job because they're all supporting big, big families.
22: But their lives change depending on who is in charge. I mean, when you think of when the Taliban was driven out, what did that mean for the hotel staff?
19: When the Taliban were driven out in 2001.
22: Yeah.
19: So when the, just to put it in a bit of context, the government built the hotel with British money. A lease was given to the Intercontinental Hotel chain, the luxury chain, which was expanding across the world then. But when Soviet tanks rumbled in, Soviet warplanes roared in Christmas of 1979, then the luxury Western luxury chain pulled out, and then it became a government-owned hotel. So whoever ruled Afghanistan set the rules in the Intercontinental Hotel. And so it would be all changed, not just the photographs, but did the music play or did it not? Certainly during Taliban and Mujahideen, there were no bikinis by the swimming pool. There were no cocktails on the roof. The pianos were put under the stairs. The alcohol was carted down to the basement. But then, of course, when the international community comes back to Afghanistan in late 2001, suddenly Afghans are rejoicing. And there were stories in barbershops, people shaving off the beards that they had to wear.
22: Women also coming to work.
19: Women coming to work, women putting on red lipstick and marching through the streets. It's a conservative society, but not the kind of repressive, the strictest of interpretation of Islamic law that the Taliban imposed on Afghanistan then, and despite their promises to the contrary, are imposing on Afghanistan once more. And the story that I use in the book is that Afghanistan in 2001, when the Taliban were ousted, was a country which is pushed back to the last century. There were no international flights. There were no international landlines. Even domestic landlines didn't work. It was incredibly poor, and the privations were immense. And so one of the stories in the book is when Hamid Karzai, who becomes the interim leader, comes to make the first international telephone line from, of course, the Intercontinental Hotel. So again, the hotel becomes the stage for a momentous moment.
22: There's also the story of the first female sous chef.
19: Yes, Abida. Yes, I love Abida. When I first met, I can still remember she walked into the hotel cafe and she had her pink headscarf on. Her favorite color was this dusty pink. And she started crying. The tears came to her. You know, as soon as we started talking, when she remembered how she had lost her husband to a rocket during the civil war of the 1990s. And then on top of it, it's the saddest of things in a country which has all too many widows. It's misery upon misery from one generation to the next. Her daughter was also widowed when she lost her husband to a rocket in one of the chapters of war. But here was Abida in her mid-50s. Life never gave her the opportunity to learn how to read or write, but her superpower was in her hands. Mm. She could cook and she could sew. And a literate mother, a widow, had educated all eight of her children, six of them up to university level. And so this is Abida, who has found that within the pain of her own life, this immense power to be the kind of person that she wanted to be. And boy, she had to really fight for that.
22: What does her story and the ability to become, as I said, a sous chef at this famous hotel, what does that say about the role of women in Afghanistan and the promise that that moment held?
19: I'm just going to take a little step back to say this, because I'm sure some of the listeners will be thinking the question that many of us still ask this day, which is 2 decades of international engagement, only to have the Taliban return again. Lives were lost, money was spent, energy was invested. We hoped for the best and found it, what in the eyes of many, turned out to be the worst. I always say it wasn't for nothing. Take Abida, take some of the other characters in the book. 2 decades of international engagement created this space to allow the most educated, connected generation to emerge in Afghanistan that never had the opportunities for education, for jobs, been so great. Abida's gratitude, which never ended, was to Hamid Karzai. And when she listened, she was a news junkie like us. She would listen to her crackling radio. I mean, she heard the speech with Hamid Karzai in late 2001 saying, this is a new moment. This is a new day for our country of optimism and hope. Men as well as women will be given all their rights. And when the announcement then came that a new office for jobs in the government hotels was opening, Abida was out the door like a bolt of electricity. She rushed as fast as she could down to that office, and she, the little writing she knows was her name. She was the first woman to sign up. And what do we say about Afghan women now? Of course, the stories are painful beyond belief, that there is a country in our world where girls are not allowed to be educated past grade 6. Women can't go to university. Many jobs, not all jobs, you'll see women at the airport, women in the private sector, but women can't be doctors, they can't be lawyers, they can't even be midwives, that these girls who are still there, many have tried to leave, and you know, many have got here to Canadian cities as well. They're fighting for the rights they know are part of Islam, are part of their for them as Afghans. And there has also been, I should say, a succession of Islamic scholars and leaders who've gone to Afghanistan to tell the Taliban leaders that you are violating the rights of Islam. Islam gives women all these rights, and you promised that you wouldn't rule like you did the last time. And a founding member of the Taliban on one of my last visits 2 years ago said to me, Lise, 95% of the Taliban do not agree with these harshest of edicts. We're a conservative country. Mm. We value our traditions, but Islam tells us that we have the right to be educated, girls, boys, men, and women.
22: Is it hard to get people, you mentioned news avoidance earlier, is it hard to get people to pay attention to these stories now? There's a lot of bad news. And people,
19: there's a lot of bad news.
22: It's easy
19: and there's
22: to just
19: also
22: turn it off.
19: You know, very, very, you know, Ukraine, Gaza, even Sudan doesn't get enough of a look.

0: cook and who can sew at a country which is trying to make the very best of the worst of times.
1: Do you worry about the ability to tell those stories in a time when not just people are turning away, but people don't trust what we're saying and what's coming out of established media? I mean, you have these stories now of the head of news for the BBC and the big boss at the BBC having to resign because of this report that the BBC chopped up a speech by Donald Trump about the January 6th riot. This leads to accusations about bias, but also to some people just feeds into a narrative that the mainstream media can't be trusted. And I just wonder how, in the business of telling stories, how you think about trust and how you think about earning people's trust.
0: It's fundamental. Mm-hmm. It's everything. It's the gold dust of our profession. We always say, and I think we're both public broadcasters, which means that our journalism belongs to the people we broadcast to. And we do go after this ephemeral, this thing called the truth, and we can only do it by asking as many questions as possible, speaking to as many people as possible. But in order to get to the truth, we need the trust of people we speak to, the trust of the people we are broadcasting to. And in many ways, journalism is in an existential crisis now because people are questioning us. The news that Tim Davie, who I've really liked working with, our director general, resigned. Our head of news, the CEO, Deborah Turness, has also resigned. And it's for a series of incidents, and the BBC has, when it's appropriate, apologized. When what were errors were made, it has had to confront allegations of bias in the Gaza war. Those of us who say we are pro-Israeli, those of us who say we are pro-Palestinian, and we, as we always have, we get it from both sides. But this moment is very, very painful. And now no journalist wants to be the news, and we are the news. But some of the best stories are on the BBC. It is the top story. We don't hide from it. Yes, this is an issue. Yes, we have a change in leadership. Why did this happen? We're analyzing as well, too, because it matters most of all to us. We try to do the best we can in what has to be said, the most increasingly difficult of circumstances. But I absolutely, fundamentally believe, and I would hope that most of your listeners believe, too, independent journalism is one of the fundamental pillars of the democracy we live in, the values we hold dear. And every knock to independent journalism is a knock to our democracy. And that is something that none of us want to see, much less to live in.
1: Well said. Just finally, are you confident there's a future? This book is so deeply reported, and it comes from the long period that you have spent in Afghanistan. Is there a future for that sort of journalism, do you think? Because it's the story, as you said, the people's history of Afghanistan. It's beyond simply the news hits that people have. It's much deeper than that. Is there a future for that sort of reporting journalism, do you think?
0: Don't you think it's difficult for us to look into a crystal ball now? Because technology is changing at a pace that we simply cannot keep up with. Artificial intelligence is getting better at a pace that we struggle to keep up with. When I speak to journalism students, I say, journalism may live or die in your generation. You have to believe in the journalism because you have to fight for the journalism. What do they still teach to this day at journalism school? The 5 W's. You know them?
1: Who, what, where, when, why.
0: We need a 6th W. Who, where, what, when, why? Wow. Wow. Did you hear that interview on Matt Galloway's program on The Current? I didn't hear that interview anywhere else. Did you see that investigation on the BBC? Wow. Did you? We just have to keep going.
1: I hope you keep going. There's a real wow factor to this book. It's, as I said, unlike anything I've ever read. It's deep and broad,
0: Matt,
1: and wonderful.
0: Oh, Matt, that's so nice. I have such huge respect for you. And as I told you, when Canada was first plunged into its own existential crisis with threats from President Trump and imposing these swingeing tariffs, I started listening to the CBC in London. I started listening. You were in my ear because I thought this matters to me. This news is about my life too, and it matters. So it's been good having you in my ear, even better in front of me.
2: Lise Doucette is a Canadian journalist and the BBC's chief international correspondent. Her latest book is called The Finest Hotel in Kabul, A People's History of Afghanistan. Last week, the book was awarded the Women's Prize for Nonfiction in London. And that is our program for today. 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

Before we go, this country had already caught World Cup fever, and it's at even more of a high pitch now with Canada's first ever win at the competition, and what a win it was. Canada beat Qatar 6-0 in Vancouver last night. The mood was marred, though, by Canadian star Ismaël Koné being carried off the field with a broken leg. But even he gave a thumbs up from his stretcher. So to celebrate the win, we'll leave you with the song Born Winner from Boy Wonder's soundtrack album for the tournament, What If It All Goes Right? I'm Rebecca Zandbergen. 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
2: Jen Harper built Cheekbone Beauty after a dream sparked an idea that she just couldn't shake. Now she's helping reshape the beauty industry through Indigenous representation, sustainability, and of course, joy. She'll be here to tell you her story.
3: This is CBC News. Good morning. It is 10 o'clock. I'm Sean Lyons with your CBC News from Montreal. Some environmental organizations are calling for more scrutiny of Quebec's growing data center industry as demand for artificial intelligence drives plans for new facilities, including a planned huge facility near Beauharnois. Nature Québec is asking for more consultations and public hearings. Atafé Parida reports.
4: Nature Québec says data centers are being approved one project at a time without a broader discussion about their impact on Quebec's resources. Executive Director Alice Ensimar says a big picture view is needed to look at this industry.
5: And is this the way we want to use our collective electricity?
4: Simas says data centers require large amounts of electricity and water and questions whether the economic benefits justify the growing demand on the province's power grid.
5: Because data centers, they don't create that many jobs, yes, during their construction, but afterwards, we're talking about maybe 20, 30 jobs.
4: Nature Québec wants Quebec's Environmental Review Agency to hold more consultations and public inquiry into the industry. Hydro-Québec says environmental impacts are not within its jurisdiction. In a statement to CBC, the utility says it has proposed a new electricity rate for data centers and is awaiting a decision from Quebec's energy regulator. Atafé Padidor, CBC News, Montreal.
3: A number of groups are banding together to reiterate their call for a public inquiry into racism and racial profiling by Montreal police. They've written a letter to Premier Christine Fréchette, and they're also asking for a meeting. 16 officers at the Montreal North Station 39 being investigated for alleged racist activities, 2 been suspended, their cases referred to Quebec's Criminal Prosecution Division. The letter, signed by a handful of community and civil liberties organizations, they say the alleged incidents are not isolated and that a public inquiry is the only way to address the breach of trust between the public and the police forces in Quebec. So far, there is an internal SPVM investigation. The Quebec government is naming an independent observer to watch the work. Search continues today for a third day in a row for a kayaker who's been missing on Quebec City's south shore. They were seen going under a few days ago on the Chaudière River. The searches so far have turned up no clues. The kayak has been found. Witnesses say it appears the man lost his life vest when the kayak went under in rough waters. Today, officials will be searching the shoreline. They'll be using drones as well. To this point, SQ divers not being called in for the day today because of the rough nature and the high water levels in the area. And finally, to the North Shore, where Quebec is abandoning a project to link the lower North Shore to the rest of this province by roadway. It will no longer complete a 400-kilometer-long stretch of highway, which was due to be completed between Kagaska as well as Old Fort, citing high costs. Brianne Fiquette reports.
6: Si on devait faire uniquement du routier, on en aurait pour plusieurs milliards de dollars.
7: Transportation Minister Benoit Charette says the plan to complete Route 138 along the Lower North Shore would cost several billion dollars and would not be the best use of public funds. During a budgetary parliamentary committee at the end of May, Charette announced the province is instead reevaluating their plan for connecting the isolated region to the rest of Quebec. He says they will complete sections of the road where construction has already begun, but will look at other options, like ferries, to complete the rest of the link. The warden of the Lower North Shore, Darren Jones, says the completion of the road has been in the works for more than 40 years and he's concerned that it's turned into nothing more than an election promise.
8: Like, this is another delay once again, just to say that, hey, you know what? We want your vote in October, but yeah, you know, we'll keep doing this to you though. That's okay. But thank you for voting for us.
7: MNA for the North Shore, Catherine Champagne-Jourdain, refused CBC's request for an interview. Brianne Fiquette, CBC News, Sept-Îles.
3: And that was your CBC News. Turning to the weather now from Environment Canada, Montreal, a mainly cloudy day with a chance of showers, risk of thunderstorms later in the Laurentians. Showers continuing across the board, temperatures remaining steady at around 18 degrees above freezing. It is June. Sherbrooke, showers, risk of thunderstorms this afternoon with a high of 16 degrees and a few showers ending around the noon hour. Showers later in Quebec City as well with a high of 18. And in Gaspé, periods of rain continuing for the day, temperatures steady at around 10.
9: Hey, welcome to the show. It's National Indigenous Peoples Day this Sunday. So today we're going to be re-airing just one of our favorite episodes from this past year. But I want to let you know to check out cbc.ca for links to all the other stories and content that's airing across all CBC platforms in honor of National Indigenous History Month. All right, let's get started. If you've ever had a dream and when you woke up, you changed your life a little bit because of that dream, then you might relate to Jen Harper. One night, Jen had this dream where she saw a group of Indigenous girls smiling, playing with lip gloss, and when she woke up, she knew what she had to do. That dream, along with her newfound sobriety, inspired her to start this company called Cheekbone Beauty, this incredibly successful and important makeup company. Jen will be here to tell her story and to tell you about the conversations she has at the makeup store that make her work worthwhile. Jen Harper, coming up. Plus, Rio Statics have been a Canadian band for 45 years, and sometimes when you've been in a band that long, you need a new challenge. So they got in a room, improvised music about the Great Lakes for 4 hours, and forgot to hit record. They'll be here to tell you what they did next. I'm Tom Power. Welcome to Q. Hey, how are you? Welcome to the show. Thanks so much for listening. We've got some really great music. You're going to want to hear this Rio Statics conversation later. I didn't mention this, but they enlisted Alex Lifeson from the band Rush to be part of the... to be part of Rio Statics. He's also playing acoustic guitar, which he doesn't really do, so stick around for that. First, though, how do you think about makeup? Maybe it's just something on your bathroom counter. Maybe you only use it for special occasions. Maybe it helps you or someone you love feel a little bit more like themselves. For Jen Harper, makeup is something much, much deeper, more than skin deep. She's the founder of a company called Cheekbone Beauty, and for her, makeup isn't just a product. It's a way to tell stories and celebrate culture and how people feel seen. Jen is Anishinaabe, Ojibwe, and Northwest Angle 33 First Nation of Kenora, Ontario. And the whole idea for Cheekbone Beauty came at a big turning point in her life. After years of struggling with addiction, Jen got sober, and one night when she was in bed, she had a dream. She saw three little Indigenous girls laughing and playing with lip gloss, just so joyful. And that image became the spark. With $500, she started Cheekbone Beauty. It took years, a lot of work, a lot of grit, but eventually that brand took off. Now it's worn on red carpets. It's sold across Sephora in Canada. Jen's been named one of Chatelaine's Women of the Year and a Canadian Business New Innovator. But maybe the biggest impact is what it means for young Indigenous people who walk into the store and see themselves in the ads and the shades and the branding, because that tells them something important, that they matter. Jen Harper came into the studio to talk about the dream, the company, the art of what she does, and how far she's come. Congratulations on this incredible success story. I'm going to put the boat in the water and let you row it a little bit here. Okay. So, like, take me back to that time, that period of reflection and reinvention that you were sort of in, not shortly before you had that dream about Cheekbone Beauty. Like, sort of where you were in your life.
10: Yeah. So 2 months prior to this dream, I got sober November 26, 2014. My life was a mess, to be quite honest.
9: Really?
10: When you are suffering from an addiction, mine was to alcohol, It just creates so many problems. And my husband had finally said, like, I'm going to leave and take the kids. And the kids were still pretty little.
9: How was the getting sober?
10: It's wild because I went to rehab for the first time in 2009,
9: yeah,
10: and then again in 2010, and then literally had relapse after relapse right up until 2014. And I think the fact that my husband said that was a wake-up call. And again, you, when you struggle with addiction, you find yourself in a lot of situations that you don't want to be in, whether it's in trouble with the police, whether it's like making a mess of your life and your family. It's such self-destruction. But I had literally felt like, for many years, like this is hopeless, that there was no way out of it, that I could not recover from alcoholism. And literally had that moment where I was literally talking to God, like this was, it was going to be over. It was, I'm done. And I clearly couldn't get sober with thinking of all the resources. I've done everything. I went to rehab, AA, tried all the programs.
9: If that's not going to work, what could, right?
10: Nothing could. Yeah, and it's very, I know we all have a different belief system, but it was this idea that I knew that I couldn't do it on my own and that I was finally being like this really vulnerable and weak and saying that I needed the help of this, of God to help me get through this. And honestly, never have had a craving of alcohol since that moment, except for 1 week, 6 months later.
9: I mean, there's a couple of cosmic things happening there. So there's that one, like you get this sort of cosmic spiritual help in you know, helping you get sober. And then this dream that leads to Cheekbone Beauty is sort of cosmic as well. So when was that dream? Can you describe the dream to me? Do you remember?
10: Yeah. So the only thing I really remember, I don't remember a lot of dreams. I'm not one of those people that wakes up.
9: You're
10: and
9: not journaling. Yeah.
10: No. There's two times in my life, a very scary dream. And I think I was around seven of this man called the Rope Man. It was extremely terrifying.
9: Okay, no, I don't want to hear about it. I'm terrified of the Rope Man already, to be honest.
10: So that I remember. And then in January 2015, these three Native little girls, brown skin, rosy cheeks, and they were giggling and laughing, and they were covered in lip gloss. I always say, I don't even know how did I know it was lip gloss? I don't know.
9: Like all over them.
10: All over them. They had made such a mess of themselves. And I woke up and this is what I remembered. And I had been so newly sober. And if you meet people newly in sobriety, we really do feel like rock stars, like we can accomplish the world in these moments. I look back now, I'm like, why would I even think I could start a beauty? Like, it's crazy when I think of where we started to where I am.
9: Hold on, but take me through. So you saw these young Indigenous girls in the dream covered in lip gloss, and then you wake up and go, I want to start a makeup company?
10: Like, how ridiculous is that? Absolutely. Yes, that's what happened. And I wrote on, like, I grabbed my laptop in the middle of that night. For some reason, it was by my bed. This like never happens. But I literally started typing because I was like, I don't want to forget this idea. So I'm learning at the same time, much like the rest of Canada, because I'm 38 years old. I'm Ojibwe. And I had no idea about the residential school system.
9: Oh, this would have been like, around the time of the Truth and Reconciliation Commission,
10: exactly.
9: Right?
10: Yeah. And so there had been a lot of stuff written up until this point. And 2015 is when they released the final report. And just after this dream, I started reading through that. So that came later. But all of the evidence to show what had happened with the residential school, knowing both of my grandparents survived this. I know more about my grandmother's story, Emily Paul. So when I typed this in, I was like, okay. And I was a big fan of brands like Patagonia, Tom's Shoes, like this idea that you could build a business that's about doing good in the world at the same time as being in business. Like, is that even possible? And then I'm wrestling with this whole concept of like coming from an Indigenous community. So many times we look at things in the world that men have created as really bad, especially business. So I was like, how can I like show that doesn't have to always be bad? Like there's good that can come out of this. And that was that night I literally typed out, make a lip gloss, use a portion of the profits to create a scholarship in honor of my grandmother.
9: But let's just back up and say that you had about, was it $500?
10: Yeah. I don't come from generational wealth. My husband and I both work. We had good jobs and I was kind of just like using the family extra funds to like build the thing. But the $500 came directly from back. So in 2016, I have all these ideas. Now everything's brewing and happening. I'm actually going around telling people that I'm going to start a makeup company and nobody is stopping me, which I also think is crazy because a lot of times
9: you're waiting for someone to say, don't do it.
10: Back then, I would think that someone who really was concerned about my well-being might have said, you have no idea what you're doing.
11: Yeah.
10: This is ridiculous. Yeah. I sold seafood for a living. That was my job. I'd been in the food industry since I was 15 years old.
11: Not an easy pivot there from seafood, from crab legs to, exactly. to lip gloss. I get it. Yeah. Okay.
10: So no one's saying anything, but what I think now is like, they were like, she's sober. If she thinks like she's working on this thing, let's just let her be and not tell her. And then I had a few great friends who would question like slightly some things to make me think about, okay, do you know anything about this business? Like, what are you doing? But nobody fully stopped me. I believed that this was so possible. I literally thought, well, I've just overcome alcoholism. I can do anything. Like, I legitimately thought that. And I think most of us in life, we just stop ourselves from doing things because the intellectual brain kicks in and you're like,
11: what do you know about
10: you
11: that?
10: You don't know anything about But this idea of being delusional is literally entrepreneurship in itself. Like, you have, like, to see something birth out of nothing is wild. And I remember a few years ago standing when we launched into Sephora Canada, I'm standing in Sherway Gardens with this team of Sephora folks.
11: The mall just decided to try.
10: Yeah. And they were, I was like, I literally had a moment like, you guys, that was in my head. And all I had was this $500.
11: But hold on. Why, like, I understand the dream. Were you like a makeup obsessed person growing up? Did you care about makeup? Did makeup mean anything to you?
10: I've always loved beauty products. And when I think about, why would I pick makeup? Because when I thought about it afterwards, I was like, I have to really love the thing. And I'm like, I love beauty. I could spend hours in beauty shops just playing with serums and creams and makeup and like, I'm just like obsessed with those things. But
11: what do you love about it? What is it about makeup?
10: I think it's the ritual. And when I was struggling heavily with my addiction, there were some days where it's just like, if I could just put makeup on and get out the door, I could do this for one more day.
11: I love you. Yeah, of course. Of course, I can put on a bit of armor. I can put You end up incorporating a lot of your, how do I put this? You end up incorporating a lot of values and a lot of ethics and a lot of thought into a makeup company. You mentioned that, you think about things like Patagonia and Tom's, and it was about more than just trying to, like, how many things can we possibly sell? But yours is different. Cheekbone Beauty is different. So You use what are called the seven grandfather teachings throughout the business. Can you tell me about the seven grandfather teachings, where they come from and how they show up in the makeup and in the work?
10: Yeah. So from the beginning, when you have the power to build something from the ground up, you're like, how am I going to do this? I've worked for so many people throughout my life and career, and I'm like, well, I hated how they did things over there. What could I do differently? And so I always knew that if I was building this, I was like, the core values of our business, like what are those going to look like? And so I dove into my culture. So the seven grandfather teachings come from like my Anishinaabe culture. So I'm Ojibwe, but Anishinaabe people make up a few different nations or tribes, is the word they use in the United States. Nations is what we use here in Canada. Within our culture, there's all of these teachings that have been passed down for generations, including this one about the seven grandfathers. And they were quite simply values and principles that are just super basic. And I was like, first of all, being love. And I really wanted this idea. I felt like this business was certainly born out of this love my people. How could we embed that into a business? And then we've literally made our core values from the love, respect, courage, humility. When we work together as teams, it's like sometimes just being humble enough to recognize what you don't know, which in the corporate world, so many people would never just back down on an idea. They're going to fight it but we're like at Cheekbone, no, like let's get humble and think about when we're in a space in beauty where we're talking about things like sustainability. What we as humans first need to understand is literally how much we don't know. And then we think we've solved something. And yet again, we just screw it up even further. So I think it's so important as business owners and operators to recognize that, especially when we're putting packaged goods into the world. No one needed this other beauty brand. There's already a bazillion out there. So if we were going to do this, we just wanted to be so transparent and real. And those Indigenous teachings are what helps and guide us, literally lead our business, our organization, and develop the people within it.
11: I am reading this about you, and I wanted to ask you about it, and maybe this is a good moment to do that, is that, because you're talking about, you know, incorporating these Anishinaabe teachings and these Anishinaabe stories into the brand, right, the Seven Grandfather Teachings, and there's several more. What I read about you is that it was also a way for you to, like, reconnect with your heritage. If you don't mind me asking, like, were you a little bit distant from your indigeneity before this?
10: Yeah, absolutely. So as a young person, my dad lived in Toronto, and I got to visit because we're literally a greyhound. If anyone remembers a greyhound, it used to literally leave St. Catharines and come to Toronto.
11: Yeah, yeah.
10: And my dad lived in all over the city, but for the last years that he was here, it was in Scarborough at Gabriel Dumont, which is like a native public housing place. And so, and I actually lived there with him in my grade 6 year of school. So I'd go back and forth, and we had a relationship for many, many years. And then when I was 14, he and his new wife, my stepmom, and my new siblings, they decide to move back to our reservation, which is 20 hours. Northwest Angle is my community, 33, in Lake of the Woods near Sioux Narrows, Kenora, Ontario. So
11: pretty far away.
10: Very far away. And yeah. So at 14, and it's only years of therapy that I now know what this is, like, serious abandonment. Like, no one had ever asked me if this was okay, and who's going to ask their kids anyway? No one did that back in our day. But so just really struggled with that after my dad had left, our relationship started to fizzle out just because I think of distance. And then I knew my dad had his own personal struggles with addiction, and I had never seen it my entire life until I was 19. I moved back here to Toronto to go to school and work, and my dad had come to visit, and I had seen him in full-blown addiction.
11: Yeah, yeah.
10: And I decided at 19 that I told him, no, I don't need you in my life. You haven't been here since I was 14. And I look back as an adult, and I thought, it's a really bad decision that I made, because I really ended and fizzled out not only my relationship with him, but all of my Indigenous family, which is horrible. But
11: it's hard to blame you, though, to be honest. You know what I mean?
10: I was a bitter young person who, you know, wasn't into critical thinking back then or anything.
11: Well, you were dealing with, you know,
10: oh, totally dealing with lots of stuff. But gratefully, when I got sober, and even before that, my brother, BJ, had found me on Facebook, where everybody reconnects. And I'm only getting emotional because he's my brother that took his life in 2016.
11: Yeah, of course.
10: He had found me on Facebook, and we started to reconnect and rebuild our relationship. And he had come to visit to St. Catharines with his kids and his wife. And that was sort of the slow process and beginning of me rebuilding my relationship with my dad.
11: Yeah, of course. And therefore your culture, and therefore
10: exactly,
11: your traditions,
10: everything.
11: And therefore, like, a bedrock.
10: Everything. When you come from two worlds, two cultures, it is extremely difficult to figure out where you fit in, especially if your life is filled with tons of trauma.
11: Yeah.
10: I can imagine a healthy young person growing up in a household that has a parent of one culture and another, and they have a healthy, loving family home, that you can grow up and be and identify very well as both. And that took me a really long time to do. I would actually, like, deny. People would ask me what was I regularly all the time, and I would just make up different stories of what culture I wouldn't say Italian, Spanish, like everything except, but it's like so obvious. If you look at me, I clearly look Ojibwe.
11: And I don't mean to laugh, but you know, that's you're kind of said that part, you're right. I can't thank you enough for sharing that part of your story. So I can only imagine how meaningful it must be. I think about kids who, you know, they go into these big makeup stores like Sephora, like, who are Indigenous.
10: Mm-hmm.
11: Up until your company would have seen nothing, would have had that erasure. You know what I mean?
10: Yeah.
11: Like, we talk a lot about on this show that, like, I talked to Christian Allaire one time as a Vogue writer, and he was
10: yes,
11: like,
10: yeah, yeah.
11: When you grow up, being indigenous and just not seeing yourself in
10: Nothing.
11: Vogue. You don't think, he told me, you don't think I should be in there. You think, oh, I must not have any value.
10: Yes.
11: If I don't belong in there, then I must not have any value.
10: Mm-hmm.
11: I can only imagine how meaningful it is, given what you just told me, that you're in those places now, that indigenous kids can go in and see it. What did they tell you?
10: The first time they saw the shelf, they're standing in Sephora crying, because I literally believe on the, it's like on this unconscious level, we do not even fully understand as humans the power of seeing yourself seen in spaces.
11: Mm-hmm.
10: And that in regular mainstream world, that mm-hmm. that's what it's all about, right?
11: Mm-hmm.
10: And so it really just gives us all this sense of belonging. So Christian's work, I just finished his book actually not too long ago, and it was excellent. And it is so true. It's just you don't, it's not saying that, yeah, it's not telling you you don't belong here, right?
11: It's telling you don't matter.
10: You don't matter. And that's huge, that it, to make people feel like they matter. And so we have this saying at Cheekbone, we believe representation will save lives. And I've said that from the beginning, and representation matters. But to us, it's so even deeper in the fact that we believe that it will save lives. And when I think of my own brother's life, BJ, I remember before he died, getting a message anytime there was a Native person that did anything relatively cool in this entire world.
11: If there was a hockey player, if there
10: hockey,
11: was a
10: actress,
11: anything. Yeah, yeah.
10: And it really came back to my mind during the popularity of the show Reservation Dogs from the US, when they were all over the red carpet. And I was just thinking, oh, if BJ was alive, I knew I would just be getting so many DMs about this, because he just felt seen. And I have this incredible story that I always share when I do a lot of public speaking about, we launch into Sephora. You know, it's a progress. We start first in 5 doors, then in 15.
11: Doors meaning like stores?
10: Stores, yeah. Sorry, okay, I'm speaking retail language.
11: Hey, I'm learning a lot. Yeah, I'm learning
10: and
11: a lot.
10: Now we're in 75. And going from 5 to 75. And when I think about that shelf and how much it matters, this family, it was June 2022. And in June, they always give us some space generally to do something with them. And so we were putting blush in all the locations. I flew across the country to every location, all 15 that we were in for that month, and went and did sort of little activations in store. And so finally, the last one is at the Eaton Center. And I walk into the Eaton Center that morning, and you know how there's that big fountain there, but when you look up, they have massive billboards of like brands of stuff. And so Sephora had paid for this, and it was this beautiful, the first image that we ever paid professional photography for as a brand, because it's very expensive. And that's up there, and it's like Cheekbone Beauty now available at Sephora. And I'm like, I'm obviously a crier. You've just learned that. I'm sobbing because I had no idea that that was happening. And then I remember, I'm standing there thinking, oh my goodness, like I used to love when I was 12 in grade 6 and lived here with my dad, I'd always want to come to the Eaton Center, despite how far it was from where we lived.
11: Yeah.
10: And I never had dreamed in a million years. The thought never even crossed my 12-year-old mind that I would have a brand one day in a store like Sephora, in a place like the Eaton Center. And the reason when I look back now is because I never saw anyone, obviously, like me doing something like that. So that night, then we get to go do this activation, and this family walks in. You know, I was working with regular Sephora clients, and they are being regular Sephora clients. But this Ojibwe family walks in. And of course, that's super special to me. And I see this 12-year-old girl, and she's already, her mom and her auntie are with her, and she's so excited to meet me, and I'm putting blush on her, and we're just chatting. She's telling me about her TikTok account and how she's going viral, and her brother was like, no, you're not. They're just being the cutest kids ever. And so when I'm driving home back to St. Catharines that night, I'm literally driving there, and it was for the first time in, like, this journey that I physically, like, in my cells felt, I was like, oh my gosh, this is why this all matters so much, is because they're never going to question what's possible for them. They just met somebody who looks like them, who's Ojibwe like them, who came from who has a brand that's in a store like Sephora. Can you imagine what they're going to dream up for themselves?
11: Yeah.
10: That didn't exist right before.
11: You're going to make me cry here.
10: Sorry.
11: Now, for God's sake, that's beautiful. What a beautiful, what a beautiful thing to be able to.
10: Yeah.
11: I mean, it's not just that. You also have the scholarship that you set up to send Indigenous youth to school. I got to tell you, like, it does sound like this has been both, I mean, it's going to help so many people, but it sounds like it's also really just helped you.
10: Oh my God. Yeah. It's been the best decision, I think, in my life I've ever made. It's hard. It is so hard. I always want to make sure this is preface for any, yeah, especially when I'm talking to Indigenous youth. Like, don't get, like, this is not easy. It's super hard.
11: Tell me, say that. Yeah, really?
10: Yeah. Oh, if you're not, you know, it's a roller coaster. Yeah. And there's been, I'll share publicly, and I have this year, that 2024, our fiscal, we almost had to close. Like, it was that bad. It was so hard. Like, we were not doing well. Proudly, we just ended our fiscal and we are profitable by, you know, a couple $1,000s.
11: Turned it around.
10: But we turned it completely around. And I have the most incredible 6 full-time employees and myself at Cheekbone Beauty. And we just hustled so hard last year and we turned the ship around. And it's amazing to be able to say to do that, because this can't end.
11: Yeah. And it sounds like it's been really powerful for you. I can tell. Thank you so much for coming in. What an amazing story you have. And what a beautiful way of telling it, and what a beautiful story of redemption and creating something that never existed, and that's going to mean so much to so many people in this country.
10: Thank you.
11: I was really moved by Jan Harper. I thought she told a beautiful story and she was really open. She's the founder of Cheekbone Beauty. You can find her products online and in stores at Sephora in Canada. Coming up, speaking of Canada, one of the most Canadian bands, Rio Statics, will be here. It's after this on Q.

0: Good morning, it is 10:30. I'm Sean Lyons with your CBC News headlines. Number of groups continuing to reiterate their calls for a public inquiry into allegations of racism within the Montreal Police Department and elsewhere. All of this comes after the news of investigations involving 16 officers at Montreal North's Station 39 of alleged racist behavior and racial profiling. The group that has sent an open letter to the premier says they want a meeting with Christine Fréchette as well. The search is now into its third day for a missing kayaker on Quebec City's south shore. Today, police are using drones as well as ground searches along the shoreline of the Chaudière River. The man was seen going under earlier this week. Eyewitnesses say it appears he lost his life vest when he went under the fast-moving waters. And the province launching another pilot project to try to ease overcrowding in the emergency rooms. It is being called a virtual waiting room. People would go to the ER, be quickly assessed, and then be sent away for non-urgent issues and called back when a doctor becomes available. To the weather forecast now, Montreal into the Laurentians, mainly cloudy skies for the day today, chance of showers, risk of thunder showers later on, temperatures remaining steady at around 18 degrees. For Sherbrooke, showers, risk and thunder showers as well, with a high of 16 degrees today, and the same thing in Quebec City, risk of thunder showers later and a high of 18 degrees, periods of rain with temperatures steady near 10 in Gaspé, showers, risk of thunderstorms in Val-d'Or, expect a high around 18.
1: Hey, welcome back to Q. So if in this next conversation you hear some references that seem a little dated, I want to let you know, in case you missed the first part of our show, we're re-airing one of our favorite episodes from this past year today. All right, enjoy. Hey, I'm Tom Power. You're listening to Q. So you often hear Canadian bands tell you that they were encouraged to hide their Canadianness, like not to make a big deal out of being from here, or not maybe try and sing about American cities instead of Canadian ones in their songs. Rheostatics have never been that band. They've always been like proudly Canadian, even when they were told they'd be more successful if they weren't. Rheostatics formed in the 80s in Etobicoke, just outside of Toronto, as teenagers. They quickly made fans of folks like Gord Downie from The Tragically Hip, and then they had a hit with this song. If I could just get nerdy for a second, my two candidates for greatest Canadian guitar solos, one is the original recording of Down by the River by Neil Young, and the second is Martin Tielli's guitar solo in Claire. That's Claire from Rheostatics. Claire, really, Rheostatics, I should say, really beloved band, not just for their music, but really for how they represent Canada in their work. They made a project called Music Inspired by the Group of Seven, and now they have a new record called The Great Lakes Suite. It sounds like this.

0: So that's a little bit of Rio Statics with Thunder Bay from their album, The Great Lake Suite, a series of songs, we'll say. It's hard to talk about this record, actually, because it was largely improvised in a big four-hour chunk when the band got together and just made music. Yeah, inspired by the Great Lakes, thinking about our relationship to water, how the lakes connect a lot of Canadians with one another. It's also not just Rio Statics on this. They invited folks like Tanya Tugak to be a part of it. Alex Lifeson, the guitarist from Rush, is on it. They even used a recording of a poem, a story by the late Gord Downie, on the record as well. It's a really interesting project. The way they made it is fascinating. They talk about that. And I asked them a little bit also about why Canada keeps on showing up in their work. And Dave Bedini's answer about like bumper sticker patriotism is still sticking with me. Anyway, here's my conversation with Dave Bedini and Kevin Hearn from Rio Statics. How are you? Thanks for being here.
1: Hi, Tom.
2: What a treat.
0: Nice to have you here, bud. Nice it's to see you. Nice to see you not outside a grocery store or something like that. You know, it's lovely to see. Dave, talk to me about this idea. My understanding is you were starting to fall asleep.
3: Mm-hmm.
0: What happened?
3: Go to bed early these days, Tom. Head hit the pillow. And I think like when you're falling asleep, you're kind of, I don't know, like you're in a half dream state. You're a little bit more open. Songs have come to me that way too. And then, just the title of the work, Great Lake Suite, kind of found me. And Kevin and I had been talking for quite a while about trying to do like a sister project to music inspired by the Group of Seven.
0: Yeah.
3: And so we just started with a name basically for the project, and then kind of it flowed from there. Well, there's going to be a lot of water puns in this.
0: So in your stream of consciousness, when did you know it was going to be an improvised album, an improvised segment?
1: The way we had done it in the past was we would each bring ideas and we'd run through the ideas and workshop them, take turns. But we didn't do that. We just played. We just played for about 4 hours nonstop and went, wow, that was fun.
0: Four hours nonstop?
1: Well, you know, little breaks.
0: But no song structures, no songs being brought in.
1: No.
3: And then I think we asked around if anybody had recorded it and nobody had.
0: You're kidding me.
3: Yeah.
1: So we said, next time we get together, let's do it in a recording studio and record it properly.
0: Interesting.
1: Yeah.
0: How did the Great Lakes factor into that? I mean, like, help me understand this. Were they on your mind? Were you looking at photos of them while you were improvising? What were you?
3: No, definitely not. No, I think our sense of the Great Lakes is more impressionistic.
0: Right? Yeah.
3: Like our sort of personal relationships, our childhood relationships with these bodies of water. Certainly, with everything that's happened in Ontario Place, that as a symbol, the shoreline has loomed large in our kind of consciousness as Torontonians. So no literal sense.
0: You
3: of
0: didn't
3: them at
0: have
3: all.
0: A picture of them up on the wall, and we're not jamming along, staring at them or anything like that.
1: I had a Lake Superior mug that I bought in Duluth.
0: Kevin, how did you feel when you were improvising?
1: It's very liberating and very fun, and other than Alex, I've played with everyone for years.
0: I should say Alex, meaning Alex Lifeson.
1: Alex Lifeson, yes, up and coming guitar player, and Hugh Marsh, of course, I've played with, and I always love when I get to play with this group because they have that spirit. They love to have adventure and improvise.
0: For people who are listening who are used to either playing music at all, they're used to kind of writing a song and sitting down and playing a chord and a chorus and a verse, to sort of submit yourself to jamming, to improvisation. I'm interested in the emotional quality in it.
1: You have to embrace the taking risks, and these beautiful accidents can happen. It's unpredictable. And I felt that was kind of like the water itself,
3: It's definitely a journey like through the deep, dark woods in a lot of cases. And people that, come to see this album performed live should steel themselves to the fact that it could take us a few minutes before we figure out, before we find that vista of light or the body of water that is on the other side of that forest. You have to kind of give yourself over to being lost for a minute before you find it. Being able to follow the lead of these incredible instrumentalists, it took, I think, us into places that were maybe a bit uncomfortable at the same time as they were enlightening. Because generally when you get up on stage and you're presenting a song that you've written and you've rehearsed and you've recorded, you kind of have a sense of what the parameters are. When you're improvising, there are really none. Like, there's nothing to really hold on to other than the music itself, other than the improvising itself. And that can be a kind of terrifying but thrilling.
0: Before we listen to the first piece of music, I want to ask you about each of your emotional or family or life connection to the Great Lakes. Kevin, I'll start with you.
1: Sure. Well, my mother and my aunt lived on Hubbard Street, and their house was right on the beaches on the boardwalk. And as kids, we would all play in the lake. And their younger brother, Neil O'Donnell, became a geologist and studied the Great Lakes. And I asked him to be part of this record. And there's a couple pieces where he talks about the history of the Great Lakes. So it's kind of cool to have my uncle on there.
0: Did he tell you anything that you didn't know? Did he surprise you with anything?
1: Sure. He talked about fossils they have found of mammals that dwelled in these areas, thousands of years ago, including giant bears, tigers, wolves.
0: On the Great Lakes?
1: Woolly mammoths.
0: Really?
1: Yeah.
0: It makes you rethink the whole place. It makes you rethink the whole area.
3: There's a bit of anthropology on this record.
0: Is that so? Yeah.
1: You might learn something.
0: I wouldn't. Others might. I'm not sure about me. Dave, talk to me about your history with the Great Lakes.
3: My dad sailed later in his life. He sailed till he was 86, and out of the Etobicoke Yacht Club. So for me, a lot of time was spent on the lake, on Lake Ontario. I when I was writing books and the band was happening, I think it was, he still kind of didn't really know what I was doing. And I remember we were actually out on the lake when he told me that he was really proud with what I'd done with my life for the first time. And just being out there on the water and him telling that to me, informed, I think, kind of my performance on this record. I was thinking of that a lot.
0: How do you mean?
3: The emotional connection that we have with water, but when we're out on the water, we're a bit different. I think we're more open.
0: Yeah.
3: I think we're, we're not, our feet aren't on that patch of land that was familiar to us.
0: Yeah.
3: Anything can happen. Yeah. Anything, anyone can say anything. It's really therapeutic.
0: You see what life really is. I think when you're around your the surroundings, and I mean, this is from my experience growing up in a very much more scary body of water on the Atlantic Ocean. But
3: you're looking back at yourself in a way.
0: Yeah.
3: You're looking over there to the land and who you are there, as opposed to who you are in the moment on the water.
0: Let's listen to some of the music. This is Huron.

0: So that is Here On by Rio Statics. Kevin Hart and Dave Budini from the band are with me now. Kevin, tell me what you hear when you hear that.
1: Well, that is the very first thing we recorded in the recording studio at Woodshed Studios, the Blue Rodeos studio. We just set up. We were just getting our levels together, and that piece is pretty much intact as we played it. And that was such a great way to start. It's one of my favorite pieces on the record. And I gave it the title Huron because it just fit.
0: I guess when I was thinking about this record and I was thinking about the Great Lakes, which is something I didn't think about until I moved here, candidly. Like, you know, I think I grew up with this idea that the Great Lakes in books that I was reading by Canadian authors were very, very important. But, I didn't care about the Great Lakes at all, you know, for God's sake. I didn't know anything about them, you know. When I moved up here, I started to understand, like, the serenity they can give, like, an urban center like Toronto. And then as I've gotten older, and maybe in the past year, I've started to think about how it is this body of water that borders our two the countries, Canada and the United States, once this symbol of, like, you know, trade and peace and prosperity between the two nations. I have buddies of mine who work on the boats in the Great Lakes, and they have told me that it feels very different on the lakes. Dave, was that on your mind, the current situation politically with the lakes while you're making this at all?
2: I think so. You know, traditionally they have been a unifying geographical feature between our two countries, and now because of the Trump administration, largely they've become a divisive symbol. And originally, when this project was conceived and we were thinking about how it would be performed, where it would be performed, the dream is to perform it in all of the Great Lakes cities, or as many as possible. And now I'm not sure that'll happen because of what's going on politically.
0: Really?
2: But we would like to do that eventually because, you know, we share those shorelines, you know, whether you live in Detroit or Windsor or Buffalo or Toronto. And I think there is that shared sense of being on the water. So it would be great to use this project as a place by which people who live in those cities can come together over it.
0: I wanted to ask about Alex Lifeson being on this record. So Alex Lifeson from one of the greatest Canadian bands of all time, Rush, on this record playing acoustic guitar. Is that right?
1: Well, he plays both, but quite a bit of acoustic guitar.
0: I heard a little bit of it. Dave, talk to me a little bit about asking Alex and why Alex was the right pick here.
2: I was thinking about it. You know, in 1976, I think it was, they played a varsity stadium. And I asked my parents if I could go to the show. They said no. And then I said, well, can we drive outside the venue and I can maybe hear some of it? They were like, fine. So we circled a varsity stadium and I bought a Rush shirt. And then I started playing guitar. And so many of us in this band were influenced because of this great band, Rush. Mm-hmm. We'd played with Alex at a couple of benefits, mostly cover songs. And the morning that I woke up after I thought about the Great Lakes Suite, Alex was the first person I contacted. And Alex wrote back and said, well, I guess I can't play golf for the rest of my life. Yeah. So, and he was intrigued by the approach. So, you know, it was presented to him like it was to everybody, but, you know, taking a different lane, doing something completely different. And I think that appealed to him. But he was amazing. And he played a ton of acoustic guitar, which I never had projected.
0: I never thought of him as that kind of acoustic guitar player at all.
1: It's beautiful, yeah. This playing.
0: Were you guys freaked out to play with him? Or?
1: A little bit, yeah. You know, he's so down to earth and nice, and he'd kind of wait in the weeds. And then when he felt his moment, he would soar, you know. He would start playing, and I'd be at my keyboard. I'd go, oh, my God, that there he is.
0: That's the sound.
1: That's the guy. Mm-hmm. Yeah. And it was really cool. Yeah.
0: Let me play another track off the record. Take a listen to this.
3: I wandered down to the water's edge. I looked out. It was endless, all blue and gray and purple and pink. Waves sparkly on top and darker on the bottom. It was Lake Ontario.
0: From the new Rio Statics record, that is The Drop-Off featuring Gord Downie. Dave, tell me a little bit about where that audio came from and including Gord in this project.
2: Yeah, that's from a Waterkeepers gala event that was recorded actually at the CBC. Gord, there's about four or five of us that told stories about the Great Lakes. That was Gord's contribution. That story always stayed with me. So when we were thinking about stories to include on the record, that was one. I contacted Mark Mattson, Lake Ontario Waterkeeper, and they had the audio, so they fed it to us, and we played to that story in the studio.
0: So you played it over the speakers.
2: Yeah.
0: It was, I mean, Kevin, can you tell people who wouldn't know your connection with Gord? I mean, I saw you play with Gord a lot, especially towards the end.
1: Yeah, I first played on his Coke Machine Glow record.
0: Yeah.
1: Played my favorite song. One of my favorite songs I've ever played on is his song Chancellor.
0: One of the best Gordiani songs, Hip or No Hip, just unbelievable song.
1: I love that song. Yeah. I love that record. And I love the memory of working at the Gas Station Studios with him on it, which is where we did Group of Seven record as well. And we stayed friends over the years. And then when he was wanting to do the Secret Path project,
0: yeah,
1: he called me and asked if I would, you know, lead the band and help him turn it into a live show. And although it was very bittersweet, we became a lot closer in those last, you know, months.
0: How was hearing his voice and improvising to you? How was that for you?
1: It was like hearing my friend, and I miss him so much, but it's a good feeling. And I sent it to his brothers, Mike and Pat, and they loved it as well and gave their blessing.
0: How was it for you, Dave?
2: Yeah, it was, you know, it felt like he was in the room, I think.
0: Yeah. Yeah.
2: Yeah, I was also conscious, though, about, I think we were all conscious about whether what there was a morbidity to it, potentially.
0: Yeah, I hear you.
2: But
0: yeah,
2: I also think the spirit of this record, you know, I could also hear him telling us to push.
0: Yeah.
2: Because he was so adventurous himself.
0: Yeah.
2: And I do think, I think it's a project and a record that I think he would really love, too.
1: Gord loved the band, too. One of my last times with Gord was going to see the Rios at the Horseshoe.
0: The first time I ever heard of Rheostatics was on the live Tragically Hip record. Do we have that? Do we have that? Can we play that?
4: This is for the Rheostatics. We're all richer for having seen them tonight.
0: Yeah, that, I don't know if I've ever told you that, Dave. That's how I found out about Rheostatics.
2: That's awesome.
0: What did he tell you that he loved about the band? Did he ever tell you anything, the thing that he identified with? He had a special love for Rheostatics.
2: I mean, he told, I think he told CBC once that our band was like discovering a room in his house that he didn't know existed, which is beautiful. But we didn't really talk that way. You know, we just mostly talked about whether the Leafs or the Bruins were better.
1: He said he really loves Tim songs.
0: I'll tell you what you said about him in On a Cold Road, which if you're listening to this and you haven't read Dave's book and you even are thinking about in sometime maybe being in a band, you should or you've enjoyed a band, you should read it. You wrote, "I should mention that while Gord is a commanding performer in concert, on the ice, he is a flopper."
2: It's true.
0: What is a flopper?
2: A flopper is when a goalie's not afraid to get on their back to make a save.
0: And how was Gord Downie the hockey player?
2: It was, well, he was so competitive. We were...
0: Really?
2: Oh my God, that guy took goaltending so seriously.
0: But he was like a big shot. I mean, I'm sure it was just recreation for him, you know what I mean? You know?
2: There was this... we played this tournament in Whitby, and a hoser for the Whitby opposition team... got in an FU fight with Gord in the goal crease. And that guy had, who I'm sure loved it, had no idea it was Gord behind the mask. But he cared. Gord cared. He cared about everything.
0: He cared. He cared. And that's why I think you can feel pretty good about having him on this record, Kevin. You know?
1: Yes, I agree.
0: I want to talk just a little bit about the you mentioned music inspired by the Group of Seven a couple of times, Dave. And when I got into Rheostatics, it was through the lens of like this uber Canadian band. And I learned about your connection to Stompin' Tom Connors, who of course means a lot to us on the East Coast.
2: He's going
0: to
2: be 90 in February. Well, he would have been 90.
0: He would have been 90 in February. Yeah. But going back to like you guys just being almost like a teenage art punk band in Toronto, I didn't see any Canadian-ness necessarily in those early days. Did you guys get in a room one day and decide we're going to be an ultra Canadian band? Did that happen gradually?
2: Two things happened. I went to Ireland in 1985. I went to Trinity College, studied there. And you get a sense of nationhood, Irish nationhood. I did, at least through Dubliners. And when I came back, I sort of thought, oh, geez, being Canadian, what about that? And then we went on tour. And going on tour in 1987 was such an epic adventure for us. You know, who knew you could have that much fun in Regina?
0: Yeah.
2: And meet so many amazing people.
0: Oh, Saskatchewan is so much fun.
2: It's incredible.
0: Incredible province.
2: Yeah, so we came back and we wrote all of these songs about what it had been like to experience Canada. And that became just the heart of our That was our compass.
0: But I would say even more than just your compass. I mean, you wore it really proudly. I mean, Martin Taylor in your band, one of the greatest guitar players in Canadian history, mm-hmm. had an old Canadian flag.
2: It's the A.Y. Jackson painting. That's right.
0: You sang the O Canada Maple Leaf Gardens, and you spoke. I would say it's more than just like it entered into your music a little bit. It seemed like a mission statement.
2: It was our pedal. Yeah, we

0: to make the kind of music that we wanted to make.
1: What is it that keeps people coming back to Rio Statics after all these years? I feel like with all love to you, Dave, I feel like I hear about you guys breaking up every 4 years, and then I hear 4 years after that, Rio Statics are back playing another. You know what I mean? And I'm not saying that in a cynical way.
0: I'm
1: saying that because I know what it's like. I want to know what keeps bringing you back to this band you've been in since you were how old?
0: 17, I guess. Yeah.
1: 17. What is the pull here?
0: I think part of it obviously is a deep seated friendship.
1: Yeah.
0: With everybody, including Martin, of course.
1: Oh yeah, I should say Martin's not on this record.
0: Not on this record. Yeah. Right. Miss him dearly.
1: Yeah.
0: But I think we have this kind of built-in community, and again, that community isn't just the seven players in the band, but it's this kind of little, you know, small, mighty galaxy that we've created over all these years. And to have that, I mean, I'd be a fool to not keep going back to that place, because it's a pretty exciting, interesting, healthy, adventurous place. Like if you've created that, that's something that you want to try to celebrate as much as you can.
1: I mean, I think a lot of your work, I'm trying not to be too adulatory here, but I think a lot of your, okay, I'll start here. I grew up not liking Canada. You know, I was raised as a Newfoundlander first, and I grew up like by grandparents who had voted against Confederation with Canada. I felt really annoyed that July 1st was Canada Day because mm-hmm. it was Memorial Day in Newfoundland and Labrador. I wore free Newfoundland t-shirts. I wore Newfoundland Liberation Army t-shirts. And I wrote an essay about this recently for that Elbows Up thing where I mm-hmm. said it was actually the music of Canada and learning about Canada through musicians in Canada that made me, and actually weirdly, the CBC and Sheila Rogers that made me appreciate the rest of this country. And I'm thinking about that a lot with like how much we don't know about this country unless you look for it. Mm. And I'm reflecting back on something you said earlier. You said when we came back, I read the Dubliners. I knew that there was such a thing as a nation building that wasn't about nationalism. And that sort of got into the Rio Statics. But then you said something like, I got on the road. I started touring and I started seeing the country different. I'd love to end on that. I think for a lot of people in right now, people in Alberta might not feel the same way about Quebec. People in BC might feel a way about Nunavut. What did you see when you started traveling outside of Ontario and on the road with the band?
0: Yeah. You travel to Haida Gwaii, or you travel to Gros Morne, or you travel to Yellowknife, and you have these incredible experiences with these amazing people, and you're exposed to all this new culture, and then you realize that's Canada too, mm-hmm. right? Mm-hmm. Like, we stick to our neighborhoods, we hug the shoreline, we gravitate to big cities, but all of that other stuff that's out there, that is, that's the greatest way to understand who you are, where you live, where you came from. I also think, too, with Canada, you can't... I write about this in that Elbows Up collection that you're in. It's not bumper sticker nationalism. You can't really... In five words, you can't describe what Canada is on the, you know, the back fender of an RV. It's a life's work to learn the country. And why wouldn't you want to live in a place like that, that still possesses a kind of mystery and intrigue and forces you to leave your door to go and find out about it.
1: That's all I wanted you to say. That's beautifully said. I would also say you can't understand the majesty of the Great Lakes in a 3.5 minute song, of course. But you can hear it through the transcendent exploration
0: of
1: music,
0: baby.
1: On this.
2: Absolutely.
1: Congratulations on the record, guys. I'm so excited. And I didn't know that the live performances would be also improvised, so completely different than what we're hearing.
0: Nor did we until about a month ago. Yeah. So.
2: I'll have the spoken word set up, and so that will be an element that's consistent, but... Yeah, the music will be improvised.
1: I can't wait to see it. Thanks so much for coming. Appreciate it.
2: Thanks for having us, Tom.
0: Thanks, everyone.

0: That's the Rio Statics with the song Homes featuring Laurie Anderson and Kendall Carson from their record, The Great Lakes Suite. Dave and Kevin from Rio Statics came into the studio to talk about the record, which is out everywhere now. And that is it for Q today. Q this week was produced and is always produced by the best team in radio and podcasting. Simi Bassi, Ben Edwards, Zian Eros, Vanessa Greco, Vanessa Nigro, Corin Njowen, Nikki Manfredi, Caitlin Swan, and Catherine Stockhausen. Our digital team is Sabina Wex, Vivian Rashad, and March Mercanti. Our production assistant is Zoe Morris. Sam Hashimi is our engineer, and our director is Gloria Amatayo. Our senior producer is Matthew, or Matt Murphy. Beza Seifa is our executive producer. My name is Tom. Be sure to check out cbc.ca for links to all the other content that is airing across various CBC platforms in honor of National Indigenous History Month. We'll see you soon. 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
2: The Anishinaabe artist Zune brought so many new ideas to shoegaze music. Their first album was dubbed Moccasin Gaze. Zune is one of many indigenous artists reshaping the genre. Their group chat's here to talk about their new album and this new scene of indigenous indie acts.
3: This is CBC News. Good morning, it is 11 o'clock. I'm Sean Lyons with your CBC News from Montreal. Premier Christine Fréchette is sidestepping but not closing the door to the ongoing calls for a public inquiry into racism in the Montreal Police Department. A number of groups have sent her a letter asking for that inquiry and a face-to-face meeting. They insist the incidents reported in Montreal North's Station 39 are not isolated. 16 officers there are under investigation for alleged racist acts and racial profiling. This morning, Christine Fréchette was asked about the latest call for a public inquiry.
4: Les gestes qui ont été posés sont totalement inadmissibles. Donc, ça, c'est une première affirmation que je tiens.
3: She reiterated that the alleged acts are simply not acceptable, but she says the SPVM investigation into the incidents must run its course. An independent observer will soon be named to monitor that investigation. Those who wrote the letter say that a public inquiry will be the only way to restore public trust in the system. To healthcare news now, and questions around the efficacy of the GAP system to get us to see a local doctor if you don't have your own family GP. The numbers are out, and they suggest that in some regions, it is more difficult than others to actually get to see a physician through that program. Sarah Kate Dallaire has the story.
5: We've received almost 21,000 demands in the last year, says Dr. François Aumont from Santé Québec Abitibi-Témiscamingue. He says the region only has about 11,000 appointments. Aumont says these unanswered requests aren't necessarily severely sick or patients redirected to the ER. However, a third of the region's requests to the GAP did not result in an appointment. Same goes for the North Shore, Saguenay-Lac-Saint-Jean, and Chaudière-Appalaches regions. In the eastern townships and lower St. Lawrence, about 20% of requests failed to result in appointments. But in the Mauricie-Centre-du-Québec and Gaspésie-Magdalene Islands, that number rises to nearly 40%.
6: I'm a little confused because we were told that the gap was temporary.
5: Patients' rights advocate Paul Brunet says he's surprised the gap is still up and running because he says it was supposed to be replaced by Quebec's new digital health record platform.
6: Why is that happening? Is it because of adjustment of new numeric dossier, or is it because we're lacking health professionals?
5: Santé Québec says when a medical appointment would have been required but could not be provided, an alternative solution was offered. Sarah Kate Dallaire, CBC News, Quebec City.
3: Meanwhile, Quebec is launching a pilot project to try to ease overcrowding in emergency rooms. A virtual waiting room plan will begin in the Lanaudière area. Patients with non-urgent issues will get their primary evaluation at the ER and then given the option of returning home to wait for a health professional to be available. And finally, more than 5,000 athletes and thousands of fans from around the world will be in Mont Tremblant this weekend for the annual Ironman race. If you're going, be patient on the roads. Andy Bennett explains.
7: It's an event that's very dear to my heart.
8: For more than a decade, Pauline Alix has been involved with Ironman events in Mont Tremblant. She first started as a volunteer before becoming the race director. Alix says road closures can affect the municipality's residents. She says breaking up the Ironman events into two weekends, one in June in Tremblant and the other in August in Ottawa, makes it easier for people who live in the area.
7: The impact for the community is definitely less with having the 70.3 and 5150 because roads get reopened earlier.
8: Mont Tremblant Mayor Pascal de Bellefeuille says the economic and community benefits that Ironman brings to the town outweighs any temporary disruptions to traffic.
9: So, Ironman not only bring the world for one weekend, it brought also sport culture in the sport community in Mont-Tremblant. Mm-hmm. And even in primary school and high school, you see a triathlete group being formed.
8: Around 10,000 spectators are expected Friday through Sunday. Alex says there is plenty of parking and shuttles available, but to plan extra time if you're coming from Montreal, with many people commuting from the city. The well-traveled 117 highway will be reopened on Sunday by 2 p.m. Andy Bennett, CBC News, Mont-Tremblant.
3: And that was your CBC News. The weather now from Environment Canada. Montreal into the Laurentians. Mainly cloudy skies, showers through the day. Risk of thunderstorms later today in the Laurentians as well. And expect temperatures to remain steady between 16 and 18 degrees. Sherbrooke showers, risk of thunderstorms later, and 16. And the same forecast with a risk of thunderstorms later in Quebec City and 18 degrees. For Gaspé, periods of rain continuing. Temperatures steady near 10. Showers, risk of thunderstorms this afternoon in Val-d'Or at a high of 18 degrees.

0: I think that's the way to start the day, don't you? That is some new music from Anish Navi artist Daniel Monkman. Maybe you know them better as Zune. They describe their music as moccasin gaze because it takes the shoegaze genre and blends it with indigenous musical traditions and perspectives. That approach is showing up a lot right now in indigenous music. My name is Alameen Abdul-Mahmoud, and this is Commotion. Caitlin Swan is here, Merrick Tyler's here, and Riley Esno's here. Hello to all of you.
1: Hello.
2: Hello.
0: It's nice to have all of you here. Okay, listen, I think I can imagine somebody listening to this conversation going, hold on, before we get to indigenous shoegaze, hold on, what is shoegaze? And to them, I say, we should start the conversation right here.

0: I appreciate that Merrick was like immediately like, yes, the music of my people, the folks of the early 90s. That is probably the definitive shoegaze group. That is My Bloody Valentine. That song is called Only Shallow. It's from their legendary 1991 album. It's called Loveless. Caitlin, I'm going to start with you, pal. Shoegaze got its name, maybe not lovingly, shall we say. It's from watching a bunch of performers who, you go see a band like My Bloody Valentine, most of the time they're just spending their time looking down at the floor, looking at the guitar pedals, yep, maybe admiring them in a certain way, going, yeah, oof, what a beautiful guitar pedal. You know, it started off as a bit of a joke, maybe an insult, and then it kind of got bigger from there. What draws you into shoegazing?
1: Yeah. So honestly, I can't front like I'm a shoegaze fanatic, but yeah, I'm kind of like an adjacent fan. You know, like I kind of like, I'm more into the bands that influence the genre, the sound more so, like Cocteau Twins, the Jesus and the Mary Chain. But all that said, it doesn't mean that I don't dabble. Do I dabble.
0: A shoegaze dabbler.
1: I've dabbled. I'm a shoegaze dabbler.
0: Yeah.
1: So, like, I'm a big fan of Mercury Rev. Maybe a little bit lesser known associated with shoegaze, but still, they're all the same. They have this really great album called Yourself Esteem, 1991, which sounds like your self-esteem, but you'll have to Google how to say how it is actually spelled. It's great. So, I find I gravitated towards it more when I want to listen to something and also not listen to something, if that makes sense. Like, yes. I just want a sonic backdrop. And it's like, it's nice because it's not too heady. There's not like, it's not heavy on narratives. And maybe I'll sound a little stupid saying this, but it's like, it's a vibe.
0: It's a vibe.
1: You know, it's a vibe.
0: Doesn't sound stupid at all.
1: It's dreamy. And hey, yeah, I'm a Pisces, so it just makes sense that I am drawn to this
0: also
1: kind of music.
0: Pisces. Also right Pisces.
1: Yeah. So I'm feeling
0: you
1: things.
0: You want to be dropped into a sound bath of sorts.
1: A sound bath.
0: Yeah.
1: That's what it is.
0: Yeah.
1: Yeah. And I don't know. If you asked me when I was 15, it was probably like, it sounds cool. And yeah, I'm like hanging out in a basement with my friends, consuming substances or something. I don't know.
0: Sure.
1: I'll just
0: as
1: leave it
0: does
1: there, as yeah one does. So that's what draws me.
0: Okay, but here's the thing, though. The thing that you're talking, first of all, Riley losing at sound bath was an unexpected turn of events. But Caitlin, like, the thing that gets me is you're younger than me.
1: This is true.
0: You are a woman of the world.
1: I'm a woman of the world.
0: You're everyone a Gen Z woman of the world. Let's talk
1: I'm
0: about
1: millennial.
0: The...
1: I'm millennial. I'm 95, baby. But I'm on the cusp.
0: Okay, all right.
1: But anyways, do
0: we'll,
1: go on.
0: We'll allow it. But here's the thing, though. What's a girl like you doing in a place like this? Is a question I want to ask you, which is to say, like, what's the appeal of shoegaze for younger people? This is the music of the late 80s and early 90s.
1: Mm-hmm. For the Gen Z audience, which I'm not a part of, but if I'm looking outside, looking in,
0: yes,
1: I'm just driving that home.
0: Yeah.
1: If I'm outside looking in, and maybe this is oversimplifying things,
0: yeah,
1: but like, what's old is new. I think as long as there are young people, there are shoegaze fans,
0: yeah,
1: as long as there are people with long hair in front of their eyes, wearing flannel, looking down at their guitar pedals, we're going to have shoegazers.
0: Yeah.
1: And again, yeah, maybe that's oversimplifying things, but it's like this resurgence of 80s and 90s culture, fashion, music isn't new. You know, we had Running Up That Hill with Kate Bush on Stranger Things, and it very much blew up on TikTok.
0: Yeah.
1: I think that's just what we're seeing here. These, like, everyone's got a phone in their pocket. They've got a world at all times to yeah discover this kind of stuff. So yeah, it's just happening because people are still young. As long as there's young people in the world, there's going to be shoegazers.
0: They're going to look back and go like, hey, that stuff was kind of cool. Let's get into
1: yeah
0: that sound bath.
1: Yeah, everybody's got FOMO. They're yeah like, I want to cry to a wall of sound,
0: but
1: you know?
0: I mean, I do. But the thing we are doing here today is we are going to talk specifically about how shoegaze is influencing contemporary indigenous musics. And Merrick, I'm going to start with you on this because we wanted you to be a part of this conversation because I feel like you were ahead of this curve. I want you to listen to this.

0: performed in a Miscouragee on Treaty 6 territory, also known as Edmonton. That song is called Page. The band is Nehewak. That is your band. You are drumming in that video, yeah. And you look so cool. I look at you and like, how do I be a little bit like Merrick? But also, talk to me, because you can hear the influence of shoegaze on that track. Well, talk to me about first, like, why. Why this music?
1: Well, first, susceptible to flattery, so thank you.
0: Good. I did my job.
1: I'm going to say shoegaze. It's just like high school feelings. Like, I'm just going to echo a statement from before. Mm. You're in the basement. You're writing bad poetry.
0: You guys are all in cool basements. I'm so jealous of it.
2: No, just basements, not cool basements. Just basements.
1: And you need that vibe, that backdrop. And for me, it was my buddy. I mean, essentially what I'm saying is I'm old and I grew up in the 80s and 90s and the backdrop for my bad basement poetry was the Jesus and Mary chain, and then morphing into like My Bloody Valentine, Swerve Driver, all of those bands.
0: Yeah. Riley, when we sort of look at the musical landscape in this country right now, and you see a lot of Indigenous artists who are sort of experimenting with the thing we talked about earlier, this idea of moccasin gaze. You've got Zune, you know, but also you've got like Status Non-Status, you've got Beatrice Deer, you got Ribbon Skirt. Like, where do you see the overlap between shoegaze and Indigenous music right now?
3: This is a great question. And so I have two answers. And one, I have to shout out the Commotion producer, Stuart, for helping Stuart me. Brown, shout out, Stuart.
0: Yes.
3: Where he really, I think, succinctly put it, where it's like, shoegaze is famously hard to define, right? Like, without especially sounding a little bit pretentious at times. but essentially, right, it is a genre. You can then describe it as such, as a genre that refuses to be defined by really restrictive boundaries. And I think that having two-spirit artists, having people who walk in the world of their Indigenous nations as well as other nations, like, I think it's very easy to make a symbolic parallel to those experiences and shoegaze in that way.
0: Yeah.
3: The other thing I was thinking about is that I was thinking about powwow music. And stay with me, because it's very different sounds, I understand. However, I was told, like, you know, when sometimes powwow singers are singing and people are like, what are they actually saying? And sometimes the answer is not really anything, but what they're doing is they're using this technique called vocables. And the reason why they're doing that is because it's supposed to be more about the feeling of the sound and building it around the beat of the drum than it is necessarily about having a very heavy lyrical narrative story that they're telling. Like, this isn't Taylor Swift, right?
0: And out of all artists.
3: she's telling stories.
0: Yes.
3: And I just think that shoegaze does something similar, right? Like, while there might be some singing, it's not at the floor of this. It's about the vibe.
2: It's the vibe.
3: Take Caitlin's point. Mm-hmm.
0: What I'm gathering is, like, cool people with tattoos and bangs listen to shoegaze. That's I think, like, that's got it. I am taking notes. I understand. Okay, let's hear a little bit more from Zune's new album, Happy Thought School. This song is called One Too Many Nights.

0: Caitlin, there's going to be people who are not maybe familiar with Zune's story and the idea of moccasin gaze. You want to tell us a little bit more about Zune's story?
1: Mm-hmm. First of all, you were
0: vibing out, so I didn't want to interrupt the vibing.
1: It's so
0: out.
1: Hypnotic. Yeah, That's what's so nice about it.
0: Yeah.
1: Okay, so Zune broke out in 2020 with their debut album, Bleached Waves.
0: Yeah.
1: Very critically well-received, shortlisted for the Polaris Music Prize, which is a big deal for a debut record. And they were especially captivating because they kind of coined this term moccasin gaze, as we've been talking about, to describe their music. So it's got all the trappings of shoegaze, you know, the dreamy vocals, the looping guitars, the reverb. But that moccasin component basically talks about the indigenous influence on the music, and particularly with Zune and Anishinaabe perspective. So there's the traditional First Nation Anishinaabe instrumentation and storytelling mixed with that like classic shoegaze sound. So again, like kind of hard to pin down, but it is uniquely its own thing when it comes to Zune and what they're doing here.
0: I like the idea of like this, be like, hey, we understand this may be hard to define or hard to pin down, but also take the invitation. Take the invitation into the sound bath, if you will. That's the thing that I'm gathering here. Maybe I'll stop saying the word
1: sound bath. Say sound bath one more time, please.
0: I'm going to stop. In fact, I'll stop talking and just ask Merrick. Merrick, when you listen to this new Zune record, how is it landing for you?
2: Well, it's like I'm in a bath.
1: Almost like a sound.
0: I will leave the studio. You guys can just have the rest of the show. Okay, continue. Right.
2: Well, I found myself singing along to this one a bit more. In the past, I want to say, like, Zune's earlier releases, they were ambiguous. They were drenched. And this one I found, like, it's a bit more melodic. I found a young person, you know, maybe finding their voice a bit more, asserting themselves a bit more. I love the points that I've heard so far about, you know, the in-between worlds that, you know, moccasin gaze and shoegaze, these artists are walking. We have a word out here called tatsuiniwak, like the in-between people. And I feel like that is what's happening here, is you're hearing someone walk in both worlds. You're hearing someone working through stuff.
0: Yeah.
2: And asserting themselves and finding themselves. And you're hearing that, I think, with the melody being stronger, maybe me singing along. And I really like the drumming on this album.
0: Yeah.
2: This it's a lot more assertive in that way.
0: I truly, when a drummer goes, I really like the drumming on this album. Like that's a high, high compliment. I really love that.
2: Well, Zune posted a quick shot of him recording in New York with a couple people from a few very famous bands, and I asked Zune, hey, can you steal me a drumstick? And because it was Steve and Lee Ronaldo from I'm blanking on the name. That's crazy. That's anyone help me out here?
1: From Broken Social Scene?
2: No.
3: Sonic Youth?
2: Sonic Youth. Thank you very much. They were recording
0: drummer,
2: the Sonic
0: Youth. Drummer. That's
2: well
0: what's happening
2: done.
0: Here.
2: Well done. And so I asked Zune to steal me one of Steve's drumsticks, and I don't think it happened. But the drumming on the album is fantastic.
0: Riley, last word to you on this. How's this record landing for you?
4: Oh, I really like it. I was saying that I had listened to a little bit of Zune before, but maybe I hadn't been as plugged into their discography as I should have been. But I also really am I also, like Caitlin, I'm not maybe a shoegaze aficionado typically. So that is kind of my justification
0: flirting
4: for not
0: with
4: being
0: shoegaze.
4: So,
0: this exactly. is what's happening.
4: Exactly. Yeah. I listen to it a lot when I'm working as well. I want something that like I can experience, but that it doesn't have to be the main focus, you know. It's the vibe. And
0: is this happening in a basement? Not in a basement.
4: A cool basement, yes. And I'm sound bathing. Yes. And I love that this album takes a little bit more of a pop rock sort of turn as well. And you can really hear that on some of the tracks especially. And I find myself more oriented towards pop music generally. Mm. So I love when things are tailored to my taste. That's perfect. Yeah.
0: A world just made for Riley. I love this for you. If folks are just joining us, my name is Elamine Abdul-Mahmoud, and this is Commotion. Caitlin Swan is here, Merrick Tyler's here, and Riley Yesno is here. Look, a lot of the artists that we talked about have been on the show have been in contention for the Polaris Music Prize in past years. We just got the Polaris list of the long list, and it's 40 albums. And what I love about that is, like, you look at a list of 40 records and you go, I've got some names that are totally recognized, like Keitranada or Peaches or Angine de Poitrine. But also you've got a bunch of artists like, I don't know who that is. This is an opportunity to go do some homework and sort of like look up some of these artists. But also, Merrick, like we should say, like your band, Nehiwak, were shortlisted for Polaris back in 2020. Talk to me about like the impact that that has on an indie band. How does that change your life?
2: Well, forever, like I'm forever proud of that album.
0: Yeah.
2: Like it continues to teach, and I'm forever proud of working with those artists, Matthew and Chris. But it was a game changer because it was the first time that, you know, a project that I had worked in had found some national attention. Mm. And maybe some of the artists on the long list are also experiencing that. Now, I also remember it was hard to come to terms. I don't know what it's like for the rest of the people around the table, but it's, I don't know if community, do you talk about yourselves? Like, do you bring attention to yourselves?
4: Supposed to be humble. Always,
2: exactly. Yeah. Keep, yeah. Settle down, you know? So it's hard to kind of, to celebrate and like, okay, I'm going to do this and be right at the front of it. You know, when it kind of, it challenges your values a little bit in that environment. But I really wish growing up that I had seen, you know, brown people on the stage.
0: Yes.
2: Yeah, because maybe maybe growing up, I would have decided to do this earlier.
0: Caitlin, yeah. there's an overwhelm that happens when you see the long list, 40 records. That's a lot of records.
4: Yep.
0: And also, I feel like I really lock in when the short list comes out, which is like 10 albums. We haven't quite got that yet. Mm-hmm. But we should say, you're a Polaris juror. You'll be voting on the albums that make that short list. Yes, yeah. 100%. What stands out for you as you sort of like look at this long list? Because we don't have the short list yet, even though... We will soon.
1: Yeah. Well, I guess we were just kind of touching on it there, but just how many first-time Polaris nominated artists there are, like so many fresh faces, which feels so good. Because like some years there can be like a plethora of previously nominated, which is like all good. That's great. I'm glad that
0: they make great records.
1: That exists.
0: Yes,
1: yeah.
0: Thank
1: yeah.
0: you.
1: Some people can continue to make good records year after year. Good for them. Amazing. But then I'm just happy to see a lot of first-time nominated artists, people like Baby Nova, Pony, Boy Golden, Aura Kogan, Cootie Catcher.
0: Yes.
1: A lot of those bands are the ones and artists are the ones that I'm getting the most excited about. It's very varied across the country, varied with style. It's just like heartening to see new voices, new perspectives be long-listed. Because even just to be long-listed, even if they don't get to that short list, like that's a big deal.
0: It's an honor just to be nominated.
1: To be nominated.
0: Yeah. I will say, Riley, like to me, it's right now, going to my head, my favorite record that's come out this year is Boy Golden's record. The Best of Our Possible Lives came out in January. I've not stopped. It has not left the rotation. It's been 6 months of this album just constantly on repeat for me. What for you? What's your pick in terms of being like, I want this record to win Polaris? Do you have one yet, or are you waiting for the shortlist?
4: Yeah, that's a big question. Yeah. And I also haven't done enough of my homework. I try to make it a thing each year to try and listen to all of or most of the records on the long list, so I would have a better answer for you then. But off the rip, I mean, I love that.
0: That's so cool. Off the rip.
4: Yeah, we've been talking a lot about how cool I am.
0: Taking notes, I'm gonna steal it. Yes.
4: I really love the Pup album.
0: Yeah.
4: So good. I also really like Charlotte Day Wilson, and I think that that one maybe got a little bit less attention than some of the other ones that are on there, but I think it's still like a really worthy nominee. The Beaches, I don't know that I'd put my money on necessarily them winning, but I love that they're there. I think they've had an amazing couple of years and deserve that sort of recognition. And if there was I think, again, that I want to see some more first-time winners up there and first-time shortlisters. But if it wasn't the case and they hadn't already won, Tanya Tagak and Kay Trinata I'll ride for all the time.
0: Truly.
4: So,
0: Merrick, last word to you. Is there an artist that you're hoping for?
2: Well, I really got into the BB Club release. I think that's really special. It gave me like high school feelings, like just, this is good. I would also said Beverly Glenn Copeland album.
0: Yes.
2: That's wonderful. There's Sonics there. Mm-hmm. But I think I'm right now, I really want to see, and hopefully I'm saying this, the name of the band correctly, Les L'Orange. I hope.
0: Yeah.
2: Anyone?
0: L'Orange. Yeah.
2: Thank you very much. That album for me is really, really saucy. I like that one quite a bit.
0: I love an album being described as saucy. I think that's a great place to leave it on Polaris. I do want to switch gears and actually just for a moment talk about some sad news that we had this week. Have a listen to this.

0: That is Oliver Tree. The song is Life Goes On. That's from 2021. Oliver died last weekend when a helicopter he was riding in was involved in a mid-air collision with another helicopter over Rio de Janeiro. Oliver was 32 years old. Five other people died in that crash. But within just a few hours of that news breaking, there were all these conspiracy theories on the internet. And we'll talk about those in a second. But Caitlin, I think like before we just get into that minefield, can you just give us a sense of like the kind of artist that Oliver was?
1: Mm-hmm. So I think there's like two big pillars about Oliver. So there is, of course, his music that we just heard there. And a lot of his music, he wrote about addiction, the ending of relationships. Yeah. He wrote a lot about death, which is quite like eerie and sad, given the recent news.
0: Yeah.
1: And then, of course, there was his image. And I think maybe like for a lot of people can relate to this because this is how I felt. I knew what he looked like before I knew what he sounded like. Like if someone said Oliver Tree, I'm like, I don't know his music, but I can picture him. So it's like this image, this persona he put out into the world, especially online. He had this trademark bowl cut, kind of like funny facial hair. Sometimes he was rocking a mullet, but never without the bowl cut. and he's often sporting like this bright, vibrant, bold 80s like windbreaker type outfit with these like little sunglasses. And this persona took on different shapes depending on the outlet. So like one week he's doing an interview dressed completely as Shrek, like completely painted head to toe in green.
0: Yeah. Pretending like it's not even happening.
1: Yeah.
0: He's like, what?
1: Yeah. Like what? I'm Shrek, of course. And then the next he'd be dressed as a cowboy at his next appearance.
0: Yeah.
1: And he kind of had like a David Byrne thing going on. Like I would see him in this like the big suits, you know?
0: Yeah.
1: Kind of an absurd guy, but he was very apparently meticulous about his music videos, and he often incorporated online culture, meme culture. These worlds he built were very bizarre and strange, and for his fans, they felt that it was very, very artistic.
0: Yeah.
1: And just one last note to kind of paint a picture about who he was. I read that the music critic Anthony Fantano described him as pop Andy Kaufman.
0: Yeah.
1: And so that's a good description. Image. So that's kind of the setup of Oliver Tree.
0: It does lend itself to a certain kind of response, right, to his death. So, like, of course, like when someone who's really popular dies, like there is the grief. But if you go on YouTube right now, you also see videos like this one.
2: Why did Oliver Tree pass away less than 2 months after cutting ties with Atlantic Records? His final words revealed the heartbreaking truth behind everything. At just 32 years old, Oliver Tree tragically died in a helicopter crash after refusing to renew his contract with Atlantic Records. The sky was clear and windless on the day of the incident, and the aircraft was traveling along a regular route, yet a mid-air collision still occurred at low altitude. Was his death truly just an accident?
0: You're seeing a lot of energy dedicated towards conspiracy theory development in this in the story. Riley, let me go to you. What exactly are people online saying about the circumstances surrounding Oliver's death?
3: Yeah, I mean, at first, after listening to that video, I'm begging people not to listen to videos that use those AI voiceovers anymore. It kills me.
0: Yeah, truly.
3: But anyways, that aside, what people are saying about Oliver Tree is that it seems too coincidental that he was leaving Atlantic Records. He was also very outspoken about political issues, including like some of the politics in Cuba, and that he also has, I believe, like some album art for a song called Flowers, where he's standing underneath two helicopters crashing.
0: Sure.
3: So like there's a lot of coincidence, a lot of definitely eerie things going on. And I think the fact that also he has this persona that's very much about like internet meme culture bizarreness, like also lends to this idea of people kind of looking for answers in this very unanswerable thing.
0: Yeah.
3: It is so tragic to see anybody die, especially someone so young, someone so creative and beloved. And I think that even more than the regular sort of tin hatters that you get when things happen, this is a way that I can understand people are trying to make sense out of this like senseless thing.
0: Yeah.
3: But personally, I think that more than focusing on that, and no, I'm not like an undercover spy for Atlantic Records or anything when I say this, let's make it clear.
0: Yeah.
3: I'm not an anti-truther, but is that I think that a greater way to honor somebody like Oliver Tree when stuff like this happens is to focus in on their creations, their contributions to the world, the legacy they left, as opposed
0: especially
3: to
0: somebody who's written so much about life and death itself. Right?
3: Totally. Yeah. There's a lot to celebrate.
0: Yeah.
3: And I think that maybe leaning more towards that as opposed to the AI bot conspiracy theory TikTok videos to get tons of views is how I would dedicate my time and energy to thinking about him.
0: That's because you are a wise person. That's the thing that I'm hearing there. There's a real frustration. There's a real frustration with just kind of watching the volume of social media conversation of saying, I understand grieving. I understand grieving a person who is as popular as Oliver Tree, but also at the same time, when you're grieving this person, the thing to do is to go, yeah, it is a little eerie and a little bit strange as some of these coincidences happen, but that does not mean that this is the thing I should hold on to. I really appreciate your time and your insights, you guys. This has been a really wonderful and generative conversation. I really appreciate it. Thank you so much for coming on the show today.
1: Thank you.
0: Kayla Swan, this is your first time on the show.
1: This is my first time.
0: Would you come back anytime? Would you do that?
1: Anytime.
0: Great.
1: Call me.
0: Delightful.
1: Thank
0: you.
1: Text me.
0: Thank you guys. I'll just walk over to your desk and go like,
1: that's true.
0: If you want to reach me,
1: no,
0: got it.
1: We're neighbors. Few desks. We're neighbors.
0: Yeah. Hey, nice to have you guys here. Thank you so much for doing this.
1: Ditto. Thank you.
3: Yes, really appreciate thank you.
0: Mayor Tyler is a Nehiya and Scottish musician hailing from Treaty 6 territory. Riley Esno is an Anishinaabe scholar from the Bumatung First Nation. Kaylin Swan is a Cree radio producer from CBC and Polaris Music Prize juror from Regina. My name is El Amin. 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
4: Good morning. It's 11:30. I'm Simon McInnesney with your CBC News headlines for Quebec. Calls continue to mount for a public inquiry into racism in the Montreal Police Department. It comes after last week's bombshell allegations of coordinated racist acts by officers at the precinct in Montréal-Nord. 16 officers are now subject to an internal investigation. Today, a group of civil liberties and community groups signed a letter to the premier calling for a meeting and a public inquiry. Christine Fouchette did not entirely close the door on that possibility, but says the current SPVM probe into the matter must run its course. And the search for a missing kayaker on Quebec City's South Shore is now in its third day. Crews will search the shoreline along the Chaudière River while a drone will be used to look from the air. The man was last seen earlier this week when his kayak capsized in rough waters. That kayak was found later, but there is still no sign of the man. Now, taking a look at the weather forecast from Environment Canada. In Montreal today, a few showers, risk of a thunderstorm late this afternoon into the evening. Windy, the temperature steady near 18 degrees. Tonight, more rain in store, the low 14. For Quebec City, cloudy with a 60% chance of showers this afternoon and overnight. Wind gusts, the high 18. The overnight low, 13 degrees. In Sherbrooke today, showers, risk of a thunderstorm late this afternoon into the evening. Windy, the high 16. Tonight, more rain, 13, the low. And for Gaspé, about 5 to 10 millimeters of rain today. The temperature steady near 10. More showers overnight, the low, 9 degrees.

0: audience picks the winner. Now here's a guy who's a smoking hot comedian, Steve Patterson.
1: Hey, thanks, Graham. Hello, Canada. Welcome back to the Debaters. We're here in our favorite festival city, Winnipeg. Winnipeg, a city that will move you. Recently, a user of the website Reddit designed what he thought would be an ideal light rail transit system, or LRT, for Winnipeg. If he really wants to help, he should create a map of Winnipeg's LRP system. LRP system, that's lots of random potholes. So you know where they are. All right. Time now to meet two debaters who we feel are always on the level. This comic's material is certainly made of the right stuff. It's Newfoundland's Matt Wright. Come on out, Matty. Matt Wright, everybody. There he is. Matt, getting the crowd riled up. Welcome, my friend.
2: Thanks, man.
1: And this comic's jokes do so make us laugh. It's Toronto's Patrick Dusso. Patrick, there he is. He looks happy. Striding across the stage to my right.
3: Steve, you look terrific.
1: Thanks, buddy. Debaters, your topic is one that will go the whole nine yards. Front yards versus backyards. Which is superior? I have found a perfect way around showing bias in this debate. I'm going to argue about our side yard in Toronto, where I play fetch with our dog, Ferris, and where he often does his business. It's also where we do our gardening. So I had to buy my wife raised garden beds that are slightly taller than our dog. Either way, if any of you ever come visit, it's okay to have a tomato. So, whereas it's a larger space that offers privacy, flexible layouts, and a comfortable and casual environment, be it resolved, when it comes to outdoor spaces, backyards are superior to front yards. Matt, you are arguing for this, please. You have 2 minutes. Starting now, Matt Wright.
2: The backyard has privacy, dignity, and relaxation. The front yard has drive-by shootings. The vibe in the backyard is immaculate. The sun is out. The beer is flowing. The smell of hot dogs soars through the air. Do you know who's in the front yard? Jehovah's Witnesses. Have I heard the good news? Nope. I'm in the backyard, baby. Fireworks in the backyard? We are celebrating. Fireworks in the front yard? You're being manslaughtered by the little boy from Home Alone. What's your preference? You want beer and barbecue, or do you want to get hunted like a dog by 1991 Macaulay Culkin? The backyard is a place for yard games, cornhole, bocce ball, croquet. Sounds fun, right? Imagine me playing a game in my front yard. What kind of desperate pervert is playing games in the front yard for the neighbors to watch? We already know that the backyard is better than the front yard. But sure, let's listen to Pat, a man who lives in Toronto and has never seen either of them.
1: Okay, Matt Wright. All right. Now, here to tell anyone who doesn't think that front yards come out ahead of backyards that they've basically lost the plot, let's hear from Patrick Dusso.
3: Riddle me this, Winnipeg. If backyards are so superior, why do people let their pets use them as a literal toilet? And since we're asking questions, why are people so protective of their front yards that they put up passive-aggressive signs asking dogs to please be respectful? Knowing full well that dogs can neither read nor grasp the concept of private property. It's because front yards are what separate us from the animals. Front yards are where kids put up lemonade stands with pay what you can signs that prepare them for a lifetime of struggle under late stage capitalism. Backyards are where your neighbor's creepy kid goes to set ants on fire until he grows up into an adult who buries his victims there. Front yards are a fresh canvas that lonely adults use to turn every seasonal holiday and federal election into their entire personality. Backyards are where those same lonely adults drunkenly stream the game in their tidy whities because literally who cares? In short, front yards keep us connected to the basic conventions of human society. Backyards are where we go to escape those conventions. And with the internet expediting the backyardification of humanity every day, I would suggest that the only possible solution to our civilization is sitting in our front yard. Thank you.
1: All right. Patrick Dussault, everybody. On behalf of Front Yard. It is time for the bare knuckle round. We're debating backyards versus front yards. So as we fire pit you two against each other, don't hedge your bets. Take a big swing and try to deck your opponent. They might take offense, but you two just keep bringing the much-needed laughs. So wait for my barbecue to begin now.
2: I can't even believe I have to stand here and argue with this guy who doesn't think dogs can read. This guy, he's probably performatively reading on his front porch. People are always reading on the porch. You think you're better than me because you read Agatha Christie on your front step. But I already finished that book because I listened to it at 4x speed on audiobook and I retain nothing. But that's fine because I don't read to be performative. I read so I never have to think a thought once.
3: Here's a thought for you to contemplate. I can't believe that we're having this debate because the front yard is your house's face. The backyard is your house's butthole. I'm just saying. Have you considered that the front yard is where your mail carrier delivers your package, but the backyard is where the mail carrier delivers your spouse his package?
1: Oh, Matt's on the phone.
2: I'm going to call my wife to confirm that before I reply.
1: I think we've got what we need. That's the bare knuckle round. It's time now for the firing line. In my hand, I have a list of questions on backyard versus front yard, brought to you by Blackbeard's Landscaping Company. I will take care of your yard for a small charge. A 2025 CBC article says a growing movement is to shun manicured lawns and instead fill your yard with what? Patrick?
3: Decoy Amazon packages to confuse porch pirates.
1: Yeah. Yes. 2 points. Matt Wright.
2: Fill your yard with children. Children to manicure the lawn for you.
1: Yeah, okay.
2: At an unfair wage that you can still get away with. So to answer the question, I would say fill your yard with illegal child labor.
1: A 2025 CBC article says, fill your yard with native plant species or a food garden. In 2023, a Toronto family was shocked when the city told them a neighbor had complained and they'd have to remove what $20,000 addition from their backyard? Matt.
2: A live performance by Blue Rodeo.
1: That is good. Patrick?
3: A marble sculpture of Doug Ford accepting a kickback.
1: I would buy that. That's 1 point. No, they had to remove artificial grass, including a putting green. I guess the neighbor had a phobia of golf. That is the firing line, everybody. All right. It's just about time for our jubilant Jubilee Place Theater audience to vote. But first, here again to remind you all that the grass is always greener on the front side of his lectern, let's hear from Patrick Dussault.
3: Backyards make us worse because they shield us from one of the most important emotions in all of human evolution, shame. We all try a little harder to be better people when we think someone's watching. That's the basic premise of Catholicism. But worse than that, backyards blind us to the plight and suffering of others. And the reason that I know this is that no one has ever opposed the building of affordable housing or a safe injection site by grousing, "Not in my front yard." Thank you.
1: Yeah. Patrick Dussault. Strong points. Thank you, Patrick. All right. Once again, here to tell you about his favorite kind of yard, the kind with an awesome backstory, let's hear from Matt Wright.
2: In the backyard, I can get drunk in the afternoon and fall asleep in a hammock and no one is the wiser. If I get drunk in my front yard and fall asleep on my front step, I will never see my son again. Backyard forever. I want privacy. I want space. I want to be away from the prying eyes of my neighbors so I can botch my gender reveal in peace. No one has ever said, bring the kids to the front yard. It'll be a great time. Why don't you just let your children go to a witch's house and play in the oven? That's what he's saying, basically. He's arguing for a place equally as safe as the plot of Hansel and Gretel. So yeah, I think backyard is better. And if you don't, why don't you come to see my backyard pizza oven and I bet I can change your mind.
1: Everybody, Matt Wright. Audience, it is up to you and it's time to vote. By applause, how many of you back Matt after he never backed down about backyards? Matt Wright. Woo! A lot of support for Maddie. Okay. And how many of you liked how upfront Patrick was about putting front yards front and center? Patrick Dussault. It is very close. This was a well-fought debate. I gotta give this one just by a little to Matt Wright. Backyards are better. Big hand for Matt Wright and Patrick Dussault, everybody.
4: Hey, Debaters listeners. Thanks for tuning in to our season finale. And get ready for more facts and funny with this episode's second debate, which really travels well. Here's Steve Patterson.
1: Hey, Winnipeg, are you ready to meet your next pair of debaters? Listen to that crowd, Canada. This comic's past 12 months spent writing positive phrases onto hanging fabric turned into quite the banner year. It's Vancouver's Julie Kim. Julie Kim making her way to the podium to my left. And this comic has trouble remembering the name of the kitchen gadget used at the salad bar when it's right on the tip of his tongue. It's first-time debater Sammy Fareed. Sammy Fareed for the first time.
5: Hi, Steve.
1: Welcome, buddy.
5: Hello.
1: Your topic, debaters, is one that's well-traveled. Is traveling with your kids worth it? I recently flew with my 6-year-old daughter, Nora, who melted the hearts of every airline employee we encountered. They even gave her free VIP lounge access, unlike me, who had to earn it with thousands of air miles flown over hundreds of years. When we landed, she barged to the front of the line because she just didn't want to be on the plane anymore, which when she does it is adorable. But when I do it is arrestable. So, whereas it provides quality time in a different environment, introduces children to new customs and cultures, and makes lifelong memories, be it resolved, traveling with kids is worth it. Julie, you are arguing for this, please. You have 2 minutes, starting now. Julie Kim.
6: All right, traveling with kids can be great. Whenever we travel, my kid says, "My parents work very hard to take me on this trip." Because we make her say it while we're recording on the phone. As a kid myself, I did not travel with my family. We had no money. Although on some weekends, we would take family drives to Costco, right? Yes, to get supplies for our convenience store. Forced child labor at 7 a.m. on a Saturday. And I got my taste of the world through international foods via free samples. And I'd say to my dad, "I don't like pork." And he'd be like, "Well, this isn't regular pork, it's free pork." Even today, my parents are like, "Why should we go to Europe? We have food at home." My husband, daughter, and I have traveled a lot. It is stressful, it is expensive and chaotic, but it is worth it because we're going together, and really, that is the best look on Instagram, okay? We're creating shared memories. Nobody's like, "Hey, remember that regular Tuesday last year?" Never. Instead, it's like, "Remember when we got lost in Rome and Dad refused to ask for directions and we ended up in Iraq?" Yeah. That is a core memory. Thank you. Thank you. Okay. Thank you.
1: Julie Kim argued on behalf of traveling with kids. Now, here to tell us why traveling with kids to get away from it all may end up with you wanting to get away from them all, let's hear from Sammy Fareed.
5: Thank you, Steve. On September 23rd, 2024, my wife, my 4-year-old son, and my 2-year-old daughter and I began our magical family voyage to Japan. And within 24 hours, we considered disbanding as a family, you know? People say travel enriches the soul. Sure, for adults, not for children. Kids don't appreciate travel. Japan has some of the greatest cuisine on earth and beautiful, delicate dishes, and your kids just pick at it like seagulls fighting over French fries. Unless, of course, it's the most expensive thing on the menu. My kids discovered a passion for uni. That's right, sea urchin. Two toddlers with the taste of a retired hedge fund manager. They just kept yelling, "Dad, another round of Kobe beef for the table. Someone will eat it." At one point, my wife and I, we stopped outside this izakaya, a sweet, tiny pub, 5 seats, no room for strollers. And we were just standing outside the window, watching everyone inside clink their beer, laughing, living their best lives. Honestly, it looked like they were celebrating not having children. And that's when I realized, you know what would have made Japan so much better? If we left the kids at home. Thank you, Steve.
1: Hey, all right. Sammy Fareed, in his first opening argument for us, it is time now for the bare knuckle round. We're debating whether traveling with kids is worth it. So, backpack your argument with laughs. really, really stuffy it full, or I'll have to throw the coloring book at you. Are we there yet? No! Stop asking and start arguing now!
5: Julie, you were complaining about traveling to Costco on your family vacations as a child. I think that's a great family vacation. You get the international experience, you're trying all the foods, and it's probably only half the cost of a family vacation.

0: I yell at my family. You gotta try it, okay? Right? But of course, I'm not perfect, and we're not perfect. Sometimes we go on vacation and we put her in front of an iPad. What do you do?
1: Well, I just take the two smaller ones, I put them in front of the bigger one.
0: Oh.
2: All right. That's the bare knuckle round, everybody. It's time now for the firing line. In my hand, I have a list of questions on traveling with kids, brought to you by the Jonathan Swift Family Travel Guide. The Gullivers travel with their kids. Canadian aviation regulations say if you're traveling with more than one child under the age of two, you're required to what? Sammy.
1: Have one of them checked into the cargo hold?
2: Please do not do that. Julie Kim.
0: Have both of them checked into the cargo hold.
2: Okay. All right. All right. That's how you do it. Have one adult passenger to accompany each infant. And then my producers wrote, i.e. one adult can't accompany two infants. Thanks. FamilyTraveler.com says if you're worried about your child wandering away and getting lost on vacation, you can buy yourself some peace of mind by doing what?
0: Ah.
2: Julie.
0: Same thing you do with my husband. Put them on a leash.
2: Incorrect. Sammy.
1: You could put a little air tag under their tongue.
2: You can buy yourself some peace of mind about your child wandering away and getting lost by writing your name and phone number on their forearm.
1: AirTag's definitely a better
2: AirTag
1: idea.
2: Seems better. That's the firing line, everybody. All right. It is almost that magical time when our Jubilee Place Theater audience places their votes. But first, here again to prove that when they travel with their kids, parents go from road warriors to road worriers. Let's hear again from Sammy Fareed.
1: Okay, look, traveling with kids is magical, okay? If your idea of magic is watching $9,000 disappear because someone's crying their paper straw has gone soggy, you don't actually get to see the world. You get to see bathrooms. Every landmark becomes, how far is this from the toilet? Every meal turns into, do you have any plain white rice? No sauce, no flavor, no joy, just rice. We flew 13 hours so my kids could eat like inmates. Without kids, you travel. With kids, you relocate your problems internationally. So if you're wondering whether to travel with kids, don't. Because without kids, you see the world. And with kids, the world sees you.
2: Sammy Fareed. Oh, my God. Buddy, funny, deep, true. All right, now, here to tell us why the joy of traveling with her kids allows her to go the extra mile, let's hear from Julie Kim.
0: All right, the biggest thing here is culture. Nothing says culture like asking, what's the Wi-Fi password in another language? All right. And speaking of culture, may I share, we took our daughter to France. They did not care for her. And I loved it. Someone else treated her like she wasn't special and it wasn't me. Oh my God. I was like, yes, humble her, s'il vous plaît. And this will prepare her when she grows up and is treated like crap as an adult in France. So is traveling with kids worth it? I say it is, because our daughter has promised to take us places when we're old, which is great because we're spending all our money taking her places now. Thank you very much.
2: Yeah. Julie Kim happily travels with kids. Sammy Fareed is the opposite, and it's up to our audience to vote. By applause, who agreed with Julie's assertion that a journey of 1,000 miles happily begins with one baby step? Julie Kim. Okay. All right. Some worldly applause for Julie. And who agrees?

0: with Sammy that traveling with kids is nothing but a bumpy ride on a rocky road, Sammy Farid. Oh my gosh. What a decisive victory. Winnipeg does not like children. The winner is Sammy Farid. Don't travel with your kids. Big hand for Sammy Farid and Julie Kim, everybody. Well, that's all for this week. I'm Steve Patterson saying to my daughters who travel with me a lot, keep practicing being adorable. You get free stuff. I'll argue with you again soon, Canada. Good night.
1: The Debaters is created by Richard Side. This week's episode was produced by Nicole Callender, Chloe Edbrook, Dean Jenkinson, and Graham Clark. With continuity by Graham Clark, Diana Francis, and Gary Jones. Technical production by James Perella and Mae McKillop. Story editing by Gary Jones. With special thanks to Katie Ellen Humphreys, David Pride, and Emily Ferrier. Executive producer of CBC Radio Comedy is Lee Pitts. And thanks to everyone at the Jubilee Place Theatre and the Winnipeg Comedy Festival.
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8: Good morning, you get got the badge one and not Pakoskin discussion. Big stow shop at the discuss the Mosha. I'll be some. I'll go Nisha Chandatom and Nisha was also getting charged to see what's that son, Ni Terence Duff. 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

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How can us back us can discuss back stuff about the discussed musha. I hope you some. Me, Terrence, the phone, not just about them. Glow cocks today. The shame you've met singing. Queen of the scene. I should not get stuck in the jig. Nagy by Joe. I think. So I watch you at the hajn and Queen Skoki making a con. You have a chicken. Have a chicken. But he does a hotel espresso. You shut the house. Yeah, Thomas Stevens. How go Jay Mohiko. The Ganch. Doing an age. North American Caribou Workshop. To do the gun. They does a Yellowknife Northwest Territory. So no skipping those that. Kia mag jets, with my second job attack, Jamna Gitchtag, Mamuida, or not Imhajiska Jam. Guess I was from Shadow Shop to Vision Shop, Nagmoshi Batananoshko, with my notes going at the Bimbitogoya, Kia Jay Tuck, how go you the Bajmon?

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I go to Campbell Ford to get it tonight. Me know he had the Madwanoch got best score team, longest drive, get my closest to the pin. Betsy.market, womenji.ca, I got a Jason Sinizak. We bet the Maga give a. We bet the Maga got in. Wimson Hamagat, so go up. 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you should be jab. They decide, need so come go check that you should not take away and not say to my get to the gun. Gary Menjoy, Jan's two Jaganish, no Nisha, but to discuss it, I be him Nisha to discuss it, up who be some. Good that Jay, no. Det är så skägen är så kan bli att jag har ändå sett mig något bäst. 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Gemma Joy, Josh, the next that Joy up makes Joy up Majoy, the Josh the beach today. That's a compensation representative, a board of compensation. In nomination period, I go Nishon, now shall be him Nishum, not the discuss that. Data sub band office. Missing his album, which you can gene to up the nog, wouldn't he? Missing he can go, we beat this and Huaka, and then she gets Sueno. Returning officer Jocelyn Gini, how good Jadat. Ashkin, we take no got dice, but now Jajash to Nashtayog. How good Najadit Nanoja. And gone how to do just on that. Was Gaginish Cultural get tourism department tag yet to this Nishon Isha, but to discuss each a walking at ceremony. Joe, you tag no Josh shit. Leona Whiskey Janak Jim dot to work. Gamaji was Gaginish Jad do dignoj housing briefing. Was Gaga JMO here. A good air shop to discuss it up. Should be some Nagodashi should be Jag at Green Place. That chap. Nanako is going to get the AMO here, which in he was Gahigan. Gamaji the guns are gone now. Tamuti Goya Akjate Stayak. Get residential school gathering to dig no camp has to real ago nina now be him in that to discuss it how go I mushika my help be some. Get then a miscahi that's a how gonna get just much. How go nishno back shop to discuss it how jishka no then a miska. Which it's been out that he does a jish my old nemiska. Nishum not to discuss it how to put it now. Brittany Moore, give me be more at nemiska.ca how to jishim. Metatok, missing hammock. Old name a sketch, a man weak. How go Nishon Nishosha, but to discuss it, I will put me some be him. I'm weak. Hey, Nishon Nishosha, but to discuss it, I'm sure I'll be some be him. Nishosha, but to discuss it, I'll go up school be some.
Kia meg utam sinci dacha how could you be tagnus get so up to tagan how can indigenous people's national day Kia Father's Day fishing derby get the national bike shop to discuss that I go nam the no nishum get them G1G and she nam the no nishum Johnson also John Jay agon jaji which got chat I can agon jay jam hekno jay 10 gallons be me up and I got some no get me go now go meet you my jaji within zero that meet him the hokoma got Laurie Bryan how jajim dot the work Miss Tisney, how you get your national just need such? I'll go. Shasha Pashta and Ogan Gaja Jimson Dopdong and Emerson Higgin. Jaji Bittas and Hugger Johnji a Daymaka Jaji debit seat. I'll bake will be some Kadimia Gnosh Gaji Wawitish, then how Jishka Bush the tree, how you can hear my abitsium. In advance, post me that the Jis Gossa that Bakesha be him Nena and Shuija. Again, Nishosha, but the Jis Gossa that Yabajin how I Bakesha is Shuija. By the way, I'm going to go and I'm going to go and get a new one. How can Jesse yes to Nester Joe that he does them? How could not Jesse wait my daughter? What's going on? Didn't be to Cushion Bedmashish, meaning yes, she's with me not.

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can in the chicken how could you they that's a go it's a match mat mac was shit doch nicht some percentage now no jazz much with the skaja and now get the go in the game how come go whoops get yok skon how new shop ja doch in the game But I that's how we I was one P which a book Mr. Singh Max Shibugamu how could you no got awesome no percent just down and on how could you much with that shit Nish shop chip to go in those again who up to get the yokes got Nish some I got awesome no percent damage just now and I know Jad's much game like Janem Shishkat Nish no get to go in those again was Kaganish game like Nemska Nish some no percent just now and I know Jad's much on which out that shit Kakosan get it to them such how go Nen and I get to go in those again Wapcha, kiedy oksko, niż to 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

0: Oh my god, I've taken a back I just got to see how I think a joy that just that we read them at. High risk I'm sending out LG3, LG4. And we LG3 love horse two can apps gonna skag Otish Mountains. And we the Ota we each moderate gauge that go with SCB Hadson LG4 Vermont Shefferville East Main Sarcel Skagan Schmatagmi Shibogumo Hutna Kivy was one of P Hwino and the Valdor is Seneca. Oda we national snitagun got Javita Jitch low risk in a not. We manji Mestasni River Ashwap Mushwan Lak Albanal Lazar Amos Laviron. Timis coming, going para Wendigo, Latsuk, Manuan, Sagne, Lac Saint Jean. Okay, now I'm going to get to Gunka. I wish that you'd have to go back a seat.
1: Finally, Shash, I'm with the Batman guy, CBC Radio, Montreal.

0: Jimmy, I got the habit to see so Richie to not Montreal or the Hitch. Nishu Joshi to go new hate that. I got what the bag of the Hitch and Jigarga to Zahag not the Abigan Jigsage. Hitch, Queen Scotch came again Jigarga, what she got in a medical secretary's. What they that's a Jishi, Jishatu Zahag not Hotel Espresso. I got Nish shop get the discuss the dope who I shy, Ness to be some Jatu Zahag not the Abigan. A day that's a hotel espresso. I'm going to watch you go in and say to my Scott, I thought so go you watch eat na notch. I'll go game here, judge up Lyle Cox. A day that's a good ever seen game you might see notch and then I get stag notch. What's your Lyle?
1: What's your thanks?
0: Nish them jiggy with an adan the 20 gatu zaju day that's a go who took a dodge when you live echo day that's a gisha to zaja hotel espresso.
1: April 13th, next week. I think I got a Jewish guy,
0: Muganji and Queen Scotch, Jidal Shago, the Jonji at the Hagenwich.
1: And Jigogi, medical secretary, Saniga, Nilai, or Javits, imagine you in Queen Scotch. I'm going to go in the Jet to Dutch and 6-4 did not age Aaron Elevek. Mean I 7-4 I got that mean good. I'm going to say the most at the Dutch, Muganji and Queen Scotch, and the medical secretary.
0: Are you any at Jiji Bishop Majodak so has it not?
1: I'll go ask you. Muy gal chbata ni ga de mo hier je je je to da ni ga de chbach kai speech got ask 5 years ask ga sign on an contract with they it got de chat espresso ask going them in after 5 years I but say ta ga dan how then je speech got so.
0: Mm-hmm. I can mean go jim dan in gogamson hosiaga and skumon gishin kadan in which he don't give me a espresso. Jigi wa witena dan how a shinakushka hogan skumon dan neopon his shihin. Gia magin alcon, jigi yamo higan dan how a shinak deagogan and skumon.
1: Look, August 8th speech, Shashkaz get a Nishobunta, yes, speech, his stature.
0: In my guy, in to go 7-4, Rush got that Shashinji in Queen Scotch now, Aptonia 7-4. Muya get the Yash Kago Chayakon Kodia, goodish, why you and the Hidatsa and goodish up to a gosh of Niganoch. Yabaja Josh, the Biosino came like a good and Jadaj got the Joanji, go Habaj and Bajant and the Bogum Kitagnish.
1: Well, I'm going to go to the next one.
0: Like, I'm going to get a appointment.
1: Magadjuk a Bambic, ami icska is nektek nagy, ami egy csak nagy, szóval higgyelj, higgyelj, ebbis csecskán, kb. 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
0: mhm it's said that dan stand it ma wa yo ga kun hi ba gong
1: 156
0: seats ma wa ga ga bit this this be he
1: Askumanaga Snakchikane Ichka did Chanonji. East Pia Chanai Nega Vishach. Askuman Gudikjonji additional appointment mean me acknowledge appointments. So Dishnash at Dita and Gudikjonji. So I can take it call situation especially I
0: I'm going to go to the F1.
1: We got the
0: Thank you. Lyle Cox, Department,

0: Agmago, CBC de Bajmon. Oh my god, she had the head at a Valdor Native Friendship Center. She got Gishi Askew Japwa, which look no more. Again, I got to Jaji Huawei Chajio. How go at Antoine and Miguam, Tigishan Kadumch, how Gunjanji Jaji Chagan, which go Huanji. I got Duganich and how eats it, Jaji weeds it. How go at Baget to discuss the Shkobisomago, Nishim Jabi Teatuzach, Huanji. Nish no Nishop, get the Biteatuzach. Edith Clutzi, how good director at Abbotsy to the Friendship Center, how great my get toga. How we cheat the Chuanji.
1: On vient vraiment entourer, envelopper nos membres locataires des services du centre, d'intervenants du centre, d'une vie communautaire, de programmes d'intégration à la vie, d'intégration au marché du travail, des programmes de développement de compétences de la vie. 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
0: We get you all the cow go give by her to Jaji Hawaii Chi the Chuanji. Kemagan Jija Dita go habit see such Kenya Jaji which she goes Kemag Jaji Jajim Shuk Jajim Shuka was give up. Kemagan Jaji Wawich Chagnuj gone and off the chabit see him. Get and that got at the Juya Jaji Mutaj of Matsuno. Get to go Jajim Yup Matsijum. I'll go, Chipchia Pigno was go by Nisibi some Gagosik Mong Magamochia Pigno which in Gagos Mimu Beach at Zagon. Kemagajish got the gobbina. Oh my god, this is the badge moon. How good that he that's a Valdor dab sketch. Touch me and Juita Dobogan night was Skagen. Curie Roa Maskino, he took some more chapter dab sketch. And we had to you and not show yes to Dobogan. Gamek, in Tlevinum Shagot, you should she be cha how he that. Nyay, she changing in 20 how he's it. Gia Gomesoga, we each and we nashi Joshua Shokshinoam. Oh my god, go that nagan upstickin' yeah, the fire department. Eric, Ibarri Guyad, he datum to go with Shaji, we thought the meet you and she came again, she's a positive of its Quebec, a cosmogony and would say that. Oh my god, no, she got those that how go Ontario Premier Doc Ford, a guy go back, we ask God, Jaji thought the Kayagan at Thunder Bay Correctional Center. I must go on the Four Seasons Hotel, a Shanganija, they take an agent, the Kiamag, and she go on Jaji, we need the Jin, and we need a good week, does go on, Nashamio, Jinia, go to Podogum Gium. Oh, my good provincial MPP, so my Makwa, how go we had to go. Ninge Ningo Nimin had she go near guy she mutiki o egok and yeah nasham chadish go on jade the pognosh got the pshkadoj. Kiako nya may magnoj which near go is no oxygen tadant go skin watch. A gemek a gay she took nish got the go jajishu which hagnoch mamakwa magweda. It's data gone give up nash ishpim che tokshin it's that's on god's a pognosh that hit that's our one jeth and nerbe gemek eo sides ganasich.
2: And when I go to the Thunder Bay District Jail, I would say probably 60 to 70%, maybe even higher. And, you know, when I think of, when I hear that, his thought is that we do not deserve anything good. We do not deserve anything nice.
0: We are sure the good amagat stay and men support Ogum go to that under Bayhium. How good and he saw some the Nogamaga Nish and look at some Nogan, he saw some no percent. Each he changed he huge go how we are its canassage as a prognoage. Niamagabato guide in Doc Ford, you have much in the head gone a Gaga, Jaji, Weezik, Giga, Hagagon, the Mugwixagon, Jaji, Yaka, Mioshage. No, my Ontario Premier's office, Sagon Jaji Gabaju, Bitaj, Miss Nihiganium. Aji it go how go the base just so it go I mu bit that I gonna go ship and be talking should the high the way that's a problem. Oh mean match at the badge moon how go that's a he hello at high hello the watch be in revot how go that she grab him oh it's grabbing those said yeah she been beat that change the deposits go I get school too much keep a Hawaii get my guinea go height that the was he's sima. Oh, there's a CMP officer came and got good and give a good. I just might take a job, but my wife is not going to do it. I'm going to give him a job, but now the moon will go. I just go to my wife, but it seems that came and reconciliation, getting that came and going. I'm stuck. She was my good. She was at the bed with that. I'm going to our CMP guys. Good stage got to judge you, but it seems that you have that's a none of what came and go. See the. Oshkauke hai simo gajachi jaji zapoda bit si ago to teach First Nations and Inuit policing program gation kada joma garcia mp superintendent Simon McDermott ago had go ago ashmyo to match gajachi mi uja bit sim de shit to one.
3: We've heard today and historically that that trust was broken and has eroded over generations, and so it's important for us to try to build that trust again.
0: We get show it the Mji bata na nga hiyo inno shike mga da ho ashkid hao gan giba aga buk aga ga ji miu ija bita simdo jan jing trust ga aga uch aji bigo bida kino ki ama gita da ga ji shi chi bij 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Nation we shall shop negotiate a baggy shibit. How go bash the mug? You the badge more neat, Karen stuff.
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0: How come I go niche to know that they know that I go North American Caribou Workshop? How they that's at Yellowknife North Grist Territories. How go Thomas Stevens today that's at Cree Trappers Association. G speak open. Are you going to get a biscuit? Go to get a doija at go here. I'm going to get a dungeon and not say it. So go you came and go the childsman, childsmaker, and go to speech. I'm going to go by going and not say it. So go on the guy, the AMO, he watch. How go Cheryl Apache, James Hout, Thomas Stevens.
5: Waja Thomas.
6: Waja.
5: Tski jibaja wit muna danden how a dine. Dan how it nano dede.
6: I den danan megaja Yellowknife Northwest Territories. Ain tendonanot North American Caribou Workshop.
5: Mhm. When did the dadod mean the hudega hudega Quebec or Chidod?
6: What to that and we got them going on the CNG every chart and did when did would they get the CT a bit so that so nyang can and the matter that it did 6 inch nano the CT a bit yet Stanley Mianskam Stanley Shaganesh Francis Shikapio Dylan Miapu Gordon Shaganesh Kangani even the Abidi Chugato de Haida Didi Tendiato, a North American Caribou Workshop. At the same moment.
5: Tiki Shabaja, Witmunana, John Hege, Shaya Mudegnot.
6: So Tidenogi, at the same moment, I say I should in the Ugish Waptman, at the Bajamudod, Ugish Tato, since Monday is with a. Send a youth town has good, send a cross Canada, yeah, a Momano that declining is with a Agagash Stade at a reunion Nashe. The Dustiani Geke at Januge at Kudnedeke are George Riverherd and Leaf Riverherd, but Chicago we all get Agagash Stado at Kelish Beshemano did that. So we're going to all get his Nachkako, Yoga, the Northwest Territories. British Columbia on Sunday at the stadia yaimodam joge and uteshnit ya hagish stadia at the idema dog ya so when nasta he di kanagan and awapten again them say you either cross Canada here but chuck it at the ntish stadia you know nasha but yaimod dog ya but percento dot.
5: Mhm. Ekadziwi John Hege sha book semung ya did sha book masin de chitsin masin mag did sha bedain gi bade kon John Hege sha ga spet min de de ga you sit did sha bedain ga get you John Hege sha stan masin.
6: Yeah, when I stem ga Canada. The declining of caribou, so you down at the bottom of dog, we all get at the bottom so dog, so we not sheets good model dog, we not sheets good mood news needs okay, and you then the niche book same dog, you should good model, we all get it's good model, and then they do that here.
5: Tron heads in Ashkag, comes cast me, Gaisha, bet me, and get me, wasn't that dine. And where we are not they not give it, and not same I not give out. Then how it the dot gawa, and not same a dot, new guy, but the dot and go shaggy by technology, not they not we can and not same a dot is they spread it give out.
6: If you get a new, I understand the making good new indeed at the Bajimoda. I don't got a two-way approach. Yeah, we are the scientific knowledge, a kind of a traditional knowledge. Yeah. We all get a cholera dog and your Mihigan, and Nando Tema dog, it's Goyo and Miji or Daniel West Isa and Ash the Padog and did Mihigan. So again, you're not going to go near the two way approach and Gingaden and here. Now, Sandy Maiten, you did get a Tabajamo dog, a Beda dog, you'll get make me up man here you traditional knowledge but so dog get down get you yeah it's kind of so dog I'm going to dance here in the Asia cross Canada yeah but now dog you get the I'm with the cog yeah new yoga this is tema dog at cock yeah so even guy didn't che yoga na she I made Koga Yoga new but Snano Doga did the but Kodio Uyoga, Dimonoga, Yoga, Temadot, Nadeo Tatia, Stianos, Temano, Atkan, then Editaxod, or then they hate that. So, you know, Nashka made Magani, but Snuka Danoga did the Izibetakas, Dimona Noga, Momano.
5: Mhm. Ek ai we I had dan de hit dod yon zit huge gibana den hatu we did dod we naga chadod gibanyo nugat ke nuga to protect the caribou.
6: Nuga shim he got in did I did my match it's gonna so dod in did I did you gonna do inubuk or udisha northwest territories Yukon Odeish Manitoba. The guy that's getting this big one, guys, they don't get on again this First Nation. Nasha, how we take out my dog and your caribou and your attack and all my not get. And I got my dog, yeah. I got Nasha, the dish in the pan of the attack, the dish extinct, the daddy, I got the daddy and the dish in the stamp. Yeah, Mugan Nayo, the going Nashi, I made them, yeah. A book said called the Usnido had it, it's called Mother Degunium and a bet program with the Koga because a union am a corner, then you stamped ya. Did Usnido, we all send up Matau new, you eat on or you it's good Maldion or Cree way of life getting up the note. So a union as a exnate Koga the went near Yagad, it's good one out Usnido. So again, Nash. And mate, my annual, we all get the Pajamo dog and you chew the wheat corn, you know, the organ, and no station go can this piano. Again, Tiano Gander, no opting at Tiano Gander, you see, I wouldn't go on as Tiano Gander, we did the car, Tumka, when you eat on or a queer way of life, I got it, you won't thank you. So when Moshe she did call you get hey. And he got there and stole what got much channel gay, don't channel gay. I wouldn't even up to call you. I'll get on my dog at car. New me, where she says, next said, yeah, and notation with dog. I'm gonna study my dot. I wish I'm gonna call you. I'll get the conservation that you're gonna go. I did most of that at Mogang News to go. You get teachings, yeah, you know. No zika up them, no jay, ni gan but them, it's good madin, no da you eat on.
5: Mhm. I can hear we atke, no man not giba, it's good to me, we understand the thing as ye, ni stamp giba de hegai, nega, gnop de no dam, uga, no man not gat, knashkezi, ni chibi de hegaga nasha dad, de magnishtam tan haugai, date ming as ye.
6: Again, Sunday the Betugoga Niga Ishmamnate Manga, a book tape manga, I mean a deca, Nedish Nishtamt or Nedish Niganga. The book say my mink out the Chedga and Gadichatakia. Can you book say much a Mosidit could Madrika? You wait on or Mosidit could Madrika and the Isha. So even Nashe book said man, yeah, Nashe, you may think of a bueno, Nashe, and you were walking and you had a cultural, yeah, and a dish, Papa and Buenamina, First Nation communities at the corner of Dish an hour away. So Nashe, and then you should go up to a cultural center, a cultural coordinator in Zimhanan, a week to Kenya's work. Cultural programs have been with our or expedition. So Snizu have we Nashka we take out my dad was Snizu to the union Nashka I'm gonna call Karabu I got the Kshinit you got workshops have been with our dog Snizu here we it's got my dog and you know it's got my dad not you it on or you it's got my dad so every Nashka send it to call out new eske mutado yo ge ayum dot and the better ayum dot shisha we all get went to the
5: who
6: have this opportunity edi gojum gan ya edi babuyan otam atke moman od ya ke oxit mang ya ne dist buyane ge edi sha wit mogo ge da new ge den tension chokoko yo ge di da so the sega de sha North America he e moman od ya karbu tension chokoko yo ge he
5: So, the Naskam Gagesha, but since soon, Jisha, be there, be done.
6: Good. Good.
5: Waja.
0: Okay, Kabato, Kayam, Thomas Stephen, so they just say, Dohoso. The Book Cree Trappers Association. Now that they switch North American Caribou Workshop. So, go in notch match, German be taken a chance to wish the good. Welcome, I guess, come up on Hashkuminipin. How good God, but see at Radio Canada, came a PT and how would you seem Dutch? Hagen, you beat the beat that you got a music show, Gation, Kadiganot, how good National Indigenous Peoples Day, man, me, I do a notch. Oh, no, she's no big shop, but to discuss that, how could you bet the mug? Nana, now you should be gem. Nish shop beat sheet gen, gene, g, got he waits, gonna suggest a gomosu, which would they hate, when ducky, g, said, g, speed gen, g, got a beat the beat hagnot. Agonelisa P Q O 50

0: 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Hi, I'm Juanita Taylor, senior reporter for CBC News Network based in Rankin Inlet, Nunavut. On Sunday, June 21st, we celebrate the traditions, cultures, and the many contributions of First Nations, Inuit, and Métis. 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
1: 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After the news.
2: This is CBC News. Good afternoon. It's 1 o'clock. I'm Simon Nakaneshny with your CBC News for Montreal. There are more calls today for a public inquiry into racism in the Montreal Police Service. This morning, a coalition of civil liberties and community groups sent an open letter to the premier. And as Sarah Levitt explains, even the mayor of Montreal says her family's been impacted by questionable conduct.
3: Montreal's mayor, Soraya Martinez-Ferrada, says her husband, who is black, has been stopped by police randomly at least 5 or 6 times in the past year. She says she's not mentioning it to shock, but to highlight the reality of racialized people in Montreal, something backed up by data. Martinez-Ferrada is speaking out after Montreal police announced 16 of its officers are under investigation for alleged racist acts.
4: Il y a un bris de confiance.
3: Martinez-Ferrada says members of the public have lost confidence in the police, and that is a serious issue. Not only is she calling for an independent investigation, but a moratorium on random police checks. And those calls are echoed by many community groups.
5: We want to see the results of that inquiry.
3: Quebec's Premier Christine Fréchette, though, says an independent observer is keeping track of the force's internal investigation, and for now, that's enough. Sarah Levitt, CBC News, Montreal.
2: Well, Montreal and Quebec's unofficial moving day is just days away. Some landlords and property managers in the metropolis say they're having trouble finding tenants, and as a result, many of their units are empty. But tenants' rights groups warn that an increase in vacant apartments doesn't mean housing is more affordable. Sharon Yonan-Reynolds has that story.
6: It's a nice basic living room.
7: Building manager David Duick says finding tenants isn't as easy as it used to be. He says these days, many of his units stay on the market for months. It's why he's now offering apartments like this one with furniture, cutlery, even linens.
6: When April 30th came, we had quite a few vacant apartments. So that's what made us say, okay, let's furnish some apartments.
7: According to a recent Radio-Canada investigation, the island of Montreal alone has nearly 25,000 vacant dwellings based on analysis of Hydro-Québec electricity data. There are many reasons for why apartments might be vacant, but tenants' rights groups say that high rents play a major part. According to the latest numbers from Statistics Canada, the average asking price for a two-bedroom in Montreal is $1,900. Catherine Lucier from FREPRU says that's unaffordable for many Montrealers.
8: You really need to have really high income to be able to afford the prices.
7: The City of Montreal is exploring the option of implementing a tax on vacant dwellings. It says the goal is to discourage property speculation and to encourage owners to lower prices, though many landlords say that unless the price of insurance, property taxes, and maintenance come down, rent prices won't either. Sharon Yonan-Reynolds, CBC News, Montreal.
2: There are reports Israel and Hezbollah have agreed to a ceasefire. Continued fighting in Lebanon has threatened to undermine talks on Iran's nuclear program. A deal signed by the U.S. and Iran earlier this week sets a 60-day timeline to hammer out a final peace agreement. Today's talks in Switzerland were canceled after Iran protested Israel's attacks. Overnight, Israeli strikes killed nearly 50 people in Lebanon after Hezbollah militants killed 4 Israeli soldiers. U.S. officials reportedly confirm a ceasefire is now in effect. And an NHL great is saying goodbye. Winnipeg's Jonathan Toews has announced his retirement from professional hockey.
9: There's something special about being from this city. I'm so proud to be from Winnipeg, and thank you guys for making this year so special. I hope I've represented you guys well over the years, so thank you very much.
2: Tave spent 15 seasons with the Chicago Blackhawks, winning 3 Stanley Cups. He also won 2 Olympic gold medals, as well as a number of other international tournaments. His career exit comes a year ago after he joined his hometown team, the Winnipeg Jets. And that was the CBC News. Now here's your look at the weather in Montreal today. Showers, risk of a thunderstorm late this afternoon into the evening. The temperature steady near 18 degrees. Tonight, more rain, the low 14. For Quebec City, mainly cloudy, 60% chance of showers this afternoon and overnight. The high 19, the overnight low 13. In Sherbrooke today, showers, risk of a thunderstorm late this afternoon into the evening. Windy and a high of 16. Tonight, more rain and 13 degrees the low. 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
10: 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Today is the series finale of Split Screen, Bachelor of Buckingham Palace. Over the past 5 weeks, we've been listening to this series about the 2014 British reality TV show, I Wanna Marry Harry. 12 American women were led to believe they were on a dating show competing to marry Prince Harry, when in reality, they were going on dates with a lookalike. Last week, we heard how the contestants reacted when they learned the truth, but there was still one more hurdle to clear, the TV premiere, and it did not go as planned. This is episode 6, In Reality.
11: I felt, you know, happy that we'd pulled it off. I felt what we had in the can was really good.
12: I Wanna Marry Harry wraps filming in September 2013 and is set to make its big debut on American screens in May the following year. Kimberly and the rest of the contestants are home by this point and, having only just learned the real premise of the show, they're hoping the edit's kind to them.
13: You're just thinking, oh dear God, like, please just let this be okay. Please let me be portrayed in a somewhat positive light.
12: Meanwhile, Matt, aka Prince Harry, and the show's creator, Danny Fenton, are on a whistle-stop promo tour around the US.
14: The press tour was bonkers. It was probably one of the best bits of the whole experience. So they flew me into New York, did radio from 6 to 8 with morning radio. Then we went to, like, morning TV, so I was on the Today Show. So I was hopping from interview to interview to interview, did Wendy Williams, which that was hilarious. I didn't even know it was going to be a live audience. Then I did sort of a red carpet event in the afternoon, and then I flew from New York to Boston, Boston to Chicago, Chicago to Dallas, Dallas to LA.
12: The publicity machine for this show is in overdrive, and it seems to be working. There are articles everywhere. I Wanna Marry Harry's been talked about across the pages of publications on both sides of the Atlantic. What's more, the show has bagged one of the best slots in American TV schedules, right after American Idol. Here's Danny Fenton.
11: So it, in theory, had like the ultimate launch pad.
12: Really, what this podcast is about is that knotty word, in this context at least, reality. What is actually real in I Wanna Marry Harry? If I started this show trying to work out whether any of the women actually believed that Matt was Prince Harry, it's pretty clear by now that most did not.
14: I didn't think that Kim thought I was Prince Harry, but obviously she didn't know who I really was. So it was quite nice just telling her who I really was. Yeah, that whole end scene was very dramatic. I mean, it was an amazing moment, even if you take that out of it.
12: But also one of the things that surprised me from making this series, and one thing I really did not expect, was how I think there were a lot of assumptions about the cast. And I think the women who participated in this actually had more autonomy than might have appeared. And actually they were playing the game in the same way that kind of you were playing the game on your end.
14: The girls got a rough deal in the press. For me, it just showed, and a lot of the people that came up to me were like, even my friend, you know, oh, I can't believe the girls fell for that. And I'm sat there in my head thinking, I can't believe you have fallen for thinking that they fell for that. And actually, you realise how many members of the general public take it for written that what you see is the truth, and they're very quick to judge.
12: I think probably deep down, as Natalia and I were watching I Wanna Marry Harry, I always suspected that something like this might be the case. That it was all just a game. That none of it was really true. Have a listen to this.
15: I think I'm realistic about, you know, who you are and everything. And I really like you. And I really, like, feel like we have a connection. Mm-hmm. But I think both of us know the truth.
12: During the elimination in episode 7 of I Wanna Marry Harry, one of the contestants, Rose, explicitly calls Matt out.
15: I know you're not Prince Harry.
16: No, I'm not Prince Harry.
17: Now, I might be wrong here, but this scene seems so edited to me.
12: My producer, Natalia.
17: Like, they never have Rose on camera when she says the words, "I know you're not Prince Harry." And I may just be overanalyzing this. Actually, scrap that. I know I'm overanalyzing this, but I think I can hear loads of cuts in the audio.
12: I love how you're taking an audio approach to this because this is your bread and butter to know when things don't sound right.
17: I know. I'm sorry. Have another look and see what you think.
15: Feel like we have a connection, but I think both of us know the truth.
12: It is a bit depressing, isn't it?
17: Look, I could be wrong. I hope I am. But I don't think this scene happened the way the edit would suggest.
12: If there's one thing I've learned from making this podcast, it's that when it comes to reality TV, the edit is everything. I think audiences are now beginning to understand just how much footage in reality TV is edited to construct a coherent narrative. But that's actually only part of a narrative process. Here's Rebecca Eisen, who we heard from in a previous episode. She was one of the producers of I Wanna Marry Harry.
18: The episode structures are already laid out. Like, when we go into story, before we even go on to set, we figure out the act structures of each day, or we do that while we're on set.
12: It's not the same for every show, of course, but for some programs, shows like I Wanna Marry Harry, the story is decided before the cameras even begin rolling. In fact, and this shocked me, sometimes the story starts being shaped even before the series is cast. And so the people chosen to take part are cast to fit the overarching story, with all the tensions and the twists. Once filming starts, the storylines are effectively locked, and once the storyline has been settled on, all the producers have to do is make sure they get the shots and audio they need to make it work. And once you know this, you start to see things in a different way. Take the hit show like Love is Blind, for example. You might have noticed that on Love is Blind, or on most reality shows for that matter, the contestants are always drinking from opaque wine glasses. You might think, oh, that's just an aesthetic choice. Nope, that's so producers can chop up their footage in the edit to arrange things how they want. Using opaque glasses means that the viewers never notice when several different scenes have been rearranged. If the glasses were clear, each edit might show the glasses going from empty to full and back again. Clever, right? In another bit of editing wizardry, producers might use snippets of audio that they've recorded from different scenes to construct brand new conversations that will allow them to hit the story beats that they've planned out. In these scenarios, to avoid viewers noticing these edits, producers use a cutaway. That's a different bit of footage, sometimes a reaction shot from one of the other contestants, which allows them to hide the fact that the person speaking has had two of their sentences cut together.
15: I know you're not Prince Harry.
12: That's exactly what Natalia was hearing when she watched Rose's clip. As an experienced audio professional, she could see behind the curtain in a way many viewers, myself included, maybe haven't yet learned to. Let me tell you about another show quickly. A different British show called Take Me Out. I promise this is connected. Bear with me a sec.
19: Tonight I've got 30 single girls looking for a man to get jiggy with it.
12: At the start of each episode of Take Me Out, we see a group of 30 single women arranged in a semicircle, each of them stood behind a light-up podium.
19: Single mum, reveal yourself!
12: A lone man descends from an elevator at the back of the room, confidently strides to the middle of the semicircle, and gets prepared to answer a series of questions about himself. As the show's host, Paddy McGuinness, reminds everyone, If the women don't like his answers, they can switch off the light at their podium.
19: No like it. No like it.
12: So around 2015, when I was still TV editor at BuzzFeed, I actually got invited to participate in a rehearsal of this show. And I was a stand-in for the guy being auditioned in front of these women. Now, there's one flaw, there's one obvious flaw. I'm gay. I was even in a 2-year relationship at that point. As I'm on the train on the way there, I get an email from one of the producers simply asking, what's your talent? And I'm like, talent? What do you mean talent? And I'm thinking to myself, okay, I can cook a nice chili con carne. I can touch type. But I probably wasn't going to be able to show that on a stage. So I was a bit stuck. So in a panic, just before filming was due to begin, I rushed to a kid's toy store and bought 2 giant hula hoops. Like, don't ask me why, honestly. At this point, I was just completely regretting that I had ever agreed to take part. And with hula hoops in hand, I then arrive at the studio. I meet some of the other guys who are going to be on the show later that evening. And then I'm whisked off to what is referred to as the love lift to begin a rehearsal. As I descend, accompanied to the song that I chose, which was 9 to 5 by Dolly Parton, I exited the lift and unsure what to do with myself in front of the studio lights. I just sort of skipped from one side of the room to the other. And then the talent part of the show starts. I'll spare you a detailed description, but know this, no grown man has ever looked good whilst trying to spin with a hula hoop. They then ask the women, who is interested in me? To my absolute horror and maybe surprise, 19 women still have their lights on at this point. Now it's my turn to make a decision. Which of these women who have still got their lights on am I going to choose? Just in case you need another reminder, I am gay. So at this point, I am just running around the room, switching lights off at random, not even looking at them. Eventually, there's just one woman left. The two of us are ushered back to the centre of the semicircle and we are invited to share an incredibly awkward hug and kiss. After we exit the stage, the producers immediately separate us. There's no chit-chat, no chance for me to explain myself or what I was doing there, that this whole thing wasn't real. But that's it. We're done. So it's like, it's strange. Like, did she actually fancy me? Or did she just leave her light on because, you know, she was on TV and she knew that she would get more airtime if she ended up getting picked? I never really got the chance to find out. Isn't that a bit weird? You're on a dating show and you never really get the chance to spend time with the person you're supposed to be dating. But in fairness, I was just a rehearsal run-through guy. Maybe it's just not a fair reference point. Matt and Kim have spent weeks flirting with each other. They seem to genuinely like each other. It's made me wonder, did they have a chance as a real couple in the real world? At the end of my final interview with Matt, I surprise him by inviting Kimberly to join the call.
20: Hi.
14: How are you? You're right.
20: I'm good, thank you. Thanks for having me on the call.
14: This is a surprise. I had no idea about this. And as we see in production, they always have things that they don't tell you about.
12: Whoops, sorry, Matt. Anyway, I'm dying to know what actually happened between them after filming had finished, after the show was finally over.
14: So when you saw sort of the big finale with myself and Kim, I think we had one day after that. And then Kimberly, tell me if I'm wrong. Did you fly home the day after that?
20: It was, yeah, it was basically the day after. And then from what I remember, I don't think Matt and I were allowed to communicate right away.
12: What?
20: Yeah, I think at the time, and especially being so young, I was 23 when we finished filming. I think it was really difficult to maintain such a long distance relationship, and we weren't allowed to be face to face for so long because they didn't want us to be seen in public together. So that put a damper on that.
14: Yeah, it makes dating a bit tricky when you can't see them face to face.
12: I ask if there was anything authentic about their dates on the show.
21: I definitely think that I got bits and pieces of the real Matt, and I know it must have been extremely difficult for him to try and balance the character of playing Prince Harry and having producers telling you that, you know, you have to maintain this facade. When we spent time together, it was really lovely and it was really nice. And I wish that we got to spend more time together. But obviously, as you know, how the show went, that wasn't permitted.
12: But also, Kimberly, like, that must have just been naturally frustrating because, of course, you're not really able to know exactly who you're dating.
21: Right. It's very frustrating. And on top of it, you have all these cameras and people around you constantly when you're on these dates. So you can't fully be your authentic self.
12: Were people thinking that you were a real couple after the show had ended?
21: I don't know about you, Matt. I still get messages on social media asking if we're still together.
14: Yeah, I still get them quite regularly.
12: So I've just got off the call with Kimberly and Matt. I think it's just really interesting about what is our role in this? What's our role in this essentially fake relationship that never really had any hope because there was never any opportunity for it to? Like, I'm disappointed, but like, would the viewer be? I'm not so sure. Part of me thinks that they'll just go on to the next program. What did the viewers make of it? Another one of the show's producers, James, had high hopes.
0: I think on paper, it's like this had everything. It sort of screamed hit.
12: But you've guessed it, it wasn't.
0: Yeah. It's slightly gutting when you have put all that hard work in and then it's just like, yeah, it's just going to completely tank. And it felt a bit embarrassing, actually.
12: After only airing 4 episodes on American TV, I Wanna Marry Harry is cancelled. The remaining episodes get booted to an online TV platform. That might be fine nowadays, when streaming is the norm, but at the time it's basically the equivalent of I Wanna Marry Harry being released straight to DVD.
1: When the ratings came through, it was a bit of a disappointment.
12: Danny Fenton, the show's creator.
1: I still think of it as one of our greatest successes. I think because of the nature of the show, because of the bizarreness and the craziness of it, even if they weren't critical rating successes at the time, it's one of those ones that if you saw it, you wouldn't forget it. People do still refer to it within the industry.
12: Danny is right that it's a series that's still being talked about, but he loses me a bit when he calls it a success. Whichever way you look at it, the audience numbers were a bit of a disaster.
1: I think there was a feeling that the show was laughing at Americans. Bearing in mind that this show was made primarily for American audience, I can honestly say we never came at it from that point of view. We never were trying to ridicule or make the women look stupid. But I think there was a school of thought. Some people might have perceived it as being sort of snarky.
12: In the UK, the series fares a little better. It gets a full run on ITV2.
1: I suppose as British programme makers, we tend to do things with a sprinkling of irony and a sprinkling of cheekiness, and it seems to respond best with the British audience. We don't take reality TV quite as po-faced seriously as Americans do.
12: Oh, come on, Danny. I'm sure American and British audiences are different, but I'm not convinced that British audiences are better at understanding the fakery of reality TV. Producers do what they do, creating and cutting the footage as best as they can to give audiences what they think we want. It's just in this case, they got it wrong, for the US audiences at least. Now, listen, I don't think that reality TV producers are inherently bad people who just manipulate and fix every detail behind the scenes, and it's easy to point fingers. I think it's a little bit more complicated than that. This is a genre that has evolved into what we understand as reality TV today. And it's because of us, the viewers, and what we demand.
22: Leah, Nikki and Imogen are in the kitchen.
23: Rich has just came the last of the cornflakes.
12: When arguably the most famous reality TV show of all, Big Brother, debuted on our screens in 1999, we were transfixed. The idea of watching a group of strangers, just ordinary members of the public, felt completely absurd. What would they do? How would they act? Would they get along?
23: Look, there's porridge oats. Who wants porridge oats on a day like this?
24: I want porridge.
23: So greedy.
12: Desperate for answers, we tuned in our millions. At its peak, Big Brother reached 10 million viewers in one episode in the UK, quickly becoming one of the most popular reality shows in TV history. If you were particularly committed to the show, you could have watched a 24-hour live stream, witnessing all of the action, or lack of it, unfolding as it happened in real time. But as with all shiny new things, eventually the novelty wore off. And that's when the reality of reality TV started to get less real. I Wanna Marry Harry arrived at a time when the new rules of reality TV were still being written, when all of us, producers, contestants, audiences, we're still getting to grips with a shift from a more documentary style of TV to something that has been more common with a game show or scripted entertainment format. One with heroes, villains, fights, friendships, and above all, drama. But this is also when reality TV got a lot more dangerous for those taking part. For those in I Wanna Marry Harry, they were at times deceived, gaslighted, misrepresented and isolated. And as we've talked about previously, the consequences for other shows were much more dire, with actual deaths occurring in the aftermath. Messing with people's reality, well, mistakes don't get much higher than that. So here we are at the end of the series, and I don't know how you are feeling about I Wanna Marry Harry now, but for me, it feels like I've been through the ringer. Early days, I think as an audience, we got everyone wrong, seeing the women as gullible, Matt as a player, and the producers as expert manipulators. But that's what we were made to think, right? But now, having gotten to know these people, I can admit I couldn't have gotten it any more wrong. I warmed to these people and understood where they were all coming from. This is a story that has no villains. I mean, not in reality anyway. But I still can't figure out if it was an important moment in the evolution of reality TV or just a shameful blip that we should probably try to forget. It got me wondering how the contestants feel now, looking back on this show. Did it change anything for them, for better or for worse? Here's Chelsea, the contestant who decided she'd had enough and left midway through filming.
3: Nothing really changed. It was just like I was still living my life, still hanging out with my friends. And
12: but did you decide to do any other TV work after that moment?
3: Hell no.
4: I can see why.
3: I was like scarred. Like y'all can go to hell.
12: To my pleasant surprise, regardless of her Mean Girl edit, Megan says she came out pretty well from the whole thing.
5: Because of the show, I had a morning radio show. And because of the morning radio show, I had a morning television talk show. So I feel like even though I fell in a bucket of I came out smelling like roses. And that makes me have maybe a rose-colored glasses view on the show. No, everything worked out okay for me.
12: And what about our winner, Kimberly?
6: I sometimes look back at it and I'm like, that really happened? Did I really like go through all of that? I think it's something that's always going to be a part of me. All in all, I'm very glad that it did it, and I'm blessed and I feel grateful that I was able to be a part of it all. And I would absolutely do it again. I mean, not at this point in my life, but I would never take that experience away. I'm so glad that I did it. And it was just such a remarkable experience. And it's something that I think you can really only understand if you've actually gone through it. I wouldn't take that back for the world.
12: And as for our prince?
14: When people say, can't believe you did that, or what a load of trashy TV, or can't believe you deceived or lied, at no point was I disappointed in the way I treated anyone. It was just a blast. I no longer really do awkward because I feel like I've been in the most awkward positions you could ever put me in. And now I can genuinely talk to anyone about anything and feel okay about it. So I learned some brilliant skills. And at the end of it, I got that prize money and it allowed me to live my 20s in a way that I never would have been able to. And I got to travel all over the world. I'm married. I've got a child on the way. I've just bought my first house. So I just think it's allowed me to live the life I wanted.
12: Oh, now that sounds like a fairy tale ending. Maybe that's the success of I Wanna Marry Harry. But I have to ask, has his wife ever seen the show?
14: No, she's never watched it. I don't think she ever will. Who would want to see their husband kissing people on screen? So no.

0: That was the sixth and final episode of Split Screen, Bachelor of Buckingham Palace. Split Screen, The Bachelor of Buckingham Palace is produced by Energy in Motion and Vespucci. It's hosted by Scott Bryan. Their team includes Natalia Rodriguez, Ivor Manley, Winnie Simon, Thomas Curry, and Matt Willis. I am Gavin Crawford, and I have a podcast too. It's called Because News. It's Canada's funniest news quiz, where the headlines are real and the responses are mostly ridiculous. Each week, I test a rotating panel of comedians in front of a live studio audience. 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
1: Good afternoon. It's 1:30. I'm Simon Nakaneshny with your CBC News headlines for Quebec. Montreal's mayor says her family has experienced questionable repeated police stops personally. Today on Radio-Canada, Soraya Martinez-Ferrada said her husband, who is black, had been stopped by police five or six times while at the wheel of his car in the past year. She said he was told it was just to check. To check what? She said they don't know. It comes as calls continue to mount for a public inquiry into racism and racial profiling in the Montreal Police Department. 16 officers at the precinct in Montréal-Nord are now the subject of an internal investigation. And the search for a missing kayaker on Quebec City's South Shore is now in its third day. Crews will search the shoreline along the Chaudière River, while a drone will be used to look from the air. The man was last seen earlier this week when his kayak capsized in rough waters. That kayak was found later, but there's still no sign of the man. Now, taking a look at the weather forecast from Environment Canada. In Montreal today, showers, risk of a thunderstorm late this afternoon into the evening as well. Windy, the temperature steady near 18. Tonight, more rain in store, the low 14. For Quebec City, mainly cloudy, chance of showers this afternoon and overnight. Wind gusts and a high of 19, the overnight low 13. In Sherbrooke today, showers, also risk of a thunderstorm late this afternoon into the evening. Windy and a high of 16. Tonight, more rain in 13, the low. And for Gaspé, about 5 to 10 millimeters of rain expected today.
2: Hello, I'm Ali Hassan, and welcome to the season finale of Laugh Out Loud. Just like that, our 2025-26 season is about to come to a close. We kind of mirror an elementary school calendar around here, which, given some of the childlike juvenile fun we have on this show, I guess it kind of makes sense. But we're ending our season with our own version of an end-of-year pizza party. We're shining a spotlight on the grand dame of comedy, Martha Chavez. If you don't know Martha, she's a stand-up comic, actor, and writer who's been making Canadians laugh for over two decades. She has been nominated for Canadian Screen Awards. She was awarded Best Stand-Up Comic by the Canadian Comedy Awards, and she was named one of the 10 most influential Hispanic Canadians. She's a regular on CBC's Because News, The Debaters, and our show. From the stage in Niagara-on-the-Lake this January, here is Martha Chavez.
3: Hello, Niagara-on-the-Lake. How are you doing, Niagara-on-the-Lake? You're doing fine. You know, Niagara-on-the-Lake is like the quaint, demure sister of Niagara Falls. Niagara Falls is the rude one. It's the one that yells. The one that has houses of terror open all nights. You know, Niagara Falls is one of the seven wonders of the world, but somehow somebody thought that it would be pretty to put just all of that plastic in the museums, in the cheesy. But I love to go to Niagara Falls to fight with Americans. I can tell who they are. I can always tell who they are. I have this instinct from Nicaragua. I know how to smell the gringos. There they are. And I go and I tell them, our falls are better than your falls. Your falls are like if God had a little tinkle. Our falls are like if God had a 2x4 Labatt Blue and went to town. Once I did that joke and somebody yelled at me, God won't laugh at that joke. And I said, of course not. God doesn't laugh at anything. When have you read in the Bible? And Jesus multiplies the wine, and everybody LOL. When have you read that? Nobody laughs in the Bible. And if you go to a Catholic church, all of the saints have this excruciating expression on their face, you know? I know that doesn't translate on the radio, but I look like if somebody's pinching my bum or I'm having an orgasm. We don't know, you know? But I do love Niagara Falls. The first time I went, I rented a room by the falls because I live in downtown Toronto and I wanted to fall asleep by listening to the mighty roar of Niagara Falls. And all I was trying to fall asleep and I start listening, "Welcome to the House of Horror. Welcome murders, mayhem, decapitation." And I'm thinking, I should have stayed home in Toronto. Listening to the voices in my head. But you know what I love? I love the Maid of the Mist. Well, I don't like the name. I don't like the name because, you know, when I hear Maid of the Mist, I imagine an ethnic woman with a bottle of Windex. But when I see the Maid of the Mist, and I know there are Americans, there are the Americans, I see the Maid of the Mist coming and I start yelling like a maniac, "Welcome, refugees! Welcome!" Yeah. Our Canadian heart is as big and majestic as our side of Niagara Falls. "Welcome, refugees!" Oh, that gives me so much joy, you know? You have to find things that give you joy. By the way, I'm celebrating that I survived a trip to the United States recently. Hear me out. It's not that I stopped boycotting them. No, it's that my aunt became 90 years old, and I had to go to her birthday party. Those are the things that you do for love. But before going, because I have heard that Canadians are also asked about to give their phones, to show the custom agents your phone, and I'm thinking, oh my God, once that they start scrolling, they're gonna find out all the evil things I wish for their dear leader. They are gonna find out, they're gonna read that I wish that he sucks bunch underneath his foot all the time. I wish that he has paper cuts on his fingers and he has to squeeze lemons. And I wish that he stopped doing that thing that is so irritating, you know, inhaling and exhaling. I hate that he does that. But that guy doesn't die. He doesn't die. Not even when they shot him in the ear, he didn't die. He grew it back because he's a salamander. Yeah. You know, some people say that we are ruled by snake people. No, salamanders. But I was really worried that they were going to ask me because I have heard from other Canadian friends, you know, Canadians, not Canadians like me, Canadians that were born from their mother loins right in the snow, you know, like I really. I have heard that they actually ask them whether they like the president. And if you say no, you can never go. And they ban you for 5 years. And I was afraid because I was going to my auntie's birthday and I'm thinking, what if he asked me, what if the custom guy asked me if I love the president, if I like him? And he asked, do you like President Trump? And I said, yes. I said yes, but then immediately he asked me, he told me, "You're a Latina, you're Canadian, you're fat, why do you like him?" And I realized that the custom guys may have not liked him. And that's why he's asking me that. So I go, well, I like him because my mother dropped me in the head when I was a baby. And then they said, you can come in. But it's crazy. Have you seen the face of all of the people that rule that country? And they all, you know, Trump is married to an immigrant. He hates immigrants. Vance is married to an immigrant. He hates immigrants. Poilievre is married to an immigrant. He hates immigrants. So I'm starting to think that maybe it's not that they hate immigrants. Maybe they hate their stupid wives and they are projecting it to us. You don't know. That's what I think. But we have to find some sort of way to find joy in these troubled times, you know? And I find the joy by fighting with people on the internet. I love that. That gives me so much joy. I wake up, you know, exhausted because I've been checking my phone all night to see if he died. And I'm not even kidding. I have bags under my eyes now. And I didn't used to before these 10 years. And I heard that when you start having bags under your eyes, if you rub a preparation H, the bags disappear. Who found that out? How close did you have to be? It must have been a customs officer who found that out. There's no cocaine in there. But somehow I feel rejuvenated. Go tell your friends. But you do have to find joy, and I find it fighting with the morons on the internet. And, you know, like those friends that you have on Facebook that you don't really know. You have these friends that you don't really know. And I was discussing Roe versus Wade with this guy who doesn't even have a picture. He has a picture of a dog. So I'm sure, like, you know, I'm discussing it with him. And then he goes, oh, well, you're probably pro-choice because you're on your way to have your fifth abortion. And I said, honey, I am so flattered that you believe that I can still reproduce. But my eggs are so petrified, I have a T-Rex in my womb. And it's a fossil. And I'm a lesbian. I have never been on that predicament, you know? But he insisted, oh, no, it's my freedom of speech. I can tell you whatever. So, you know, since he opened that door, I went to his family photo album on the internet. And I said to him, your little daughter looks like an alligator. I hope you have money for braces because that child is ugly. And immediately the guy was advocating for censorship. Oh, you shouldn't be talking like that. So that's the way you fight them. But, you know, like, I feel discombobulated also about this thing about us being the 51 state. I feel horrible about that. Because I'm from Nicaragua, and we always feared an American invasion. I live with that fear. And for years, I was like, ta-ta-ta-ta-ta-ta-ra-ka-ta-ka here in Canada, not fearing an American invasion. And now I fear that, and now I cannot join any revolution because I have a bad hip. I can't. It's really terrible. It's really terrible. But you know something? The last time I was in the United States, not in Miami, but in New York City, I went to a protest. Because I love to go to protests, you know? It's in my genes. I've been going to protests since I am 3 years old. You know? On the shoulders of my father. And I will cry, and I will cry because of the tear gas. I will cry. But I was in New York City and I see this protest. This is before they hated Canadians too. So I see this protest in front of the Trump Towers. This was like 2017 or something. And then when I see the protest, I immediately join the people. United will never be defeated. I'm doing my Zumba. The people united will never, because I am under the tyranny of the Fitbit. I have to do my 10,000 steps. And there was a guy with a Make America Great Again hat. And he yells at me, go back to your country. But because for me, I lived in Canada more than I lived in Nicaragua. So I think he's sending me back to Canada. So I go, yeah, we will drive in the morning. We will be there in the evening. Yes. And I continue my demonstration. What do we want? Democracy. When do we want it? Meow, because I miss my cat. And then the guy, he doesn't want to let me go. Then the guy yells at me, learn to speak English. And that's one of the buttons, you know, like that you can press on an immigrant when they send you to learn to speak English. And I started, I'm so nervous and so mad that I think I'm getting a stroke, you know. I can smell toast burning. And I wanted to hit the guy with my selfie stick, but I knew that I was in the United States and I didn't want to end up in Orange is the New Black. So I didn't. But I have people waiting for me. I have like a circle of people like waiting. What are you gonna say? This guy is insulting you. So I insulted him in all the languages that I speak. And then I think I won the fight. But no, I didn't win the fight. The guy yells at me, shut up, fat freak. Oh, that hurt. As if Celine Dion herself. You know, Celine Dion is the skinniest girl in the world. That hurt, when he yelled that hurt as if Celine Dion herself poked me here in the center of my solar plexus with her pointy chin. Cha! But then I recovered. And I said to him, well, you know what? You broke my heart with your commentary. But when I go back to my country, Canada, I'm going to go to the doctor to mend my heart for free! Yeah! Canadians with healthcare will always win the argument. Canadians with healthcare will always win the argument. Canadians, thank you very much, on Niagara on the Lake.
2: 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You just heard her set from the Icebreakers Festival in Niagara-on-the-Lake. In April, Martha was also invited to be part of the 25th anniversary of the Winnipeg Comedy Festival. She accepted the invite, of course. And so, from the stage in Winnipeg, here is more of Martha Chavez.
3: You know, I love Winnipeg. I have been here every season, the four seasons in one day. But I came to Canada when I was 17 years old, 6 years ago. Six dog years ago. You know, the thing is, there was a revolution in Nicaragua, where I am from, and my mother was obsessed that I was going to join the revolution. You know, she didn't want me to get killed. And she started snooping in my things, and she found my diary, and she found out that I was dabbling in lesbianism. And then she said, why don't you join the revolution? But then my parents decided to send me away, to separate me from the girl about whom I wrote, I have a volcano inside for you. They sent me to the coldest country ever to kill the volcano. But where do they send me? to Montreal. It was full of beautiful gay girls in Montreal. It was like sending a budding pyromaniac to a firecracker factory. I got my first girlfriend in Montreal, the first one, and I wanted to stay, but I had a student visa. But then my parents get exiled from Nicaragua, and I had nowhere to go because I couldn't go back to Nicaragua because of them, and I couldn't stay here. I became stateless, and I applied on my own at 17 years old. I applied for refugee status. I just so wanted to stay here because I wanted to hold hands with a girl and not get beat up by my parents. And eventually, just now, I got my Canadian citizenship card. Yes. I finally passed the test. Because you have to study to become Canadian, and it's not that you can wing it, you know, like you can say whatever comes into your head. No, you know, they don't ask you the right things, though. They ask you things like, who was Canada's first prime minister? Who was? John A. Macdonald. What did I say? Tim Horton. That's what I said. But they should ask you better things. You know, they should ask you things that help you to be a Canadian, like, do you know how to dress in layers? That is very, very helpful. Like, if you master the art of dressing in layers, boom, you're automatically a Canadian. And then I moved to Toronto. I know that nobody likes Toronto. I don't know why. Why the rest of Canada don't like Toronto? Because sometimes people believe the strangest things. Like the other day, a new immigrant asked me if it was true that Canadians get attacked by geese on a daily basis. And she asked me, have you ever been attacked by a goose? And I said, only verbally. I was in Ottawa walking around minding my own business, and I started hearing honk, honk, honk, go back to your country, honk, honk, honk. Well, it wasn't really a goose, it was one of those truckers from Alberta wearing a Canada Goose jacket. You know, because things like that have been happening lately. People sending you to your country because of the crazy virus from the U.S., you know, it's coming to Canada. Because a woman waited for me the other day that I finished my show. She waited for me and she told me, but you're not really a Canadian. You're not a Canadian from here. And I said, are you a Canadian from here? And she says, yes, I am. And I said, okay, tell me something in Ojibwe. Or in Anishinaabe. Or in Cree. Or in any of the languages of Turtle Island. Can you tell me something in those languages? And she looked at me as if I was crazy. And I won the fight. Yeah. Things like go back to your country, make the immigrants wonder, are we really Canadian? I started wondering, when was the first time that I identified with a Canadian stereotype, let's say? And it was one time that I was waiting for the elevator. The elevator door opened. Inside, there was a guy with multiple tattoos on his face. One fresh tattoo on his neck that said, I murdered my mother.

place the devil wants to crash. So when I get off on the 14th floor, I said to the tattoo guy, sorry. As if he read my mind and knew that I was thinking he was a serial killer. Sorry. And then I thought, I am apologizing.

0: I love the national anthem. I love it. It sounds like a lullaby. But the national anthem of the United States is, and the rockets red glare, bombs exploding in the air. Because, you know, those guys have never met a country that they don't want to liberate. Yeah. And I remember, speaking of which, you know, I remember the moment that I heard that Kumquat Caligula wanted to turn Canada into the 51st state. I remember that feeling of anxiety that I felt, you know? Because, and every Canadian that I know felt the same thing, because we may be very different from each other and from every province and everything, but there is one that unites us all. We are not Americans. In fact, Canadians from all walk of life started booing the American national anthem at the hockey game. They even started burning the American flag. And I thought, this reminds me of home. That's what I thought. But I never burnt an American flag, no. Because my friend Miriam, she burnt her eyebrow. And but I had to protest. So I bought an American flag bikini. And I would wear it after eating beans on my period. And the rockets red glare, bombs exploding from my derriere. The thing is that I hate this thing about the 51st state. And even if I didn't fight in the revolution in Nicaragua, I am ready to fight now for Canada. I am, you know, even if my hip hurts. Even if my hip hurts and I am blind in one eye. I think older women should be in charge of wars. I think so, because we are invisible, so we don't have to wear camouflage. And we are at the time of our life that we are really considering shooting people. Yes. Because we don't have any estrogen. And if there are Americans in the crowd, don't think that Canadians won't fight for our country. Remember the war of 1812, you lost, you lost. Remember the war of 1812, you lost, you lost. As long as there are Canadians who love this country, they will never win. Thank you very much for listening. Thank you, thank you.
1: There she is, the grand dame of Canadian comedy, Martha Chavez. For more of Martha, you can download her comedy albums Chunky Salsa and her latest Latina Interrumpida. Laugh Out Loud is back all summer with some of your favorite episodes of the past. That starts next week. And we're back in September with brand new comedy episodes. Before I sign off, I want to thank sound engineers Doug Doctor, Jonathan Ruida, Brian Harder, and Danielle Duval. And a big thanks to my producer, Lee Pitts. I'm Ali Hassan, wishing you a wonderful summer. I'll see you back here real soon.
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3: 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After the news.
4: This is CBC News. Good afternoon. It's 2 o'clock. I'm Simon Nakaneshny with your CBC News from Montreal. Israeli forces and Hezbollah militants have reportedly agreed to a ceasefire. That comes after Iran pulled out of peace talks set to take place in Switzerland today. Tehran insists that Israeli operations in Lebanon must end for the negotiations to begin. But as Crystal Gamansing tells us, IDF troops are staying put.
5: Talk of yet another ceasefire comes amid an escalation in attacks exchanged. Israel Defense Forces said they conducted 150 airstrikes in Lebanon since midnight, hitting areas in southern Lebanon, but also in the east in the Bekaa Valley. The increase linked to the deaths of four Israeli soldiers engaged in operations against Hezbollah in the south, where the IDF occupies a swath of territory. This latest agreement to halt military operations is sounding precarious. The Times of Israel is reporting that IDF spokesperson Brigadier General Effie Defrin said troops have, quote, full freedom of action to act against any threat in southern Lebanon with no limit to removing threats. Hezbollah and Israel both accused the other side of violating previous ceasefires, resulting in attacks. Crystal Gamansing, CBC News, Jerusalem.
4: Here in Quebec, Premier Christine Fréchette is sidestepping but not closing the door to calls for a public inquiry into racism in the Montreal Police Department. Today, a number of groups sent her an open letter asking for the inquiry and a face-to-face meeting. They say the alleged incidents at the precinct in Montréal-Nord are not isolated. 16 officers are under investigation for alleged racist acts and racial profiling. This morning, the premier was asked about the latest call for a public probe.
6: Toutes les possibilités sont sur la table, mais on veut voir dans un premier temps avoir les résultats, les constats.
4: Fréchette says nothing is being ruled out, but says the internal SPVM investigation must run its course. An independent observer will soon be named by the province to monitor that investigation. Billionaire businessman Frank Stronach has been found guilty of indecent assault and sexual assault. He's been convicted for incidents involving two separate women spanning from the 1970s to 1990. His lawyer, Leora Shemesh, played down the serious of the verdicts.
7: Mr. Stronach has been found guilty on the least serious offenses, a very minor offense for which Mr. Stronach has been found guilty of. And I say that for both complainants.
4: Stronach was acquitted on three other counts and several other charges were dropped earlier in the trial. He'll be sentenced on September 17th. Stronach founded the auto parts giant Magna International. He's facing another trial involving six complainants in Newmarket, Ontario, set for next year, as well as a civil lawsuit. And sales of electric vehicles in Canada are getting a jump start. As business reporter Anis Haidari explains, the high price of gas could be one reason why.
8: I think Canadians were just sort of simply doing the math.
9: JD Nye is managing director with JD Power Canada in Toronto. The company analyzes data in the auto industry.
8: Gas prices in certain parts of the country were hitting, you know, $2 a liter or awfully close.
9: Statistics Canada shows new zero-emission vehicle purchases jumped from 8,600 in January to more than 21,000 in March and more than 17,000 in April.
8: Now, all of a sudden, the decision makes more a bit more sense.
9: Charles Bernard is chief economist with the Canadian Automobile Dealers Association. He said new incentives from the federal government are also a factor. They started in February.
8: Would having EV incentives back on the table allow some of those affordability questions to be mitigated in a way, which will drive consumers back to the market?
9: Those federal incentives do not apply to the Chinese EVs arriving under a recent deal. Anis Haidari, CBC News, Calgary.
4: And that was the CBC News. 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Now, here's a look at the weather in Montreal today. Showers, risk of a thunderstorm late this afternoon into the evening. The temperature steady near 18. Tonight, more rain, the low 14 degrees. For Quebec City, mainly cloudy, chance of showers this afternoon and overnight. The high 19, the overnight low 13. In Sherbrooke today, showers as well. Risk of a thunderstorm late this afternoon into the evening. The high 16. Tonight, more rain, 13, the low. And for Gaspé, rain today, risk of a thunderstorm. The temperature steady near 10 degrees.
10: Welcome to CBC Music Live. I'm Ontario Williams. This week we have a concert from singer-songwriter Julian Taylor, who delighted a sold-out crowd at TD Music Hall in Toronto with an evening of storytelling and songs. He took the audience on a journey through a career-spanning set of songs that have shaped his more than three decades-long career. Well, we caught up with him backstage before the show to ask him about what he loves about playing live.
11: It's important to me because it feeds my soul. I would have to say that music saved my life when I was a young child. And, you know, you can spend a lot of time in your room creating and writing songs and learning how to play an instrument. And a lot of people continue to do that. They're happy to do that. For me, I got so proud of what I was doing in those private spaces that it's nerve-wracking, but absolutely beautiful to be able to share it with other people and have them share their energy with me. It's all about energy. It's a transfer of energy. It's also about ideas. It's a common unity. It's a community. It's things like that that really make my heart and my soul and thrive. And I think that goes for other people in the room too.
12: We're going to do two sets this evening. Songs.

Thank you so much. What a great pleasure it is to be here tonight. Thank you to Joy Bullen. Thank you to Massey Hall. Thank you to this wonderful band. And thank you all for coming tonight. It's okay, you guys can give yourself a hand, that's fine. This is a little song about gratitude. It's called Wide Awake.

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1: You're listening to Julian Taylor on stage at TD Music Hall in Toronto. I'm Aldario Williams. 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
2: The song Stolen Lands is a song that I usually do acoustic in the set. The song's really about my intersectionality as a person, being of a mixed background. You know, I come from a family from the West Indies. I come from a family right here on Turtle Island. And I'm really proud of our lineage, my heritage. And I wouldn't be here if it wasn't for the sacrifices of those before me. I live a quite a privileged life because of it. You know, they struggled more than I ever had to.
0: This is a song about my own intersectionality as a human on this planet. Proud to be who I am and proud to be where I come from. I come from two oral traditions that were almost eradicated from this planet. And I don't take that lightly. I give thanks and praise to all the people, to my ancestors who came before me, so that I could stand here and play music for y'all. It's a pure gift from the ages. The stories in this song are true, and the old man sitting in that chair is my grandfather, and the woman sitting at her desk chair is our friend. She's family to us, and one of the worst things imaginable happened to her as she lost her son, shot here in Toronto in broad daylight by the police. This is called Stolen Lands.

father's womb, by the bodies of children in unmarked hidden tombs. Purpose, reason, that's what they say that you'll get when you have kids. And I did.

I knew an old man who'd sit in his armchair. Sometimes at night I'd catch him crying, sitting there. He cried because when he was a kid, he spoke his own language and then lost his voice and part of his own lineage. This land is your land. This land is my land. This land was made for you and me. A poor choice of words by Woody Guthrie. This land was stolen, and now everyone sees.

noise transmission on the radio. There's an aching in my bones. I feel lost and far from home. Purpose, reason, that's what they say that you'll get when you have kids.

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Heart beats a cold rain. 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Sometimes she sits there crying because fear became her worst nightmare. She cries because her only son was killed by a shotgun. Another senseless tragedy triggered by police brutality. This land is your land. This land is my land. This land was made for you and me. A poor choice of words by Woody Guthrie. This land was stolen and built on slavery.

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1: 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I'm Odario Williams. 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
2: Good afternoon. It's 2:30. I'm Marcos Townsend with your CBC News headlines for Quebec. Montreal's mayor says her family's experienced questionable police stops. Today on Radio Canada, Soraya Martinez-Ferrada said her husband, who is black, has been stopped by police five or six times while at the wheel of his car. She said he was told just to check. To check what, she asked. She said that they don't know. Premier Christine Frechette has left the door open to calls for a public inquiry into racism in the Montreal police force. All of this follows revelations of apparently racist actions by 16 police officers in the Montreal North Precinct in Israel and between Israel and Lebanon. There's been a ceasefire that comes after Iran and pulled out of police talks and set to take place in Switzerland today. Tehran has insisted that Israeli operations in Lebanon must end for the negotiations to begin. Now for a look at the weather, forecast from Environment Canada. Severe thunderstorm watches in effect for Montreal, Quebec City, as well as the eastern townships. In Montreal, winds gusting up to 70 kilometers an hour are expected by late this afternoon, high of 20 tonight, showers or thunderstorms, ending later in the evening, low of 15. In Quebec City, the thunderstorms are expected to give about 15 to 25 millimeters of rain. We have a high of 17, a low of 13, tomorrow showers, high of 20.
1: Welcome back to CBC Music Live. I'm Odario Williams. We're in Toronto for a concert from Julian Taylor. The singer-songwriter is playing a career-spanning set, taking the audience on a journey through the songs that have shaped his more than three decades-long career. As we just heard, the first half of the concert featured a stripped-down acoustic set of songs. Well, now he's switching to an electric guitar for the second half. Let's get back to the stage at TD Music Hall.

It's been almost 33 years of playing music and doing this. I'm only 33 years old. I know, isn't that awesome? Right out of the womb. Sorry, Mom. I see you in the eye.

That's Julian Taylor closing out his set with the song Pathways, recorded live at TD Music Hall in Toronto. Well, if you're looking to see him live, he'll be playing at many festivals around the country this summer. He'll be playing in Ontario at the Peterborough Music Fest on July 18th. Then he'll be headed to the Calgary Folk Music Festival on July 23rd and to the Jubilee in New Glasgow, Nova Scotia on August 2nd. After that, he has dates in Alberta at the Edmonton Folk Music Festival on August 8th and at the Bear Creek Folk Festival in Grand Prairie on August 15th. Now, if you want to see videos of this concert, please check out our website at cbc.ca/music. But while you're there, you can hear the entire concert on CBC Listen. 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Thanks to our production team of Steve Major, Ruben Mann, Stephen Wally, Doug McKendrick, and Stephen McGrath for bringing us this concert. CBC Music Live is produced by Andrea Jin and Malcolm Gould. I'm Odario Williams. I hope you can join me next Friday afternoon for Elisipe.

0: That was Alyssa P recorded live at the Opera House in Toronto. 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I'm Odario Williams. 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
2: Hi there, I'm Peter Tardy in the host chair on Quebec AM. 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

0: Inspired by the studio where Marvin Gaye recorded his legendary hits, to Drake's song of the same name, and the countless artists, cultures, and moments that have shaped it. Marvin's Room proves it all comes down to R&B. Marvin's Room, after the news.
1: From CBC News, The World This Hour, I'm Kaz Boivin. 93-year-old billionaire businessman Frank Stronach has been found guilty of indecent assault and sexual assault. The cases go back decades. Stronach was acquitted on three other charges, while seven others were either withdrawn or dismissed. Philip Lee Shannock has the details.
2: I was afraid it was going to fare far worse for the Crown.
3: Jane Boone was not a complainant at this trial, but in a civil lawsuit, she alleges Stronach sexually assaulted her in 1986. She says she's happy with the guilty verdicts on two counts since historical sexual assault charges are incredibly difficult to prosecute.
2: It's a great relief that two of the charges survived.
3: When the trial began in February, the Magna International founder faced 12 counts of sexually assaulting seven women between 1977 and 1990. Stronach's lawyer, Leora Shemish, points out the majority of charges, seven, were withdrawn or dismissed, and he was acquitted on three of the five that survived.
4: Mr. Stronach has been found guilty on the least serious offenses.
3: He'll be sentenced in September and faces another sexual assault trial next year involving allegations from six other women. Philip Shannock, CBC News, Toronto.
1: Manitoba has become the first province to appoint a judge for reconciliation. Provincial Justice Minister Matt Weeb says it's a step toward building a court system which better reflects Indigenous traditions and values. Judge Geralee Ryle is Anishinaabe from Lake St. Martin First Nation. She will be tasked with advancing judicial education and developing policy along with presiding over provincial court matters. The mayor of Montreal is adding her voice to the chorus calling for an independent probe into alleged racist acts committed by the city's police officers. As Sarah Levitt explains, the municipal leader says even her own family has experienced questionable conduct.
5: Montreal's mayor, Soraya Martinez-Ferrada, says her husband, who is black, has been stopped by police randomly at least five or six times in the past year. She says she's not mentioning it to shock, but to highlight the reality of racialized people in Montreal, something backed up by data. Martinez-Ferrada is speaking out after Montreal police announced 16 of its officers are under investigation for alleged racist acts. Martinez-Ferrada says members of the public have lost confidence in the police, and that is a serious issue. Not only is she calling for an independent investigation, but a moratorium on random police checks. And those calls are echoed by many community groups.
6: We want to see the results of that inquiry.
5: Quebec's Premier Christine Fréchette, though, says an independent observer is keeping track of the force's internal investigation, and for now, that's enough. Sarah Levitt, CBC News, Montreal.
1: There are reports Israel and Hezbollah have agreed to a ceasefire. Continued fighting in Lebanon has threatened to undermine U.S. negotiations on Iran's nuclear program. A deal signed between the Americans and Iranians earlier this week sets a 60-day timeline to hammer out a final peace agreement. Today's talks in Switzerland were canceled after Iran protested Israel's attacks. Overnight, Israeli strikes killed nearly 50 people in Lebanon after Hezbollah militants killed four Israeli soldiers. U.S. officials have claimed a ceasefire is now in effect. An NHL great is saying goodbye. Winnipeg's Jonathan Toews has announced his retirement from professional hockey.
7: There's something special about being from this city. I'm so proud to be from Winnipeg, and thank you guys for making this year so special. I hope I've represented you guys well over the years, so thank you very much.
1: Toews spent 15 seasons with the Chicago Blackhawks, winning three Stanley Cups. He also won two Olympic gold medals, as well as a number of other international tournaments. His career exit comes a year after he joined his hometown team, the Winnipeg Jets. But that followed a two-year hiatus as Toews dealt with symptoms of long COVID. That's your World This Hour. For news anytime, our website, cbcnews.ca. For CBC News, I'm Kaz Boivin.
4: Hi,
8: Hi, I'm Allison Burnett with your Environment Canada weather forecast for Quebec. Val d'Or tonight, a low of 12 with a chance of showers and thunderstorms. Mont-Tremblant, 13 with showers and thunderstorms expected. That's the same overnight low and forecast for Sherbrooke. Quebec City, also 13, a 60% chance of showers there for you. For Chibougamau, a low of 12, a 60% chance of showers. For Baie-Comeau, 10 overnight with periods of rain expected. Sept-Îles, the overnight low 12 degrees and rain expected tonight as well.
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10: Welcome to Marvin's Room, where it all comes down to R&B. I'm your host, Gemini. Today on the show, we've got music from Drake, Drake, and Drake, plus Doechii and SZA. We also take a look at several famous artists who found very clever ways to get out of their record deals. We're kicking off the show with a beautiful ballad from Stevie Wonder. The song, called Never Thought You'd Leave in Summer, first appeared on his 13th studio album, 1971's Where I'm Coming From. Stevie wrote the track and several others on that album with his then-wife, singer and songwriter, Syreeta Wright.
11: I never dreamed you'd leave in summer.
10: It's one of Stevie's most loved ballads and has been covered by artists like Joan Baez, Phil Collins, James Blake, and partially by Lauryn Hill on Common's 1997 track, Retrospect for Life. I discovered the original when it was used in the film and soundtrack for the movie Poetic Justice. For me, it stands out as one of the first songs that made me cry with no real personal connection. It was just the tone of his voice and the idea of a love that fell away like the seasons. I remember listening to it over and over and over and just bawling. And then I'd be like, why are you crying about an imaginary person in a song? Imaginary or not, it was the first time out of nowhere I realized I could connect so deeply with an idea of heartbreak before I'd ever even had that experience. That's how beautifully it's illustrated. This is Stevie Wonder, Never Dreamed You'd Leave in Summer.

0: That was Stevie Wonder. Never dreamed you'd leave in summer. I'm Gemini, and you're listening to Marvin's Room on CBC Music and Sirius XM. Stay where you are. I've got a timeless party starter from Marvin Gaye coming up later this hour, and you don't want to miss it. On May 15th, a very big fan of Marvin Gaye, whose song Marvin's Room partly inspired the title of this show, made history by dropping three albums simultaneously: Iceman, Habibti, and Maid of Honor.
1: What did I miss? What did I miss? Disco.
0: Drake fans were expecting Iceman, but the other two came as a complete shock. Each project seems to have a very different sound, so today we've picked one song from each to give you a taste. We're starting with the laid-back R&B album, Habibti, which, by the way, is an Arabic word or term of endearment that translates to my love or darling. This song samples 90s Memphis R&B group Just Cause and their 1991 single, Don't Beat Around the Bush.
2: Here we lay, all alone, for the first time.
0: This is Drake with Classic.

That was LA-based Australian singer and songwriter Ellie Iliades with One Last Time. I'm Gemini, and you're in Marvin's room. And now to another singer and songwriter from Australia who says that soul music is her one true love. In 2025, Wilson dropped her brilliant album, Bloom. Wilson says this album track, An Ode to Female Friendship, is about checking in, showing up, listening, and loving your friends through the chaos of life, even when words don't come easy. Girl, this is Wilson.

0: That haunting track that started with the question, why'd you leave your lover in the metro? It's called September by LA-based Bayesian singer and songwriter Ioni. The song travels through a broken heart that changes from September to October and a perspective that changes from metro stop to stop. I'm Gemini, and you're listening to Marvin's Room on CBC Music and Sirius XM.
1: We're going to start the basic step, ladies. Nice and slow.
0: We've been talking about Drake's surprise 3 album drop today. And now we've got another track to play, this time from his Maid of Honor LP, which has a more high-energy, dance club-type feel and focus. And even looking at those features alone, Red from the U.S., C from England, and Popcorn from Jamaica, on an album by a Canadian rapper and singer of mixed racial and cultural heritage, is a nod to Drake's adoption and use of cultural pluralism.
2: Looking like I got this and a model, girl, I deserve the present.
0: Some have even dubbed him a cross-cultural agitator with his use of global influences, language, slang, and references. This perspective, of course, is very Canadian in parts and extremely Toronto-coded, which, of course, as his hometown, would have a huge influence on the music he makes. On this one, the boy takes a trip from T-Dot to Atlanta with a sample of Houston rapper ESG's 1994 track, Swangin' and Bangin'. Here's Drake with Road.

0: from his recent surprise 3-album drop that was Road Trips from Drake's Maid of Honor album. I'm Gemini, and you're listening to Marvin's Room on CBC Radio and Sirius XM. I'll be right back with more great music after your local news and weather.
1: Good afternoon, it's 3:30. I'm Allison Brunet with the CBC News headlines for Quebec. The search for a missing kayaker on Quebec City's south shore is now in its third day. Crews will search the shoreline along the Chaudière River while a drone will be used to look from the air. The man was last seen earlier this week when his kayak capsized in rough waters. The kayak has been found, but there is still no sign of the man in question. And calls continue to mount for a public inquiry into racism and racial profiling in the Montreal Police Department. 16 officers at the precinct in Montréal-Nord are now the subject of an internal investigation. And in the meantime, Montreal's mayor, Soraya Martinez, says her family has experienced questionable repeated police stops. Today on Radio-Canada, Ferrada said her husband, who's black, has been stopped by police 5 or 6 times while at the wheel of his car. She said he was told it was just to check. To check what? She said they don't know. Turning now to a look at the weather, beginning in the Abitibi region. For Val-d'Or, a low of 12 tonight with showers and thunderstorms. For Mont-Tremblant, 13, the overnight low with showers and thunderstorms. Same for Sherbrooke. Trois-Rivières, a little warmer, 15, the overnight low with a 60% chance of showers. 13 for the provincial capital and a 60% chance of showers for Quebec City. Chibougamau, the low, 12 tonight with a 60% chance of showers. New Carlisle, 9 degrees with periods of rain. Sept-Îles, also rain on the way tonight, a low of 12. For Blanc-Sablon, 6 degrees with a 40% chance of showers, and 8 overnight for Shefferville with showers.
2: Hey, I thought it was all over.
0: Welcome back. I'm Gemini, and you're in Marvin's room.
3: You know, it's been a little minute since you and I have had a chat.
4: Has it really?
0: In 2025, American rapper, singer, songwriter, and actress Doechii was in the midst of an astronomical career high. Her critically acclaimed second mixtape, Alligator Bites Never Heal, hit the top 10 on the charts and won a Grammy for Best Rap Album, making her only the third female to ever win in that category. Not to mention her track Anxiety, which is currently at 500 million streams on Spotify alone, became an international monster hit.
5: Anxiety.
0: But of course, sometimes when the light shines too brightly on you, the trolls want you back in the shadows. For Doechii, that came from accusations that she was a talentless industry plant. This even though she had been struggling and making music for almost 10 years before the fame. This when her music, lyricism, and talent is undeniable. This coming from mostly males who despised her feminist and uplifting Afrocentric worldview, with streamer Aiden Ross being one of her biggest trolls and saying some truly hateful and disparaging things about her.
6: Solo, no mojo, I bounce back, no pogo.
0: On December 29th of 2025, she addressed the haters with this surprise release that sampled Birdman's track featuring clips, What Happened to That Boy?
7: What happened to that boy? What happened to that boy?
0: Sparking a wider discussion about racism in the music industry and misogyny in hip-hop, while also inspiring the girls to keep going anyway. This is Doechii featuring SZA with Girl.

0: That was Jonita Gandhi with It Is What It Is, Modhania. We're talking about Drake's three surprise albums today, which industry folks say was a power move aimed at getting him out of his deal in one day. Last year, Drake filed a suit against his label UMG for defamation, alleging that the label promoted and profited from Kendrick Lamar's diss track, Not Like Us. The case is now under appeal. Now, Drake's not the only artist who's had a beef with his label, and not the only one to find a brilliant loophole to get out of their deal while still fulfilling their contractual obligations. Case in point is American singer and songwriter Frank Ocean.
1: A tornado flew around my room before you came. Excuse the mess it made.
0: In 2009, as a relatively new solo artist, he signed a two-album deal with Def Jam that was pretty favorable to them and not so much for him. By 2012, he dropped his critically acclaimed Channel Orange album. So he was now a star, but still stuck in the, sorry, who are you, contract. With one album to go, he dropped the weirdly experimental, ambient, and visual album, Endless.
1: When I feel what I feel, sometimes it's hard to tell.
0: Def Jam was probably like, okay, but accepted it and considered the deal done. Then, 24 hours later, Frank released what is now known as his most popular and critically acclaimed album, Blonde, under his own label. He then partnered with Apple Music to release it exclusively for 2 weeks, which earned him $20 million. And he still gets 100% of all royalties and owns his masters. This track from Blonde features an interpolation of the Beatles' 1966 track, Here, There, and Everywhere.
1: Here, making each day of the year.
0: This is Frank Ocean, White for

0: That was Canadian singer and songwriter Shyla Gray with Need. It all comes down to R&B here in Marvin's Room on CBC Music and Sirius XM. All right. I'm your host, Gemini.
1: You think I didn't see that you stay silent? That's like you endorsing it all. May as well stand behind
0: our final song from the recent major Drake trilogy comes from the one album the world was expecting, Iceman. This album gave what many fans were waiting for: more beef, more rap, and more shots at Kendrick Lamar, and pretty much

With Iceman, Drake became the highest-streamed artist of the year for both album Iceman and song Make Them Cry on Spotify in just one day. Adding to speculation that this drop was engineered to get him out of his deal, this song doubles down with lyrics about wanting to go independent and samples the 1978 song Free by reggae group Brown Sugar. Which in itself is a cover of the 1976 classic original by R&B soul singer Denise Williams. Here's Drake, Make Them Pay.

0: record-breaking album, Iceman, that was Drake with Make Them Pay. 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I'm Gemini.
1: I guess I'll have to say this album is dedicated to you.
0: We're closing this one out with an upbeat banger from the other namesake of this show, Marvin Gaye, who also famously dropped an album to fulfill a settlement. The settlement wasn't with his label, although it was with the label owner's sister, Marvin's wife. As part of their divorce, she was slated to get a portion of his next album, so he recorded an album.

late, great Marvin Gaye. We've got to give it up. That's it for this one. Thanks for hanging out with me and taking this journey through the world of R&B and beyond, right here in Marvin's Room on CBC Music. 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My name is Gemini, and I can't wait to chill with you again in Marvin's Room.

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8: Now we speak out on how CBC means to better go to Chicago. Game again, Jihan, Jin Tuteno, and you to Bajam Deutsch Buiko, Iwishi, Ge Ino Shich, Nanakui Dajum Nanoch, Negumon, Game again, you could dick Chigoya, which seat him he gave, and Tumuk Magan Chish, and there you Muya Beach, Nandut seat Morgans, and Deke, and you Takap Ching, Kajibu Baya Yog. Egg in a Winchigag, a bit mego, they get CBC, Mulia, Church Betax, Ni Betsy Long Chap.

Well, Jacob, so I'm going to want to go bet me on this. I message you go. Big was still sabot to see you squeeze a wobble going to be some. You saw chum that and do me need to know good dosage. 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It's a good day. Who give us it's good to stage the knock on the town. Get my guy. Jesus, you should go. 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Get to go. 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

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Would you school again? Tell mom will be do. I don't know why he has to go to go you again. Did you start to go? I have. Then did you know? I have essential oils. He's in the go here. Okay, would you talk to go? I need to show some days because there is picture. I don't know. I Paris Hall. I don't know. I don't know. I don't know. I don't know. I don't know. I don't know. I don't know. 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The beer again, hedgy, I a yang again, hey, ribbon skirt, did you stain? 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A gunno hegge, we, gawi, hey, a tood morgon doggy by, jesus, needles, there was on beach, yeah.Okay, yeah, did the check, yeah, I have Uchebogmo, Hagnots, but do they know Hagno Wap check, yeah, I wap check than I have a chichibicha, a National Aboriginal Day, each by out, get a kyo, did the chair here, was on beach care. Hagno niche, the no niche, or the G squasida, Ugibabisum. Okay, yeah, did the chair, we minji, I know you, I have Wabinicha, Gavioch, out new Indigenous Day, Udi Dichegia cultural camp, it took so this Asuskano, a Jim Dead Gai, Usni Jogunk, a good Tetuchin, 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have.Nishu shabu speech, I would tell you to Darnoski, we are in the Dodoms, the Naku Jokoyaka, which you have taken notes, and I hear National Indigenous Day, Hagnojits go to Stetska, Imhojishgaja, Jotchibishkan, Ishishishka, Mukmaga, Gudgitska, Niagan, Dodoms, Hagnoyo, I have Wabnija, but Dodoms in you. Naku Jokong, the Twinga, to Danot, a to Dagnos, who did the first point, Evident Jedanoska, I ate Danoska.I know I have Bush New High, Gawit Madwitch, I have Uji Shichi Sketch, National
Indigenous Day, but say so say that the two domes we just go to stage, but say here, but scan me near to stage again. A good day, the Buita dog and you and Nakucho Goyokia. Going with Sigil did the same states, I go now. I have Ugajo Tawi Moji Shiga, J. Tugunu and the Naku way, Utawi Moji guy. Tugunu, George Gotcha dog, Utawi Moji, I can go there and go with them. I go now. I have Nish no big to discuss the I am Hilji Shiga Jagia. I go now. I have. Okay, in Genistam named Nogia, Witkoga, we would go Jedo. I met that I had gallants in Anochia, Miog, the Miagnochia, Gudosum no, I Gudosum Nogia, Jigi held Nashu, Jugoyo, and Nima, Unima, and no, who did the check and meet him. I go no way, who did the check him sneeze, eight to diagnostica. 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
1: 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Was on being in 1970. I death me clonky with you, Dwenji, Matagami, Nedem, I wish kids up old post, Kaising Edge, when this was on the old post. A quernet, I mean, senators, you would net, I have a lot of places because you would all scattered around. I would scout my champ, KBO. Nigiba. This is the one. The beach about Mushimokskagan and Maya Bokiba. I have fishing at it. I have sewer, cog water lines. I think I got it. I was talking to call the demag. I had much station Jack Studio Pigan. I had such sewage and I know that not to bed them along the river. She took it in the West Kagan. Some Chedagabon Ustem at that teach Nichen in West Kagan. Yeah, you him held on. She took on Boganeg and the Hedge I jabbed and I had diesel generator. I'm sick of it. I got this from Benny Chen. I had electricity. Okay, she's a chance to be tagging off and sin on. But still, my dad says, wait, I did your pogging out. I got to give a guy just still with her. What's the man in Cuba? I got that web. She's going to get Cuba.
0: Mm-hmm.
1: You are stagging out, Jack. Meskino, do I stagger not? Genesian Mugno, Meskino, call Stagger Car, and Giski about Pine Street, called Popular Street, Singada. I'm going to make just the one that's great, Singasun give up, make just shop. We've taken a day, Singada, going to conquer by new streets. Yes, Maskets and Stumdeno, Easternoon, Stumdeno, you bet Dab on you, ask I now, make just West Dagger, Mugno basement, and the dams come, because I'm going to go West Dagger Car, it's chap.
0: Mm-hmm.
1: Bet that ball on you, was Kagan. I got my mommy on the honky, but I'm in hands, Chindana Gate Nanot. Come you on the honky, was Kagan. Me and I draw deducted, you date my one digibang, Chingafunoji, Jim Shinhagen, you, a cog and deck of suit nagging the dog, and you went each about when you nished him there, the was Kagan. A qua nice bed him to have him do his nine hand. I got beat out of the dog about when Jeech and that she gown gets Mexican or Midgut guns asphalt. She was come school, said she, hey, you get now highway 113. You have a she gown. She said, I know then I say, square down. Ask as you go up with Jeech. Especially get summertime is which
0: you go up to Higginosa.
1: I got to start dog at the air conditioners with the batch. Look at that. Them shit chunk at your picking up, which is sooner. Mishit had your picking up, and I have vent here. I just said trash. Yeah, so I got what she's going to ask about down river, maybe 3-4 years. Ban office get to Marvell's, you know, ban office. We just took and get as good as Kiwala Sambish. Ngiba Nista, 1978, 79, 80, has to get to 8 months. Check that work away, Gabo Taganus, ban office. Never done the popular street to beat the bananas. I had you snack tagging on here. I had ban office. I had much. I had. I said, I'm sure you ask I get Beaver Lodge. Jeg kunne gøre snakken her, her. Til design, ja.
0: Mhm.
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1: I go back and tell them down to each mouth as she me and Maggie washes and that's my dad's get we are. I wouldn't you go with him go. I come up mammo ask who and you not ask who no soon ja. I got took I ask who by this now and I after two gats give up. I got check big on her big Jim Shaw was going and me got second in them sugar with that no soon no come no star in the gallery as some aunts and uncles. I get the marvels getting the region on web sheets. I got the thoughts give out on this to we just wouldn't have. Quagga, should they goodbye here? Mitchell sent down to Bournemouth maybe 15 years. Kaya Gaya Atnian was going number on Pine Street. You don't 41 Pine Street. I got to go with that. Ask about me in region on now. I to be able to show an AR what's going on. So we just had to get to all of the deducts me up by you and all of the people. Mark me PM and crash. Now it's about them from the GI here. I had the beef magazine that much. I got to go to Tibano. Time so we have asked on Jim Dead Muscat late '50s, early '60s, Jim Dead now asked on got what's on paper got Nisim musa ye gauskes meskinu to bishet kadim baitan aya voyager disin adevan to bish my 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

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Going with Sugia, Wenjagan of Tomogan, JUCFL, IGBC Lions, with the Hamilton, Negdich Medvedo, Nishos Minap to East Puich, Agagni Medved Bajmon.

0: Ako na yayo CBC The Badge Mon. 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
0: 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which you go do is good ya mag iu ino it's gonna dog ya ya mag this go and dwit ko ya you just say we chag no do we have me night the bunch morning ya Uji Indonesian, who did this again, Labrador. Which was to them, Janio, eh? Give us a GDS Gustado get a dito to corny. A wap tiwe dog, a much is snagon each get the bad to go get and there than new gates can as a dot and deck out the dog, yeah. Oh, as say, who get wooded Scottish get good tides by wap tiwe, Janio. And my guy, new gagal stado, a question cut. I think Inu tools for survival. He's in Kadaganogia. Omak Jim Helgi Shigaja got spa pigging on him, which at the Bobaitin, hey, in case a pecan stagnos, Naji Shigaja Jika, Magno Dogian, and Nako, Eu, Inu, each canas a dogia, a wench, Gimag Simogia. Omak, I hear. Jimag Inu egne de dogia, uhe website Chilchmogia, Newfoundland, Gimag Labrador. Egwin Gation Dwemium dogi budgeti, hi, we the matin has good to get the badge muyacha. Nyan get Inu each ganesh yach with the fall door. Mug and storm datum the note the bun, egis psidayach. Egwin Gation Dwitko, is sweetum gya. 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And you wish to go, you get a got a betrayal jedo, had you stado, jigoyo, get my good the badge monarchia. 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And my Inu nation, I have cultural guardian, I have Jody Ashini. Egunes sweetek ugi ban chisi sweetem tugun I have megotski I have gya macho helstabiaska ish nakchi sweetem.
2: 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We're going through a cultural genocide on a day that we're supposed to be celebrated and we're supposed to be allowed to tell our stories. 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
0: Much go we big up the gnotchen head and guy, thank I spitch, eat that shoyas, thank a bit snack shetsky sweetum. 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Yeah, ish nets koko ga mejum ji miagno dogya ji mio toko we ba ai ich ganesh dogya uhemi nai de baj monigya u en chis kya ga buf che gut che ut che buichen hen stum de not de bonigya ai gais psiduk 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Gemma gay her uga and Dawinan is sweetum, Nastabem's tigiba. I Again, much in Mstina Senets Kogojogoyo, Mched Gawenjga, Hedgy, Gedgy, when heat store, Hegnes Sweetik.
3: There are things that contribute to our knowledge and awareness, and I say take advantage of those opportunities when you can and have conversation and do things together. I think at the end of the day, we really all want to just have a good quality of life and good health. Like everybody else.
0: Kagan is sweet again. Msti the Gunchagoya, Anton House, Chibikoga, Danishia, Yachgat, see, Danis Tuxgat, see, the morning, Gimag, Gigi, I Mudaganochi, sweet and we are. Gimag, Egonay, Dian, would numgun you hunt go to Chibichia, and Gigi, Gai hair. Yim Hego when you sweet and gig mag mamo giba, Gigi, don't make ya, Chigoya. Was Egon at Data Manigas, good digging at the Gisha Beach and the Gisha Gat. I Egon and had baked Gatjagon. I each knock she came shredded G. Gay, I do eat them care. I had the Jimmy Obeka at Matsiki Sweetum Gamma, the Jimmy Ob Matsikia, much him swear when a new gibber is a each knock said the Sweetum Gays book say to care, a good sweet to care. Ford William, I get no year, you and Nakoga get it to go new catch, go you catch, they do to go get it, it's called this stage. A gear, I get it to go new again, you, I have, it's good Mogno door and cheat and there, the Dodoa door, I yo, Nako, I have, Mushuyan, it's good Mogno dog, when you get her scum, I have Gajia don, you, I have power, how can you get it to go get my guy? 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
1: 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A yagi Michelle, I have jigga ghost need you eat dog singer. Then how I have gaji detox and the guy I have the gawas on beach ghost need you eat and get and the gaji tangaji tea again. Man have mom we jig boy says we joe do to one gaji took seat nanos.
2: Det er måske ikke bare det, der kunne gøre her, at jeg har en epita, når de mere tænderne, og du godt sagde, at de der kunne der jo. 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She did one big one. Her class, let's say like grade two, grade three, grade four together. Did that. My mother got six classes. She did one exam. Next time got to go school. Give a chat and boy should go sit down. She moved to Canada. Give a most we don't. Did that. My just. One is tenant and this just got to stand, you do a bomb tenant, peel, trot say at. And I could get in the med, he's on hide and go seat, kick the can, you met an on. We say tenant, say to one and cassette barbecue, guys, and that's Hagen ring at you made the ass. We got to get the bottom starting, then it's not on the radio. But my just. We scan the chai hair, nigga, why is it chan? And the hot, I don't much do with yogurt. Haskumugan got in his shat and a bush at. Then I'm bigger to stealth at his sweater, Mukunyan in his shat. So I'm going to say ten on, Headpins, Nanako and Zita, Bon Jovi, no, in the 80s, about your Bon Jovi. I see me talking, Shinget, I had. We got Dr. Gun, I had. Electricity, Muga was Skagans and had the con electricity. Kajim Sadden, I had. Big about Zita, boy, shoot now. Not a Jim Sadden, his boombox, he's got a good about sketch. 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
2: 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Check an office to be to wake up on. Check dog room to be to wake up on. Check cafeteria to be to wake up on. Check the knuckle. Are you school room? Check chimps chen. 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I was give a watch guy again. She's not going to your school room. 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I couldn't you had your school rasky by a skagga wake up with Tagno. I had. Negam sad school of gong. Jag and Queen of Gong would send me a Jim Dagenort. So Scott Targong, Jag Chica Tim Dell. Jag on the Magmi, Jag me no Chini Jogamog, a Queen Jag Ban Office US Dagenor. Jag to the Mamam Shalkiba, Jag. Are you new Kiba? Are you a sweet Hagna Dongiba? When did you do it? What's on which Kiba? Nishina, Nishamga School of Asset, I have. Secondary two, which to me, nigger spot school of gong by Nisha, which to me, Utenati, that is Shogun in town, Shibugumu, Baldor, Gatino, Ottawa. I've got a guy Shogun down and it's good secondary two. I out to Taka. I'm going to go to the manga, my nigger, Shididodm's tea when you eji mido higong about Nemskai notes, Snee notes, Javagoin notes, and say about. It's to call you in no town. I would like to do school after. She will go more to my ball door. Me not after school. Me date man mid-80s or late-80s. I got to pass on to Jim Dez in high school at Nahal. Jag, my daughter. My daughter's to talk about Jag when they thought she started school at that.
3: Mm-hmm. Umagin, she said, you should go and meet the men again. There's a tower notch girl was on beach.
2: I give on, I hear. Me take about go to Tumshaw, she don't does she much Tumshaw, some we know that the crown, the meeting give us as I have. I have a duck to give by, I have home, did you sing out of match give by a crag and jish get, I have ask you by, I have. The Mewy George give by when jish, Utten House on beach radio scan, that would sing, hey, bingo caller and that, you most bingo and do there not. I do diagnose quagga machine while much you are. I teach a duction down and teach that we don't dead on and bingo cards. Kaga him he got. A dip sky they're getting and the mochi cards about my mook. My mook starts on the weekend. Hey, you the bathroom on. Hey, you wish kitchen the come on the maid then. Jeb, we had change give out.
3: Waggy, hey. Hey. 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
2: on my national so wi chuan as in our sai ha which chain notion give us us we on you but now she have been based out off. 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I've got in the 80s, 90s, 2000 dance, got to the conga to ya. She, we're not switching Hebrew. She, We don't spot the mudge on your name and I need it. We just need when you dodge to be that talking about the sports complex. You have to go to the study, that's give up. Stop speaking off my videos. I got no money. Come to the top of an edge. When I said, well, we chew any. I had old this year, give up. As soon as you took on good to go ahead, don't want, but that's you want to go. You see me having that.
3: Good day, Michel. 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

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Yeah, a Susan Higgin Gauji sub foo. I did it and Lud State Moganchke Gutai. 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A school I hear Mukshna de Hushawashu Hagishnak and her. We do State Magaria. National Indigenous Peoples Day, he's the Jisiga, I hear, we scored those stage, but say to go yoke, do them, check, Gemma Gay here, Uhenji say here, Udi de Chessibi, Egunawai here, we Gabon Boitado get Elders I Wellness Week, Cheoj, Chainoj, Gananako Jugoya, Jitut Mogno Dogno, Jetish Dagnochka, Egunawai, Ugan, Meshijiga, Jagan, I Batun and Imananos, Udi de Chemichwap. And he took in the fireplace. Yeah. Okay. Gemaga here. Oh, is called the stage. Buska get the genoa. Is called the stage. We say it's the US. But say we got this called the stage. Yeah. Okay. Jinskum dom steel and the mega. Yeah. Winchkirk. I get my book same now. Jimmy will be a good one. She said this called the stage. Yeah. And she said she got a guy. We went six. Gent the mega. You the budge one. Watch up. That is going to be shot. You get a type. Yeah. Min mag jay de dugajm sti en an askam dugajgi agant tmeg wajyeg mswet ni betsi long chap.

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3: I'm Sam Sampson. A Canadian businessman and billionaire has been convicted of sexual assault for charges dating back almost 50 years. The judge called it a long and emotionally charged trial, and there's another one on the way. The details of Frank Stronach's court case coming up on Your World Tonight at 6 o'clock, 6:30 in Newfoundland.
4: From CBC News, The World This Hour, I'm Kaz Boivin. 93-year-old billionaire businessman Frank Stronach has been found guilty of indecent assault and sexual assault dating back decades. He was acquitted on three other charges, while seven others were either withdrawn or dismissed. Philip Lee Shannock has the details.
5: I was afraid it was going to fare far worse for the Crown.
6: Jane Boone was not a complainant at this trial, but in a civil lawsuit, she alleges Stronach sexually assaulted her in 1986. She says she's happy with the guilty verdicts on two counts since historical sexual assault charges are incredibly difficult to prosecute.
5: It's a great relief that two of the charges survived.
6: When the trial began in February, the Magna International founder faced 12 counts of sexually assaulting seven women between 1977 and 1990. Stronach's

0: Lawyer Leora Shemish points out the majority of charges, 7, were withdrawn or dismissed, and he was acquitted on 3 of the 5 that survived.
1: Mr. Stronach has been found guilty on the least serious offenses.
0: He'll be sentenced in September and faces another sexual assault trial next year involving allegations from 6 other women. Philip Shannock, CBC News, Toronto.
2: The mayor of Montreal is adding her voice to the chorus calling for an independent probe into alleged racist acts committed by the city's police officers. As Sarah Levitt explains, the municipal leader says her own family has experienced questionable conduct.
3: Montreal's mayor, Soraya Martinez-Ferrada, says her husband, who is black, has been stopped by police randomly at least 5 or 6 times in the past year. She says she's not mentioning it to shock, but to highlight the reality of racialized people in Montreal, something backed up by data. Martinez-Ferrada is speaking out after Montreal police announced 16 of its officers are under investigation for alleged racist acts.
4: Il y a un bris de confiance.
3: Martinez-Ferrada says members of the public have lost confidence in the police, and that is a serious issue. Not only is she calling for an independent investigation, but a moratorium on random police checks. And those calls are echoed by many community groups.
5: We want to see the results of that inquiry.
3: Quebec's Premier Christine Fréchette, though, says an independent observer is keeping track of the force's internal investigation, and for now, that's enough. Sarah Levitt, CBC News, Montreal.
2: Israel and Hezbollah have reportedly agreed to a ceasefire. Continued fighting in Lebanon has threatened to undermine U.S. negotiations on Iran's nuclear program. A deal signed between the Americans and Iranians earlier this week sets a 60-day timeline to hammer out a final peace agreement. Today's talks in Switzerland were canceled after Iran protested Israel's attacks. Overnight, Israeli strikes killed nearly 50 people in Lebanon after Hezbollah militants killed 4 Israeli soldiers. At least one person is dead and many others are injured after 2 passenger trains collided in the UK. British Transport Police have declared it a major incident. They say the collision happened near Bedford, about 100 kilometers north of London. Passengers interviewed by local media describe a sudden violent bang and then people being thrown from their seats. Images from the scene show the carriages of the 2 trains tangled together. Firefighters, police, and ambulance crews are at the site. An NHL great is saying goodbye. Winnipeg's Jonathan Taves has announced his retirement from professional hockey.
6: There's something special about being from this city. I'm so proud to be from Winnipeg, and thank you guys for making this year so special. I hope I've represented you guys well over the years, so thank you very much.
2: Taves, who is 38 years old, spent 15 seasons with the Chicago Blackhawks, winning 3 Stanley Cups. He also won 2 Olympic gold medals, as well as a number of other international tournaments. His career exit comes a year after he joined his hometown team, the Winnipeg Jets, following a 2-year hiatus due to long COVID symptoms. That's your World This Hour. For CBC News, I'm Kaz Boivin.

0: again, and thank you for tuning in. I'm Allison Burnett in Sherbrooke, and this is the second hour of Breakaway. Coming up, we'll hear the story of an airplane, the Bremen, which ended up on the lower north shore on Greenlee Island, becoming the first ever to cross the Atlantic nonstop back in 1928. Residents of the lower north shore are asking Parks Canada to grant it a special designation, and we're going to hear more about that in this half hour. And this month, and especially this Sunday, Indigenous cultures are front and center for National Indigenous Peoples Day. After 5 o'clock, we'll hear from some of the people making art and showcasing Indigenous creations from all 11 nations of this province. We head now to the lower north shore, specifically to Greenlee Island, located in Blanc-Sablon, where the border of Newfoundland and Labrador is found. It was almost a century ago when aviation history was made there. The Bremen was forced to make an emergency landing on Greenlee Island after running out of fuel on April 13th, 1928. It was the first successful nonstop transatlantic crossing from east to west, connecting Europe to North America. The achievement has led the Greenlee Island Corporation to begin administrative proceedings with Parks Canada to have the site recognized as a National Historic Site by the centennial celebrations of the landing. Darren Jones, president of the corporation and prefect of the MRC du Golfe du Saint-Laurent, explains why this designation is so important.
1: Two things. One, it would raise the awareness of what happened on that particular spot on the lower north shore to a national level, as opposed to just a regional level. That would be the most important one there. And a truly historic flight has taken place. It's the first transatlantic flight that left Europe and flew to North America, whereas all the flights prior to that were done the other way, from North America to Europe.
2: When did you first begin the process?
1: The process began in 2022 when we asked it to be designated a commemorative site for the flight itself. And it was turned down due to the fact that a place in Newfoundland called Harbor Grace already claimed that title because due to the fact that Amelia Earhart stopped there on her way over on a transatlantic flight, stopped in Harbor Grace. They claimed all transatlantic flights coming across, and the Bremen was looped into that. What happened then is, then we all came back as a committee and says, they took the actual flight for part of it, but they can't take away the landing part of it. So then that's where we said, let's go and look at the facts, see if we can give this a national recognition as the landing site, not just the flight itself.
2: And this time you've taken a step forward because you just received a communication from Parks Canada, right?
1: I did, yes. So what we did, we submitted the application to Parks Canada as a landing site, not just an historic event of the plane landing there. But also we went out and got resolutions from all the municipalities on the Lower North Shore, including resolutions from the Assemblée de la Merci de la Côte Nord. And also asked Madame Gill if she could also lend her support to it. And it has been confirmed she has lent her support, and she has received a letter back from Parks Canada saying that they have received her report.
2: What are your hopes for the next steps?
1: The hopes are to get a favorable response back, but I think we try to cover every possible base. Meaning we got the support from, let's just say, municipalities as far away as Sitsil and Kenepiskou and Migani and those places there to show that they all support this designation down on our little chunk of the Lower North Shore.
2: Are you still confident that you will be able to have this designation before the 100th anniversary of the landing?
1: Confident, yes. Will it stop our anniversary celebrations? Absolutely not. It's still going to go forward. So whether Parks Canada wants to recognize it or they are asked themselves during the 2028 celebration as to why they did not designate this a memorable site. Either way, the celebrations are going to go ahead for April 2028.
0: Darren Jones is the president of the Greenlee Island Corporation and prefect of the MRC du Golfe du Saint-Laurent. He was speaking with CBC's Hugo Saez. To learn more about the Bremen flight itself, we've reached Lisa Daly on the line now. She's an aviation archaeologist and holds a PhD in archaeology from Memorial University. Lisa Daly, good afternoon. Thanks so much for joining us.
3: Good afternoon. Thank you for having me.
0: Before we talk about the Bremen's landing on Greenlee Island, where did it take off from?
3: It took off from Ireland. We had they actually tried to take off from Germany the year previous. It was going to be a German-centered flight, but there was some weather issues and such. So in April 28, 1928, they decided to take off from Ireland, and it was no longer just a German flight anymore. They also had an Irish aviator on the flight.
0: The plane was supposed to land in New York, if I understand correctly. So how did it end up on Greenlee Island?
3: You can thank our weather for that. So it seems like they left on April 11th and reported to have hit a blizzard about 900 miles off Newfoundland, which that is not unexpected for April weather. And then they hit fog banks. And I saw a great quote that said the aviators frankly expected every minute to be their last. So it was a bit of a harrowing experience. They kept losing where they were because of the storm, and because of the fog, they couldn't see any of the celestial markers. And when they finally did figure out where they might be, it wasn't really anywhere handy to New York. So after flying for 36 and a half hours, they decided they were low on fuel, they would give up on New York, and they thought they spotted a steamer and went to go land next to that, but it was actually the lighthouse at Greenlee Island. And they tried to land on what they thought was a pond, but it was actually a bog with a light layer of ice over it.
0: In the air for 36 and a half hours. I can't imagine that had ever been done before.
3: You did get a few really long flights like that in the air. I mean, looking back at some of the 1919 flights, and then again in 1927, you were getting long flights. And then in 1927 and 1928, there was a lot of endurance tests being done, particularly around New York, just to see how long they could keep different aircraft up. But over the Atlantic, that would certainly be harrowing.
0: My goodness. And what, I mean, were they being refueled in the air, or was that just how long the planes were able to fly?
3: That was how long it was able to fly. You would have a fair bit of fuel on you. But by this point, they're expecting the aviators in New York, and they're just not arriving. And we've seen this a few times already, particularly with flights going from Europe trying to reach New York. And you would kind of count down the hours for how much fuel they would have and hope they showed up at their destination.
0: My goodness. So they're supposed to be landing in New York. They've been in the air 36 and a half hours. They're not showing up in New York. There is, I guess, the storm is just pushing them further and further north. So how did they eventually decide on where they were going to land?
3: It looked like somewhere good to land. When it really comes down to it, that's sort of what you end up having, they would end up having to do. See if you could find somewhere that looked like it would be a safe enough landing and take your chances.
0: And what happened once they, I mean, tell me about the conditions of the landing. I can imagine April in Blanc-Sablon, there must have been some snow. I mean, I don't want to speculate. I'm imagining there's a good possibility there was snow on the ground, if not ice. But what were the conditions during that landing?
3: So when they landed, like I said, they thought they were landing on a pond, but it was a bog with a layer of ice over it. And apparently the landing was perfect. And then the plane crashed through the ice because the ice just couldn't hold it up. And it was quite snowy. There are some pictures taken from the time that show it was rather snowy. And there was a nurse who was working with the Grenfell Association, Greta May Ferris. And she talks about taking one of the dog sleds to go out and meet the aviators and to see the aircraft. And they took some pictures of the aircraft. So it was definitely snowy conditions around. And that also caused some problems because they were hoping for a ship to meet them, a Canadian icebreaker called the SS Montcalm. And that got stuck in the ice as well. So it took a few days for that to get to them. I don't think it actually ever made it to them. It was stuck in the ice that well.
0: So once they landed, what did the pilots do? They went through the ice. Were they able to get out and were they okay after?
3: Oh, they were fine. Two of them stayed with the aircraft. Another one went to the, now they recognized it as a lighthouse. So they went to the Greenlee Island lighthouse and got some dry footwear and was offered something to eat. But he said he wasn't going to have anything until his colleagues were with him. So he went back and got them. They all went to the lighthouse and had a meal of biscuits and milk. And at that point, there was also someone sent to Point Amour so that a telegram could be sent off to let everyone know that they were okay.
0: I can imagine as an aviation archaeologist, you've seen a lot of pretty cool stories when it comes to air travel and historical air travel like this. But is there anything specifically that stands out to you about this specific voyage?
3: This one was really kind of neat because you get this... there was a media sensation around a lot of these flights. And so you're seeing that here as well. The newspapers, they want more information. And there's stories about countless reporters trying to get information and complaining about reporters kind of being underfoot while trying to do repair the aircraft. Now, whether there were that many reporters actually there, I'm not sure, but they were certainly looking for all the information. But what's really neat is that there was such a huge effort to help these aviators. So little tiny Greenlee Island, you've got this plane that had crashed, and then you've got two aircraft that arrived 2 days later on April 15th, and they were bringing some supplies to the aviators and bringing what they hoped would be a replacement propeller. It didn't fit, so then they tried to straighten the bent propeller on the original aircraft, on the Junkers, but that didn't really work either. And then a few days later, you've got two really famous aviators, Bernd Balkan and Floyd Bennett, who flew another aircraft to the island so that they could help with the repairs. Now, they ended up not being able to repair the aircraft, but this was just such an ordeal. It was another one of these flights that just really captured the imagination, and in particular, being right off on the coast. I mean, there's a bit of a mystery for folks down in New York about what the coast of Quebec and Labrador might be like. So you've got that added a little bit there, too.
0: Before I let you go, we heard in that opening clip, we heard that some people around Blanc-Sablon and the prefect of the MRC du Golfe du Saint-Laurent, Darren Jones, they're trying to get a special designation for this site. How significant do you think that would be?
3: I think that would be absolutely wonderful. I think it is significant because it is the first westward crossing by an airplane. In 1919, there was an airship that crossed and landed in Newfoundland, but airplanes in that era was so dangerous to be doing these crossings, and to be that first westward crossing is amazing. And I do volunteer with the Conception Bay Museum, and we do a lot about the history of the Harbor Grace Airfield. And I mean, I think that this is certainly something that should be commemorated. We've got many stories from the Harbor Grace Airfield, but this is one that stands out.
0: It would be a good movie, don't you think?
3: I think it really would be.
0: Maybe we should start writing the script.
3: Sounds good.
0: Lisa Daly, thank you so much for your time.
3: Of course. Thank you for having me.
0: Be well. Lisa Daly is an aviation archaeologist. She shares a PhD in archaeology from Memorial University. And we reached her live from St. John's, Newfoundland, Labrador. It is time now for a tune. Get on board and fasten your seatbelt. Here is Les Trois Accords with Ton Avion, and they will be performing in Granby as part of the Saint-Jean-Baptiste festivities on June 24th.

0: That was Les Trois Accords with Ton Avion. It is now 21 and a half minutes past 5 o'clock. If you're planning a summer road trip, chances are you'll pass by something real big, like a giant lobster in Shediac or a giant moose in Moose Jaw. Canada is a land of majestic landscapes, cities, and roadside attractions, more than 1,500 of them across the country in total. As CBC producer Jenny Dorozio finds out, keeping all those fiberglass animals in formal wear isn't cheap.
1: It's a Thursday afternoon in Drumheller, Alberta. There's a world-famous paleontology museum nearby. But this crowd is standing in a downtown parking lot. So what are they here for?
2: The dinosaur, come on. I didn't know that. I thought Dinosaur Park was here, but then I just followed the tourist information.
3: Yeah.
2: And I seen this big guy, so I had to stop and take a picture.
1: Is a 25-meter-tall fiberglass T-Rex. She's mean, she's green, and she makes for a great selfie.
4: Huge dinosaur! We tried to have it in the camera, but we must go long away to put it in.
1: During the summer months, Tyra gets close to 1,000 visitors a day in a town of 8,000 people. That's what big things are designed to do. Get road trippers to pull over. And towns have been doing it for decades.
5: So where this started was Route 66 was one of the first major road networks in the United States, going basically Chicago to LA, right?
1: Wayne Smith is a professor of tourism at Toronto Metropolitan University. He says back in the 50s, towns along American highways wanted to cash in on motorists. But they had a problem. To catch the eye of speeding drivers, they had to stand out.
5: So they would create this large attraction that could almost be seen by the interstate to try to pull people off the interstate into their town.
1: They built towering neon signs and giant blue whales to reel people in. Because Wayne says research shows when you stop, you spend.
5: There have been different studies. So basically for every hour you stop, you're probably going to be spending between $100 and $150.
1: But it's not just about money. It's also about marketing. Joe Pavelka teaches tourism at Mount Royal University in Calgary. He says roadside attractions help put small towns on the map and into your Auntie Cheryl's Instagram feed.
6: Every year, folks are going to want to get photographed with it, and they're going to send it off and say, oh my goodness, I was in Wawa, and here's the world's biggest goose.
1: But Joe says these attractions aren't always a giant slam dunk. Someone has to keep these big guys looking good, and that can come with a big price tag.
6: And I think that's when towns have a lot of hard questions and a lot of hard conversations.
1: Take the world's largest hockey stick in Duncan, British Columbia. After decades of decay and being drilled by woodpeckers, it was falling apart. The cost of fixing it was pegged at over $1 million. And the community had other things it needed to buy.
6: They have to weigh the benefit of, you know, dropping $300,000-$500,000, in some cases upwards of $1 million, on revitalizing that particular icon relative to some other initiative.
1: In the end, the big stick got chopped into tchotchkes. In Drumheller, Tyra's days may be numbered two. The Chamber of Commerce just spent $300,000 to fix her up, and they don't want a babysitter anymore. By 2030, Tyra could be going the way of the dinosaur. Until then, people like Ananda Roy are still making their pilgrimage to see her and paying the $5 to climb up her insides for a look out of her big gaping mouth.
2: Yeah, it was pretty worth it. Like, this is a great view behind me. And, you know, I'm in the mouth of a dinosaur. That's pretty cool.
3: You know, I think it's like a nice reminder of how small we are as humans, and like it's nice to see that we are able to make like things like this giant dinosaur, because it is very beautiful and it is a pretty epic thing to see.
1: For CBC Radio, I'm Jenny DeRosio.

0: 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It is 27 minutes past five, and this week the debaters are going the whole nine yards in their season finale episode when they ask, are backyards superior to front yards? Recorded at the Winnipeg Comedy Festival, Matt Wright believes the backyard is better, but Patrick Dussault isn't afraid to be the front yard's front man. Here's Matt telling us why the grass is greener in the backyard.
1: The backyard has privacy, dignity, and relaxation. The front yard has drive-by shootings. The vibe in the backyard is immaculate. The sun is out. The beer is flowing. The smell of hot dogs soars through the air. Do you know who's in the front yard? Jehovah's Witnesses. In the backyard, we do not witness Jehovah. The only thing we witness is a good time. Have I heard the good news? Nope. I'm in the backyard, baby.
0: That was debaters comedian Matt Wright in his debate, Backyard versus Front Yard. Then Julie Kim and Sammy Farid fly by the car seat of their pants when they decide whether traveling with kids is worth it. Don't miss the season finale of the debaters Saturday at 1 p.m. And you can also find the episodes on the debaters podcast at cbc.ca/thedebaters or on your CBC Listen app. And talking about podcasts, speaking of podcasts, we have a new podcast out. It is called This Is Quebec, and it is hosted by yours truly, but it involves everyone who works at CBC Quebec, and is we bring you stories from around the province. They are about 14, 15-minute episodes. Our very first episode dropped last week, and we were talking about the messy end of the season at the National Assembly. You can listen back to that, and we have just dropped another podcast for you. It is very fresh, and we are going to be talking about National Indigenous Peoples Day and everything that goes along with that. You can check it out on the CBC Listen app or, as we like to say, wherever you get your podcasts.

0: Coming up, speaking of National Indigenous Peoples Day, we are going to hear from some of the people making art and showcasing Indigenous creations from all 11 nations of this province. More on that right after the news.
1: This is CBC News. Good afternoon. It's 5:30. I'm Simon Nakaneshny with your CBC News from Montreal. We begin with a developing story out of Montréal-Nord. Two kids under 14 years old are in hospital with serious injuries after a fire broke out in a residential building near the intersection of La Cordaire and Henri Bourassa. That's according to the Montreal Fire Department, who is on the scene right now. We will have more information as we find out more on all of our CBC platforms. A new study shows Black and Arab people are far more likely to be stopped by police in Montreal as compared to white people. Community organizations say the data just bolsters the case for a public inquiry into systemic racism and to racism at the SPVM. They say the problem goes well beyond recent allegations against officers at the precinct in Montréal-Nord. Paula Dayan Perez reports.
2: That it persists over time across the city.
3: Victor Armonius says the patterns he found in his research show not much has changed. The UQAM sociology professor made access to information requests to see who Montreal police stopped in 2019, 2023, and again in 2024. Armonius says Black people were four times more likely to be stopped by police as compared to white people. Arab people were five times more likely, numbers that have remained fairly stable over time.
2: The problem is really systemic. It's not just one bad year or a group of bad police officers.
3: That's one of the arguments that four community organizations are making in calling for a public inquiry into racism at the SPVM as a whole. They wrote an open letter to the premier today and also asked for a meeting. Dardia Joseph is with the Clinique Juridique de Saint-Michel, one of those groups. She says a public inquiry is needed for transparency.
4: Young children, 13, 14 years old, saying in a forum that is public the kind of abuse that is their normality. No one after that can say we didn't know.
3: Premier Christine Fréchette hasn't ruled out a public inquiry, but wants to see the results of the internal investigation already taking place before deciding on the next steps. Paula Dayan Perez, CBC News, Montreal.
1: Fatalities involving heavy vehicles in Quebec are once again on the rise. Quebec's Auto Insurance Board says deaths by trucks, tractor trailers, and school buses rose from 74% to 81% between 2024 and 2025. At the end of last year, it became mandatory for new Class 1 drivers to complete training before being licensed in Quebec. Previously, there was no obligation for drivers to take that training. SAQ spokesperson Simon-Pierre Poulin says the rule change was necessary.
5: The biggest increase we've seen between 2023 and 2024, but we just published the data for 2025, and we still see that trend upward, about 4% more deaths involving during a crash involving a truck. Nobody wants to see people die on the roads.
1: Poulin believes the new mandatory courses will help bring the number of fatal accidents down in the coming years. Montreal's soccer community is reeling after what happened to Canada's Ismael Kone on the World Cup pitch yesterday. The 24-year-old Montrealer's leg broke while being tackled early in the second half in the win against Qatar. People who know him say it was tough to watch. Natalia Weichsel has more.
6: Seeing Ismael on the ground was devastating. I would say even heart-shattering.
7: Patrick Leduc works in marketing for CF Montreal, the professional club where Ismael Kone used to play. He says the moment he saw Kone holding his leg, he knew something was wrong.
6: The look on his face was, yeah, it's still, I don't really want to watch it again.
7: Canada's head coach, Jesse Marsh, says that Kone has already gone through surgery and that so far he's in good spirits. Earlier today, Kone made a post on his Instagram thanking fans and teammates for their support and even making a joke about becoming an assistant coach.
8: He's going to bounce back from this.
7: Rocco Placentino knows Kone extremely well. He coached him at CS Saint Laurent when he was still a teenager. And he says the outpouring of support for Kone has been incredible.
8: It's going to give him so much strength to come back even stronger, that's for sure.
7: It's not clear how long Kone's recovery will take, but he won't return to the pitch for the rest of this World Cup, meaning Team Canada will have to make do without a player who's been described as the team's X-factor. Natalia Weichsel, CBC News, Montreal.
1: And finally, it's otter excitement at Quebec's aquarium. The little furry, playful mammals are making waves on their first day at a newly constructed pavilion there. With the new facility, the aquatic zoo hopes to become an international hub. Sarah Kate Dallaire has that story.
9: Four sea otters have just arrived at the Quebec Aquarium's Mufuk Pavilion now that an immersive glass enclosed tank they'll be calling home is open. The aquarium's Marie-Pierre Lessard says they reproduce the otter's natural environment from Canada's west coast.
10: We have a falls, we have a wave machine, we have three different habitats.
9: The rescues traveled all the way from the Vancouver Aquarium, which was, until today, the only Canadian aquarium with a sea otter habitat.
10: Transport duration was around 15 hours, by truck and by plane.
9: The provincial government announced the creation of the Quebec Otter Habitat back in 2022. The government says the $21 million investment aims to ensure the aquarium's influence internationally.
10: Because the sea otter have a really a big importance in the wild for all ecosystems and also the biodiversity.
9: Members of the public have questioned why the otters weren't released back into nature after being rescued as babies.
10: If we release them in the wild, it can be dangerous for them because they will have the instinct to go back to the human.
9: Lessard says the institution will assure the quartet are well taken care of while hoping to raise public awareness on endangered species. Sarah Kate Dallaire, CBC News, Quebec City.
1: And that was the CBC News.
0: Thank you very much, Simon. Time now is 5:36. You're listening to Breakaway, and coming up in this last half hour, National Indigenous Peoples Day is coming up this Sunday, June 21st. There are so many things happening around the province for those celebrations. But what we're going to be talking about in this half hour shines a light on some of the talented people that are making art. A new web series showcases Indigenous art forms right across Quebec's 11 Indigenous nations. We're going to be hearing about that coming up in just a moment. First, though, it is time now to have a look at weather across the province. And we're going to begin in the Abitibi region. Rouyn-Noranda tonight, a low expected of 12 degrees, showers or thunderstorms on the way. Tomorrow, a high of 21 and a 30% chance of showers. Mont-Tremblant, 13, the overnight low, a few showers, risk of a thunderstorm tonight and into tomorrow with a high of 18. Sherbrooke, the overnight low, 13, showers and thunderstorms expected. Tomorrow, a few showers, could see thunderstorms as well, a high of 19. For Quebec City, 13 with a chance of showers tonight. Tomorrow, 22 degrees with a 60% chance of showers. Chibougamau, 12 tonight, a 60% chance of showers, and a high of 20 tomorrow with a 60% chance of showers and risk of a thunderstorm. New Carlisle through to the Baie des Chaleurs, periods of rain expected overnight, a low of 9, and then periods of rain tomorrow, a high of 13. Over on the Magdalen Islands, Grosse-Île, 9 degrees with a few showers tonight, a 30% chance of showers tomorrow and a high of 12. Sept-Îles, rain expected overnight, a low of 11, and then periods of rain tomorrow with a high of 17 degrees. Blanc-Sablon, 7 with a 40% chance of showers, a 40% chance of showers also tomorrow, a high expected of 8 degrees. And for Fermont tonight, 9 degrees, the overnight low, a 40% chance of showers and a mix of sun and cloud tomorrow with a high of 14.

0: Today is Friday, and that means we just dropped the second episode of our new podcast, This is Quebec. Every week, we'll zoom in on a topic that stood out in the news, or we'll share some of our favorite storytelling from our teams at CBC Quebec. And this week, our episode focuses on National Indigenous Peoples Day. One of the voices we wanted to bring you is Xavier Watsau. He's an Abenaki actor and content creator and describes himself as someone who is curious about Indigenous art. His latest project is a three-part web series airing on Télé-Québec, which explores different art forms through the lens of Indigenous artists like theater, dance, and song. He joined me earlier to talk about it, and we were also joined by Sandrine Masse. She is a Wendat singer-songwriter from Wendake, and she participated in Égoudé. Here's our conversation. Hello, Sandrine and Xavier.
1: Good morning.
0: Hi, welcome to Breakaway. Thank you so much. I know you're both very busy. Thank you so much for making the time for us.
2: Big pleasure.
1: It's our pleasure. Yep.
0: First of all, congratulations on this amazing work. I got to watch a few episodes and I was truly blown away. And I'm just so happy to be able to be learning about the different Indigenous cultures across Quebec in this way. So thank you for that. And again, congratulations.
1: Thank you. Thank you.
0: We're a couple of days away from the summer solstice. This web series just dropped this week. I want to start with you, Sandrine. How are you feeling?
2: Well, right now I'm feeling pretty tired and overwhelmed at everything that's going on. And I truly can't wait for the 21st to just let it all go. I still have shows on that date, but it's going to be such a celebration and a party with friends, basically, and family. So I'm excited. I'm excited to see Xavier. We're going to be together on the 21st. And so I'm pretty I can't wait for that day to happen.
0: Where are you going to be celebrating on the 21st?
2: We're going to be at the Kwe Festival at the big show at the Solstice. Xavier can talk to you a little bit about it. He's going to be at the mic.
1: Yeah. On Sunday at Place Georges V, every year there's this big show with incredible artists, and Sandrine is going to be there. There's going to be, I think, Samyan, which is it's his only show of the year. So if you want to see him, be there. But no, it's my third year emceeing that show, and it's like my favorite part of the year for sure.
0: So you've been all over the province, as you say. Now you get to take us into all these different corners of the province to showcase the different art forms that are being just put on display, that are being explored as well. How are you feeling, Xavier, just as this new work of yours has dropped?
1: I'm really excited for people to watch, because I mean, we go see Indigenous like artists, but in a different way, because when people think about, I guess, Indigenous artists, they see always the classical powwow dancing and singing. But now we get to see like theater, dance, and music in a different way, and also we get to meet with the artists and learn about them and their creation process, you know. So it's really a great time, and you get to watch like how it's the insides of how it's going on, you know.
0: Yeah, you take us really behind the scenes and pull back the curtain, if you will. You explore Indigenous dance and theater, and I want to talk a little bit more about those in a moment. But first, let's start with music. It's an art form that brings people together across nations. Tell us how you first came to know Sandrine.
2: Yeah.
1: Oh, my God. I'm sorry. I'm really bad with memories. I don't know. Sandrine, when did we first meet?
2: I think the first time we met was at theater. You were playing in that piece that I can't remember the name with Etienne.
1: I got to watch it,
2: and then I had a little concert after that. I think that was the first time we met in person, but of course I was following you on TikTok.
1: but since then, I think that was the first time when I was doing the play Alternatives. But then we've been meeting like every couple of months for sure.
0: Yeah, and Sandrine, you feature in episode 2, you're very openly talking about rediscovering your Wendat roots and how you incorporate that culture and language into your music. When did you first start learning Wendat?
2: Yeah, so I started learning, like my first courses were when I came back to my community, because I used to live, I grew up in Gatineau. When I was really, really young, my dad had to move to near Ottawa for work. And so I still had, you know, a very, like a good connection with Wendake. We came like, you know, a few times a year, and I got in touch with my family here, but I never got in touch with the language until they first offered those online courses. And I just had moved in the community. So that was the first, that was like, I think like 12 years ago now. So it's been a while, and it's been a long journey since then. And it's still gonna, it's a long journey ahead, but it's the probably the most beautiful journey, and it got me to write my own songs in the end, because that process is so intricately, you know, linked to my creative process as well.
0: Yeah it sounds like were you writing music at all before you started learning the Wendat language, or this was something that
2: I was scribbling it here and there. And I know I went to work up north in Nunavik, and I had a little band with students there, so they're the first ones that, you know, taught me how to, you know, translate from different languages. What's that like? And singing in another language too, and you know, just doing the grace for another language to learn it and sing it was such a deep experience for me. And I was like, why can't I do it with my own language? You know, that I'm reappropriating. It's harder because it's not a language that is spoken fluently anymore. But it was such a, you know, an evidence for me. It was obvious that I had to try to write songs in first of all in French. I started in English actually, because it was easier, but eventually I just got back to my own languages, you know.
0: Yeah, incredible. And I mean, I've spoken with a lot of different Indigenous people across this province who tell me that the land is so interconnected with the language that you can't take them apart. For you, how central would you say the Wendat heritage and territory is as well in your songwriting?
2: Oh my God, it's so central. And yeah, I got to meet a lot of other artists too through the years that were resonating my experience so much that I knew I was not I was not the only one. It's like whenever I go in the bush, in the forest, that's where I connect with the language, and the language makes me connect with the territory, because it's all about the relationship between us and the elements of nature. So it's very, very much linked. I think those two are, you know, in a ultimate relationship, I would say, about the Wendat culture.
0: Inextricably linked, I think they say.
2: Exactly, yeah.
0: Speaking of the elements, you introduce us to the water drum in episode 2, which the Wendat use, which is very different from any other drum I've seen. Can you tell us about it?
2: Yeah, so I've had quite a journey too with the water drum, which is a, you know, it's pretty much it's a sacred instrument. You know, that you talk about the, you know, the womb of the mother and the water that's in the womb, and you have all that symbolism that comes with the instrument, and you also know that this drum was traditionally sung by men, you know. So I've always had kind of a tricky relationship. I didn't really know, should I play it, should I not, you know. So I started, you know, exploring. I had a few other drums that, you know, cracked or leaked, and I know that's probably a reflection of my state too at the time. Maybe I was too tense or too stressed to play it. So yeah, and I think you can see in the episode, like, the water drum doesn't sound really good on that specific day. So it's very moody, just like me. So I'm still learning. I'm still getting to know it, and you know, that's what the reconnection of a culture is. You know, it's a very stumpy road sometimes, but it's very rich. So yeah, I was honored to at least be able to introduce this very important to us to that TV show. Yeah.
0: I love the idea of you being in this sort of spiritual dance with the water drum and sort of this fiery spirit maybe that goes back and forth.
2: Yes, definitely.
0: Xavier, I want to shift to theater because I know you explore all of the arts, essentially. Theater is showcased in episode one, and you met the creators behind the play Atnungan, if I pronounce that properly.
1: Which means, Atnungan,
0: which means legends in Innu. Here's a taste of that.
3: Je peux-tu parler un peu de la tortue? Tu sais, aujourd'hui, le calendrier, c'est 12 mois, puis 30 à 31 jours.
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3: Oui,
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5: Vous, vous appelez ça le continent, l'Amérique. 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
0: So we heard their Innu actors and storytellers Omar Saint-Ange and Sonia Jean-Pierre describing how the Innu calendar is reflected on the shell of a turtle and the meaning behind Turtle Island that some indigenous communities use to refer to the territory that we call Canada. Xavier, theater seems like such a natural but also a really powerful place for this kind of rich storytelling where people can get to know each other's cultures. Tell me a little bit more about that.
1: Oh yeah, no, absolutely. And when we got to see the play, it was in its beginnings, and you get to realize that they have like a script, but they also it's such like in a oral tradition kind of way of doing that theater that it's never going to be exactly the same show every night. And that's what I find really interesting. Omar and Sonia, they're incredible people. Like Sonia, she's blowing up all over the place now. She just started doing theater and acting. I think she's also in a TV show called Nish, and she's so good at storytelling. But it shows that it's a part of ourselves also as Indigenous people to tell those stories, because that's how we've been doing it for thousands and thousands of years. So theater is just like a continuity of what we've been doing, and it shows so well in that episode. I really hope. I think there's still shows going on because the whole series is we're watching people work on something that's going to be shown to people. So I think the dance show is not done yet. We can still go see it. I think the music is done though. Sandra, you can correct me if I'm wrong.
2: No, it's not.
1: Oh yeah, that's not done yet.
2: We have less dates coming out. Yeah. We're currently on tour.
1: There you go. Yeah, so you can go see all of the shows you see in the episodes. You can go see them because they're still ongoing. So it's absolutely worth it because you get to see how it was done, and then you get to see the final result also.
0: Yeah, that's it's really cool to be able to experience it that way. I want to ask you about the director of Atnungan is Xavier Huard, who is non-Indigenous. How important are those collaborations between nations, between communities, between Indigenous and non-Indigenous?
1: I think it's extremely important to have those allies that know, especially Xavier Huard. He's not Indigenous, but he's the closest thing you can get to an Indigenous person as a non-Indigenous one. He knows, he's been around. He's part also of Manantaguan, which is a theater production company with other Indigenous people, and he's really conscious about. The realities of Indigenous people. So having allies like that is extremely important, and we hope also to get more allies after, you know, when people go see the show, when they get to or they listen to the music or they see the dance, you know, they get to learn about us, but also, you know, walk this path with us once it's done, you know.
2: Yes, well said.
0: And speaking of collaboration, Sandrine, in episode two, we hear a song you recorded with other Indigenous women that took part in Nikamu Mamuitun. And I want to give our listeners a sense of what that sounds like.

0: What was it like for you to be able to create with other musicians? It also, I mean, in the episode you say, I think it was 10 songs in 5 days you had to do. It sounds like it was pretty intense. So tell me more about what that was like, that residency.
1: Yeah. That first residency was kind of crazy. I think we wrote 16 songs in like 3 days.
0: Oh my goodness.
2: Wow.
1: And we didn't all know each other. You know, we were like 10 people together. Some of us knew each other. We were some indigenous artists, some not indigenous. And so we got, you know, paired up by chance. You know, we picked our names out of a hat, and then okay, you go in that room and you write a song for a few hours. And but that specific song, we decided all the women in the group to write our own song because there was a sisterhood between us, you know, right from the first day, and we had a lot to say, and I think we needed the space to finally be able to create together and say it how we felt as women, but especially as Indigenous women too, you know, to be able to express ourselves the way we want to. So that song speaks about us being able to scream if we want to, and being, you know, being still loved and accepted in our ways of expression. And so this was a very, very powerful experience. And every time we get to play it on stage, it's I think it resonates with the audience as well. You know?
0: Mm-hmm. It's a beautiful song, the one we just heard. And in the episode, you talk as well about, and I'm not sure we mentioned, but it's musicians and women from different Indigenous cultures. And you talk about that being special for you because you say for a long time you felt you had to carry the weight of your culture as a woman and as a Wendat on your own. And this was sort of being able to share the load in a certain way.
1: For sure. Like, I think there's more and more projects like that where, you know, multinations project. I think those are, well, for me personally, they're the ones I love being part of the most because, like you're saying, I don't have to carry that weight alone, you know. And we're still, you know, it's a meeting between a lot of different cultures. So we're learning from each other. And, you know, non-Indigenous people are learning our ways too, like Xavier said. So it's a delicate process. There could be some, you know, some sensibilities and stuff like that. So when you're not alone carrying that and you're being

0: for June 21st, and I hope you both have a great time celebrating.
1: Thank you. And let me just also name drop Ivani Obemalu, who was in the dance episode, because she's the only one we didn't mention. So I just want to make sure everybody gets their spotlight.
0: We'll make sure we watch all the episodes. Best. Yeah. I want to thank you both in Abenaki and in Wendat. In Wendat, Tia Wink.
2: Yeah. Yo.
0: I got it. And in Abenaki, Willini.
1: Olione. Thank you very much.
0: Xavier Watso is an Abenaki actor and content creator. His latest project, Egote, is available on Télé-Québec. Sandrine Mass is a Wendat singer-songwriter from Wendake. They will both be taking part in Kwe concert at the Place Georges V in Quebec City on June 21st for the summer solstice and National Indigenous Peoples Day. Here's a tune now from Sandrine Mass that she recorded with that collective of artists we talk about, Nikamu Mamuitun. Here is

I want to thank everyone who helped put the show together this week. Our technician and journalist, Ugul Saez, our researcher, Dimitra Kritsidimas, our team in the newsroom, Rachel Watts, Sarah Kate Dallaire, Gordon Lambie, Brienne Fiquette, and Ketsi Sine at the National Assembly, our producer, Julia Page, our coordinating producer, Cassandra Leader. Thank you very much for tuning in. I will be away for the next few weeks, and Gordon Lambie will be in the host chair with you here on Breakaway. Have a great few weeks. Have a great evening and a great weekend. We'll be back with you soon. Take care.

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1: In the backyard, the only thing we witness is a good time. 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Nope. I'm in the backyard, baby.
0: The comedy goes the whole nine yards. On The Debaters with host Steve Patterson. 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Your World Tonight is coming up next. Then in half an hour, it's As It Happens.
2: Hi, I'm Chris Howden. For the past 67 years, it's been illegal for children to play pinball in the state of South Carolina. But not anymore. An arcade owner shares her joy and relief that kids there can finally play the game she loves so much.
3: Mr. Stronach has been found guilty on the least serious offenses.
4: Billionaire Frank Stronach is found guilty on two charges in his sexual assault case, but his lawyer says most of the charges could not be proven. Today's decision does not end the legal challenges for the 93-year-old. This is Your World Tonight. I'm Sam Sampson. Also on the program.
5: Our two biggest cities use about half the water. Vancouver's using less and Surrey's using more, and that's a concern.
4: The unequal water restrictions between some of the biggest cities in the Vancouver area that have some residents steaming. That's creating concern about how motivated people will be to conserve ahead of what's expected to be a tough fire season. He's been known as a billionaire entrepreneur and Order of Canada recipient. Now, Frank Stronach will also be known as a convicted sex offender. A judge has found the 93-year-old guilty of sexual assault and indecent assault for attacks on two women dating back 50 years. Philip Lee Shannock reports.
6: It's a relief this isn't the outcome. I was afraid it was going to fare far worse for the Crown.
7: Jane Boone was not a complainant at this trial, but she has a civil lawsuit against Frank Stronach that alleges he sexually assaulted her in 1986. She was happy

0: that Ontario Justice Anne Molloy found Stronach guilty in this case on two counts, indecent assault and sexual assault. When the trial began in February, the Magna International founder, now 93, faced 12 charges of sexually assaulting seven women between 1977 and 1990. All seven testified with similar allegations. Stronach denied them all. Boone says the two guilty judgments were a victory given historical sexual assault charges are incredibly difficult to prove.
1: It's a great relief that two of the charges survived the attacks on the integrity and the memories of the seven complainants.
0: In delivering her decision, Molloy said there are a lot of issues in this very complex trial, and the frailty of human memory was a challenge given that the alleged events occurred decades ago. Molloy had concerns about the reliability of some evidence heard, dismissing some as incapable of belief and riddled with inconsistencies and impossibilities. But she did find some testimony to be compelling, believable, and truthful, which led to findings of guilt for sexual assault of one woman and indecent assault of another.
2: Mr. Stronach has been found guilty on the least serious offenses.
0: Stronach's lawyer, Leora Shamish, says the majority of charges were not proven. Molloy found Stronach guilty of only two of the 12 originally laid.
2: What I would call a very minor offense for which Mr. Stronach has been found guilty of, and I say that for both complainants.
0: Molloy's ruling also questioned the work of police and the Crown, their investigations and trial preparations.
3: This was hardly a banner day for the Crown, given that 10 out of the 12 charges were dismissed one way or another as the prosecution progressed.
0: Toronto criminal lawyer Anthony Bugo followed the case and questioned whether it should have made it to trial.
3: Other provinces require the Crown to determine that there's a reasonable likelihood of conviction before the case ever gets to trial. In Ontario, the standard is much lower.
0: Stronach will be back in court to be sentenced in September. Given his age and lack of criminal record, he's unlikely to face jail time. A second sexual assault trial involving six other women will take place next year. Filthy Shannock, CBC News, Toronto.
4: The 2026 World Cup has been full of surprises, and not just on the field. Many soccer fans who bought tickets through resale websites like StubHub have been caught off guard by sudden ticket cancellations, shutting them out of games at the last minute with no guarantee of a refund. As Dave Seglins reports, it highlights the risks of turning to scalper sites for high-demand tickets.
5: I grew up watching World Cup games with my dad since I was a child.
6: Kelly Mongillo of Barrie, Ontario, bought a pair of World Cup tickets off StubHub 10 months ago. She and her 72-year-old dad planned a dream trip, drive to New Jersey, spend the weekend, watch Brazil play Morocco. But in April, she got nervous.
5: So I start making some calls to StubHub because I had become aware that other people were having ticketing issues from FIFA and other like third-party type selling sites.
6: She explained she was spending time and money on travel and needed a guarantee that her tickets would be transferred to her on time.
5: I was constantly just given reassurance that, you know, it's no problem. Don't worry. We're going to put a note on your file to watch your order. Everything looks good on our end.
6: So last weekend, they drove to New Jersey, booked in, only to get an email an hour before the match, their tickets were canceled. No replacements.
5: In that moment, I was shocked. I was devastated. My dad was devastated.
6: She says a StubHub agent told her the ticket scalper likely resold her ticket for a higher price. She's not alone. Social media is filled with similar stories. StubHub tells CBC it's moving swiftly to respond and that, quote, many of the issues fans are facing trace back to FIFA technology, newly announced transfer restrictions, and a new app that was launched just a month ago ahead of such a major event. But it's not just StubHub or the World Cup. Adair Roberts of Toronto paid nearly $2,000 for resale tickets to go see Bruce Springsteen in Cleveland, Ohio.
7: I paid a ridiculous amount of money for them. I don't know how many more tours Springsteen is going to do, so we splashed out.
6: But 2 hours beforehand, the resale site SeatGeek notified her tickets had been transferred to someone else entirely. She believes someone hacked her SeatGeek account.
7: I'd like other people to know that this can happen and to be really, really aware that when you are buying on resellers and you're using these apps, they're not necessarily secure.
6: SeatGeek won't say what happened to her tickets. In both cases, StubHub and SeatGeek apologized to the customers, gave refunds, plus additional tickets for their trouble. But both Mongillo and Roberts are scarred by the experience and have warnings for other fans.
5: I think that it's a complete misrepresentation of a service.
7: Be extremely careful when you are purchasing from resale sites.
5: I would not use StubHub to purchase another ticket as long as I live.
6: Dave Seglin, CBC News, Toronto.
4: Coming right up, there's now a ceasefire between Israel and Hezbollah, but many people who remain displaced in Lebanon are skeptical. Plus, the by-election win in Britain that could put Prime Minister Keir Starmer's job in further peril. And later, this story.
8: There have been an awful lot of whale sightings off BC's coast lately, and now there's data to prove it.
9: If we're looking at, you know, time on a big scale, this has been incredibly recently. It's just awesome that there's now whales in this region pretty much 365 days a year.
8: A new study reveals a growing number of whales are showing up to hunt in a flourishing ecosystem. I'm Tanya Fletcher in Vancouver, finding out what this means for the whales themselves and the effects on ecotourism. That's later on Your World Tonight.
4: When Donald Trump announced a preliminary peace agreement with Iran on Monday, the U.S. president said some details would be clarified by Friday. But today's talks between the two countries were put off. And in another development, Israel and Hezbollah have agreed to renew their ceasefire after fighting escalated to a deadly bombardment by the Israeli military. Cameron McIntosh reports.
10: Underscoring just how tenuous this ceasefire is, just hours before, Israel struck at 150 Hezbollah targets, says Israeli Prime Minister Benjamin Netanyahu, killing at least 47 people, wounding another 97, according to Lebanese health officials, after an earlier Hezbollah attack killed four Israeli soldiers. We hope this war will be permanently stopped, says Lama Hazame. Displaced by the fighting, she's been sheltering in a school in Beirut with 13 family members for 4 months. She's skeptical. The enemy cannot be trusted, she says. Maybe tomorrow they will betray us. Earlier this week, U.S. President Donald Trump signed a preliminary deal with Iran to end fighting, including the front in Lebanon between Israel and Hezbollah, a proxy of Iran.
11: This was not easy.
10: The U.S. strongly urging Israel to go along with it. U.S. Vice President J.D. Vance.
12: Israel has the right to defend itself, but fundamentally, the Israelis, just like everybody else, have to respect this peace process.
10: Israel says it will abide by the ceasefire brokered by the U.S., Iran, and Qatar, but says IDF spokesman Effie Defrin will keep a forward position in Lebanon.
13: We will continue to remove immediate threats, respond to Hezbollah's violations, and do whatever is necessary to protect our civilians.
10: Some members of the Israeli cabinet are calling for Israel to ignore the ceasefire. Far-right National Security Minister Itamar Ben-Gvir posting, "All of Lebanon must burn." Israel's ambassador to the UN, Danny Danon, taking a more diplomatic tone.
14: We trust President Trump, he knows how to negotiate, and his commitment that Iran will not have nuclear capability is crucial.
10: Iran's nuclear ambitions were to be a key part of direct U.S.-Iran talks that were to begin in Geneva, called off over the fighting in Lebanon. The ceasefire also hinges on Iran's agreement to reopen the Strait of Hormuz, where full traffic has yet to resume. All as the clock now ticks on a 60-day window for negotiations. Analysts warning there are plenty of ways this can come undone. Neil Quilliam is an associate fellow at Chatham House.
15: All the difficult parts are put right in the background, and both countries are just going to focus on the easy wins right now.
10: The Iranian regime and the Trump administration both already claiming they've won before even beginning negotiations. Cameron McIntosh, CBC News, Winnipeg.
4: The UN's Children's Agency is calling the Gaza ceasefire a deadly illusion. Despite the truce declared in October 2025, UNICEF spokesman James Elder says a child has been killed on average every single day since then.
11: While the world continues to speak the language of ceasefire, families in Gaza continue to bury their children. However, if a child is being killed every day, surely the debate now is no longer about the quality of this ceasefire. It's about the credibility of calling it one.
4: Elder insists the continued killing of children is not the consequence of a lack of options. It is the consequence, he says, of a lack of political will. Well, Britain's Prime Minister Keir Starmer is vowing to fight to keep his job after one of his rivals won a seat in the UK Parliament in a special election. Now, this sets up a potential Labour Party leadership challenge. But as Chris Brown reports from London, Andy Burnham stopped short of actually announcing an official challenge of Starmer.
16: And I say it again, it is our last chance to change. But we're
17: And with that, Britain could be on the path to dump its prime minister again. Andy Burnham has strongly hinted he wants Keir Starmer's job. And with a landslide by-election victory Thursday, the former Labour mayor of Manchester is now headed to Britain's House of Commons.
18: Everyone knows that politics isn't working. Everyone can feel that the country isn't where it should be. Tonight could, just could, be the turning point.
17: Discontent in the Labour Party over Starmer's leadership has been brewing for months. He's blamed for under-delivering and breaking core promises, such as taxing high-income earners, culminating in big losses in local elections in May.
19: I've sent my congratulations to Andy Burnham, and I repeat them
17: but
19: here.
17: But Starmer, who had only just won a huge national majority for Labour 2 years ago, has indicated he won't go quietly.
19: There's more to do, and that's what I'm focusing on. What I was elected to do, which is to serve my country. If there is a contest, just to be clear with you, then yes, I will run, I will stand, and I've said repeatedly, I'm not going to walk away from that.
17: Burnham, who served in Parliament previously, is seen as a strong communicator who resonates in traditional working-class Labour neighbourhoods. He needs the support of 20% of the caucus to trigger a leadership vote, and he appears to have it, says British pollster John Curtis.
20: Certainly the risk to Keir Starmer that basically the citadel is going to crumble beneath his feet, whatever his protestations, that risk has been increased.
21: We're on the side of working people. So what I'm going to propose today is something...
17: Reform UK, a right-wing populist party led by Nigel Farage, has been surging, in part by taking a hard line on immigration. But Burnham's supporters believe he can turn the tide, pointing to his big by-election win. A leadership contest could be triggered within days, but victory could leave Burnham facing the same overpromising risks as Starmer, says Alex Pryor. He teaches politics at London's South Bank University.
22: If the stars align and he becomes a prime minister, he runs into exactly the same challenges that Starmer is going to run into in terms of the possibility of overpromising.
17: Britain appears to be embarking on a path that could potentially lead the country to having its sixth prime minister in just 7 years. Chris Brown, CBC News, London.
4: One person is dead after a train collision north of London, England. The two passenger trains collided in the Bedford area. Officials say both trains were bound for London. They are also reporting dozens of injuries. Investigators from a British Rail investigation agency are on the scene. Manitoba's government has created Canada's first provincial court judge position focusing on reconciliation. Geralee Ryle is the new associate chief judge. For 17 years, she was a defense lawyer and senior crown attorney and spent another as a provincial court judge. Ryle says this latest position is close to her heart.
23: I got into law to help Indigenous peoples, so being able to work alongside and empower Indigenous peoples and communities with the goal of healing, it's very impactful for me, and I'm very humbled and grateful to have this opportunity.
4: Ryle says she wants to learn from Indigenous communities how the justice system can be more culturally sensitive. And she says she hopes other jurisdictions will follow Manitoba's lead. British Columbians have been warned their province is at a higher risk for drought this summer, and the forecast does not look good for rain. Much of the Lower Mainland is under tight water restrictions, but one of its biggest cities is not following the same rules as the others. Dan Burritt reports.
0: watering lawns, washing cars, or filling or topping up pools. As of June 8, Metro Vancouver's 3 million residents are no longer allowed to do that under the tightest possible restrictions before crisis level, all to try to save the precious resource amid summer heat and worries about drought. Every city in the region is following the tighter rules, except for Surrey, the second largest, with an estimated population of 700,000 people.
1: What we've seen those last two hot days, our two biggest cities use about half the water. Vancouver's using less and Surrey's using more, and that's a concern.
0: Metro Vancouver Commissioner Jerry Dobrovolny at a meeting today saying as the weather heats up, so does water demand. Before the June deadline, Surrey Council voted to change its drinking water conservation plan bylaw, allowing special sprinkling permits and letting people fill up and top up small residential pools. At the time, the mayor said residents and businesses told them they needed flexibility when balancing water savings with public activities. Metro Water Services Manager Linda Parkinson says they have one water supply and system for the whole region.
2: We're hearing complaints from residents about fairness. Residents in the area still in stage three feel penalized, and we're concerned it might begin to affect their motivation to conserve.
0: Pardeep Kooner is a Surrey City Councillor.
3: Policy change that we did make with our bylaws was to allow the GM of Engineering to have that direction. It wasn't for City Council or the mayor to decide on what our restrictions were going to be.
0: But City of Port Moody Mayor Megan Lottie isn't buying it.
24: We haven't really heard a good reason why Surrey why the elected officials who sit on the board hasn't really sort of said, well, you know, despite the fact that our GM has made this decision, we don't agree.
0: And Metro Board Chair Mike Hurley issued a blunt warning.
22: Remember, anything we do can have big consequences later on in the summer. And I don't think any of us want to be going to stage four, which is where we could be heading right now.
0: The regional district says people here use up to 1 billion liters of water a day, and that spikes in the summer. Meanwhile, a critical water supply pipe is also shut down for repairs. Officials have warned higher water use could mean first responders, like firefighters, could be hampered by a drop in water pressure. Dan Burritt, CBC News, Vancouver.
4: More and more people are spotting whales along the coast of BC where they normally wouldn't. And it's no fluke. Researchers say different species of whales are in the coastal waters for more of the year. As Tanya Fletcher explains, it's because for some species, that's where most of their food sources are plentiful.
8: From his research station off the northern tip of Vancouver Island,
25: it breached like a good 6, maybe 7 times. Just right in front of me.
8: Troy Bright describes the moment last weekend he spotted one of the rarest and most endangered whales on Earth. North Pacific right whales have only been spotted 7 times in British Columbia. It's part of a growing trend of increased whale sightings in BC waters, as revealed in a new UBC study. In particular, it finds more transient killer whales are traveling along Vancouver's shoreline.
26: So people today are seeing the killer whales in spots where we're not expecting to see them. You can be walking along the seawall and look, there's a killer whale.
8: From 2016 to 2023, more whales were hunting in Vancouver and Victoria harbors. UBC marine mammal expert Andrew Trite says it's because the region's ecosystem is becoming more vibrant and healthy.
26: What we've concluded here is this is the most critical piece of habitat, probably the most important food stop and the most important grocery store for them in all of North America. It's right here on our doorstep.
8: Gray whales are also searching for food in more shallow coastal waters as they migrate north. Desperate for food, they're coming closer to shore, leading to more sightings. And humpback whales are now rediscovering this region as a feeding spot, thanks largely to conservation efforts.
9: If we're looking at, you know, time on a big scale, this has been incredibly recently. We now have hundreds of humpback whales here every summer and fall. That is something that, again, just a few decades ago, whale watchers did not have an opportunity to see here in the Salish Sea.
8: Aaron Gless is executive director of the Pacific Whale Watch Association. It represents dozens of ecotourism operators in BC and Washington State. Her group submitted several years' worth of whale sighting data to the study.
9: I think that it has really changed the whale watching scene here. It's evolved. It's broadened. We now have more than one type of killer whale. We're now a leading destination for humpback whales, whereas that used to be, you know, Alaska or Hawaii. Now people are coming to BC.
8: She says whale watching has now turned into a year-round activity. And researchers are encouraging people to do just that, safely.
26: Look up from your phone. Take your earbuds out. Listen. This is our Serengeti. Nature has come back. We're seeing this rewilding of the ocean. I never thought I would see it in my lifetime, but it's very exciting to be part of that.
8: A privilege, he says, not to be taken for granted. Tanya Fletcher, CBC News, Vancouver.
4: Federal cabinet can now authorize the use of pesticides even if they're deemed unsafe by Health Canada. The new powers were buried in Bill C-30, which passed yesterday in Ottawa. Trevor Hancock is a public health doctor with the Canadian Association of Physicians for the Environment.
5: Essentially, what it does is it gives cabinet broad authority to override the health minister and to permit the use of any pesticide, even if it's been found to have unacceptable environmental risks, on the grounds that there are economic security or food security concerns. But those aren't defined. They're left very vague. So what you've got is cabinet overruling science.
4: A statement from the health minister's office says the powers would only be used temporarily and under specific conditions. You're listening to Your World Tonight from CBC News. I'm Sam Sampson. Now you can hear Your World Tonight on the CBC News app or wherever you get your podcasts. Everyday life in Lloydminster is a bit more complicated compared to other Canadian cities. Part of it sits in Alberta, the other in Saskatchewan. That means a tricky mix of provincial regulations, taxes, and time zones for residents. As Julia Wong reports, with Alberta separatism looming, there's concern life could get even more complex.
6: In the city of Lloydminster, traffic between Alberta and Saskatchewan flows seamlessly. The community here straddles both provinces. So the idea of Alberta separating from Canada is a talker. Resident Jacob Beale. I mean,
7: it's already a little bit complicated here. I feel like if there was separation, it'd be even more complicated for people living in Lloyd.
6: The city's unique nature means schools in Lloydminster follow Saskatchewan's curriculum, but its municipal government follows Alberta law. The local hospital is on the Saskatchewan side, the RCMP detachment on the Alberta side of the border. Councillor Jason Whiting says it's hard to say what could happen with separation.
12: There's a lot of what-ifs, and what would it... What would it look like if we did have a more substantial border in our community?
6: Richard Starkey has harsher words.
13: I use the word catastrophic.
6: The former councillor and MLA is a staunch Canadian. Starkey says separation could spell disaster for the community.
13: Where we are now with an interprovincial border, I would describe it as inconvenient and frustrating at times. If that were to then be elevated to a point where that now is now we're in two nations, we're two completely different countries, it becomes a magnitude more difficult.
6: Pro-separatist group Alberta Prosperity Project says the details for Lloydminster would all be worked out. And that is good enough for Eugene Sagan. The longtime Lloydminster, Alberta resident says separation is a risk he's willing to take.
14: Do you have any worries about that?
15: No.
14: Kind of figure it out if it
15: figure it out if it happens.
6: A few years ago, Sagan started supporting the idea of Alberta separating.
15: Our government hasn't changed in how many years? And all we're doing is getting poorer and poorer, paying more and more taxes. Things just need to change, but...
6: Inside his shop, a Canadian flag that he says flew at a freedom convoy.
14: What do you think the Canadian flag symbolizes?
15: It symbolizes for me, I'm just proud of my country, or I was proud of my country. I'm not so proud of my country anymore.
27: I swear.
6: But at this citizenship ceremony in the border city, pride and national unity are top of mind. New Canadian Jennifer Ihebunachi lives on the Alberta side of Lloydminster.
28: I think Alberta is really important. It's a really important part of Canada.
6: Campaigns for both sides are now in full swing. And in October, Lloydminster, Alberta residents will cast their ballots in the separatism referendum, while the only thing their Saskatchewan counterparts can do is wait to see what comes next. Julia Wong, CBC News, Lloydminster on the Alberta-Saskatchewan border.
29: Nicely done.
4: It's off to the races for kids in London, Ontario. Their vehicles? Soapbox cars, designed and built largely with their own hands. Now, each hot rod sporting its own distinctive appearance.
30: I've designed it to look like a burger.
10: and I really dressed up like it because, like, I really like burgers.
4: 11-year-old Netta Franz Zuckerman built his burger mobile in a day, but his mouth-watering paint job, yeah, that took a few days longer. The hard work paid off on race day.
10: I like going, like, fast and stuff, but I was just, like, trying to go as fast as I could.
4: Now, Gavin Beckles, also 11, modified a kit to design his jet black car. He changed out the wheels, added a handbrake, a Volvo logo at the front with painted flames shooting out the back.
10: I like that you can build a car and, like, paint it, customize it, and then ride it and test it down a hill. But it's pretty easy. You just got to keep the wheel straight. Don't overturn.
11: Science, technology, engineering, and math, that's in every one of these soapbox entries that's here today.
4: Co-organizer Jory Elliott says events like this and a related program he offers in schools are a fun way for young people to acquire those vital life skills.
11: Helps kids learn about how they can apply different ideas with their hands and their minds versus on a computer screen.
4: Putting the pedal to the metal into summer without leaving learning behind. Thanks for being with us. This has been Your World Tonight for Friday, June 19th. I'm Sam Sampson. Good night.

0: Good evening, I'm Simon Nakonechny with your CBC News headlines for Quebec. Two kids under 14 have been taken to hospital in serious condition after a fire broke out in a three-story apartment building in Montréal-Nord. It happened on Boulevard Lacordaire, north of Henri Bourassa, this afternoon. Firefighters were able to bring the first alarm blaze under control quickly. The investigation has been transferred to Montreal Police to determine the cause of the fire. And the Old Brewery Mission has opened its first permanent housing project in the Sud-West borough. The new complex on Monk Boulevard includes 18 new apartments and a thrift store on the ground floor. The idea is to give people transitioning out of homelessness a true home. Now, taking a look at the weather forecast from Environment Canada, in Montreal, showers tonight, risk of a thunderstorm early this evening, windy and a low of 15. Chance of showers as well over the weekend, highs in the low 20s. For Quebec City, mainly cloudy with a 60% chance of showers overnight, the low getting down to 13. Chance of showers over the weekend as well, the high tomorrow, 22 degrees. In Sherbrooke, tonight, more rain, 13 degrees, the low. Tomorrow, a few showers in store and the high getting up to 19. And for Gaspé, periods of rain tonight, risk of a thunderstorm early in the evening, the temperature steady near 10. Periods of rain tomorrow, 13 the high, cloudy on Sunday, and a high of 17 degrees.
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2: Hello, I'm Neil Kirksall.
3: Good evening, I'm Chris Howden. This is As It Happens. Tonight.
2: Payback, a judge finds Canadian billionaire Frank Stronach guilty of sexual assault. A woman suing him in a separate case tells us why, for her, justice is at least partly about the money.
3: Steering Committee, Canada's largest auto worker union, will start labor negotiations with the big three automakers next week. And the union president says there's more at stake for workers than ever before.
2: Yes, they could. For his official presidential center, Barack Obama wanted a new type of building. Our guests were the architects who actually had to design it.
3: A crust mass story. An Ontario delicacy is getting the deep dish, deep dive it deserves as a new docuseries explores the phenomenon of Cornwall pizza, known for its deep and pillowy crust.
2: Buzzer beater. At last, young people in South Carolina will be able to catch each other on the flipper sides now that the state has overturned an archaic law that banned children from playing pinball.
3: And there's something wrong here. During its World Cup coverage, the BBC broadcasts an AI image of the Houston skyline to which the AI added mountains that look truly majestic, but unfortunately don't actually exist. As it happens, the Friday edition, Radio That Issues a warning, the following program contains topographic material.

0: There was a time when Frank Stronach was the head of one of the biggest companies in the country, feted by world leaders and honored with the Order of Canada. But today, in a Toronto courtroom, the 93-year-old Canadian billionaire was found guilty of sexual and indecent assault. The founder of the auto parts manufacturer Magna International was facing allegations from seven women dating back to the 1970s. In the end, the judge ruled that in two of those cases, the women did not consent to being touched, describing his behavior in one assault as, quote, gross and disgusting, unquote. He was found not guilty of the more serious allegation of raping a woman in his Toronto condo in the early 80s. Jane Boone is a New York writer who has filed a civil lawsuit against Mr. Stronach, alleging that he sexually assaulted her in the 80s. He denies that allegation. We reached Ms. Boone today in Toronto.
1: Jane, I know you were a bit late to get to the courthouse this morning and things moved quickly. So what was it like when you realized Frank Stronach was found guilty on these two counts?
2: I really had to piece it together. My husband and I arrived around 9:10, and by then they were already talking about the sentencing, and Norm and I kind of looked at each other with no clear sense of what it was that he was found guilty of, but aware that he was found guilty of something.
1: Frank Stronach was found guilty of touching two women without their consent. As his defense lawyer, though, said outside the courthouse, these were the, quote, least serious offenses, unquote, because they did not involve any clothes being removed. How do you feel about the fact the Crown failed to get a conviction in the case of the woman who says she was sexually assaulted in Frank Stronach's condo in the 80s?
2: These historic sexual assault charges are notoriously hard to prosecute effectively. You're going up against issues of memory, credibility, and let's face it, Frank Stronach's defense team was very effective at rattling the complainants. I really felt for those seven women, but you know, two charges survived that process, but all seven women contributed to our understanding of the man. And so we owe them all a huge debt of gratitude.
1: As our listeners heard, you have filed a civil lawsuit. That lawsuit is against Frank Stronach as well as his company, Magna International. As much as you are comfortable sharing, Jane, what are you alleging in your suit?
2: So I was a student in the 80s who was sponsored to a university called General Motors Institute, but I was sponsored by Magna International. When I was 17 years old, I had a series of interviews with the company, including one with Frank Stronach. And I was chosen for this very prestigious deal. And in 1986, in my second year at the school and in the program, we students got a big treat. We were invited to attend the annual shareholders meeting. And I went, you know, we would get all dressed up and it was a big deal. And as I was entering Roy Thompson Hall, my path crossed Stronach's. And he invited me spontaneously to attend the after party at Rooney's that night. I sat beside him all evening. We were joined by the likes of Bill Davis, who had previously been the Premier of Ontario, a couple of other board members. And this was a restaurant he owned. I mean, mm-hmm. So it was like the center of gravity for Magna's corporate elite. While this was happening, my glass of wine was being refilled, so I had no way of monitoring how much I was drinking. Mm-hmm. And at some point, not that late, Stronach's driver came by the table. Stronach and I were sitting alone by this time to see what Stronach wanted to do that evening. And it was at this moment that Stronach announced that I had had too much to drink, that I wasn't safe to drive home, and that he would take me to the guest house. All the while, the sort of was dawning on me that this was probably a really big mistake. And then he escorted me out of Rooney's and into his car, and we drove up to this corporate guest house. And, you know, he just sort of escorted me up to the bedroom, and within seconds, I swear, I was undressed. So it just changed the dynamic between me and him. And also after that, between me and male supervisors. So I was in an engineering program. So as you can imagine, every single boss I ever had in engineering was a man. And for years, I didn't want to be alone with these guys. And it introduced a level of precarity that one doesn't normally see in engineering.
1: I'm so sorry, Jane.
2: Thank you.
1: In a statement of defense, Stronach denies, quote, each and every allegation, unquote. For its part, Magna says it had no knowledge, it has no knowledge of Stronach's alleged conduct, and that it is not liable for his actions in any case. With regards to Magna, who, as we've said, you've also, is part of this, your civil lawsuit, what role or responsibility does the company have?
2: Stronach used myriad corporate resources that night with me, for instance, and I don't think my experience was all that unusual. First of all, it was a company event. He turned to his executive assistant to find out if the guest house was available for me to crash in, and she told him it was. And she never told me that perhaps his motives were ulterior. The other thing that happened was, you know, his driver was a Magna driver, and you know, the guy took my car. I mean, if you know anything about the ecosystem around a CEO, you know that they are surrounded by people that are paying attention to everything that they want or need. And that somehow they never noticed that something was weird. I keep thinking of all the people who had dinner with Jeffrey Epstein and never noticed the teenage girls. It defies explanation.
1: In an interview with Mark Kelly, our CBC colleague, Frank Stronach spoke to him in 2024. He said he sees these allegations as just a way for women to collect money. You wrote an op-ed for the Globe and Mail at the start of this trial that we're talking about today, and you wrote there that you are, in fact, in it for the money. It says it in the headline. You said, I'm suing Frank Stronach, and yes, I'm in it for the money. Why was it important for you to say it and frame it that way?
2: The idea and the statement, she's only in it for the money, is a slur that wealthy men use to diminish women who challenge them. I thought, I'm going to lean into that. Yeah, we're in it for the money, but only because that's the only kind of justice we can pursue beyond the criminal space. And let me tell you that the civil space has some advantages. Frank Stronach has to answer questions. The more women that hold him accountable, the more he'll know that what he did was wrong and that there are consequences for his behavior. Being a billionaire should not inoculate these guys from facing consequences for what they've done, which is why I'm so relieved that at least two of the charges survived the gauntlet today.
1: Jane, I appreciate this. Thank you, and please take care.
2: Thank you so much, Neil. I really appreciate your time.
0: Jane Boone is a New York writer who has filed a civil lawsuit against Frank Stronach. She's in Toronto.

0: Barack Obama's time as president has long since passed, but a new campus dedicated to his legacy is just opening its doors. As we told you yesterday on the program, the Obama Presidential Center eschews the standard presidential library in favor of a multi-purpose campus that includes everything from a museum to a basketball court and a garden. It's meant to be a gathering place for the community, and it's situated in a community that Mr. Obama and his family know very well.
1: Our wedding reception was over at South Shore Cultural Center. You could walk from here. Our daughters were born right down the street. This is where we bought our first home. This is where our kids took their first steps. This is where I launched my candidacy for the Illinois State Senate over at the Ramada Inn on Lakeshore Drive, serving pretzels and soda. So, for me, this center could not be anyplace else.
0: Former U.S. President Barack Obama speaking yesterday at a dedication ceremony for the new Obama Presidential Center. Architects Todd Williams and Billy Chen designed the center. We reached them in Chicago.
2: Todd, it's finally open to the public now, so you're there, and I wonder what kinds of reactions you're seeing and hearing from those first public visitors.
3: It's absolutely overwhelming. The joy, the energy is everywhere in the throughout the campus, in the plaza, in each of the rooms. It's a throng, and we all have at different times been moved to tears by the overwhelming positive reaction.
2: That must be so incredible after all this time. Billy, for you, this is Juneteenth, of course, as well, which will be meaningful to many, many people across the country, but certainly visitors. How are you dealing with all of that reaction? Were you crying as well?
4: Yeah, a lot. I mean, what's been incredible? There are huge lines. For instance, this morning, there was a giant line to go into the public library. The thing that's been so crazy is a lot of people, I mean, of course, there's the Obama t-shirt, which you can buy in the store, but people have printed up their own t-shirts. Mm-hmm. And the t-shirts say where they're coming from. This is the Juneteenth. It's the Obama Center. They're from Monroe, Louisiana. They're from, you know, all over the place. And these people are wearing t-shirts and that are made for coming to this place today. It's unlike any experience I think we've ever had.
2: And well, I genuinely have goosebumps to hear you both talking because I can hear and feel in your voices how moving it is for you both, not just as architects, but as Americans right now. I wonder what significance all of this has in this moment in your country to see that kind of camaraderie and curiosity.
3: We're so ready for it. That's all I can say. And I think everyone is ready to get rid of the divisions and say, be neighbors, to say hello to one another and be grateful for our humanity today, particularly at a time when all sorts of things are challenging it.
4: It would be easy to imagine to fall into a sense of nostalgia and to be looking back. But instead, what you feel is this incredible surge of hope. And that, you know, that's a President Obama word, but it's palpable.
2: It is about the city's future, Chicago's future as well. And you mentioned the public library. It is a branch of the Chicago Public Library in the compound that you've
4: right.
2: built. The Obamas, as I understand it, have chosen the books that will be in that branch of the library. And the traditional presidential library is in another location entirely, not in Chicago, Maryland, I believe, if I'm not mistaken. But I'm just trying to imagine these initial meetings you have with President Obama. What is the word or the words he says to you when you say, what would you like us to build here?
3: We actually had met them before, but actually really met about this project in the Oval Office. And so they told us what their vision was. I mean, we're absolutely enraptured by their vision and their thoughts. So,
4: I mean, one of the things that he emphasized, that they emphasized, well, she emphasized that it should be fun. Certainly it's about serious things, but it should also be fun. And he was very clear that this was a place where people locally, nationally, internationally, would come to learn how to better engage in positive civic action in their communities. And so it was always very, very forward thinking. They talk about the shoulders upon which they stand. And I think that they are seeing that they are shoulders upon which others will stand, and generations of others will stand on each other's shoulders. So it was very much about the future and about what a single person can do to make change in the world.
2: The museum tower is, you know, the first thing I think so many people are noticing. Tell our listeners what that building represents, that shape.
3: For me, it's imagination. And you're perhaps quizzical. Some people have called it the Obamalisk. I might call it a rock in a garden. To me, it's there to be explored and questioned. It's something new.
4: People have said when you visit it, it feels softer than it appears in the images. And I think when people are inside, it also feels incredibly open in terms of views to the outside. But it does present a sense of monumentality, and I think neither of us would deny that. We tried to put together ideas, words, or images that would guide us through the design. And so one of the images was four hands just coming together to cup something, to cup, you know, an idea, to cup an ideal.
3: And as we talked about it, we even thought maybe it's holding a beacon of light.
4: But what's also interesting, I think, when people come in and they see this building, the people today feel like it's theirs.
3: I think they're excited by the materiality, by the warmth, and by the sense of space and energy within the building that then translates to the outside. It's like meeting a person who may look attractive or less attractive on the outside, but when you meet them and you find their inner soul and spirit, they become a very different kind of being. They become a full and rich human being.
2: I hope to visit it in person one day. Billy, Todd, I'm so glad we could speak. I really appreciate it. I know it's a busy and exciting day, but I'm very glad we could speak.
4: Yes. Thank you. Bye. Bye.
0: Todd Williams and Billy Chen are the architects behind the Obama Presidential Center, which opened today in Chicago. That's where we reached them.

0: How many idyllic childhood afternoons did you while away at the local arcade with handfuls of quarters, pinging that silver ball around with the flippers, trying to score a bonus game on some beautiful, flashing, dinging, clattering machine? If you just answered, "I don't recall ever playing pinball, sir, and I would like to speak to my lawyer," then you probably grew up in South Carolina, where, if you so much as touched a pinball machine before you reached the age of majority, you risked being deemed a criminal. In 1959, the state banned children from playing pinball. For the past decade, people there have been trying to get that ban overturned. Last month, it finally happened. Aaron Edwards is the owner of Radioactive Pinball, an arcade in Aiken, South Carolina, and that's where we reached her.
1: Aaron, I think it's safe to say for a lot of our listeners, this will come as a shock that there was this ban in place at all. Now it's been overturned. How are you processing that good news?
2: It's amazing. I mean, I was shocked when I first found out about it back in 2022-23. And then when I got the call a couple of days ago from the Columbia Gazette, and she told me it had been overturned, and I'm like, I didn't know. This is amazing. She made my day.
1: When you first found out about it, so you own an arcade, how did you find out that this existed?
2: So my husband and I were looking into opening an arcade, and we were looking for spaces in our downtown area. We're in a small town, about 30,000 people. So we noticed an advertisement for a space that was owned by the city of Aiken. But one of the questions we got asked when we were applying for it was, "What are you going to do about minors with pinball?" And I'm like, "What are you talking about?" They're like, "It's illegal for minors to play pinball in South Carolina." Well, first of all, I thought he was joking. And then come to find out it was for real, I thought, that's insane.
1: And what did they tell you at that time, or what did you find out about why this law was there in the first place? Why were they so worried about children playing pinball?
2: So what I gathered from the history of it is games of pinball used to be about a game of chance. So kids spending their allowance money or their lunch money on a game of chance, they thought was for a minor. They didn't have the mental capability, I guess, to make that decision. So businesses could take advantage of minor children. But then flippers were added to pinball machines, and now it's no longer a game of chance. It is a game of skill. Mm-hmm. And some of these 8, 10, 12-year-old boys that come in here, they're eager to learn, but they're not putting money in a game anymore. So it's all about self-discipline, learning the shots, learning how to get points, which way to go, how to get your skill shots. So, yeah, it's no longer robbing kids of money gambling.
1: And it's fun. All those things you said, it's fun.
2: Yeah,
1: from what I remember. It's been a while. But you did, again, so you didn't get that location, as you said. You did open the arcade at a privately owned space, right? Children do come to play. Has that been risky for you all this time? I mean, were there ever times where you close calls, you know, with the authorities?
2: So I've never had a cop come in and look at a child and like, you know, you've got to stop them from playing or they're going to go to jail. I don't think, and it's ever been enforced. Everybody I've asked could not explain to me what happens to me or this child if they're in here playing pinball. I'm the business owner. What about the parent? Does something happen to them also? So nobody could tell me who is actually accountable for that minor playing a pinball machine in my arcade. But when you're worried about a silly law, and this is your livelihood, and you've put your blood, sweat, and tears and all your money into your business, and you worry that somebody's going to come in and take your admissions license and you can't be in business anymore, that little thing always like was there like in the back of your head, like twinkling at you, like, "Hey, be careful, be careful." And then also we have a business license with the city. So, and we also have a beer and wine license because we sell a small amount, but those three licenses in place that are issued by the state, that's always a fear that there's a possibility that one of those licenses get taken from us, and that would hurt our business.
1: So that stress is gone now.
2: Yes,
1: and you can focus on the fun.
2: Yes.
1: What is it that you love about pinball?
2: Okay, I'm a nerd, so I've never been really into sports. So arcade games, when I was a kid, going to Showbiz Pizza and playing games was a lot of fun to me. I really wasn't big into pinball. But then I became friends long distance. I was working in a doctor's office, and the lady who designed and handled our website was in Florida, and we became friends. So we decided to meet. And they took us to a pinball museum. And at first we thought, this is boring. Why are we going to go there? Vanessa, you're crazy. That sounds boring. But went in, paid like $15 at the door. we played for like 2 or 3 hours. My husband and I, Eric, we didn't want to leave. So we get home, get on eBay and find a pinball machine in Atlanta, like 3 hours from our house. And we go and get it and it's broken. So my husband's a mechanical electrical engineer and he figured it out because he's that kind of brain.
1: Well, that's handy. Yeah.
2: Fixes it. And then a few months later, we're like, let's get another. Yeah. The next thing I know, we have 17 pinball machines in our living room. And
1: in your living room?
2: In my living room. I can send you a picture.
1: Please do.
2: And we're having monthly COVID parties. Your admission was you had to bring a snack and a drink for everyone. And we would have, I don't know, 15, 20 people a couple Saturdays a month at our house. And it was a blast. So wheels started turning and my daughter was having a baby and I had a 45-minute commute. I love my job, but it was just with her. And I don't know, God was trying to tell me something. So I quit my job and opened an arcade.
1: You are winning.
2: Yeah. And I now feel like I don't have to worry about pinball laws when it comes to children. I don't have to worry about my 3-year-old grandbaby who loves to play pinball, putting her up on a stool and letting her click those flippers and nobody's going to come in and take her to jail.
1: Yeah. Erin, I appreciate this. Thank you.
2: Sure thing.
0: Erin Edwards is the owner of Radioactive Pinball, an arcade in Aiken, South Carolina, where children are now legally able to play pinball. That's where we've reached her.

Ooh, the air is cold and thin up here in the mountains, but your heart feels warm and plump. That's because at this incredible altitude, when you're shivering among the mountain goats and the yetis, you really have a breathtaking view of Houston, Texas. It's why right about now on a Friday, thousands of Houstonians have packed up and headed out to the mountains. Hey, why not? They're right there. Yep. It's another mountain weekend in Houston, home of the mountains, known to everyone by its popular but unimaginative slogan, Houston, the city that has mountains there. I have a confession to make. I'm not in the mountains outside Houston, Texas. There are no mountains outside Houston, Texas. I made them up, but AI did it first. On Wednesday, the BBC had a post-game panel during which soccer guys talked about the soccer game that had just taken place at Houston Stadium. They had this conversation in front of a magnificent backdrop, a picture of the Houston skyline. Locals recognized the JPMorgan Chase Tower, the Williams Tower, and the Bank of America.

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1: We are going to take a short break now. When we return,
0: there's no topping it. Well, there sort of is. There is. But however you slice it, the unique thick-crusted pizza of Cornwall, Ontario is ready for its close-up. Stay tuned. I'm Chris Howden.
1: And I'm Neil Kirksall.

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0: 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Coming up in an hour, it's Ideas with Nahla Ayed.
2: Is moral injury, which was once confined to the trauma of soldiers who'd lived through the horrors of combat, now affecting us all? Coming up on Ideas.
3: This is CBC News. Good evening. It's 7 o'clock. I'm Simon Nakaneshny with your CBC News from Montreal. Two kids under 14 have been taken to hospital after a fire broke out in a three-story apartment building in Montréal-Nord. According to Urgence Santé, they are aged 9 and 13 and taken to hospital in stable but serious condition. It happened on Boulevard Lacordaire, north of Henri Bourassa this afternoon. Firefighters were able to bring the fire under control quickly. The investigation has been transferred to Montreal police to determine the cause of the fire. 93-year-old billionaire businessman Frank Stronach has been found guilty of indecent assault and sexual assault. The cases go back to the late 70s and early 80s. Stronach was acquitted on three other charges, and seven others were either withdrawn or dismissed. Philip Lee Shannock has the details.
4: I was afraid it was going to fare far worse for the Crown.
5: Jane Boone was not a complainant at this trial, but in a civil lawsuit, she alleges Stronach sexually assaulted her in 1986. She says she's happy with the guilty verdicts on two counts since historical sexual assault charges are incredibly difficult to prosecute.
4: It's a great relief that two of the charges survived.
5: When the trial began in February, the Magna International founder faced 12 counts of sexually assaulting seven women between 1977 and 1990. Stronach's lawyer, Leora Shemish, points out the majority of charges, seven, were withdrawn or dismissed, and he was acquitted on three of the five that survived.
6: Mr. Stronach has been found guilty on the least serious offenses.
5: He'll be sentenced in September and faces another sexual assault trial next year involving allegations from six other women. Philip Shannock, CBC News, Toronto.
3: In Manitoba, the province has created a new associate chief judge for reconciliation, the first of its kind in Canada. Judge Geralee Ryle says she wants to learn from Indigenous communities how the justice system can be more culturally sensitive.
7: I got into law to help Indigenous peoples, so being able to work alongside and empower Indigenous

0: peoples and communities with the goal of healing, it's very impactful for me, and I'm very humbled and grateful to have this opportunity.
1: The chief judge of Manitoba's provincial court, Ryan Ralston, says the colonial structures of courtrooms and jails are disproportionately full of Indigenous people, and he hopes Ryle can suggest alternative ways to deal with First Nations suspects and offenders. At least one person is dead and many others are injured after two passenger trains collided in the UK. British Transport Police have declared it a major incident. They say the collision happened near Bedford, about 100 kilometers north of London. Passengers interviewed by local media describe a sudden violent bang and people being thrown from their seats. Images from the scene show the carriages of the two trains tangled together. Firefighters, police, and ambulance crews are at the site. And sales of electric vehicles in Canada are getting a jump start. As business reporter Anis Hidari explains, the high price of gas could be one reason why.
2: I think Canadians were just sort of simply doing the math.
3: J.D. Nye is managing director with J.D. Power Canada in Toronto. The company analyzes data in the auto industry.
2: Gas prices in certain parts of the country were hitting, you know, $2 a liter or awfully close.
3: Statistics Canada shows new zero-emission vehicle purchases jumped from 8,600 in January to more than 21,000 in March and more than 17,000 in April.
4: Now, all of a sudden, the decision makes more a bit more sense.
3: Charles Bernard is chief economist with the Canadian Automobile Dealers Association. He said new incentives from the federal government are also a factor. They started in February.
4: Would having EV incentives back on the table allow some of those affordability questions to be mitigated in a way, which will drive consumers back to the market?
3: Those federal incentives do not apply to the Chinese EVs arriving under a recent deal. Anis Hidari, CBC News, Calgary.
1: And that was the CBC News for Mornings Anytime. Of course, you can always head to our website or download our mobile apps. Now here's your look at the weather forecast from Environment Canada. In Montreal tonight, showers, wind gusts, the low 15. Tomorrow, chance of rain as well, 21 degrees the high. For Quebec City, cloudy with a 60% chance of showers overnight, the low 13. Chance of rain tomorrow as well, high 22. In Sherbrooke tonight, more rain, 13 degrees the low. Tomorrow, a few showers, the high 19. And for Gaspé, rain expected tonight, the temperature steady near 10. Periods of rain tomorrow as well, 13 degrees the high.
5: Hello again and welcome back. I'm Neil Kirksall.
6: And I'm Chris Howden. This is As It Happens, the Friday edition, part two. Coming up.
5: Arrest unwarranted. A journalist is suing the RCMP for arresting her during the Coastal GasLink pipeline protests. As she waits for the court's decision, she'll tell us why she thinks it is worth the fight.
6: Seeds of doubt. A Canadian senator tells us she is worried politics is overriding science as Parliament gives the Prime Minister's cabinet power over the use of pesticides, including those that Health Canada deems unsafe.
5: And jet-propelled NHL great Jonathan Toews announces his retirement in Winnipeg and says it meant the world to him to spend his final season playing for his home team. Stay tuned.
6: Earlier this week, reporters asked U.S. President Donald Trump about the Canada-U.S.-Mexico agreement, CUSMA or USMCA, depending on where you are. Here's what he said on the topic of renewing that agreement.
7: I'd rather have it terminated. I would rather not have the agreement, but I may sign it. But I would rather, we'd do better as a country if we don't have an agreement. Thinking about maybe we won't be able to make a deal. I would rather not have the USMCA.
6: That is the kind of energy that's hanging over trade talks right now. It's also hanging over labor negotiations inside the auto industry. On Monday, the union representing nearly 19,000 Canadian auto workers will sit down at the bargaining table. Unifor will begin the bargaining process with the Detroit 3 automakers, Ford, Stellantis, and General Motors, before their current collective agreements expire in September. Lana Payne is the national president of Unifor, and we reached her in Toronto.
5: Lana Payne, it's certainly not the first time we've heard statements like that from the U.S. president. He's been clear about how he feels about this trade agreement. Do you, though, at this point take what he says seriously?
8: Well, the reality is he says one thing one week and something different the next week. And that's been part of the kind of chaos and uncertainty, I would say to you, that the world has been dealing with, including our own country, and in particular, the workers of Canada, who have depended on, you know, having a stable trading relationship with the United States. And that includes a lot of the people that I represent in the auto sector, in the forestry sector, in the aluminum sector. But the reality is, I believe the United States needs this trade agreement just as Canada does. And that's the reality. And I think what we're seeing in the United States right now is the cake is starting to bake. They've had any number of issues in their manufacturing sector. And certainly companies have been struggling somewhat, as particularly those who are paying very large tariff bills to the U.S. administration.
5: The cake, though, to borrow your phrase, is not out of the oven yet. The chaos and the uncertainty, maybe a little bit less chaos than before, but uncertainty still remains, obviously. So how do you then go into these talks when there is so much uncertainty? What can you talk about?
8: Yeah, I mean, with respect to, I would say the Kuzma negotiations, that's one thing. And obviously, I've been pretty clear from the beginning. I believe Canada has leverage here. I believe we can be propositional around how we can improve how we build vehicles together. And when it comes to our own negotiations with the Detroit 3, which starts on Monday, we're going to the table with Ford Motor Company. And the reality here is perhaps, you know, there's never been as much at stake as we're facing right now because of the tariffs, because of the global uncertainty and instability that we see, obviously because of the growth and capacity of China. All of these things have an impact on the auto industry, and what has an impact on the industry has an impact on negotiations. But the reality for us is we can also use this moment at a negotiating table to press for the things that we need. And we are approaching these talks very clear-headed and very focused. But I would say to you, we've also been very clear. This isn't about concessionary bargaining for us. This is about securing good wages and benefits and improvements in pensions for our members, and also about the very big one of job security and how we maintain the footprint that we have in Canada.
5: You were last on our show back in January when Canada made, you know, the EV deal with China. You called it, quote, playing with fire. You've likely heard the hot mic moment between Prime Minister Mark Carney and the U.S. president this week. And the prime minister seemed to want to reassure Donald Trump that only a small number of Chinese EVs would be coming into Canada. What did you take away from that moment?
8: Well, I took away from it that our prime minister understands that this is an issue and that he felt the need to have a discussion with the president about it. I think made that clear. We've said from the beginning, not just in January, but previous to that, our union has been and understood that if there's one thing in the United States that Republicans and Democrats agree on, that's China and their manufacturing capacity and how that plays into the U.S. trying to protect its own manufacturing capacity. So all of this is very tricky times. And what I would say is, you know, the reality is we knew that this deal that we were striking with China would end up coming back as a discussion point, potentially in the Kuzma renewal. And I don't think anyone should be surprised by that. And clearly, our own prime minister has had that conversation now with the president to try and offer him assurances for sure.
5: Did that moment and what you heard and the way they seem to be interacting with each other, is that reassuring for you as you head into these talks?
8: I think that there are things that the president says, and then I think there are things that obviously his trade ambassador has been trying to achieve. They have been a very vocal about the kind of irritants that they see, and of course, trying to align tariffs and other policy when it comes to China is one of those things. So we're going to have to work our way through this at the Kuzma table, and there are a heavy number of challenges there already. I don't think this one makes it any easier for us, but the reality is it's there now, so we're going to have to work our way through it. You can see that on one day, Donald Trump has said, for example, he didn't mind the ad that Premier Ford was running, and 2 weeks later, it was a problem for him. He said that the trade deal that he first negotiated with us in his first term was a great trade deal, and now he's saying it isn't. So these are the challenges that we deal with when you have a president that says one thing one day and another thing the next day. And I don't expect we should, you know, see any of that being any different next week, next month, or next year. That is the reality of what we are facing. And secondly, we are into a review process and in somewhat a bit of a renegotiation process here. And that means we have a president who's bargaining hard, and a lot of what he says is to posture for that and to see whatever he can do to get more concessions out of Canada, which is why we have to hold the line. We have to be very firm. We have to use the leverage and strength that we have and protect these industries in Canada, the auto industry, the forestry industry, and all others.
5: Lana Payne, thanks for your time.
8: Thank you.
6: Lana Payne is the national president of Unifor. We reached her in Toronto.

0: Maggie McDonald and Peter LeBlanc see their pets as family. So when the Nova Scotia couple found out their dog Tim was in trouble, they immediately sprang into action. It began when Mr. LeBlanc took a trip to the grocery store near their home, leaving Tim in the car while he did some quick shopping. But when he emerged, something was amiss.
1: Came out, my car was gone. At first, I didn't really want to believe that my car was, you know, stolen, or I just thought I might have parked it in the wrong spot or something like that. So I kind of wandered around the parking lot for a little while, and then I got a text from my girlfriend that her credit card was used. So at that time I had called the cops and was out looking for Tim the dog, hoping that they would have dropped him off in the parking lot or something like that.
2: Yeah, as soon as I saw the text from my bank that said my credit card was maxed out, that's when I started to panic. I sent a screenshot of it to Peter, and then he texted me back and said that someone stole our car with Tim in it. I immediately started screaming. Instinctual, just gut-wrenching screams.
3: So then the two of you venture off to find your car and to find Tim.
2: Yeah, we got a tip from people who saw where they used my stolen credit card at the Irving in Westville, that people spotted them with three people with the dog in the back seat with our car there heading towards Westville. Finally, we meet a car that looks like ours. So we pull over, we come up behind it, and we confirm that it is our license plate. So we knew for sure it was our car.
3: So you spot the car, you see your license plate, so you know it's your car. What do you guys do then?
1: When we noticed it was our car and started putting the pieces together, I started driving behind them really fast, and our other car is pretty loud too, so we're kind of thinking that they thought it was somebody trying to pass them, and they kind of pulled over a little bit to try to let us by, and then that's when I had pulled our other car in front of our car that was stolen with Tim inside.
2: Yeah, he cut them off so that they couldn't drive forward anymore. And as soon as our car was stopped, we both flew out of it and ran at them.
1: They kind of realized that it was probably the owners of the car or somebody trying to get the car back. So they ended up putting my car in reverse and just driving all over the road. Like, not they couldn't have been very good drivers anyway. But and they backed right into a ditch. So when they backed into the ditch, the guy tried to get out and run. And that's when I started pursuing him on foot.
2: He fell, where he obtained some injuries from his fall. And Tim, actually, he hopped out of the car when the three of them jumped out to flee. And he actually helped pursue the driver and bit him while he was on the ground. We were proud.
0: Maggie McDonald and her boyfriend Peter LeBlanc speaking to Allie Thompson of CBC Nova Scotia.

0: The kind of pizza you like says a lot about you. You like a lot of toppings? You're complex. Very few toppings? You're minimalist. Intriguing. You like pineapple? You're a brave iconoclast. Or the devil. And then there's Cornwall pizza, which you may remember from a conversation we had with restaurant owner Steve Vavugis last year.
1: Cornwall pizza starts with the dough. I mean, we make it fresh every day, but we usually use the thicker style crust. So you get like your 1.5 to 2 inch crust. Cornwall, I would say, is known for like the really thick, you know, like 2 layers of pepperoni, 2 layers of cheese. It's mostly known for the size. I mean, it's like a 1 to 2 slice per person meal in Cornwall.
0: People in Cornwall, Ontario, take their pizza seriously, although most don't take it as seriously as Stacey Case does. Mr. Case is known as the pizza freak. He moved to Cornwall, Ontario, and became enamored with the culture surrounding that regional dish. He then set out to put that pie on the map, most recently by releasing a 4-part series called Cheese on Top with the help of co-creator Christopher Redmond. The show premieres on June 25th, and we reached Stacey Case in Cornwall, Ontario.
2: Stacey, how many slices of Cornwall pizza do you think you've eaten?
3: In the last 18 months, I have probably eaten, I'm going to say 350 slices of Cornwall pizza. That's about a slice a day. Yeah, a little less than a slice a day.
2: And how are you feeling about that style of pizza after that many slices?
3: I still love it. I get cravings for it. And it's just something it's so different than anything else I had ever tried. Mm. And I'm just still as fascinated by the style as I ever was.
2: I remember Steve telling us the recipe there had not changed in 40 years. And he made it clear that it's the pepperoni in those 2 layers of pepperoni is sliced, not shredded. Shredding is controversially for some what they do in Windsor.
3: Their type of shredding is more like julienne. We have places here that do shredding, but it's more like big pieces of shred.
2: Is it your favorite kind? I mean, Steve was arguing that, you know, people tell him all the time, people from all over the country say that's the best pizza they've ever eaten, this kind of pizza. Do you feel the same way?
3: As a pizza fan, it is my favorite style of pizza. It is, I have had everything. I've had Detroit, Chicago, New York, New Haven. There's great pizzerias in Hamilton. There's great pizzerias in Toronto. But like, if I go away, it's just like what happened. I sound like somebody from Cornwall. If I go away and I have some other pizza, I want to come back home and have Cornwall pizza. Mm. Like, everybody else's pizza is good, but it's just not Cornwall pizza.
2: It got into your system.
3: Yeah.
2: Not into your system. Not everyone who loves the loves of food or loves pizza in particular decides to make a series about it. Why did you want to do this?
3: My very first Cornwall pizza was from Olympic Pizzeria, and I was so intrigued by how thick it was. It was as thick as a lemon meringue pie. And I got it for delivery. So I went and I went there to check out the place, and I'm like, oh my God, look at these little old Greek men making me my food. This is like a documentary. This is amazing. So within 3 months of moving here 4 years ago, I had it in my head to start shooting this somehow. I was like, wow, this is a pizza style and nobody talks about it.
2: What story does it tell, do you think, this pizza about Cornwall?
3: Cornwall's a very blue-collar city, and it's passed, you know, with our proximity to the St. Lawrence River. There's a lot of mills that used to be here. We had Domtar here. It was an industry city. I guess with a more traditional family of a father going to work and coming home, the style of Cornwall pizza was meant to feed families, where a child could have one slice of pizza and be full. So you could come home with a large pizza and feed your whole family with it. My mom and dad, like I'm a family of 5 kids. They'd go find the place that served the biggest, heftiest pizza to make sure all us kids were fed. And that's what our pizza is like. It's really tied into families and tradition. So they've held on to this style that should have, it's a 1980s pizza. It's a really thick Greek 1980s pizza. It shouldn't exist. But if you come to Cornwall, there's no other kind to get.
2: Yeah, it's interesting that other styles haven't tried to move in and test the waters. That says something as well.
3: But that's right.
2: You've been clear that this is not a traditional docu-series.
3: That's right.
2: What do you mean by that? What is this?
3: the director Christopher and I are still talking about it. Like when we wanted to make the poster for the show, we're like, what kind of show have we made? And we just call it a TV. We just call it Cheese on Top, a TV show, because it's like there's comedy skits. I play different characters. There's interviews with pizzerias. Each episode has a theme. So you introduce the pizza gang. We have shenanigans. The first episode, I convinced them. We all go and get Cornwall pizza tattoos.
2: That's episode one?
3: Yeah.
2: How much convincing did it take?
3: It didn't take any. Yeah. Everybody, as soon as I said it, let's do it, everybody was in.
2: It's an open pizza box, right?
3: Mine is. Yeah, mine's an open pizza box with the word Cornwall above it.
2: You know, as we're talking, it reminds me of, you know, when we would get takeout pizza, and they used to, it wasn't Cornwall pizza, it wasn't even in Ontario, but they used to put just a blob of dough in the middle of the pizza that you would then fight over.
3: That's right. We have that. It's called, everybody calls it the bun.
2: Yeah. So that still exists. That's part of it.
3: Absolutely. Oh yeah. It's okay. you know, you're getting a Cornwall pizza when you get the bun, and it's still the same thing. Everybody wants the bun.
2: Sure.
3: So it's funny because as a giant pop culture nerd, all of the little things that I've had access to, like going in for coffee and having coffee at Philo's with the owners, and then seeing George from North End show up, and then Dino from, like, all these people talk to each other, and I sit in and listen, and I learn about stuff, and like who put the cheese on top first, and you know, all these great things. Like, to me, the history and the, it's just all so fascinating.
2: Well, it's a story about immigrant communities as well. And all of that, the layers that come with it.
3: That's right. It really is.
2: Yeah, yeah. I'm contractually obligated in every pizza story to ask our guests, pineapple on pizza, where do you sit?
3: I wouldn't order a Hawaiian. It's just, wouldn't, that's not the kind of pizza I would want to get. If somebody else ordered it, I would eat it. But yeah, you're telling me there's people that would like never have pineapple. Yeah. It's an abomination. I really don't think that.
2: And for Cornwall pizza, I mean, we heard Steve there off the top listing the ingredients. Can you get other toppings?
3: No, you can get other toppings, but everything will be underneath the cheese. And then, right. And then by having a topping of cheese, it steams the vegetables underneath. Mm-hmm. The only thing they put on top is bacon.
2: Interesting. Because?
3: I think to crisp it up a bit.
2: Oh, that makes sense.
3: That's about it.
2: This is important inside knowledge. Last year, I told those guests I hadn't had any, and I should, and I still haven't. So yeah. I will definitely have to. Stacey, it's been great talking to you. Thank you.
3: I really appreciate talking. Thanks so much.
0: Stacey Case is the co-creator of an upcoming TV show about Cornwall pizza, which is coming to Bell 5 TV later this month. We reached him in Cornwall, Ontario.

0: Seeing a whale up close will get you hooked on the majestic creatures. But as some fishermen in St. John's, Newfoundland and Labrador will tell you from experience, you don't want to actually get hooked on the majestic creatures. Yesterday, a crab fishing boat got caught between a humpback whale and the gear the whale was tangled in and towing. And suddenly, the crab boat found itself going for a ride. That is when Wayne Ledwell was called to untangle the whole mess.
1: This has happened a few times with fishermen that I know. Like, this is a big 45-foot boat, and this whale was dragging it around like it was a toy. Once you get something to pull on, they'll give it. And heard reports from other vessels offshore that a similar sort of thing happened. You know, they didn't know there was a whale in their gear, and next thing you know, the whale is out on the arm, and you know, they can tip the boat. And then that's the lesson for people, especially now when the recreational fishery opened up and everybody's out on the water and people want to go out and look at whales. You know, you got to be careful because you don't know what these animals are towing. And sometimes there's no float on the end of that rope. And it could be like we took 20 fathoms of rope off of that, which is, you know, that's 120 feet off of that whale was towing behind it. And like, if you get up alongside that and you get in a speedboat and you get your propeller fouled in it, you're going under just like that. And so people got to be wary when they're around whales and make sure that they're, you know, not to zoom right up close to them, but pay attention that these animals can be towing gear. It was towing them around, you know, in circles, and then spinning them around because. So they made the right move because we went down. When we left to go down, we figured we were going to go out alongside and be with them, with the whale, but they did the right thing. They cut the way they fish and let it go.
2: And what about the whale that you managed to disentangle, with the whale with its buddy?
1: I don't know. It went on. So after, you know, with the job, they went anywhere because the gear was down so far and the whale was moving around and a lot of stuff around his tail and cut through his mouth and like the owls are. And so he was kind of like sort of what they call hogtied, or that he's, you know, can't do much moving because he's, you know, he's cut through the mouth and around the tail. And we managed to free all that up, and he went, then the whale went out with his buddy.
0: That was Wayne Ledwell from the Whale Release and Strandings Rescue Group talking to Paula Gale, host of the broadcast in St. John's.

0: He's known as the King of the North, and now he could be on his way south, all the way to Downing Street. Early this morning, Greater Manchester Mayor Andy Burnham won the by-election in Makerfield, which, as we mentioned on the program yesterday, was considered one of the most consequential in modern British history. That's because it paves the way for Mr. Burnham to challenge the extremely unpopular Prime Minister Keir Starmer. In a victory speech today, Mr. Burnham made no secret of his ambition.
1: The one thing, the best thing that we can say about last night is that there was a risk, if you like, that we would carry on seeing Britain and the politics of our country go down a path towards greater darkness and division and ending up somewhere like the United States of America, where people don't talk to each other in the street if they vote different ways or in their workplace. We will not let that happen here. We will bring people back together. I said last night, I will be a Member of Parliament for everybody, however they voted. I will work on a place-first, not a party-first basis, respecting how people voted. I know people who normally vote for the Conservatives, the Liberal Democrats, the Greens, perhaps voted Reform in May. I know they gave me their votes to give me that last chance to do something, and I respect them for doing that, and I will always then work in the way that shows how much I value what they did. And that's the kind of change we need to, a change in our politics to make it work again for people. You know, I did say it last night and I mean it. The word Makerfield in the future must be known as a byword for the change that came to British politics. This is the moment. We've been on a path for 40 years that simply hasn't worked for people and places in this part of the world. And this now is the change moment.
0: Andy Burnham speaking after winning the by-election in Makerfield, UK. And here's what Prime Minister Keir Starmer was asked after the results came in.
2: Are you going to be involved in a leadership contest or not?
3: Well, there isn't a leadership contest at the moment. There isn't one at the moment. But as I've said on many, many occasions, I don't think that's a good thing for the country to plunge us into chaos. I would also add that now that Andy has won, which is really important, really good, he's a huge asset to us, then now will inevitably be a Manchester mayoralty by-election starting straight away. So it's important that we pull together for that. But if there is a contest, then yes, I will run, I will stand, and I've said repeatedly, I'm not going to walk away from that.
0: UK Prime Minister Keir Starmer speaking after Greater Manchester Mayor and potential leadership challenger Andy Burnham won his by-election.

0: Amber Bracken has been spending a lot of time at the BC Supreme Court this year. She's not a lawyer, though. She is a photojournalist, and she's suing the RCMP. In November 2021, Ms. Bracken was on assignment for the investigative website The Narwhal, covering the Coastal GasLink pipeline protests, when she and a documentary filmmaker were arrested, along with five Indigenous land defenders. Ms. Bracken and The Narwhal have since sued the RCMP, accusing them of wrongful arrest, wrongful detention, and of breaching her charter rights, specifically when it comes to the freedom of the press. The trial started in January and wrapped today. We reached Amber Bracken in Vancouver.
1: Amber, how are you feeling? The decision is in the court's hands now.
2: It's been a really long road. So, you know, I'm feeling a little tired, but extremely proud of our entire team for seeing this through to the end. I'm also feeling about as angry as I've felt since I was initially arrested for doing while I was doing my job and held in jail. I knew that the lawyers would attack our credibility, and I was prepared for that. They have done that unsuccessfully, but what I wasn't prepared for is the level the government of Canada has gone to make such transparently anti-democratic arguments. So the fact that they're spending so much of Canadian taxpayer money to avoid clarifying the critical role of our free press is dystopian.
1: Craig Cameron is defense counsel for the Attorney General of Canada, which is representing the RCMP in this case. In his opening statements, he argued in part, quote, Ms. Bracken's detention followed a lawful arrest and was not arbitrary. Her work as a journalist does not immunize her from or minimize the consequences of failure to comply with the court order. RCMP are under no obligation to give her preferential treatment, unquote. You disagree, obviously. Why? Why is it important that the press be treated differently in this circumstance?
2: We argue that the injunction specifically contemplates the presence of the public. And the RCMP themselves have engaged with previous case law in the Justin Brake case that defines the role of the media and how it can be distinct, specifically in the context of injunction zones. So they use that those materials in their training and in their planning for this operation. And now they're standing in court saying that none of those elements actually apply.
1: And just to let our listeners know, Justin Brake is a journalist who is facing criminal charges after he followed a group of mostly Indigenous demonstrators onto the Muskrat Falls Hydro Project site. Newfoundland's Court of Appeal, Newfoundland and Labrador's Court of Appeal, said that the fact that he's a journalist reporting on these issues were significant factors and should have been included and considered by the previous judge. If we go back, though, to 2021, November 21st of that year, in your arrest, what do you remember about that day?
2: It was a very intense moment. I was in the tiny house that morning documenting Molly Wickham and her supporters, and heavily armed officers started to congregate in the courtyard around that building. Then at some point, an officer, which I've later learned was Officer Ken Floyd, approached the door of the tiny house and read a short arrest script that was shouted through the door and was walking away while Molly Wickham was still in reply. It was about an hour later after those officers had gone back down to another structure and came back to the door that they again shouted through the door in a brief exchange, saying that they weren't going to get a warrant and that they were coming in. And moments later, a young woman inside the tiny house jumped back from the door because they were picking up an axe to strike the door with. And moments later, they were hitting the door with an axe. And then they used a chainsaw and breached the door of the tiny house. The moment that there was an opening in the door, there was an officer pointing a gun inside.
1: You were held for 3 days, released, and then rearrested and held for another day. What was that experience like?
2: It was extremely disorienting and dehumanizing. And, you know, the conditions of detention are the conditions of detention. I'd never been arrested before. I've never been in jail before. And, yeah, it was dehumanizing.
1: Filing a complaint would have been one option, but you wanted to take this to trial. Why did you make that decision?
2: We knew almost immediately that we wanted accountability for the behavior. And we had seen this pattern developing over years, both in the Coastal GasLink opposition and also in the Ferry Creek. And we needed to make sure that we had an opportunity to have the kind of conversation that the RCMP would have to listen to. We believe in the public's right to know, and we believe in a free press as a fundamental democratic principle. And we need the police to listen to the importance of our role. And we need clarity from the courts about these kinds of conditions so that we can't live in a society where it's normal or okay for journalists to get arrested in the normal course of doing their work.
1: What has all of this meant for how you do your job now?
2: It's been... It was certainly a soul-searching moment to consider how lucky I was, frankly, that this happened while I was working for the Narwhal. As a freelancer, I'm chronically under-resourced, and I would have had no capacity, really, to deal with the legal fees or the processing just to get myself clear of the immediate arrest and aftermath, let alone to mount a challenge like this without the support. So when I think about covering these kinds of issues, I mean, it certainly gives me pause about whether it's worth it, the risk that I would be taking, and who would I be taking such a risk for? And what's the likelihood that I would be left to my own devices if the worst should happen? And I mean, that's really part of why we want to work so hard to clarify this. We cannot have a free press in a society where it's a question mark about whether you're going to get arrested or not while doing your job.
1: Amber, I'm so glad we could speak. Thank you for this.
2: Thank you so much for having me.
0: Amber Bracken is a photojournalist who has taken the RCMP to court alongside the website The Narwhal after she was arrested while documenting a protest in 2021. We reached her earlier today in Vancouver. We contacted the Office of the Minister of the Attorney General about the trial, but a spokesperson told us they cannot comment on cases before the courts.

0: After 16 seasons in the NHL, Jonathan Toews is leaving the ice. The star center, who led the Chicago Blackhawks to 3 Stanley Cups, announced his retirement at a press conference in Winnipeg today at the Jonathan Toews Sportsplex. After taking 2 years off to recover from long COVID and other health challenges, Mr. Toews returned to his hometown to play his last season with the Winnipeg Jets.
1: I'd also like to thank the Winnipeg Jets organization, Mark Chipman, first of all. Your humility is unparalleled. You're a hero in this city for what you continue to do for hockey fans in the Winnipeg community, and you set the bar so high for the rest of us. And thank you for what you've done to bring the Jets back and to bring hockey back to Winnipeg. It's monumental. I knew what it meant when I was a kid and growing up and being a Winnipegger all these years, but to come back and witness it firsthand as being a Winnipeg Jet, it's amazing. It means so much to the city and to people that love hockey. And so thank you for what you do for the city, what you do for the organization, the culture you've created, the family. And thank you for giving me the opportunity to live out my dream of pulling on that Jet sweater and playing in front of my hometown community, my family, my friends, all the people that have supported me over the years. So it meant a lot to them and it means a lot to me. So obviously the last few years have been extremely difficult. So I guess in a way I kind of feel prepared for this moment. More nervous than I thought I would be, but I think, you know, the transition is challenging for any player that's moving on from the game. And I think when you're heading into the unknown a little bit and your whole life has kind of been structured and predictable from 1 year to the next is not easy. But you know, sometimes I catch myself wishing that things had gone differently and I could have finished my career on a different note these last 5 years or so. But truth be told, I'm grateful for the struggle and the learning experiences I've been through. Ironically, I feel like I learned so much more about myself and about life through the low points than I ever did when my career was at its height. Lastly, I want to thank my family, my mom Andre, my dad Brian, my brother David. You guys have supported me, shaped who I am as a person. You taught me about work ethic, about commitment, about discipline, just about, you know, principles as a human being and the important things in life. And I also realize how selfish you have to be as a hockey player and constantly putting yourself and your own needs ahead of everyone else. And you guys have been so selfless all these years and supporting me in my dream, and I wouldn't be able to live it without you guys.
0: NHL star Jonathan Toews announcing his retirement earlier today in Winnipeg.

0: Canada's Parliament has now adjourned for the summer after a whirlwind week, but before it did, the House of Commons and the Senate quietly passed major changes to the Pest Control Products Act. The new legislation gives Prime Minister Mark Carney's cabinet the ability to greenlight the use of any pesticide if it's in the interest of economic or national food security. That includes pesticides that Health Canada has deemed unsafe. For obvious reasons, that has scientists and public health experts concerned, including Senator Rosa Galvez. Ms. Galvez is an independent senator and an expert on pollution and human health. We reached her in Quebec City.
1: Senator, what are the words you're using to describe this legislation?
2: It's an omnibus bill with some provisions that may represent some dangerous precedent.
1: We reached out to Health Minister Marjorie Michel's office. A spokesperson for the health minister sent us a statement in response. And right off the top, it says, quote, "Let's be clear, the health and safety of Canadians will always be the priority," unquote. It goes on from there. But are you saying that that's not true, that they are not taking the health and safety of Canadians into consideration with this?
2: I'm saying that they are changing the way it used to be. The way it used to be is that the science and the research and the review of the scientific literature decides if a pesticide is safe for being used in agricultural products that are exported, put in the markets, and that now there will be some exceptions that are possible and potential, and the decision of the Minister of Health can be overrided because now we are going to use other in the name of economic security, in the name of food security. So that's a shift. That's a change in the way we do things.
1: What kind of health concerns in particular are you worried about should some of these pesticides eventually be allowed?
2: I think that everybody knows that the scientific literature on pesticides and human health is extensive. I talked yesterday in the Senate about who remember a DDT. You know, we know pesticides 50, 60 years ago. The initial ones came from chemical weapons that were used during war times in order to defoliate trees. They are designed to kill micro and macroorganisms. They are considered dangerous substances. Of course, with time, they have changed and they have become less persistent. They have become more targeted to specific things that the people in agriculture want to get rid of. And I want to make the point that, you know, in no way I am against innovation or opposed to farmers or to opposed to economic development. That's not the point here. The point here is that these substances have been evolving with time for decades, and that there has been hundreds of studies, systemic reviews, meta-analyses that have linked exposure that can be chronic or can be acute to risk of certain health conditions, including cancers, tumors, Hodgkin lymphoma, leukemia, prostate cancer. These are substances that present some risk.
1: In that same statement that we received from the health minister's office, they say that cabinet is going to be transparent about potential usage, and that the reason they're doing this right now is specifically around the cost of food and food sovereignty in particular. Are those challenges reasons for the government to have some flexibility so they can respond more quickly to help Canadians who are struggling, you know, to feed their families in some cases, and so that the government can respond quickly to help?
2: But what that means, the government can respond faster, but what that means that in an emergency situation, you will allow products that contains more residual pesticides, that you are going to authorize pesticides that were banned in the past. And even when health have said, well, there is some risk, cabinet can come and say, well, no, we will make an exception. We will allow to use it. So this is what is not clear. And that this is the problem with this legislation, that it's not clear. And therefore, the risk is that it may be implemented at a point, and then things will be seen, and then maybe, who knows, could end up in court because it's not clear. Mm-hmm. And the fact also is that this is an omnibus bill, and it has many provisions. We had the pressure to examine this in a very short time, and we couldn't hear from researchers, from people in agriculture, from people in environment, and the Minister of Health couldn't come. And so we are worried. I'm worried. I'm worried. And maybe, you know, this is my background. So I know, mm-hmm. I know I have worked with farmers. I have worked even with the golf clubs because of the, they create problems when they use pesticide. They want to have a type of grass and then they end up having another type because they are using pesticides. And the other thing is that we have to compare ourselves with our peers, and the peers is the G7. And so they have very more restrictive regulations than us. And we are actually at the bottom of the list with respect to restrictions. We are not at the top, because if we will be at the top, like we will be together with the European Union or Germany or France. And by the way, France last year took out from the stores lentils, Canadian lentils, because it had too much residual of one type of of pesticide. So if we are already not at the top, but we are already at the bottom, actually the only clients for our products that will have increased pesticide concentration will be United States and maybe Mexico. And at the same time, they are saying that this could be for economical reasons. So for economical reasons, I don't see it clearly again. Mm-hmm. Because if you want to have new markets, because that's what our prime minister is saying, he's going many places and saying we need absolutely new markets, new clients for our Canadian products. But we are weakening our pesticide regulation. Well, that won't help this economic aspect.
1: Senator, I appreciate this. Thank you.
2: Thank you so much to you.
0: Rosa Galvez is an independent senator and an expert on pollution and human health. She's in Quebec City.

0: As you heard earlier on the program, South Carolina is moving into the 21st century. It has finally overturned a 1959 law that banned children from playing pinball. Now, that law was never really enforced, as we heard, but it's still good news for our guest, Erin Edwards, who owns an arcade in Aiken, South Carolina. She now knows for sure that her three-year-old granddaughter won't be taken into custody for slapping the flippers, as us pinball aficionados call it. Back in 1975, Canadians were in a similar predicament. At the time, pinball was outlawed for everyone, until it was legalized by then-Federal Justice Minister Otto Lang, when he made a number of amendments to the Canadian Criminal Code. At the time, guest host Peter Zosky talked to a woman who helped change the law. Before the interview, host Alan Maitland made a stunning revelation live on air.
1: We confess that as law-abiding as we try to be, we were committing a punishable misdemeanor by operating an illicit pinball machine. Now that Otto Lang has changed the law, we no longer have to lurk in the shadows. And the person who did most to change the pinball law was Mrs. Oriana Curry, the president of Curry Amusements, one of the largest distributors and operators of pinball machines in the country. Our hero, Mrs. Curry, is on the line now from Campbellville, Ontario.
2: Hello, Mrs. Curry.
3: Yes, Peter.
2: Are you a happy person today?
3: Oh, extremely happy, extremely happy. It's been a long time coming, but we're very pleased it's finally happened.
2: What have you been doing with your pinball machines since they cracked down on them?
3: They asked us to modify the games. Different police forces had different ideas about what the element of chance in a game was. In Toronto, like I say, they thought it was the fast bounce from the bumpers. Some areas, they thought it was the flippers, so we took them off. Some places, they thought it was the tilt mechanism, so we took them off. In some places, we took the free game unit off. And some places, match number. But the only thing we weren't asked to remove was the ball or the legs. But it was very inconsistent right across the country. Some places, the law was enforced. Some places, it wasn't, you know. If you were dealing with a certain police chief, maybe he would be quite considerate and say, well, fine, I see no harm in them, and they were allowed to run. But in other areas, it seemed to be the police chiefs that had pictures of themselves on the wall in their army uniforms with their guns and that. Those are the ones that created the problem. I think the Canadian public has had just enough of this pinball nonsense. We've been told that we couldn't cope with an element of chance in a pinball game, you know, as though we weren't able to function right, I guess, when we were playing these games. They were corrupting us. And I think the Canadian public just feels that they are mature enough to handle the bounce of a ball.
2: Have you been corrupted by your pinball machines?
3: Well, that would be my opinion. I don't think so, though, and I've been playing them since I was 12. And I don't think they've done any great harm.
2: Some of the worst criminals of all time played pinball when they were kids, you know.
3: Well, I imagine the Pope has even played pinball. We, as a matter of fact, have some in some of the churches in Toronto, so it's hard to say what is corrupting or who is being corrupted and by what.
2: So it doesn't lead to a life of crime?
3: I don't imagine pinball really leads you anywhere. And I think it's terrific that in this day and age, you can go to Ottawa and say an injustice is being done, and they say, fine, we'll rectify it.
2: Did you go personally, Mrs. Curry, and lobby?
3: Yes, I did.
2: So you may be the woman who brought back pinball.
3: Well, I hope I'm instrumental anyway. So it's been a great day. I really appreciate it.
0: From our archives, that was Oriana Curry of Curry Amusements talking to guest host Peter Zosky in 1975.

0: Devin Nguyen is our director. Lisa Bryn Rundel and my co-host Chris Howden are our writers. Chloe Shantz-Hilkes is our senior producer. And the executive producer of As It Happens is Austin Webb.
1: We'd also like to thank some other people who helped us out this week. Allison Dempster in Calgary, Mary Catherine McIntosh in Halifax, Susan McKenzie in Montreal, Emma Godmere in Ottawa, Patrick Mooney, Jonathan Orr, Emma Smith, Brandy Weikley, Luke Williams, and Slava Zelenin in Toronto, Chris Corday and Ann Penman in Vancouver, Ross Bragg in Whitehorse, and Michelle Allen and Suzanne Dufresne in Winnipeg. I'm Chris Howden. As It Happens, we'll be back on Monday.
0: And I'm Neil Kirksall. 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
8: Is moral injury, which was once confined to the trauma of soldiers who'd lived through the horrors of combat, now affecting us all? Coming up on Ideas.
9: From CBC News, The World This Hour, I'm Kaz Bovin. Nurses in British Columbia have rejected a tentative contract with the province. The BC Nurses Union says just over two-thirds of its members voted against the agreement. It says issues like increased workloads and better working conditions were not addressed, and it will be consulting with its members in the coming days. The union represents more than 50,000 nurses in BC. Billionaire businessman Frank Stronach has been found guilty of indecent assault and sexual assault. It's over incidents involving two separate women dating back to the 70s and 80s. His lawyer, Leora Shemesh, played down the severity of the verdicts.
10: Mr. Stronach has been found guilty on the least serious offenses, a very minor offense for which Mr. Stronach has been found guilty of. And I say that for both complainants.
9: Stronach was acquitted on three other counts and several other charges were dropped earlier in the trial. He will be sentenced on September 17th. Stronach founded the auto parts giant Magna International. He's facing another trial involving six complainants in Newmarket, Ontario, set for next year, as well as a civil lawsuit. Sales of electric vehicles in Canada are getting a jump start, as business reporter Anis Haidari explains. The high price of gas could be one reason why.
11: I think Canadians were just sort of simply doing the math.
12: J.D. Nye is managing director with J.D. Power Canada in Toronto. The company analyzes data in the auto industry.
11: Gas prices in certain parts of the country were hitting, you know, $2 a liter or awfully close.
12: Statistics Canada shows new zero-emission vehicle purchases jumped from 8,600 in January to more than 21,000 in March and more than 17,000 in April.
13: Now, all of a sudden, the decision makes a bit more sense.
12: Charles Bernard is chief economist with the Canadian Automobile Dealers Association. He said new incentives from the federal government are also a factor. They started in February.
13: Would having EV incentives back on the table allow some of those affordability questions to be mitigated in a way, which will drive consumers back to the market?
12: Those federal incentives do not apply to the Chinese EVs arriving under a recent deal. Anis Haidari, CBC News, Calgary.
9: At least one person is dead after two passenger trains collided in the United Kingdom. Officials say nearly 100 people are injured, many of them seriously. British Transport Police have declared it a major incident. They say the collision happened near Bedford, which is about 100 kilometers north of London. Peter Knapp was a passenger in the front carriage of one of the trains.
14: It felt like I'd been in a bomb explosion, and when I got up, I saw people's bloodied face, people's legs looked broken.